0: West Asia very well. Your reading, there's a current escalation and there's massive escalation between the U.S. and Iran. Iran claimed that it had targeted two U.S. Warships. It claimed it had taken an unmanned submersible vehicle of the United States in its custody. It's claiming that's a massive war trophy. U.S. has been carrying out a series of attacks on Iranian tankers. Do you see this escalate in the days ahead? And on multiple fronts, Houthi front and Iran front directly?
1: I don't see the military thing escalating, but certainly the economic pressure. I think President Trump has opted for economic pressure. So they're shooting ships, oil tankers of Iran, which were exporting oil. And they are exerting pressure, say, on countries which want to buy oil from Iran. Now, interesting thing is we are having the BRICS summit over the weekend.
0: Yes.
1: And you'll have the Iranian president here. You'll have the Emirati president also here. So it'll be interesting, what kind of discussion goes on and whether we'll be, how exactly what kind of a position is taken by BRICS collectively on this. Because remember, the SCO passed a resolution empathizing with Iran. So China and Russia are definitely on the side of Iran. So
0: yes.
1: Even BRICS will be interesting, but here you have Iran and UAE. And so how what comes along? And remember that when the foreign ministers met, they could not pass a joint resolution because
0: yes.
1: there was disagreement on how to word the thing about Iran.
0: So and also because Iran has hit UAE UAE's very miffed with that. They've carried out counterstrikes directly inside Iran. But Sushant, as an aside, the last 30 seconds I have on this part of the show, what does this Mecca agreement then mean? Should India seek to punish Pakistan's state-sponsored radical Islamist terror at source once again?
2: No, we will do whatever we need to do, but not because they've signed a Mecca agreement or they've not signed a Mecca agreement. And I don't see how the Mecca agreement comes into the picture if we have to take any kind of an offensive action if a situation like that comes. As of now, I think there's a salutary message which went around on Pakistan since last year. So they've piped down. They will come back. They will launch a major attack. But only after they are sure that they are on a firm economic footing and they have the diplomatic clout to be able to carry out some kind of adventurous activity against India and not have to, put their tail between their legs and then retreat. So they will, at that point of time, they might try and, take some kind of an adventurous action or if they become too desperate. So we have to be on a constant vigil as far as the Pakis are concerned.
0: Ambassador, 30 seconds that I have. The latter, if they become too desperate and the situation in Pakistan is so bad, they would be more than desperate. Splitting virtually, Pakistan government or army's writ does not prevail. West of Indus, Balochistan, Khyber Pakhtunkhwa, now this trouble with Houthi forces. Will they think the only way to unite the country is another terror attack in India?
1: Well, it's difficult to say what exactly they do at a particular point, and many times these organizations also act without necessarily the full support of the army. So we don't know whether the moment they are preoccupied with Taliban on their Western front. And I think while the war is going on in the Gulf, I don't think they would like to open another front because the Chinese and the Russians also wouldn't want it, that there should be another front opened up. There's enough trouble with the Iran war. I think they'll wait and see. They'll wait. Everybody will wait till the U.S. midterm elections on November the 4th.
0: Yes.
1: And I think that is end of October are elections in Israel. Beginning of November, the elections are in U.S.
0: The United States.
1: And the outcome of those elections will then, even Iran is probably waiting for it to see what happens. Because they feel that it might be a weakened President Trump that they deal with after November. And therefore, they will have exactly what they want.
0: Okay. So, Sushant Sareen, you wanted to come in. 30 seconds. That's all
2: just,
0: I have on this show.
2: I don't even need 30. Just a simple fact. One point of disagreement with the ambassador. There are no non-state actors and there are no autonomous terrorist actors in Pakistan. The guys who attack India from Pakistani soil are all state proxies. They are all auxiliaries of the Pakistani state. They are all paramilitaries of the Pakistani state. So any action, any terrorist attack which happens in India is not somebody, you know, on his own volition carrying out some kind of an attack to become a spoiler. It is something which is state sanctioned, state supported by the Pakistani state. So I don't think we should be under any misconception that somebody has suddenly gotten in his mind that he needs to come and kill some Hindus in India. We should give a free pass to the Pakis. It all comes from the Pakistani state and the Pakistan.
0: That's a debate for another time. You've made a very valid point, Ambassador K.C. Singh and Sushant Sareen, for joining me here on this part of India First. Many thanks. I now want to shift focus to a politically contentious report that's come in from Uttar Pradesh. I want to take you to Saharanpur, where a mosque demolition battle has reached the Allahabad High Court. The mosque committee has challenged the UP administration's actions, alleging that the structure that was demolished, it was demolished without statutory notice or a formal demolition order. The petition also alleges violation of the Places of Worship Act 1991. The All India Muslim Personal Law Board argued that the mosque management should have been given effective opportunity to approach a superior court before bulldozers moved in. We get you more in this report.
3: Can faith become a license to defy the law? Can a religious structure claim immunity simply because it is a place of worship? Even after a court has upheld that it stood illegally on a government land? That is the question at the heart of Saharanpur Mosque showdown. The mosque committee has challenged the demolition in Allahabad High Court, alleging that the administration acted without a statutory notice or a formal demolition order. But here are the facts that preceded the bulldozer action. On 16 July, city magistrate declared the structure illegal, ordered removal within 30 days. The mosque committee challenged the order on 20th July, arguing that the structure predated independence. On 2nd September, the district judge's court dismissed the appeal and upheld the city magistrate order. On 4th September, the mosque was sealed before it was demolished a couple of days later. Officials say due legal procedure was followed. The committee's appeal had been dismissed and the demolition was carried out in accordance with the city magistrate's order as upheld by the court. As the rubble was being cleared, a nearly 20-foot deep brick-lined well was discovered underneath. The structure was photographed and measured. Soil and brick samples were collected by an ASI team.
4: बात साफ हो गई है कि कुएं को पाटकर मस्जिद बनी, यानी अवैध रूप से इमारत बनी, उस इमारत को गिराया जाना किसी भी सूरत में गलत नहीं ठहराया जा सकता.
3: The All India Muslim Personal Law Board has slammed the demolition, arguing that the mosque management should have been given an effective opportunity to approach a higher court.
5: एक दिन पहले शाम को अधिकारी आए. मस्जिद के इमाम साहब का कहना है कि उन लोगों ने कहा कि हम सिर्फ सील कर रहे हैं. सिटी मजिस्ट्रेट का आदेश है, हम सील कर रहे हैं, बिल्डोजर नहीं चलाएंगे. मगर दूसरे दिन सुबह सूरज तुलू होने से पहले पहले 7 बिल्डोजर लगा करके मस्जिद को शहीद कर दिया गया.
3: AIMIM called it a black day for democracy.
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3: And when a Congress delegation tried to reach Saharanpur, the police stopped it.
8: देखिए, ये पूरी तरीके से अपनी नाकामियों को छिपाने के लिए ये सरकार दंगा कराना चाहती है. उसी का परिणाम सहारनपुर है. अभी नया नया प्रयोग और करेंगे. अभी मैंने सुना है कि एक और मस्जिद है वहाँ मुरादाबाद की, उसको भी नोटिस दिया है.
3: The opposition calls it bulldozer politics. The government and administration say this was enforcement of a court-backed order against an illegal structure on government land. Bureau Report, India Today.
0: Bulldozer politics or due process being followed? Waris Pathan is not only national spokesperson of the AIMIM, he's also a well-respected lawyer, a high court advocate, joins us on this broadcast. Welcome. Shehzad Poonawala joins us in his new avatar as a political analyst. Shehzad, welcome.
9: Yes.
0: Waris Pathan.
9: I'm also a trained lawyer.
0: You're also a trained lawyer. Welcome. So I have two trained lawyers.
9: Waris practices in Sharia court. I go to the normal court.
0: Okay. We shall see that.
10: Calling the High Court a Sharia court itself is
9: condemnable. Assalamualaikum.
10: Calling the High Court and the Supreme Court, other courts as a Sharia court itself is a condemnable. Walaikum Salaam, at least come back, my brother. Be a Muslim. Don't be a Sanatani now, yeah.
9: I am an Indian first. Problem is, Indian first
0: you are. Permit me to at least ask the question, gentlemen.
9: He wants to go by Sharia. This country runs by Samvidhan, boss.
0: Okay. Waris Pathan, the government and the court.
10: Constitution. You want to
0: okay, so let's go by constitution. On the merits of the case, gentlemen, the government and the court went by available documents. The government's case is there was a structure. It stood on government property. It was an illegal construction. If the mosque committee could not establish its ownership claim, first before the administration, then before court. Sir, you are a lawyer. How is the government action bad in law?
10: I will go to that, but may I ask a simple question to my friend Shehzad Poonawala? Are you just taking Ozempic or Monjaro? Because you think you have lost a lot of weight.
9: I'll answer that question. Let me answer that question. First, you answer this question.
10: Now, Gaurav, the first and foremost thing, Gaurav, is that 3rd September will also be written as a day, black day in the democracy of our country when our mosque at Saharanpur was demolished through a conspiracy. Gaurav, a mosque which was from 1911, and I don't say that, your reporters who had gone there, they picked up bricks, and the bricks also it is written 1909 on the mosque. You hatch a conspiracy, you kindly listen to the interview which is given by the imam of that mosque who was doing imamat for the last 22 years. He gave an interview to a lady journalist called Pooja Mathur, and what he said that the SDM people came to me saying that we want to seal the mosque, so kindly remove the cameras. I said, no, why you want to remove the cameras? They cut the wires of the cameras. The next day they say, we just want to get the ceiling. But in the midnight, after midnight, 5 a.m. in the night, they come there with the 7 bulldozers and they demolish our mosque. There were janamazes, there were our holy book Quran, there were hadith books lying there. We don't know what happened to them. So is this not there? See, they did not follow the constitution. They did not follow the democratic values of our country. There no rule of law was followed by them, and their freedom of religion, the right to practice freedom of religion is engraved to me by the constitution given to us by Dr. Baba Saheb Ambedkar. What happens to the places of worship?
0: That's a very pertinent point you've raised. Let me get Shehzad Poonawala to respond.
10: If anything is there, you just cannot just go and just demolish our mosque.
0: Sir, due process was not followed, Shehzad Poonawala. That is the point that Waris Pathan makes, sealed in the middle of the night and demolished at 5 in the morning. They were not given an opportunity to challenge either the government order or the trial court order in a superior court. And demolition was carried out, sir.
9: Gaurav, my dear friend and a worthy opponent from the other side should be less concerned about my fact loss and more about his fact loss. Because you asked him the most simple but most relevant question of the debate, and Gaurav Sawant said, what action is bad in law? I would have expected that the Honorable Barrister would have said that, look, this action was bad in law, principles of natural justice were not followed, due hearing was not given. 17 months hearing takes place. Then the matter goes to district court. District court gives a temporary stay. The temporary stay runs out on a particular date. Then 3 days after the date has run off, and these people have not approached any court of law, higher court of law, then the action of the demolition takes place, as has been taken for 20 other non-Muslim properties, Elite Hotel, Falana Hotel, Dimkan Hotel, wo bhi shaheed kar di gayi hai. And they don't tell us ki ye Owaisi saab aur Waris saab yahan par baithkar Manjaro aur Ozempic ka debate karne se acha, wahan par jaakar high court ki petition kyun nahi dal paaye. Point number two. Gaurav, go back to 1 year before when my fat was also there and my post was also there. Waris used to come and say, "Arey, waqf aa gaya hai, hamari property chhin li jayegi. 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
10: Well, Gaurav, kindly look at the facts. The fact is that the place what for Waqf registered, there are the documents from Yaqub family and his brothers stating that they have given the land to build a mosque, and subsequently, first the mosque came there, subsequently the collectorate office came. Mosque was first. Now, as per the new amended law of the Waqf Act, though we do not agree with that, but Waqf by user will be applicable to the facts and circumstances of the case. Adverse possession will also be applicable because more than 30 years people were praying their namaz. But now the facts Sejar does not know is that the order was not given for demolition. The order was for eviction. How can you now demolish, just go there and demolish the place? Kindly go through the facts of the, and as far as the thing is concerned that we did not move the order of High Court, and no time was given. Within 3 days, you just go there with the bulldozer and you just and bulldoze the entire masjid, you martyr our entire masjid. This was most far earlier than the Babri also. There we okay. got a hearing. Here you just go there. Now even one more notice has been given to the Muradabad mosque. So the BJP government has done a war against the Muslim community. They are totally backfoot. So the most important thing they want to bring before the nation prior to the UP election is that now target the mosque, target the madrasas, cut mullah, Pakistan, everything will come. Now the BJP will, people know that the BJP ka ulti ginti shuru ho gayi hai. They won't win any elections. Now people are
0: so
10: totally.
0: So if I stay on the facts of this case and the point that you have raised.
10: Why was such a hurry?
0: Why the hurry is point one that you've raised. Point two, Shehzad Poonawala, respond. Is there a wider pattern to these actions, as Waris Pathan points out? Maulana Shahabuddin Razvi Barelvi, he's also alleged that action against mosques is being carried out at a very fast pace in UP, Saharanpur demolition and the Mustafa Mosque in Muradabad. Please respond, sir.
9: Let's now first tackle the political. Legal point to kuch nahi aaya. The legal point I was expecting was that 3 days are also not enough for the honorable big barristers like OAC and Waris Pathan to approach High Court for an immediate stay. Varna Yaqub ke liye to raat ko 2 baje masjid court khulwate hain. हाँ, अफजल को शर्मिंदा, हम अफजल शर्मिंदा है, छाती पीटते हैं। एनीवे, लेट मी कम टू दिस इशू। नाउ फर्स्ट, माय डियर फ्रेंड हैज सेड दैट द 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
9: 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biggest भाईजान. He says कि ये कांग्रेस को हटाओ, मैं बड़ा भाईजान बनूंगा. This is the real competition.
0: Okay. So वारिस पठान, 30 seconds. Government insists there was an encroachment. They had a judicial order and action was taken against the encroachment. You call it a mosque. The BJP alleges, and you heard also independent analyst Shehzad Poonawala and a lawyer, he says there is a deliberate communal agenda that you are spreading, sir.
9: नहीं, इनको तो याकूब में मासूम दिखता है, इनको इसमें मस्जिद दिख रही है।
10: 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you demolish our madrasas without giving prior notices, you use the bulldozer politics, though the Supreme Court has time and again said that the country will run on the constitution as per the constitution and not on the bulldozer. But they don't listen to it. They don't follow the law. They don't follow the constitution. Why was such a hurry? Why did you wait for at least give us 5 days? We will move the Honorable High Court. Give us 6 days.
0: 3 days not enough.
10: Court.
0: 5 days dena chahiye tha.
10: You wanted to demolish.
0: Shehzadpurawala, 30 seconds.
9: Huh. Okay, Shehzad. I am telling you, Gaurav, today your guest coordinator messed up. He should have called Waris, then Congress spokesperson and Samajwadi. And they would have all seen ki kaun Musalman ka asli thekedar
10: ban. Congress is important.
9: Hum Bhartiyon ke thekedar hai. Hum Bhartiyon ke thekedar hai. Ye keval Muslim ka thekedar banna chahte. That is why they are creating this narrative.
0: Okay, and I've run out of time on this part of the show, but this has become a major talking point. Okay, it's become a major talking point and we'll continue talking about it. Waris Pathan and Shehzad Poonawala for joining me here on India Today. Many thanks. It's Saharanpur today. A notice to Moradabad next. We'll track that story. A quick break. News and updates continue on India Today. Stay with us.

A new world order is taking shape. BRICS is at the center of it. As the world changes, India leads the conversation. 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The future of BRICS, decoded by India Today's strongest voices. India Today Global BRICS Roundtable, 10th September. 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

A cancer treatment that uses sound waves instead of a scalpel. That is the idea behind Focal HIFU, a technology designed to precisely target prostate cancer cells while sparing as much healthy prostate tissue as possible. For years, men with localized prostate cancer have largely faced three options: surgery, radiation, or active surveillance. Researchers are now studying whether a targeted approach could offer another choice for carefully selected patients. A 10-year analysis involving 3,477 patients has reported encouraging outcomes. The study found that prostate cancer's specific mortality was extremely low. Most patients remained free from cancer spread to other organs after a decade of follow-up. Researchers suggested that for appropriately selected men with localized prostate cancer, focal HIFU could be considered alongside established treatments such as surgery and radiation. The biggest potential advantage of focal therapy is the concept of organ preservation. Instead of removing the entire prostate, doctors aim to destroy the cancer-containing area, potentially reducing side effects related to urinary control and sexual function. Several leading cancer centers in India are already developing experience with HIFU for selected prostate cancer patients. Experts say the next step is generating more Indian outcome data, ensuring patients understand that all available treatment choices are there. What should you know then? The future really of prostate cancer care may not be about one treatment replacing another, but about offering patients more precise and more personalized cancer care. Focused ultrasound represents a move towards targeted organ-preserving cancer care. Doctors say careful selection and continued research will determine its wider role in India.

0: Good evening, hello and welcome. You're with the news today, your primetime destination news, newsmakers, talking points, our biggest talking point. It's been India's biggest ever food safety crackdown. 100 days of Maharashtra's food and drug campaign that has seen more than 600 notices of suspension being issued to various outlets. Tukaram Munde, the man who's being described as a real-life Singham, will join me live and exclusive. Also, Delhi demolitions. Too little, too late. Why have things gone so wrong in the national capital? But our big story today. This week marks 100 days since India's biggest ever food safety drive was started in Maharashtra. The state got someone who's being described as a real-life Singham in Tukaram Munde, who joined as the commissioner of the Food and Drug Administration 3 months ago. In these 3 months, Munde has been a man in a hurry. The inspections launched by him across eateries run by various renowned outlets have now reached even the International Society for Krishna Consciousness, or ISKCON. Ahead of the festival season, the FDA says the message is clear. Anyone flouting hygiene norms will face the law. We will be joined by the man of the moment for an exclusive interview. But before that, take a look at just why this FDA crackdown is creating waves, not just in Maharashtra, but across the country. Our report and top story from Mustafa Sheikh.
1: Three restaurants run by the International Society for Krishna Consciousness in Mumbai remained shut on Wednesday. Their licenses were suspended after raids by Maharashtra's Food and Drug Administration found several violations of norms. The three ISKCON outlets impacted are the main food establishment at Hare Krishna Land, ISKCON Juhu Food Services and Govindas Restaurant. At the main food establishment at Hare Krishna Land, the FDA found inadequate checks of raw materials, improper storage conditions, pest infestation, an inadequate cleaning and drainage, and missing records of water testing, employee medical checks, vaccination, training, and audits. At Govindas Restaurant, inspectors found standing water in cold storage, blocked drains, pest control deficiencies, and inadequate segregation of raw and cooked food.
2: The raids under Safe Food, Save Maharashtra is undergoing. And the recent raids which have taken place at ISKCON Temple, the eateries run under this temple trust, all three eateries or the kitchen have been shut down. We are presently in Juhu, outside the premises of Hariram Hare Krishna Temple. And here you can see the board of one of the restaurants which was run which has now been given a closure notice, is the Govindas Bristow and also the Govindas Restaurant.
1: The FDA has introduced a permanent festival enforcement calendar and standard operating procedure. This framework replaces temporary festive specific drives with a continuous year-round strategy to tackle food adulteration and prevent food poisoning during large-scale public and religious events. FDA officials have clarified that there is no ban on religious traditions, cultural activities, bhandaras or prasad distributions. The directive strictly regulates food safety, not the celebration itself. The FDA recently mandated that all organizers of large community food events, including langar, mahaprasad, bhandara, iftar and weddings, must obtain prior official permission at least 7 days before the event. The ongoing food safety drive is among the biggest the country has seen. In the last 3 months since Tukaram Munde took charge of FDA, 37,604 samples of food and drugs were collected, out of which 32,604 samples have been tested. Of the total tested samples, 15,268 were found substandard. In comparison, during entire financial year 2025-26, the FDA had collected 47,600 samples and tested 33,119. The FDA, under its new chief, Tukaram Munde, has acted against 880 drug manufacturing and sales establishments as well. It seized illegal medicines and cosmetics worth 11.41 crore rupees between June and August, compared with 13.64 crore during the previous financial year. With Mustafa Sheikh, Bureau Report, India Today.
0: And joining me now is my newsmaker and really the man of the moment, the man who's being described by many as the real-life Singham of Mumbai and Maharashtra and possibly setting an example for the country, joined by the Food and Drug Administration Commissioner of Maharashtra, Tukaram Munde. Appreciate, Mr. Munde, you joining us. 100 days that you've completed in office and you've created a real stir. The latest, Mr. Munde, being that the FDA went and suspended the license of restaurants connected with ISKCON. Now, ISKCON is seen as part of course, the Krishna consciousness movement. Even the Prasadam today was stopped. And many are saying now, Tukaram Munde is touching institutions which were seen as untouchable. How do you respond to those who say, what led Tukaram Munde to even touch now the ISKCON eateries and restaurants?
3: I believe, Rajdeep, we have to understand from what the issue is. We are not touching any establishment which is not untouchable. The issue here is food safety and standards, nothing less, nothing more. So whoever is a food business operator, they have to abide by the rules and regulations, and they have to provide the food which is as per the standards and safety, which are laid down since 2011. It is not something new legislation, new law, new compliance order. It is actually a part of the legislation. The intention is that whoever consumes the food has to be as per the standards and safety. So be it a big, small, whatever by name. So we are not here to say that this is not this particular food item or feed eatery or food business operator does not come into picture. It comes. Whoever is in the business of food is covered by food business operator and rules and regulations. So in this case, we had got a complaint, and that's why we went there. We found deficiencies and non-compliances there. We have taken action. Whether it's this establishment or that, we look at the other way around also. So the same day, we had taken action against the IRCTC vendors. There are multiple vendors which was checked, I think, are 5-6 odd in Mumbai or MMR region, one of which was suspended, 4 others were given improvement notices. So it's not about no food business operator which is untouchable. Everybody is equally in the eyes of the law. And that is about compliance of standards and safety, because it is ultimately affecting the public health. And that's the mandate which is given to me by the law, and that's what we are trying to implement it.
0: I take your point, but what will you tell people just ahead of the festive season, Ganesh Chaturthi, today no prasad at the ISKCON temple because the FDA shut the kitchen. You've suspended the licenses of these 3 food units run by ISKCON in Juhu, Mumbai. And apparently your statement says the food units found serious food safety and hygiene violations, including pest infestation, inadequate food storage and segregation. So, I mean, the point I'm making, you're telling me uniform standards, if there is any violation, even in the prasad that is made at ISKCON temple or tomorrow, dare I say, in a church or mosque or any religious place of worship, you are doing what is the mandate of the law. Am I correct? There is nothing else beyond that.
3: Absolutely. Absolutely. If you see, a few days back, we had issued a year-long compliance order for all the festivity season also. And it is, again, I am talking about only food safety. We are not talking any religion, we are not talking any region, we are not talking about a particular. We are absolutely secular, we are absolutely religion neutral, festival neutral. So it is not about festival, culture, practices. We are not talking about anything of that. It is for the people to decide what way they will celebrate. My concern as a food safety commissioner relates to food being served there by the caterers or food business operators, who they have to abide by these regulations. That's as simple.
0: The reason, sir, I'm asking you
3: is that go beyond that.
0: So the reason I'm asking you, as you know, that Ganesh Chaturthi is the largest festival in Maharashtra, and there are festivals across the country now because this is the festival season. And one of the things that happens in these festivals, community kitchens, large amounts of prasad in Maharashtra, modaks are distributed. Are you saying the FDA is going to go to some of these Ganesh Utsav mandals to check the quality of food being served through their kitchen? Is that, you believe, something that is very much within your mandate? It should be purely seen as the law operating?
3: Just look at it this very clearly. I'll make it clear if there is some confusion, either with you or some other people who are watching it. This every year, festival orders are issued, almost for every festive season, so that food poisoning or substandard food does not happen, does not affect the health. It's not for the first time we are issuing this order or implementing this order. This has been practiced since 2011. So it's not something new order, first thing. Second is, what are done differently this year, rather than going for an individual festive specific order, we have gone for year-long standing order. And all festivities are covered under it. Whether it's a New Year Eve, whether it's a Christmas, whether it's a Eid, whether it's Guru Nanak Jayanti, all are covered under it. And what is covered under, let's be very, very clear about it. If there are food business operators or caterer who are making this, they have to be registered, because normally also they are supposed to be registered, so they are, we know what businesses they are doing, where they are doing, what they are doing. So that is first part. Second part is what we have done. We have done four stage, what we call, there is almost 50 days, year-long calendar in four stage. Before 21 days of the major festival, our officers will start where this raw materials comes from. They will start checking the godowns, they will start checking the milk industry, they will start checking the edible oil from where they are procuring, so that the raw material which is purchased is also as per the standard. Is the first part. Second part comes from 15 days, where we come to know this is the where the festival is being run, this much number of people will be there, this is the vendor who is going to provide the food. That's where we'll intervene, that we'll tell, we'll guide them. Whatever the food is being prepared is as per the standard and safety. And the third part comes during the festival. Food vehicle on the wheels will go there, my officers will go there, they will check whether, they will take samples, if there, and that we send to the lab. And the fourth part will come after that, whatever the samples are there, following those samples, what is happening to that, about lab, if those who have not followed whatever the adjudication, prosecution, legal procedures have to be completed in the next 30 days. So all this is actually a standing operating procedure across year, across festive season. So it is not one-off order, it is not just for Ganpati festival, it is not for a particular religion or region, it is across, and we have categorized these festivities in three categories: state level, regional level, and local level. So there is a clarity among my officer, there is a clarity among the organizers, and clarity among the people. So we are clarified it, it's absolutely clear, and this is basically a public health issue, and we are dealing with only food and food safety, nothing less, nothing more. Very clear about it.
0: Sir, the point is, you're making the point that this is a standard operating procedure that has been followed since 2011. There is nothing new. The point is, you are enforcing it. You see, these SOPs have existed, but you are enforcing, and that is why you are, in a sense, you know, people are watching every move that you're making. I've never heard of an FDA commissioner's name even in the past, to be very honest, or the FDA department doing what you're doing. As I said, the latest being suspending the license of premises run by ISCON. Now, I just want to put, you know, you completed 100 days, sir, on Monday. In those 3 months, there have been searches around 5,000 food establishments across Maharashtra. Licenses of around 600 establishments were suspended. The rest were given improvement notices. And this is significant. 300% increase in FDA action in the last 100 days. You know, the point is, you are enforcing the law. Now, are you doing it because you want to, in a way, send out a strong message, a fear of the law? You violate the law, Mr. Munde and his team will come after you. Until now, orders were issued but were never enforced. You are enforcing them.
3: There are two issues. One is, you are underestimating the efforts of FDA. It's not 5,000 inspections. It's more than 12,000 inspections in the last 3 months, 100 days. So that's the number first one. Second is, out of those 5,000 food business operators who have been inspected, more than 5,000 have been given improvement notices. And the third part is that around 600, one or two or three have licenses have been suspended. So that's about food. Almost, if you look at the drug sector also, more than 2,300 inspections or visits have been done during the same period. around 800 licenses of different, whether it's a pharmacy or manufacturer, some product, blood centers, whether it's a private testing lab, have been suspended or cancelled. And there has been almost 11 crore seizure in drug sector and around 67 odd crores in food sector. And almost, even if you look at the testing, we have collected more than 35,000 samples in last 3 months, of which 32,000 samples have been tested. So we have worked on all the fronts, whether it's a food samples, food inspections, drug samples, drug inspections, laboratories, we have across. Now, why we are doing this? It's mandated as per the law. Now, the question is, why you are saying imposing to create the fear? I am not creating the fear. What we want to create is a compliance culture among the food business operator or the establishment, whether it's a drug or food, compliance culture. The reason, Rajdeep, here is just not an issue of food or drug. Please understand the context. This directly affects the health of the people. And that also has to be contextualized. Look at the disease burden in India today as against the independence. See, please understand, at the time of independence, we had a disease burden of communicable diseases which are in the range of 65% to 70%. Today, the ratio is reversed and disease burden of non-communicable diseases is in the range of 65% to 70%. So, ratio is reversed. And one of the major causes for non-communicable diseases, you are talking about, whatever, obesity, you are talking about cancer, you are talking about cardiovascular diseases and illnesses. One of the major causes and reasons is what we consume. So, if that is the reason, and on the other hand, we expect that public health expenditure has to be increased to, say, 6%, 8%, whatever, including public and private, or particular of a GDP percentage. If you are legally implementing the law, as expected, food safety laws and drug laws, this expenditure in long term will go down. And that is where we are aiming at. Public health has to be improved so that productivity of an individual go up, productivity of family will go up, ultimately GDP will go up on the one hand. On the second hand, if you look at the backward side of it, say, for example, we are implementing food safety and standards properly, say milk, we are tackling one of the major issues, milk and milk products. In Maharashtra, I am told, though I cannot have scientific data, but whatever I am hearing from districts and villages and corporations is that the milk purchase price by dairies and the consumers has gone up by 10 to 20 rupees per liter in last 3 months' time. Now, there can be multiple causes to it. I'm not saying this is the only component. This definitely is a one contributory factor where the income of farmer is increasing. So, on the one hand, income of farmer will increase. Productivity and standard of living in the long run will go up for farmers. On the other hand, people will get safe food. Ultimately, health will improve. So, it's actually a win-win situation for the people.
0: So, you're saying, who are
3: in the farming sector.
0: I take your point that you're saying, therefore, that this is a drive to A, ensure compliance, and B, improve the quality of public health above all else. But I have a point here. You see, in your pharma crackdown, all the focus is on the food. Very few are focusing on your pharma drug crackdown. Seizures in Maharashtra alone, between June and August 2026, since you've taken over, 11.41 crore of these drugs have been seized. In 2025-26, the entire year, just over 13.6 crores were seized. It means in 3 months, you've seized almost as was seized in the last year. I again come back to food. In terms of suspension of licenses or notices sent, you've sent far more in these 3 months than was sent in the entire year. Does that mean that the Food and Drug Administration, before you took over, was not functioning, turning a blind eye to this? And therefore, this is a wake-up call. What you have done in the last 90 days suggests to me that nothing was being done in the past, or not enough, certainly, was being done in the past.
3: I believe that, Rajdeep, when I stepped in this position, the systems were in place. So it is not I have stepped in a vacuum. People have done work since 2011 or before that, since this Act came into existence. System were needed to be placed in, whether it's a digitization system, whether it's officers to be appointed, whether it's officers to be set up. And particularly this law being implemented since 2011, this new compliance also required an approach change among the food business operator and in my officers. So that has been there. So we are working, furthering the cause. It's not as if I have just started from Hakim and created everything. The system did exist. That's why we are doing. We still need improvement. We will do that. Now the scale can be different. I mean, we can discuss, debate, whatever we may say. But people have contributed. It's not just me. Now, why that it has, one of the reasons, what you directly and indirectly asking is, why sudden rise? Now, sudden rise, I believe that when I joined, we created something called up a mission mode approach. And we have decided very, very clear mission. Mission is safe food, safe drugs, safe Maratha. I have said earlier on your channel also. So this is a mission, and we have defined very, very clear, defined strategy also. What has happened is there is a clarity of purpose, there is a clarity of commitment.
0: Yeah, you're saying clarity of purpose, there's a commitment, there's a mission approach. Now, can I for a moment turn to the flip side? Because the flip side is that you've been accused by the Bombay High Court, you are, meaning the FDA, you're going overboard. The court has said, imposed a 5 lakh cost on you for not restoring a Pune shop's license. Once they said you're using a sword to kill a mosquito, then they said that you have a pedantic view and cleared the reopening of 5 eateries at the Mumbai Cricket Association premises. Then on 30th August, the same court says, tired of scolding your officers. The point I'm making, the court seemed to, or at least a section of the court thinks that Mr. Munde is going overboard. What will you tell those who say, are you going overboard in this mission mode of yours?
3: Absolutely not. I am bound by, as a public servant, by rules, regulations, processes. We are following that. Now, whatever statement you are saying are basically might have come in an argument. It has not. It is not a part of order except this 5 lakh rupees fine which was imposed, for which we are actually availing the remedy. We are examining whether it can be SLP in the Supreme Court or it can be review. So we are examining that and we are taking resort to that. Because we believe that in that case also, we did follow the due process, we did follow the law. Our officers have not erred in that. Now, second point, what you are saying, whenever a court makes some observations, we do take it seriously. And if there are some errors, either in the process or application of law or interpretation of law, we did take seriously and we rectify wherever there. But by and large, we have seen that we have not gone overboard. In case of some MCA, what we are talking about, court had actually given some direction, and the direction was that my designated officer or assistant commissioner had to pass an order on particular point on which order was passed, but on not on that exactly point. That's what it, the court ordered that way, and then court told that issue a notice, issue the order on that point and take further call. So we are following that process. So it's not as if we are not following the court order, but very clearly
0: could
3: I
0: you,
3: tell you that
0: could you have gone? Could you have?
3: We are following the due process.
0: Now, you're saying due process, but could you have given maybe warnings to some of these establishments which have been long-running establishments? You've actually suspended or temporarily or otherwise licenses of top clubs, of restaurants that have been in Mumbai for more than 50 years, like K. Rustam. You've now gone to ISKCON. Could you have given them warnings before you suspended them? Because their reputation gets damaged. So what will you tell those restaurant owners who say that because of Mr. Munde, we are going to lose business, our reputation is getting damaged?
3: So there are two issues to it. One, I just give you a data, 12,000 inspections, suspensions are only 600. And there are notices, more than 5,000 improvement notices. So look at the percentage you will come to know. Around 50% inspections where around 50% establishment got notices. So your answer lies in the data. So the answer is that we are giving the notices wherever they are needed, and we are taking action with rare cases where suspension is immediately needed, where it is directly affecting the public health, because we have found the unsafe environment there where the food was prepared, which is likely to affect adversely the public health. Then and there only we have gone for forthwith suspension. That law is very clear about it. Law allows for designated officer to take this call. And that's where we have done that. That is first part. Secondly, we are not here to tarnish anybody's reputation. Here we are here to look at whether public health is being compromised or not. If you are talking about reputation of one restaurant or employment of a restaurant or hotel or any other establishment for that matter, what about the consumers which are consuming, eating and getting ill or sick because of that? So that is a prime concern for us. That is our objective. So mission mode is not the ultimate goal. Mission is to achieve the larger goal of public health, as I told you. That's our mandate. That's what we are trying to do it. So it's not about tarnishing any image, damaging any business. They have to comply with. And if they are in this business, say, for example, 50 years or 100 years, there is more reason that just to be aware of this and comply with this.
0: I take your point, but what happens if they... I take your point, but what if I'm a small street corner business selling vada pav or pav bhaji? I mean, Mumbai is known for its street corner food. I, as a consumer, I'm going, knowing fully where I'm eating street corner food. Now, are you going to those street corner food joints and closing them down? People are going to lose employment.
3: I think... So it's not, again, losing employment. Please understand, they are also registered with us. They are supposed to be registered with. They have to follow the regulations. And if you have seen, as you said, vada pav wala or some bhujia wala or something else, they have also improved. Look at, they are not using most of, no, I can say 100%, but by and large, they are eating, providing the food, the vada pav, in a food-grade material, not in the newspaper. They are also cleaning it. Now, there are also, many of them have stopped using reused oil, which is prohibited. So, it's not something big or small. The rules are there, and the rules are meant for both food business operator, what they have to share, and ultimately the objective is, because you will get the business if people are healthy and they come to eat you. If people become sick, they are not going to come to you, and that's not your objective or the government objective. Just a reference here, Rajdeep, there is a WHO report which is published just in June 2026, which states that there are more than 200 foodborne diseases. Out of these 200, and there is a causation, there is a huge data. I'll give the data of 2011. I remember 2011 data of the Ministry of Health and Family Welfare, Government of India, which says that because of the unsafe and substandard food which is consumed, more GDP loss of 1 lakh plus crore rupees was lost. If you take the data of Maharashtra for the same year, more than 2,000 crore GDP are lost because of this one, foodborne diseases and thing. Are you not going to think about all these things? So please understand, we are here to promote genuine businesses. We have to understand health as an issue. And we have to understand. Last point I'm making.
0: Yes.
3: Second. It's an important point. We have been speaking about availability of food and nutrition of food. That's important. That's essential. Today, we have to speak about food safety, also equally important issue. And that's what we are working on.
0: So I want two, therefore, in conclusion, simple answers. A lot of people are supporting you, celebrating you. Citizens are telling me whenever I go to Mumbai, Tukaram Munde is someone who's setting a real example of what one bureaucrat and his team can do. Two simple questions. You've had 25 transfers over your career. And I met a minister here in Delhi who said, you know, this Tukaram Munde, he's a real troublemaker. He should be taught a lesson. Do you have a full support of the Maharashtra government, of the Fadnavis government, of the BMC in what you're doing? Are they fully supporting you, or are you worried for your that you'll be transferred out soon?
3: As Sandeep, as I said, it's a prerogative of the government. Because of government support, I am posted here. Otherwise, I would not be posted here. It's the authority of the government whether to post, where to post, when to post. So that's not my jurisdiction. That's not my authority. So this is a government which will take a call. And as I said earlier also, if I keep thinking about my posting, I'll not be able to work. I should be doing the job or role which is assigned to me. That's what I'm trying to do.
0: My final question, everyone calling you the real-life Singham. Have you become a celebrity, and has that gone to your head in any way? Or you still see yourself as a bureaucrat enforcing the law?
3: Absolutely not.
0: Not gone to your head?
3: I have objection to this bureaucrat. I am a public servant or a civil servant. It will not go. It will basically, I am here right now working as a FDA commissioner, as a public servant. I'll keep doing as long as I'm a public servant.
0: Okay. I'm going to leave it there. Tukaram Munde, you've come and spoken to us. We'll keep coming back to you, because what you're doing could well trigger off some kind of a revolution in this country when it comes to food regulation, food safety, and of course, pharmaceuticals as well, which

0: much. And I speak, I think, on behalf of many Mumbai citizens and those of Thank India you. For setting a fine example of what a public servant can truly achieve if he has a mission mode. Thank you for joining me.
1: Thank you.
0: Okay, let's turn from the story of Tukaram Munde and what he's doing in Mumbai to the national capital, where the Delhi government and the Metropolitan Corporation of Delhi finally swung into action following the tragic PG building collapse in Satya Niketan that claimed 7 lives, including that of many young students. The authorities have now begun carrying out demolition drives in several areas of the national capital. The Rekha Gupta government has also announced a slew of curbs now on PG operators, those who take rental accommodation. The measures include rent caps for all PGs, mandatory PG registration, and mandatory CCTV cameras. The question is, did it require a tragedy for the government to wake up? That's the question I'll raise. But first, take a look at this report.
2: A building collapse in the heart of the national capital claimed 7 lives, including 5 students, forcing authorities to wake up from their slumber and take action. Soon after the tragedy, Chief Minister Rekha Gupta announced that buildings violating norms would not be spared, and action has now begun. The building adjacent to the one that collapsed in Satya Niketan was marked unsafe and is now being demolished.
3: The top floor of this Kanaklata PG is being hammered by the MCD workers. It's a planned, phased-wise demolition drive that's being carried out in Satya Niketan. You can see how the electric drillers are being used by these MCD workers to deal with the concrete structures.
2: In Uttam Nagar, action was taken against unauthorized construction.
4: यहाँ पर क्या कार्रवाई हो रही
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2: In Pandavnagar, action was taken against an illegal residential building.
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2: In Nehru Vihar, the MCD was forced to take action against a tilted building after India Today highlighted the issue. A reportage forced the authorities to act. Meanwhile, 2 more accused have been nabbed by the police. PG operator Sudhanshu and labor contractor Sanoj have been arrested, while PG operator Shubham Tyagi remains at large. A total of 5 people have been arrested in the case so far, including building owner Hariram Gupta, his wife Urmila Gupta, and their son Mahesh Gupta. The Rekha Gupta government has also announced a slew of curbs on PG operators. The measures include rent caps for all PGs, mandatory PG registration, area-wise rent bans, a maximum security deposit of 3 months' rent, mandatory CCTV cameras and night guards for PGs housing more than 15 students. Amid the actions, one big question: why did it take deaths of students for Delhi government to act? With Shivani Sharma, Piyush Mishra, Amit Bharadwaj, Shishant Mehra and Harshit Mishra, Bureau Report, India Today.
0: So let's raise some big questions. The Delhi demolitions, is it too little too late? Why wait for tragedies to act? Demolitions and exercise in tokenism? Who will crack down on the corruption at the municipal level? Joining me now, Jagdish Mamgain is a former MCD chairman and an ex-chairman of the VC selection committee at Kota University.

0: Ellen Rao, former DCP Delhi, joins me, and Sridhar Pabisetti, urban governance and public policy expert. Good to have all of you on the show. Mr. Mamgen, I must come to you first, because at the end of the day, the buck surely at some level stops with MCD. At least as you saw in the story, everyone blames the MCD, saying bribe lete hain, allow these permissions to go on. And even the governments will hold MCD accountable, even though they should be reporting to the government of the day. Is MCD the real villain or the soft target?
1: Actually, in this case, there are more than one villain. The illegal construction, for that, MCD is villain, definitely. But the non-availability of PGs, non-availability of hostels in Delhi University colleges, for that, Delhi University is also a villain. But nobody is talking about Delhi University, or nobody is talking about the colleges who has not built the hostel so that children are forced to get these PGs and looted.
0: I take your point, sir. The huge mismatch. In fact, the figures are shocking. Barely 2.77% of the total population of the Delhi University students actually get accommodation from the colleges. That's just 2.77%. But the MCD itself, let's talk about that villain. Today, suddenly buildings are illegal, buildings are being demolished. Did it take a tragedy for them to wake up? And now Rekha Gupta is there going from place to place. She and her government, everyone knows that there is a Neta Babu contractor nexus. This should have been broken before. Where is the system failing, sir?
1: Rajdeep ji, it's just you must remember that when Malve Nagar fire incident happened, then also Rekha Gupta government said ki we will crack down on ground plus four. What happened in Hazrani? There are many buildings which are of five floor, six floor. Anyone is cracked down. And after Saidullah Jab also, they said ki we will crack down. And after this, now Satyaniketan also, they are saying we will crack down. First of all is that Delhi government has nothing to do with it. It is MCD to do with it. And MCD comes under Union Home Ministry. It doesn't come under Delhi government. They are just playing the playing with the sentiments of the people.
0: Right.
1: We are suspending five officers. Chief Minister can suspend even a peon. Delhi Chief Minister has the right to suspend a peon. It is MCD Commissioner or LG or Home Ministry that can suspend any of officer of the MCD. So this is just an eyewash and it is a political gimmick. Because
0: no, I'm glad that there is someone. I'm glad you're speaking.
1: They are announcing something and this about PG rules. Yesterday, yes. High Court has directed them to make a regulation for the PG. It is not their choice. It is not their opinion. It is High Court has directed MCD and Delhi government and DDA to make a regulation for the PGs.
0: Okay, I take your point, sir. You're making some very strong points and I'm glad that someone is speaking so plainly about it. Whether the MCD is accountable, as you say, they are accountable to the Home Ministry, the LG, and not to the Delhi government per se. The truth of the matter, Ellen Rao, you're a former DCP Delhi. Why does it take death to trigger enforcement? Delhi has recorded roughly 169 deaths, sir, from building collapse incidents between 2020 and 2024, according to NCRB linked data. Did it take this tragedy for the system to wake up? The police officers in the local areas will also know whether there is a building being built illegally. Why don't they act?
2: Good evening, Rajdeep, and to all your viewers, my co-panelist. And really, the data which has been given by you is a shocking data, causing death of so many persons, people in building collapse. And the main reason is that we have the tendency of forgetting all these things. We recently got to know about the fire incident of Malve Nagar and the students in the Rajendra Nagar, old Rajendra Nagar, when the basement was flooded with water during rainy season. And so on, so many other incidents are there, no doubt. But every time there is inquiries, commission is there. no doubt. And then the inquiry commission suggests some remedies for the things that should not happen in the future. But still, it's going on. I don't think that there is not a...
0: Now, what's the role of the police here? What's the role of the police?
2: Rajiv, I'm coming to that also. But let me make the background of it. No doubt that these irregularities are to be checked by mainly by the MCD. And because that comes under the building department of MCD. But nevertheless, the police is also having some responsibility to inform the MCD about such illegal activities. There are circular by the commissioner of police that police will not interfere in the illegal construction in their area. But at the same time, they have been instructed to inform the concerned department, to inform the MCD about such irregularity. But if the police has done in that, they have done their duty by informing that the concerned MCD officials that such and such building is being constructed without any building bylaws, violating the building bylaws without any sanction of the building plan, that is important. In this case, I think the police is investigating whether that information was provided to the MCD or not. If it was not provided, then definitely police is also responsible for this. Definitely.
0: I take your point again. You see, the problem is it's after the event that we realize where the system, you know, everyone sort of passes the buck. It's a famous Indian sport, if I may call it, unfortunate. Sridhar Pabisetti, you tell us, is there a solution? You know, we all know the problem. Give me a solution. How is demolishing 5 buildings today actually only an exercise in tokenism?
3: Yeah, I mean, it's not only 5 buildings who are life-threatening in the city of Delhi. There could be 500, there could be 5,000, there could be 50,000. I was on the panel discussion yesterday and one gentleman said 1 in 5 buildings in Delhi are unsafe. Mm. Right? So it's important for us to now begin the journey of first classifying safe and unsafe buildings. Then we can go on to the journey of illegal and legal buildings. Right? Mm. The legal, illegal buildings is for the government of the day to put the laws together. But safe, unsafe is not something that we have the luxury to wait. This is something that has to be taken upon a war footing. I remember in Bengaluru, when there was a very efficient special commissioner, he ended up giving the urban property records, 1 lakh records in every month for a continuous series of months back to back. So we have technology that today enables us to visualize our cities through satellites, through other drones and other things. Now with this, can't we designate and identify the unsafe buildings by bringing together knowledge across departments? The fire safety is the one which will definitely know any buildings that are more than 5 stories high, which does not have enough area for the fire engine to go in, right? And which can be dangerous in case of fire accident. The public works department and the sewage department knows the flood-prone areas of Delhi. So it's a recurrence of these series of things. Building collapses, fire, and even flooding. All these 3 things can be prevented only when you create a database of all the buildings and classify them into safe, unsafe. And every single day from now on, we should go after and reduce these unsafe buildings. We should give them a way of people to move to temporary transit housing.
0: Right.
3: We should make sure that their dignity is maintained while this process is taken care of.
0: Maybe what we need is, like my first guest today was the FDA commissioner of Mumbai. He has put fear and ensuring compliance as a result. Maybe you need a strong man at the top who will take on the politicians, who will question the MCD officials, who will also be able to control what's happening on the ground. This Neta Babu contractor nexus needs to be broken. And yes, the university also needs to get its act together. But you need people who are strong with a spine at the top. We are seeing it happening with the FDA commissioner in Mumbai. Maybe Delhi also needs someone like that. I appreciate my guests joining me on my other talking point tonight. Thank you all very much. When we return, I'm turning to our Get Real India story, the kind of stories you don't see on primetime elsewhere. 3 incidents, 2 months. Why is it that the Christian community is now being targeted in West Bengal. Our Get Real India story on the other side. You're watching the news today. News without the noise. Back in a moment.

A new world order is taking shape. BRICS is at the center of it. As the world changes, India leads the conversation. 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The future of BRICS, decoded by India Today's strongest voices. India Today Global BRICS Roundtable, 10th September. 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

0: Retinol is not safe in pregnancy.
1: Wow.
0: I have had patients where they have decided to abort their children.
1: No.
0: Because just because they didn't know and they've been on tretinoin.
2: This is the tretinoin.
0: So ye bahut sare percentages mein aati hai. It is USFD approved in this concentration 0.025 for anti-aging and also for acne.
1: Right.
0: So retinol is not approved for anti-aging. Retinol is not approved. This is approved. So you're, again, it's a prescription strength molecule everywhere in the world. You can't buy it without a doctor's prescription. Also because it's extremely unsafe for pregnant women. So in fact, not just pregnant women. Women who are planning a pregnancy, unko kuch mahine pehle band karna padta hai.
1: I see.
0: So tabhi ise hame loosely nahi use karna chahiye, and that part is very important.
1: Again, in India, it's available everywhere. Yeah, on Instagram, people are making reels about that retinoid routines, and people are just following it. Like,
0: and they have written a disclaimer in the caption.
1: Worrying.
0: But who reads it?
1: For pregnant women, is it only for tretinoin or is it for retinol and retinals as well?
0: All.
1: So even if you're planning a pregnancy, if you're planning to conceive, you need to stop your usage of retinols.
0: Few months before conceiving.
1: And retinals as well. The very 100%. Viral retinal.
0: 100%.
1: That's just nuts. I don't think people know that.
0: A lot of people don't know that. And I've had patients jinhone laga ke and then mujhe call kiye, and kyunki unke gynecologist ne keh diya ki hame nahi pata kya karna hota hai isme, ki hame nahi lagta ye safe hai, par aap apne dermat se pooch lo. And unka doctor, sorry, humne laga liya, ab hum kya kare. Ab what do I say? Medically it's not safe, legally it's not safe. And I have had patients where they have decided to abort their children.
1: No.
0: Because just because they didn't know and they've been on tretinoin. So
1: what can it do actually?
0: So retinoid category X medication, it means completely contraindicated. It can lead to cardiovascular problems in the baby. It can cause limb development mein problem. Limbs chote ban sakte hain, bone nahi ban sakti hai inki. It can cause eye problem, neurological problem. Or vitamin A causes a lot of problem because it's a high dose of vitamin A. It's a different strength of vitamin A. So these are problems hoti hain, and which is why it's category X.
1: Wow.
0: Yeah. So it does not affect your fertility. So future pregnancy is not a problem. Har cheez ka ek time hai before jisko hum wash off period kehte hain. Agar aap oral isotret kha rahe ho to maximum 6 months mein wo drug puri wash out ho jayegi, uske baad aap safely plan kar sakte hain.
1: 6 months. Wow.
0: Kuch stronger retinoids hote hain jo eczema mein use karte hain, unko 3 saal lagte hain nikalne mein body se.

0: Welcome back. Let's turn to Get Real India story today. Three incidents in just 2 months have put West Bengal's Christian community on the edge. From an under-construction church being vandalized to a burial dispute and a prayer gathering allegedly being disrupted, the incidents have triggered a sharp divide and raised the question, is West Bengal also now hostage increasingly to communal tension where even a small minority like the Christians feel targeted? That's tonight's Get Real India Ground Report.
1: Three incidents in 2 months have sparked anxiety in Bengal's Christian community. On the 26th of August, a Christian gathering at the residence of Gautam Behra in Mahishadal, Purba Medinipur, was allegedly disrupted by a mob who accused them of illegal conversions. While the Behra family has not filed a police complaint, their neighbors defended disrupting the prayer.
2: গৌতম বেরার বাড়িতে একটি ধর্মান্তকরণ অনুষ্ঠান চলছিল প্রায় 50 জন 60 জন একটি অনুষ্ঠান খবর পাওয়ার পর সনাতনী ভাই বোনেরা তারা ওখানে পৌঁছে যায় এবং পৌঁছে গিয়ে এর প্রতিবাদ করে
1: 12 days earlier, tensions flared up at the Raibati village in East Burdwan. On the 14th of August, a body was taken out from an allegedly disputed cemetery. Villagers claim the land was not acquired for a cemetery. A police investigation is underway.
3: The police log bhi bhai un log ki upasthiti mein hi dead body ko phir se nikal liya aur humko bola ki paper dikha paper hum log ka mera office mein tha okay isliye main office aaya bola ki sir humko dijiye 10 minute ka time hum paper ko aap log ke liye lakar dikha rahe hain jis hum aaye yahan paper lane ke liye usi darmiyan woh log kya kya us dead body ko nikal liya
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1: In another incident on the 5th of July in Subhasgram, an under-construction church was vandalized. The attackers did not want a church in the Hindu-majority neighborhood. The police registered an FIR and arrested six suspects who are now out on bail.
5: I don't know what is their reason, but they are telling why you are building here the church. This area is Hindu area, so you cannot build the church. Church will build this area, then all those Hindu people, they will convert it to Christian. They are saying like that.
1: Church bodies have condemned the attacks.
6: Christians and the church is completely against any conversion and phone conversion also. And if there is any churches or any small group doing so, we want to deassociate them.
1: Hindu outfits, however, defend the disruptions.
7: I will request the state administration, the police, to be very active and be vigilant. And they must immediately stop wherever these missionary activities are going on.
1: Union Minister Sukanta Majumdar accused the previous TMC government of allowing conversions.
8: आपने conversion rate में जो बढ़ोतरी हुई यहाँ पे अगर किसी को Christian बनना है तो भगवान ऊपर से Christian बना के ही भेजेगा उसको Christian क्यों बनाना है भगवान ने हिंदू बना के भेजा हिंदू रहने तो
9: Several other incidents have been reported across the state of West Bengal in last 2 to 3 months. Now the Christian community have come together urging the state government to safeguard their rights so that they can practice their religion peacefully and safely. With video journalist Lesan Lodh, Tapo Sengupta for India Today in Kolkata.
0: That report from Taposh, bit of a wake-up call yet again. Okay, a bit of a wake-up call for me as well because as we say goodbye tonight, let's end on a slightly lighter note. by joining what else? The latest 80s AI trend. With local celebrities and even the country's top leaders getting in on the 80s nostalgia, I thought, why should I miss out on all the fun? Look at the images on your screen, from Rahul Gandhi to union ministers Piyush Goyal, Kiran Rijiju to leader of the opposition. As I said, the leaders seem to be making an effort through these AI images to connect with Gen Z. So what did I do? I asked AI to show me what I might have looked like in the 1980s. And this is what it came up with. Not very good, in fact. Apparently, this is how artificial intelligence remembers a version of me that never actually existed. There is this image of me from the 80s on the left. I leave it to your judgment, to you, the viewers. What do you think? Did AI get it right? Or has artificial intelligence just been a little too generous, or say, not so generous? Or maybe I've just aged well. Think about it. Me with black hair, me with grey hair. But that's life. That's how AI sees me. And it's okay. Bye. Have a great day. Good night. Shubh Ratri. Jai Namaskar.

0: nicked and gone.
1: It's been a horror tour of England for the men in green, and what's unfolding right now is far more damaging than the fact that Pakistan were thrashed in the first two test matches. Multiple reports of the Pakistan camp claim that PCB has taken possession of players' mobile phones ahead of the third and final test at Edgbaston. The PCB's media chief, Amir Mir, has confirmed that the board has launched an internal disciplinary inquiry. In a statement, he said that the probe follows media reports around player discipline and conduct and that it's being handled under the board's standard procedures. But that hasn't stopped speculation running wild. Several reports now suggest investigators are looking beyond just performance and examining who some players were in contact with during their time in London. It comes after a sweeping shake-up of the squad. Seven players were sent home, including senior stars Mohammad Rizwan and Imam Ul Haq. Head coach Sarfaraz Ahmed and bowling coach Umar Gul also were relieved of their duties. It's a familiar and painful storyline for Pakistan cricket. Back in 2010, pacers Mohammad Amir and Mohammad Asif, along with captain Salman Butt, were banned over the infamous spot-fixing scandal on the very tour of England. With the series already gone 2-0 and the squad barely recognizable walking into Edgbaston, the question on everyone's mind is, has Pakistan cricket's dark history come back to haunt it again? Sports Bureau, India Today.
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Very good morning, viewers. You're watching First Up with me, Sriya Kundu, on India Today. And this bulletin, we will be taking you through all the top stories that we are tracking for the day. Let's first begin with the headlines at the top. Red Fort terror plot, the untold story on India Today. Damning revelations in the NIA charge sheet, doctors of death followed Al-Qaeda assassin playbook. Red Fort was on terror radar for 2 years. Recce, radicalization and Red Fort bombing. Team Vijay gets a name in Tamil Nadu, the Secular Social Justice Victory Alliance. TVK and the allies give thumbs up to the new name. Left absent from the very naming ceremony, BJP mocks new name. Points to the presence of IUML in the alliance as secular only by name. Politics over new Tamil Nadu secretariat. PMK, AMMK oppose new Tamil Nadu secretariat. DMK also flags swift move by Vijay government. Secretariat close to Tamil Nadu Chief Minister Vijay's house. See facing new 15-storey secretariat in Chennai at a whopping 1,200 crore rupees. It's a murder most foul in Guwahati. Man kills wife, then surrenders. No regret, no apology, no mercy. Husband kept severed head inside the fridge. Murdered over alleged illicit affair. Threatens to kill the sugar daddy on camera. And Apple launches iPhone 18 Pro with A20 Pro chip and variable aperture camera. Price starting at 1,64,000 rupees. Big advancements in intelligence, performance, battery life and photography.

0: On that note, viewers, we're beginning the bulletin with our focus on breaking news that's coming in from the West Asia War Theatre. Now, Donald Trump, President Donald Trump, has vowed more strikes on Iran as we speak. More attacks on Iran incoming is what Trump has come out to say. U.S. vows economic war against Iran at the same time. Marco Rubio says we'll strangle Iran economically. So it's an attack or at least a plan of a strike on both sides, on the war theater physically as well as financially speaking against the country to choke them out economically speaking. I think the war will end immediately after the election. We're not looking for negotiations with Iran. A negotiation could possibly happen, but it's not something we are looking at. This war will end immediately after our election. The attacks are made by us. You're going to see a lot more. Rubio vows to strangle Iran economically, and U.S. Secretary of State Marco Rubio has also said U.S. forces will continue to target Iranian oil tankers in retaliation for attacks on their warships, adding that Washington aims to strangle Tehran economically. At the end of the day, they continue to fire at our naval ships, and when they fire at our naval ships, they pay a price in tankers. So that is the retaliatory strategy that the United States has come up with. Let's quickly first listen in to what Donald Trump exactly had to say on the matter before we proceed with more details and a discussion.
1: So I think the war is going to end immediately after the election.
2: Why?
1: I think the war will end immediately after the election, because they can't hold out any longer. They're desperate to try and affect the election so that we can get a nice, weak group of people in there and leave them alone and let them have their nuclear weapon. All they want is a nuclear weapon. And if they had a nuclear weapon, the whole world is in deep trouble. I'm doing much more than a nuclear deal. There's a lot more than nuclear. We're going to have nuclear. That's 99.9. But there's going to be a lot of other things on the table that wouldn't have been on the table 3 months ago.
0: If we take a look at the recent times, viewers, the war situation seems to have yet again resumed with certain escalations from both sides at this given point, with attacks coming in and at this part of the West Asian War Theatre. What we see is escalations only intensifying with each passing day. And the strategy that's been opted by the United States at this given point is, while initially they used to be a little more hesitant with regards to striking infrastructure in the very area, now it's a very clear out message from the United States that no holds barred attack, especially against tankers, and that's when Iran keeps attacking our warships in the very region. So this is what we're looking at. There's more news coming in on that very front. Let's take a look. And as we speak, viewers, there is a fear of fresh U.S. strikes in Iran. Multiple explosions have been heard in southern Iran as we speak. Blasts reported in Sirik, Minab and Keshem. Now, explosion sounds have been heard across the coastal areas. These, in fact, regions are all coastal areas as we speak in the southern side of the country of Iran. And Iran has said that there are sounds that come from the sea. The blasts reported near strategic Strait of Hormuz itself. In fact, U.S. earlier had destroyed three of Iranian super tankers. That's what, in fact, Marco Rubio has also come out to say, that our target will simply be these tankers. Anything that Iran hits, we will hit back at their tankers one after the other. Iran also says that hostile projectiles hit Sirik. No report, however, of casualties and damages are yet to be ascertained. The exact cause of the explosions are still unclear, whether they were from an attack or there was some other cause behind these sounds and explosions that have taken place along the coastline, the southern coastline, in places across Sirik, Keshem, Minab. Well, that is something that still is being studied at this point of time. Multiple explosions have been heard in the city of Sirik and Minab County, according to the Fars News Agency. And Fars has also confirmed the explosions heard on Keshem Island, which was reported just a short while ago. The news outlet has quoted the Hormuzkin governor as saying that the sounds, in fact, originated from the sea. Then was it an attack at sea? That's also something we are trying to, in fact, assess as we speak. Now, Pranay Upadhyay joining me on the broadcast with more details on the same. Pranay, very good morning to you. Firstly, we see these attacks coming in for the past 1 week or a little over 1 week. The escalations are very clear in the war theatre yet again. It's a resumption of attacks that we see from the United States' side. What do we know so far about these latest explosions across the along the southern Iranian coastline as we speak?
2: Good morning, Shreya. And as far as these reports are suggesting, clearly that the southern coastline of Iran has again come under attack because the explosions are getting reported from the areas like Qasem, Minab, Sirik, you know, the usual spots of Iranian coastline which were been targeted by the U.S. military in this recent conflict and as well as in recent days as well. So this clearly shows that, again, the same spots are being targeted and these are the, believed to be the locations or the positions of Iranian defense positions or also, you know, as far as the U.S. military claims, these are the locations from which the IRGC Navy is launching attacks against the cargo vessels or laying mines, etc. But clearly, as you rightly pointed it out, the battle theater has escalated. And in fact, the escalation is being experienced on either side of the Arabian Peninsula because even in the Bab al-Mandeb and the Gulf of Aden you know, stretch of that area, it has also come under attack. And in fact, the tensions are rising on that part as well. And besides that, the Strait of Hormuz still remain, you know, tense. And in fact, whatever President Donald Trump might be claiming or must have said, but the Strait of Hormuz still not open. And in fact, the cargo vessels or the shipping route has not normalized as yet. Meanwhile, President Donald Trump has said that in all likelihood, this war or this Iran conflict may, you know, come down or like, you know, may come to an end after the midterm elections, which are approaching. And in fact, in the next 2 months or like less than 2 months, the U.S. United States is going for a midterm elections, and which is going to decide whether President Donald Trump will remain in power with the majority in both the houses, or he will turn into a lame duck president. And why President Donald Trump is saying so? Because you know, he is President Donald Trump has claimed that Iran is trying to use the and meddle the internal political process of the United States, and in fact, you know, his opponents are trying to use the situation, but they will not succeed. This is what he has claimed.
0: One question that remains is, we've seen these bouts taking place again and again in cycles now since February end, when the war in fact started. There are short periods of escalation, then there is another period of lull, and then we again see these renewed attacks coming in from either sides at this given point. Now, if we are taking a look at a situation where even a Marco Rubio or a Donald Trump himself comes out to say that after elections, this will all be over. Now, that's a statement we've heard again and again. This will all be over by this time frame, but that's not been the case. The question remains as to how long can Iran also be sustaining the war efforts on their parts? Because if we talk about the strains, financially speaking, especially, like U.S. has also said they are planning to strike from that very side, a strategy of economically choking them out completely, that is Iran as we speak. That side also is a part of their plan now. So at this given point, if we take a look at the situation for all these months, where does Iran actually stand even trying to continue retaliating against the U.S. as we speak?
2: There are two aspects of this entire issue as far as Iran is concerned, Shreya. A, they, according to the Iranian, you know, Iranian government, Iranian sources, Iran is fighting for its existence. And this is an existential battle where they are using, they are deploying all available means and resources to save the Iranian identity, because they think that the Iranian identity and Iranian existence is a threat, you know, and United States and Israel have launched this operation. But they are able to defend their interests because Iran is a large and a complex country. Even in terms of its terrain, it is not very conducive for any ground operation. Given the topography of Iran, especially the Iranian coastline and the northern coastline, where you have the Zagros Mountains and other stretch of difficult terrains, and therefore the United States and Israel have largely restricted their operations to air operations or naval operations or rather the economic operations. Currently, if you see, the Iran is facing the economic as well as the military strikes. The outcast Iran, the harshest economic sanctions announced by President Donald Trump. He has authorized the strikes against Iran. But the question you ask that how long Iran can sustain. So, they are fighting it. Their existential battle. This is what they are saying, and they are using all available means. On the other side, if you see the statements coming from Iran, clearly indicating that they have some resources and they have planned for this operation. And in fact, if you see the military strategy of Iran, it has dragged. Designed this military strategy to drag this operation for a longer period of time, so that the Strait of Hormuz, the battlefield or the entire the war theater expands in length and breadth, and therefore if everybody comes under duress, and as it is happening right now, then the pressure will start mounting on the United States and the entities, those who have launched it, and which is also being experienced. But a very interesting and remarkable statement which has come from President Donald Trump, Shreya, that now U.S. is not looking for any kind of negotiation with Iran. If it is true, then it leads to a very dangerous situation because, President Donald Trump deploying or asking Pakistan to mediate the negotiation process, some kind of a back channel is going on. The MOU he signed in June 2026, then now again he's going back. If it is merely a rhetoric, then also it can't be taken lightly.
0: Absolutely, absolutely, Pranay. That part can definitely not be taken lightly, because earlier we were at least hearing certain remarks around whether Iran is ready to come to the table and whether the United States is considering having another round of talks. So that always keeps at least a door open for negotiations, but that now seems to have been shut by the United States, at least from their sides. On that note, Pranay, just stay with us. There's more breaking news that's coming in, viewers. Let's quickly take a look. On that note, viewers, there is oil prices now that's surging above $100 a barrel as US and Iran launch new attacks. This is yet again another surge in the oil prices, which have shot past $100 a barrel as of Wednesday, as fighting between US and Iran has escalated, threatening to increase in costs for consumers and businesses worldwide yet again. Now, the Brent crude, that is the international standard, has climbed into the triple digits after attacks on the oil facilities and ships in the Middle East that could further, in fact, debilitate an already weakened supply chain, and continued to hover just about $100 threshold as of midday trading in the U.S. That last time prices were that high was in the month of July. That's what we're talking about, because remember, right after the month of July, April was when the first ceasefire had come in. The first ceasefire notice had been issued by the president of the United States, Donald Trump himself. Post that, till the month of July, there were negotiations, talks and all of it taking place, which is why we had seen a price shot that had gone up to as much as $120 per barrel. That had finally come down to below 100. Now we see that again, the prices are slowly steering up once again as we speak. Let's listen into what the President Donald Trump has to say on the matter before we proceed with more details.
1: We've knocked out 9 of their ships. I would say that the attacks are caused by us, yeah. And you're going to see a lot more. We've taken out about 9 of their tankers. Many of them are guns, though. We've knocked out 9 of their ships. I would say that the attacks are caused by us, yeah. And you're going to see a lot more. We've taken out about 9 of their tankers. Many of them are guns, though.
0: Viewers, we are shifting our focus toward the domestic arena now. This is a blast that had taken place last year in the month of November, right in the heart of the national capital, that we're still, in fact, looking at the probe details of the Red Fort terror plot, the untold story that India Today now accesses. The NIA charge sheet is what we have now, which has revealed several aspects of this terror module that was operating from this country itself. Now, Doctors of Death module has completely now been unmasked. They followed an Al-Qaeda assassin playbook. The Ghazwa-e-Hind in terror propaganda is what their strategy or the entire strategizing technique used to be around based on. The Red Fort was on terror radar for 2 long years. They'd been planning this for quite some time. Handwritten notes have come out to reveal the terror motive. Recce, radicalization, Akan Kion, and the Red Fort bombing is what then took place. So this is what we're talking about. In the month of November, 10th of November is that day when the area near Chandni Chowk saw this major and massive blast. This was right outside the Red Fort. And evening time, when this entire car had blasted and we'd seen the aftermath of it causing complete chaos and flurry in the national capital. And post that, what had, however, been unfolded by the police, and this was not a one-state investigation that had taken place, but a multi-state investigation with several of these, this very terror network, those involved in this very terror network, several of those terrorists being picked up from different parts of the country. And that is what was concerning to see, that a majority of them who had in fact based themselves in and around the national capital, in the neighboring cities as well, they had all posed as doctors and they had come out to be a part of a certain university, the Al-Falah University, which had then come under the lenses of the investigation. And what unfolded from there with each passing day, the revelation that were coming out was indeed very concerning. And now, as investigation only picked up from there, because it is a major terror module that's been foiled now as we speak, the NIA investigation has continued, and we have brought to you this very charge sheet as we speak with several of these revelations that come to the forefront. Let's take you a little more in detail as we speak about this terror module. The playbook behind the 2025 Red Fort Blast has been unmasked. It's the NIA charge sheet that's been accessed by India Today, revealing how the terror module allegedly spent nearly 2 long years scouting their target before the very attack. The charge sheet says the reconnaissance of the Red Fort began in the year 2023, in the month of December, with suicide bomber Umar Nabi, he was the one who was in that very car, repeatedly scouting the very site. The Red Fort was chosen because it was seen as a symbol of the Indian state. The NIA also says the accused followed an Al-Qaeda-linked lone mujahid playbook that contained guidance on explosives, IEDs, surveillance and attack tactics. The propaganda material advocating armed jihad was also seized, and the charge sheet nails down Umar Nabi's role. The NIA says the Red Fort blast was a suicide bombing, with Nabi himself activating the IED from inside the car. But the attack was not carried out on a pre-decided date, with the NIA saying arrest in Srinagar is what had triggered panic and forced Nabi to have rushed the attack. Because if you remember, as far as the investigation goes, it had been first flagged from Jammu and Kashmir that there is a certain plan, or there are certain circumstances that have been unfolding there in itself which have raised certain eyebrows. And that's when the investigation continued. And before they knew, this attack came about. But this attack was not supposed to take place on November 10th. In fact, it was supposed to be much later. Now, the Red Fort having been on the radar for 2 years, what does this exactly mean? Let's take you through what exactly happened in the span of these 2 years, as has been revealed by the very charge sheet that we're referring to. The Red Fort recce, in fact, began in the month of December, back in 2023. Umar Nabi, having repeatedly scouted the Red Fort area, the fellow accused joined the reconnaissance as well, and they both, in fact, scoured this area time and again to exactly check where is it that they could, in fact, carry out this very attack. Now, the surveillance spanned nearly two long years. Red Fort chosen. Why? Because it's a symbol of the Indian state. That is the very reason that we see this attack having taken place there. Now, there's another aspect to it as well. There, as we speak about the Red Fort blast probe, there are several takeaways about this entire investigation that we have been able to point out from the NIA charge sheet itself again. It was a suicide bombing case. That was something that had been revealed back when the investigation had just begun itself. Umar Nabi, the person, the terrorist who was in fact inside the car and he had activated the suicide bomb, the bomb inside the vehicle itself. Umar Nabi, the doctor and self-professed doctor, that is, he had himself activated the IED. The recce had begun, as we just mentioned, in December 2023. And the propaganda document justified the violence in Islam's name. In fact, if you remember, a certain video that had also been found days after this attack had taken place of Umar Nabi explaining, justifying why this attack was required. Al-Qaeda-linked assassin playbook was followed. That's something the NIA has, in fact, dug into the depths of, that what was the terror module that they, in fact, followed. Terror material invoked Ghazwa-e-Hind as well. The propaganda called for perpetual armed struggle, and the terror notes rejected the entire concept of democracy and demanded Sharia law instead. Red Fort chosen, as we told you, about as a symbol of the Indian state. And the reason the attack was in fact preponed from what had initially planned as an attack that would be taking place a little later is that Srinagar arrests had triggered a certain panic amongst them, and which is why Umar Nabi went ahead and did the attack all by himself on November 10th and executed it. Now, inside the Red Fort terror plot, there are several scoops that we will also be bringing to you. The information that we have received specifically about this attack, the Al-Qaeda-linked assassin playbook that's been followed, that comes out to be very crucial because, remember, Al-Qaeda-based attacks is something that that all of the forces have been on the top of. And this is why it's been years since such a terror plot has been followed and executed. Not just in this particular country, but in general as we speak, because Al-Qaeda has been under the radar and there has been forces from across the globe that's worked to, in fact, make sure that they do not strike. Now, terror material invoked as well, that is the Ghazwa-e-Hind that was found in the terror material, that comes out to be very crucial. Again, the propaganda called for a perpetual armed struggle, as we just told you. That also remains to be very crucial. The terror notes rejecting democracy demanded Sharia law. Red Fort was chosen as a symbol of the Indian state. And this, all of this information is all with regards to the NIA charge sheet that's come out to reveal this particular matter. Viewers, shifting our focus to another story, one that's indeed rung an alarm bell in the national capital. The Satyaniketan building collapse has triggered fear among students and a scramble to vacate all their paying guest facilities. But for some, the trouble doesn't just end with leaving. At one girls' PG, 22 students say they've been left without a warden, caretaker or even proper meals while the owners are not answering their calls. Moshmi Singh comes in with this reality check of what indeed is actually happening on the ground. Take a look.
3: The building next door collapsed. Seven lives were lost. But for students living in Delhi's Satyaniketan area, the nightmare is far from over. At Girls PG Hostel Days in Satyaniketan, around 22 students are now effectively on their own. For 3 days, there has been no proper food, no caretaker, no warden, and no answers. Their meals were already included in the PG package. But now, they say they are being asked to pay an additional 4,000 rupees for food.
4: We have 30 to 40,000 in deposit. I have paid this month's rent, which is around 15,000, and the including like the electricity bill is extra, of course. And now we are being asked 4,000 extra for the meal, that too for two-time meal, like the lunch and only the dinner. We are expected that we'll arrange the breakfast and snacks by ourselves.
3: And the problems don't end with food. The Wi-Fi has been disconnected. The caretaker and warden are missing. The students say the hostel's owners, Sudhanshu and Shubham, are not responding to their calls.
5: Owner's name is, I guess, Sudhanshu. We called him. He has switched off his phone. Other who were in the management, like Yash, his name was Yash. He's a caretaker. We also called him. His phone was also switched off. No answers for them. No responsibility from them. Warden also ran away yesterday.
3: And the girls say they now have to lock the hostel gate themselves.

0: also switched off. No answers for them. No responsibility from them. Warden also ran away yesterday.
1: And the girls say they now have to lock the hostel gate themselves.

0: On that note, we have more breaking news coming in. This is from down south as we speak. M.K. Stalin responds to Chief Minister Vijay's Misa dig, calls Vijay's brother and says DMK government was dismissed and immediately Stalin was arrested. Claims 10 were kept in one single room, kept for leprosy-affected prisoners. Says brutality was severe and claims his jawbone was broken in the attack. Says he's still carrying the scars of Misa. This is what we see being said at this given point of time. Big allegations comes in. Stalin referring, in fact, responding to Chief Minister Vijay's misadic and calling Vijay, in fact, as brother, and says the DMK government was dismissed and immediately Stalin was arrested. It's a major claim that's come in at this given point. Pramod Madhav joining us on the broadcast with more details on it. Pramod, a very good morning to you. Just take us through a little more of the context behind these very comments being made. Pramod, if you can hear me, a very good morning to you. Just take us through the context of this entirety of the comments that's coming from both of these leaders now.
1: Good morning, Shreya. The important aspect over here is that, like, this is a kind of a response even after, like, 3 days after what the Chief Minister has said in the assembly. It's a very big kind of, like, issue considering that the arrest of M.K. Stalin under Misa is an identity of M.K. Stalin. Like,

0: claiming that, you know, he has sacrificed for the state and he has been brutally attacked during that particular period. And that is a fact, considering quite a lot of people were affected during the MISA, that is the Maintenance of Internal Security Act. Now, what has happened that earlier, CM said that we know about your MISA history. And in a kind of way, he did a kind of a body language where he actually hit his own jaw, showing a kind of a movement, which apparently even the Communist Party very brutally criticized and condemned the Chief Minister for such an act. And also later, the Chief Minister even given clarification claiming that his body language was not in an intent to hurt anybody. Then what happened is that Nirmal Kumar, the law minister, came forward and he started saying that M.K. Stalin was not arrested under MISA and there is no kind of, you know, records for it. And M.K. Stalin was apparently arrested for speaking in a derogatory manner against women, especially against Vendra Gandhi. And in a way, he placed an allegation claiming that whatever M.K. Stalin has done then, Udayanidhi Stalin has done now, in a way, trying to say about his recent arrest. This is where now M.K. Stalin has come forward and he has given a kind of clarification saying that him being arrested under MISA, all records are in the Tamil Nadu library, the same place. He calls Vijay as Thambi, which means brother, and said this is where it has happened. And then also, Shreya, he said that he was, just like you mentioned, that 10 people were kept inside a place that was specifically mentioned for those with leprosy, are supposed to be there, and they were, well, made to urinate in only one vessel. And that was such a kind of a bad condition he was there. And prisoners, like other prisoners, were made to attack them. And this is where one of the people who was around, like next to him, he died. And M.K. Stalin's jaw was broken. And then M.K. Stalin said that the assembly is a place where the discussion must be held about the issues for the state and not this kind of controversies. And he's advising the Chief Minister to do so, Shreya.
1: You know, Pramod, if we take a look at the Tamil Nadu Assembly at this given point, there has been enough attacks that's been mounting from either sides, especially with their own personal journeys in the political arena or personal lives in the political arena. In fact, perhaps a little more than the conversation should be around what actually is being done for Tamil Nadu at this given point, because these jibes keep coming in one after the other, and this is not just from one side, but both. We'll get that connection reworked with Pramod. But yes, viewers, we've been seeing amping attacks being amped up from either sides at this point. The latest flashpoint between the DMK and the TVK is with regards to the MISA jibe that had been taken by Vijay. And it is M.K. Stalin who's come out to clarify certain parts about the entire arrest that had taken place back. This is roughly during 1975 itself, during the emergency period. And this is the entirety of the episode that's now come up in Tamil Nadu. The reference that was made by the Chief Minister was with regards to a certain broken jaw of the former Chief Minister of Tamil Nadu, that is M.K. Stalin. And we do have Pramod back with us on the broadcast. Pramod, what I was referring to earlier is the fact that there has been an increase in jibes and these war of words, perhaps with regards to each of their personal lives or even for that matter, their personal journeys into the world of politics, that's sort of taken over these assembly sessions we see in Tamil Nadu now.
0: Surely is, Shreya. Unfortunately, what has happened is that, like, this assembly session was completely marred with controversies and fight between TVK and DMK, especially over the allegations of corruption. Very clearly, assembly is a place where if any kind of case is pending, that cannot be discussed as per rules. And if any kind of allegation is going to be placed, the kind of like evidence must be kept forward. So what happened is that M.K. Stalin is also talking about the Chief Minister's, you know, allegations over DMK's corruption, highlighting Sakarya Commission. And former M.K. Stalin replies, like, if Sakarya Commission was true and if there was any evidence on it, why was no action taken over Sakarya Commission report so far? And then about the ED case, he very clearly says that there are, like, when it comes to enforcement directed cases, 95% there has been no conviction so far, and everybody knows that enforcement direct cases are nothing but only for political intimidation. This is how M.K. Stalin is responding to the Chief Minister Vijay's allegations earlier in the assembly. And he also says, not just us, even Congress is facing quite a lot of enforcement directorate case, and you opposing, you know, claiming to oppose the union government, how is that you don't know this? That's how M.K. Stalin is responding to these allegations. It is a bit delayed considering this happened on Monday, and on Thursday only M.K. Stalin is responding to it, but quite a detailed response M.K. Stalin has now given, Shreya.
1: Right. Pramod, request you to stay back with us because there's more news coming in. as we speak. And this is from Tamil Nadu itself. Viewers, let's quickly take a look as to what's happening on the other side.

0: This, viewers, now is with regards to the naming ceremony that took place yesterday, because the TVK-led alliance does finally have a name. And the BJP has come out to very openly mock the TVK alliance after the naming ceremony took place. The BJP says TVK flag has two elephants. But there was a bigger elephant in the room. TVK refused to accept Rahul's leadership. Unstable TVK alliance has chosen a name. The alliance has failed to choose a name nationally. Vijay, compelled to explain his gesture, spineless Congress lacks the courage to question TVK. BJP mocks the new name of Team Vijay and points to the presence of the IUML in alliance as well. Secular, only by name, is the barb that's being taken by the BJP. And as I speak, BJP leader Tamilisai Soundarajan is joining us on the broadcast. Ms. Soundarajan, thank you for speaking to us on India Today. And a very good morning to you, firstly. Certain remarks that's come in from your party side with regards to the TVK-led alliance naming ceremony, especially pointing out the relationship between the Congress and the TVK. Not the first, of course, that a jibe of this kind has been taken by your party. But what's your stance on what's been said?
1: No, first of all, I want to comment on the secular social justice victory alliance. And the Congress, when the Manik Thakur was giving an interview, repeatedly the press personnel were asking, who will be your prime minister candidate and what will be your participation in the Indy Alliance. Then he was telling, no, we will talk about the Indy Alliance later. Now we have formed a secular social justice victory alliance. Then he was telling that we will be fighting for the rights of the state. And BJP clearly asked, if the Congress is fighting for the rights of the state, what happened to the Kaveri water? And the TVK is telling their leader as the prime ministerial candidate, and Congress told we will come out of the alliance if they did not accept their leader as the... Nothing is going to... Both things are not going to happen. Our honorable prime minister is much stronger, but they were fighting on the candidature of the prime ministerial candidate, but now Congress surrendered. And now they were with the secular alliance. And if they are telling that the name is secular alliance, then IUML, what is the party? And if it is secular, means is it non-Hindu? So these are the questions. So it is really a confused, and I am asking Thirumavalavan and Vaiko, what is their participation in Indy Alliance and what is their participation in secular social justice victory alliance? And they were strongly opposing Congress because of the genocide in the Sri Lankan country, Tamilians. But now they are very close, friendly with the Congress. So with all these discrepancies, how they will form an alliance? And they are telling this is an alliance for the by-election. So it is utter confusion and they really...
0: No, but Ms. Soundarajan, I'll have to ask you one thing here. What exactly is the confusion with regards to? We have seen at the state level, we have seen several parties come together and form a certain alliance, which is, in fact, to function within the state. And then at the national level, it's a whole completely different story. And this would not be the first time that we see certain parties coming together and join hands in a certain state, but nationally perhaps fight against each other. That would not be a first-off instance at all.
1: No. Their comments, for example, Thirumavalavan, before coming to this alliance meeting, he was strongly opposing Honorable CM Vijay's comments on Honorable Stalin, the former chief minister. And he strongly condemned it. And then he is telling he will be joining the alliance. Then what is their views on DMK, and they were all with DMK, and what the immediately if they change the views, will the people accept it? And MDMK also, Vaiko. And these all things, because what they express outside and when they express inside the alliance, it's entirely different. So they are confusing the people. And a communist, they are telling they are supporting the TVK, and they have now... fielding a candidate in the Puducherry, and then what is happening to the communist support to TVK? So these all things I am telling, whether they are by mindset they are together, or they are talking in a different language at different platforms, and they are telling they are in alliance. So these all things only make us to state that it is a confusion in alliance and confusion over leadership and failure to protect the state rights.
0: Right, right. Ms. Soundarajan, thank you for putting forward your party's stance on this entire matter. And as we speak, viewers, let's quickly take you through the details of that naming ceremony that we're referring to here that took place in Tamil Nadu yesterday. The Tamil Nadu Ruling Alliance has now a new name, with Chief Minister Vijay announcing the alliance's new identity ahead of the upcoming assembly polls. The alliance will now be called the Secular Social Justice Victory Alliance. The announcement was made after a meeting attended by key alliance partners, including the Congress, the MDMK, the VCK and the IUML leaders. Vaiko, Manikam Tagore, Kader Mohideen and Thol Thirumavalavan were all present at the very ceremony. However, the left parties, CPI and CPIM, all skipped the meeting. And they had, in fact, come out to apprise the same way back earlier before the ceremony had begun. Now, TVK says the alliance is based on a shared ideology and has the people's mandate and will continue beyond the upcoming polls, with the party also projecting it is an alliance for the 2029 elections. But the BJP has questioned the alliance's credentials. As we just heard, BJP leader Tamilasai Soundarajan has called it a confused alliance because it's questioning its secular identity and asking how the alliance plans to protect Tamil Nadu's interest.
2: The key points discussed about the strong ideological alliance. That's why we formed the alliance. Our Honorable CM delivered the message today, the alliance name and some agendas. Secular and the Social Justice Victory Alliance, the name. Definitely, it's a people choice. The Tamil Nadu always stand with the secular and the social justice. Definitely, this alliance will win. To win the elections, then this alliance is not only the election-based alliance; it's an ideological alliance. That's the message today.
3: The name denotes the founding ideology of the Tamilaga Vetri Karagam and the core ideology of the Congress Party and the other alliance parties, such as the VCK, the IUML, and MDMK.
0: And that's not all. The Tamil Nadu News Secretariat has become the latest flashpoint in the state amidst many other controversies that still continue to take over the assembly session. Now, this after the Tamil Nadu government said it has identified a 26-acre plot to construct a new building complex, including a legislative assembly and a secretariat with all modern facilities at Foreshore Estate in Pattanapakkam. The new complex will be close to the Chief Minister's residence. According to the Vijay government, the new secretariat will be a modern and futuristic project. The project, in fact, is estimated to cost somewhere around 1,200 crore rupees, with all the government departments expected to function from one single campus. But the location has already triggered a sharp reaction. The DMK has questioned the delay in issuing a government order on the announcement to cancel the Parandur Airport project, pointing out that the secretariat-related government order was issued only within 5 days. The NDLI PMK has also opposed the very Pattanapakkam location, raising concerns over traffic congestion in the area. Citing lack of space, the party has also called for an integrated administrative city spread across 500 to 1,000 acres outside Chennai. PMK chief says the government should look at a larger self-contained site rather than a limited urban plot. AMMK General Secretary TTV Dhinakaran has also criticized the Vijay government's decision, calling the site selection hurried. It's also raised concerns about the possible impact on the public lives and the livelihoods of the fisher folk in Pattanapakkam.
4: Announcement has been made by the Tamil Nadu Chief Minister C. Joseph Vijay that Tamil Nadu is going to get a new secretariat. This actual spot, close to 25 acres, belongs to the Housing Board as well. There are certain places, certain buildings which are in condemnable situation, and there are certain residences here as well. Behind me, if you see over there, that is one of Chief Minister's residence. The Chief Minister stays at two locations. One is at Neelangarai, which is at ECR. And in this Pattinambakkam over there, that building on the 15th floor is also, there is Chief Minister C. Joseph Vijay's residence. And so this spot apparently is getting a lot of highlight. How earlier Karunanidhi constructed an almost 80% completed building, which was converted into Omandurar, and Jayalalitha's wish to construct a new secretariat did not fulfill. Two chief ministers have failed. Now the question is, will C. Joseph Vijay, the new chief minister, succeed? And will this be the secretariat for Tamil Nadu? With Irfan, Pramod Madhav, for India Today.
0: Quickly shifting our focus to Gandhinagar as we speak. This is a building collapse that's in fact been reported from there. This is breaking news, viewers, that we're bringing to you. 15 workers have been rescued. It's an under-construction slab that's collapsed in Kudason. 15 workers rescued from underneath the debris in Gandhinagar, 12 injured. Several, in fact, have been admitted to the ICU and they're in a very critical condition as we speak. The DUCM... The deputy chief minister, in fact, has come out to say no one is in critical condition at this given point, but they are in ICU. Rescue operations underway at the Empire Mall. High-tech machinery has been deployed for rescue, and the site manager says no one left trapped. But this is concerning what we are given to understand. These are visuals from, in fact, last night in Gandhinagar. This under-construction building that's come to have collapsed, leaving 15 workers severely injured and hospitalized now.
5: In a horrific incident happened in Gandhinagar, Gandhinagar's Kudason, where a slab was collapsed during the work of the where the construction work was going on, and the slab was collapsed around 9:30 p.m. More than 50 laborers were stuck under the slab. They all were rescued. Deputy CM us and we were present here. He watched all the rescue operation, and then he confirmed that all the 50 laborers were rescued and shifted to the hospital. No one is right now serious. Everyone is safe, and then that's why, as the contractor has confirmed, all the laborers have been shifted to the hospital, and there is no casualty right now, which is a big relief for the administration in Gandhinagar. This is Vijay Doshi for India Today from Gandhinagar.
6: Jilla Prashasan Police ne saath mein milke minuto mein wahan pahunch ke khas taur pe ये सभी लोगों को निकाल के सुरक्षित हॉस्पिटल तक पहुंचाने में एक बहुत ही बड़ी सफलता प्राप्त की है। अगर कुछ ही मिनट देर हो जाती तो शायद हम सबको नहीं बचा पाते।
0: Brijesh Doshi joining us live from the collapse site as we speak. Brijesh, you've been for a very good morning to you. You've been following up the story since last night. Now, out of the 15 who've been rescued from this building, 12 of them remain to be severely injured. Some of them are in the ICU at this given point. However, there's nobody who's in critical condition. That's what we learned from the Deputy Chief Minister himself. But also take us through what exactly happened here. What was the any information so far with regards to the cause of the building having collapsed, and what else has been found out in the aftermath?
7: Right now we are at the construction site where this incident was occurred last night around 9:30 p.m. The administration has rushed to the site at around 9:45, due to which all the laborers were rescued safely, and this is a big relief for the administration. I will ask my VJ to show you this construction site right now. The slab which was there, which was collapsed at 9:30 p.m., there were around 15 laborers who were working here, which were under the debris once the slab was fallen. Though the exact reason of this falling was not clear yet, everyone is waiting for that. But as administration has said, and the deputy chief minister has said, that our first priority was to rescue, and then we will. The second priority is to take them to the, giving them their right treatment at the right time. So these are the these were the priority of the administration. We will do the investigation part later on, as in, as informed by the deputy chief minister. So now today onwards, the investigation will be done, that how it was collapsed, why it was collapsed, and who were the responsible persons, and then the action will be taken by the police officials. So till morning 6 a.m. The rescue operation was there. NDRF, SDRF and the CRP teams were removing the debris from the site. We can see that still some debris are there of the construction right now. But it's a big relief for administration that all the 15 laborers are rescued safely.
0: Right, Brijesh, thank you for bringing us all of these details on this rather horrifying incident that's come to light from Gandhinagar. And at this given point, those are the reports we are getting from there, and we'll keep a track of how things progress, especially on the front where all of those have been hospitalized, the 12 people who've been injured. On that note, viewers, we'll be slipping into a short break, ending the bulletin this hour right here. But do stay tuned to India Today as we come back on the other side with this special broadcast on the Apple launch that's taken place with Cyrus John, who'll be joining us from the Apple Park itself. So stay tuned as we come back on the other side.

0: No matter what your day throws at you, stay in the spa state of mind with the Kohler Spa at home.
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5 years after playing a young Serena Williams on the big screen, Thea Frauden has stepped onto the real stage at Flushing Meadows. The 17-year-old American made her US Open debut this year, having earned a wild card into the women's singles main draw alongside Venus Williams, the 7-time Grand Slam champion and 2-time US Open winner. Frauden's connection to the Williams family dates back to 2021, when she served as a junior stunt and body double portraying Serena in the movie King Richard. She landed the role after sweeping the singles, doubles and mixed doubles sectional titles at the 10 and under level in California, which earned her an audition with the filmmakers. Frauden, then just 12, spent 6 months on set and went on to shoot several of the film's tennis sequences involving Serena's character in the movie headlined by Will Smith. Now 17, she returns to the very venue where Serena won 6 women's singles titles. Frauden arrives at the tournament having recently been crowned the USTA Girls' 18s National Champion. She further underlined her rise by reaching the girls' singles semi-finals at the 2026 Australian Open. The South Carolina native is one of just 9 teenagers competing in this year's US Open field. Unfortunately, the start to her US Open career wasn't the best, as she lost to number 2 Elena Rybakina 6-3, 6-2 while playing her first WTA Tour match in a Grand Slam tournament.

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1: Very good morning, viewers. Welcome back. You're watching Fast Up on India Today with me, Sriya Kundu. And we have lots lined up for you in this particular bulletin because our focus will be on the mega Apple launch that we witnessed yesterday. A lot of details and a lot about the new products that's been launched by Apple. But right now, before we get into all of it with our colleague Cyrus John, who will be joining us in a little while, we'll first take you through the headlines. Is a Red Fort terror plot the untold story on India Today? Damning revelations in the NIHR tree. Doctors of death followed Al-Qaeda assassin playbook. Red Fort was on terror radar for 2 years. Recce, radicalization and Red Fort bombing. M.K. Stalin responds to Chief Minister Vijay's broken jaw gesture. Calls Vijay's brother, recounts horror during the Mesa arrest. Says brutality was severe. Jaw bone was broken during that Bury attack. Claims he's still carrying the scars of that time. Team Vijay gets a name in Tamil Nadu, the Secular Social Justice Victory Alliance. TVK and the allies give thumbs up to the new name. Left absent from the naming ceremony, BJP meanwhile mocks the new name, pointing to the presence of the IUML in the alliance, says secular only by name. Murder most foul in Guwahati. Man kills wife, then surrenders. No regret, no apology, no mercy. Husband kept severed head inside the fridge. Murdered over alleged illicit affair. Threatens to kill sugar daddy on camera.
2: No regrets, no apologies.
1: And the top focus of this hour, Apple launches iPhone 18 Pro with the A20 Pro chip and variable aperture camera. Price starts at 1,64,000 rupees. Big advancements in intelligence, performing, battery life and photography.

0: On that note, viewers, as we had told you that this bulletin, this hour, this segment, we will be focusing on that mega launch that's taken place with all of the details on the new Apple products brought to you by our colleague who will bring to you all of these details right from the Apple Park. Let's quickly listen in to what he has for us. Cyrus, over to you.
1: Thank you so much, Sriya. Good morning to you and everybody in India, and a good evening from Cupertino. I am right in front of Apple Park, right behind me, and it has been an electrifying launch, I must say. Multiple products, but the headline maker of the event, actually two headline makers, by the way. One was the hardware, the iPhone Duo, a foldable phone finally launched by Apple. But another headline maker was the new CEO for Apple. John Ternus was on the floor. He kicked off the keynote. He was there amongst all of the influencers and journalists traveling from different parts of the world. And he interacted with a lot of people at the arena where they were showcasing the devices. But yes, everybody just wanted to get their hands on the foldable iPhone. And the other products almost got overshadowed. That's the kind of craze that people have for the new iPhone Fold. However, in India, it's going to be a little disappointment for a lot of the people because the starting price for this foldable phone is going to be around 3 lakh rupees. But there were other products as well, because mentionable ones, updates to the iPhone 18 Pro and the Pro Max, two new iPhone in the Pro series. No base model this year, and it is expected that the iPhone 18 with the iPhone 18e will be launched next year. And upgrades to the AirPods, upgrades to the Apple Watch ecosystem with the Series 12 and the Ultra 4. So many products announced at this year's event. However, the focus was always, as always, on the software side as well. How the software, how Apple Intelligence, how Siri AI are now going to change the way Apple users use these devices. So plenty to look forward to. However, pricing is now a concern, especially for these new products that have been launched. Because remember, almost 25 to 30,000 rupees. That's the bump up from the previously launched 17 Pro and 17 Pro Max devices. So that might pinch a few of the potential Apple consumers who are looking to buy these new devices, because we've always seen whenever the launch date happens, people line up outside of Apple stores trying to get their hands on the iPhone devices. However, with the festivities kicking in and you can expect these devices to come around October end, this is going to be critical for Apple with a price bump. Will they be able to garner the same kind of attention and crowd in India and globally? Is something we'll be waiting to see. So many, many announcements, a lot of the updates, especially on the software side. So we've been talking about the A20 Pro chipset. Now, why has Apple made that upgrade? Obviously, it's a yearly upgrade they make in the hardware, the chipset. But it is important because so much of AI is happening on the device. So Apple does not take your data and, you know, process it or use it for their AI training. That's what Apple says. They are doing all of their AI processing within the device, which is why it needs that kind of hardware. And they're saying this is a 40% increment over the last year's performer. And that's why they have introduced the A20 Pro chipset, which, by the way, is also available on the new foldable. Now, remember, foldables have existed in India and globally for a while now. Companies like Samsung, Xiaomi, Oppo, and even Google have already launched their foldable portfolio. It's just that Apple has, well, in their own way, redefined and reinvented the foldable with the iOS ecosystem. And now they are giving Apple users a foldable device, which enhances productivity and utility. So finally, Apple users at least cannot say that they do not have an option to buy a foldable. However, I don't think that this phone is going to be for everyone. This will hold bragging rights because paying almost 3.5 to 4.5 lakh rupees, 3 lakh to 4.5 lakh rupees for a smartphone, I don't know how many people would be willing to shell out that kind of money. Yes, the GST, that's another component, because the initial lineup of these devices will not be made in India or assembled in India. It will be a CBU unit, which will be imported. So the GST component also adds to the price and becomes more expensive. So that is also something that many people will have to consider. But yes, the event, I can say, was indeed a very good one. John Turner's walking up the stage. Tim Cook was almost invisible. He was there sitting in the front row, but the only reason I would say he was over there as to just the homage to John Turner's, who takes over as CEO. So Turner's kicked off the event. He's an important now, a pivotal figure for Apple, because remember, John Turner's is a hardware guy. He joined in 2001 and has been leading developments in product lineups like the iPad and also the AirPods. So how John is going to transform the hardware lineup is also going to be very important at Apple. This is his first year, and in his first keynote and his first event, he has launched a foldable iPhone. So I'm sure there are going to be plenty of things that people will look forward to in the years to come. So yes, a massive portfolio, a massive upgrade for a lot of the products, but yes, I had a chance to experience some of these products at Apple Park because it was crowded. I managed to get my hands on some of these products, especially the iPhone Duo. So I'm sure the viewers would love to have a look at what my experience was. Giving you a first look at the newly launched iPhone Duo, much anticipated, and it's finally here now. In terms of the weight and the ergonomics, yes, very hand-friendly, very compact. But what people are talking about is the crease, which is almost invisible on this one. Yes, it has a very matte finish type of a look, but this one is a 7.6-inch display. Again, very fluid. Almost everything from every different viewing angle is perfectly visible, no problem at all. But when you fold it, it turns into this 5.4 canvas, which is also very hand-friendly. Now, Apple has made sure that the ecosystem, iOS, is compatible with a larger screen, which was some of the concerns that people had showcased earlier. But it is absolutely fluid. I have been using it for like a couple of minutes. It has no problems at all. Now, internal specifications inside, it is running the same A20 Pro chipset that you have on the Pro series, which again gives all of the power to the AI and the Siri inside of the phone. Now, camera-wise, this has a 48-megapixel fusion camera, which is again a good option for people who want to click photography and want a good camera system on their foldable device. But there is also an internal camera, which, by the way, is not visible. As you can see, no punch hole anywhere. And that's the engineering that Apple can be credited with. And also, the hinge mechanism, the folding mechanism is also very good. No problem at all. You can get an access to the device, not with Face ID, because again, finally, Touch ID is making a comeback on this device. So, yes, access changes for a lot of people. But I think the talking point will be the multitasking capabilities you get on this phone, because multi-window, multiple apps at the same time is something that we have seen in the foldable ecosystem. Now it finally comes to Apple. So yes, this is a first look at the newly launched iPhone Duo, and the pricing, this is something that the Indian market specifically is going to be a bit wary about, because almost 3 lakh rupees for a foldable phone like this is something that might not be something that many Indians would be using. Even the Pro series is something like starting at 1,50,000 rupees. So I would say, again, not for everyone, for a niche specific market, but also important to know, I'm sure that in India, many people would be wanting a foldable iPhone. So this is a first look at the newly launched iPhone Duo. Let me know, what do you think about this device, and if this is a phone that you would want to buy. So that was a lowdown of what the Duo offers, but this is an experiential, first look that I gave you. Shreya has more details about some of the internal specifications, hardware, and the pricing, how it could change, and what people can look forward to. So Shreya, if you could just give the details.
0: Yes, Cyrus. So viewers, let's quickly take you through a quick summary of what Cyrus was only mentioning about some of the features of this iPhone Duo. What's new that's in store for you? Well, it's the first foldable iPhone that's starting at rupees. It's a whopping amount that we're speaking of here, 2,99,900 rupees. and it will go on sale in the month of October. In fact, late October, that's when it will be available in the Indian markets. Now, 7.6-inch inner screen, that is the feature that we're discussing about here. It has one of the largest iPhone displays ever, the foldable that is, and it comes with a hidden FaceTime camera within it as well. And it's a 48MP dual fusion main camera that we're speaking of. Of course, iPhone is known for its advanced camera technology that it's always provided to its users, which is why also a lot of their particular users, in fact, come in to keep upgrading their phones for that matter. Now, the 48MP ultra-wide camera, that's also a part of this very new device that's been launched, supports 4K video at 120fps in Dolby Vision. And it features a dual battery system at the same time. So, on the power front as well, you will be, in fact, quite in a sorted position. But yes, let's also take you through how this iPhone Duo feels like in your pocket, because it will definitely be a certain luxury product that you will be carrying with yourself as we speak. The storage, if we speak of 256 GB, the pricing is at 2,99,900. If we speak of 512 GB, the prices again go up to 3,24,900 rupees. 1 TB, terabyte, that's at 3,74,900 rupees. 2 TB, 4,49,900 rupees. So that's how the pricing has been done. The lowest starting from the 256 GB, and it then goes up to 2 TB, which is somewhere around 4.5 lakhs as we speak. Now, Cyrus, coming back to you, just take us through what more do you have for us on the iPhone launch that we just saw yesterday?
1: Well, Shreya, while everybody was expecting a foldable iPhone and their wishes have come true, but there were other devices also launched at the event, like I said, overshadowed, but also very important. The 18 Pro and the Pro Max, two devices in the Pro series now enter the lineup. Incremental updates, not a lot to look forward to in terms of hardware. Yes, the A20 Pro chipset, which is this year's latest chipset, gets added. The dynamic island is also getting smaller. So that is also something that gives more utility, more screen space to people. But I think more changes will be on the software side, the experience side, and new colors, by the way. I've seen, especially in India, people buy the iPhone because there is a specific color that they like. And this year's hero color is burgundy. So yes, plenty to look forward to in the 18 Pro ecosystem. But again, I will, for people who are looking to upgrade, tell them very clearly that these are just incremental updates that you will be getting over the 17 Pro series. Battery life improves because new modem, new processor makes it more efficient. There is a vapor chamber cooling system, which is bigger, which means that heat management is going to be more efficient on the 18 Pro series. And one big feature on the rear camera is the variable aperture. So what basically happens, there is a hardware that is basically working in the camera module that will manually change the amount of light that comes into the sensor, which gives you the opportunity to click images that have more depth, have more color, more clarity. So it changes the game in the photography segment for a lot of the people. Besides that, a lot of the features are almost the same. Charging gets a little faster. You get more battery life. But like I said, the upgrades that you can expect are more on the software side, more incremental updates, nothing hardware-wise to look forward to. But like I said before, it's all about the experience, and I did get to experience both the iPhone 18 Pro and the Pro Max at this year's event. So this is a quick look at what both these devices offer. Apple has announced some big, big products for the global market, especially for India. Let me give you a lowdown of what Apple has announced. Now, first up, the big headline maker is indeed the iPhone Duo. Yes, the name has confirmed it's iPhone Duo now. And the foldable device is now going to be available in India starting at 3 lakh rupees. Again, a niche category. I don't know how many people are going to be finally buying a foldable phone, which costs about 3 lakh rupees. The other devices that were launched are the 18 Pro and the Pro Max. Talking about specifications, let's start with the iPhone Duo. Now, this is a foldable device which has a 5.4-inch canvas in the front and a 7.6-inch canvas inside, which is the main display. Now, for multitasker, for people in the Apple ecosystem, this is a fantastic option. You get the fluidity of iOS and also a bigger screen. In terms of the camera, you get a 48-megapixel fusion camera on the rear, and on the front, there is also a selfie camera. But the hidden feature that I don't think a lot of people will spot is there is a camera in the main display which is not visible. That is just fantastic. You get all-day battery life, and also something that a lot of people using a foldable display would want on their devices. So the iPhone Duo is launched. It's a sturdy device made from titanium. You have ceramic shield both on the front and the back. So it's a strong device that Apple is promising with this one. But again, the big feature that a lot of people are discussing is the crease, which Apple has finally managed to like get rid of. Almost 95% of this crease is not visible at all. When you angle it, maybe you will be able to see, but that's Apple engineering at its best. So iPhone Duo has been launched, coming to India near October end. And so looking forward to that. Now, the 18 Pro and the Pro Max, again, in terms of the design, look very similar to what Apple launched last year. What has really changed is the dynamic island is a little smaller. You're getting better battery life on this display. The A20 Pro chipset, which enhances your AI capabilities and also Siri AI, that is going to be a game changer for people who are looking for the best system right now in Apple. So these are the devices that have been launched. Again, we cannot miss the fact that the AirPods 5 has also been launched, which comes with better ANC, and also we get the new Apple Watch Ultra also, and also the Series 12. So loads of announcements here at the Apple Park, and I am getting to you all of this right here from Ground Zero. Hopefully you are expecting something new when it comes to India when you get hold of these devices. Remember, we will be getting you a review and all of the comprehensive look at these Apple devices very soon on the Tech Today show. So please stay tuned for that. But yes, something that is a bit of a concern for many people in India is the pricing. Almost 20 to 25,000, 30,000 rupee jump in the Pro series, and the iPhone Duo starting at 3 lakh rupees. You can let us know what do you think about the pricing and these new devices. But as for a first impression, I can see incremental updates for the 18 Pro series, while the Duo, I'm sure, is going to be a favorite for a lot of people who want a foldable phone in the Apple ecosystem. So that's a wrap of what Apple has announced at this year's mega event. We'll be getting you all of these devices and reviews very soon on the India Today network, so stay tuned for that. Hey guys, getting you a quick look at the newly launched iPhone 18 Pro and the Pro Max. So this is the new burgundy color that has been launched. It's the hero color this year. This is the Pro, which is the lighter 6.3 inch model, and this is the 6.9 inch model. Relatively heavier this year, talking about some of the updates that are coming to these two new devices. Now, they both are powered by the A20 Pro chipset, which is more efficient in terms of AI capabilities as well. But what has really changed is the rear camera. Now it gets a variable aperture, basically for photography enthusiasts. This just improves the overall photography for a lot of the people. Now, the front also, the display is a bit different because the dynamic island on both the devices is now relatively smaller, and you also get better batteries on these two devices. Yes, relatively heavier, but what do you think about the design and the color? Because again, this is the hero color that you are getting. Moreover, I would say 90% of the entire design is exactly the same as you got in the 17 Pro and the Pro Max. But more of the changes have been done in terms of the software. You have the new Siri app and the Apple Intelligence platform that is working on both of these devices. So, yes, a quick look at both the iPhone 18 Pro and the Pro Max here on India Today. We'll be getting you all the updates. But what do you think about these two new devices? And what do you think about the new color? Please let me know in the comment section. So these are the two new Pro iPhones for you guys. So there you have it. Look at the new iPhones, the new burgundy color. Remember, three new colors have been launched. And I am sure that many, many takers will go for this burgundy color. But there have been other announcements also at Apple's big event this year. We can't forget that there are the AirPods have been updated, and also the Apple Watch series have also been updated. So we can also talk about those as well. But Plenty of excitement for what these new Apple devices will offer when they are launched in India towards the end of October. Festive season kicks in and people will have an opportunity to buy these new Apple devices. Shreya has more information about and details about all of the specifications of these devices. So Shreya, if you can inform our audience what they can look forward to.
0: Yes, so viewers, as we speak, and as Cyrus mentioned, it's perhaps this festive season is perhaps going to be coloured with burgundy. But yes, that being said, there's a host of other products that, in fact, Apple has come up to launch alongside the iPhone Duo and the iPhone 18. Let me quickly take you a bit through the price ranges of each of these products, starting right up there with the foldable iPhone Duo, which, of course, is at 2,99,900 rupees. The iPhone 18 Pro is priced at 1,64,900 rupees, and the iPhone 18 Pro Max is at 1,79,900 rupees. Now moving on to the other products of the Apple lineup that has in fact been launched along with these phones. There is the Apple Watch Series 12, which is priced at, again, 56,900 rupees. The Apple Watch Ultra 4, which is a little higher, on the higher end of 1,09,900 rupees. The AirPods, that 5, that is, this 5 series that's been launched this time, that has been priced at 14,900 rupees. The AirPods 5 plus the wireless charging case, if you want to buy that as a package, then that would be costing you somewhere around 17,900 rupees. But all of these products would be available in India towards the festive season, in fact late October as we speak. Now, as we speak, let us go back to Cyrus as he takes us through some more of these reports coming in live from California.
1: Yeah, so there you have it. Prices, specifications, what you can expect from these new Apple devices. But again, this launch is important for other reasons as well. Let's look at what has transpired over the course of the past few hours. A new CEO has entered the fray. John Ternus will change the way hardware looks at Apple. That is what is expected of him. Not only that, with these new iPhones, people will expect the iPhone, the next version, to look a bit different than what we had this year. Because design changes is something that Apple hasn't been able to experiment with for a while now. You look at the 17 Pro and the 18 Pro series, very similar in terms of the design. So the next iPhone flagship, the next year, I am sure it will have an element of John Ternus' design philosophy imprinted on the devices. So that's something we can look forward to. Now, foldables, Apple has entered late, has come late to the party, but they have done almost everything right. They have made sure that the crease is barely visible on the display, which I experienced. It's hardly there. They have worked upon the battery life of the device. They have made sure that it's compact. It looks a foldable device that has been made and engineered by Apple, which can stand apart from a sea of foldable phones that we already have right now. So the basics have been taken care of. It's just about innovation of how Apple takes it forward under the new CEO, John Ternus. So plenty to look forward to in the coming years. Now, updates to the AirPods. Now, why are the AirPods important? It had been a while that the audio hardware, audio department needed an upgrade. And now finally, the AirPods have come in with the version 5. Some of the changes that these new AirPods are getting. ANC gets better. You get better battery life. And the overall experience that you have using the AirPods, if you're standing maybe in a loud place, the ANC has been bettered almost 30%, 40% efficiency over noise cancellation. And they have made sure that you also get better battery with the new chip that they have added to the AirPods. So also, remember, a lot of people have a problem with the charging capabilities. They complain that the AirPods charge slower. Well, Apple has addressed that problem. They have increased the charging on the device. So this is all about the AirPods, the Watch 12 and the Ultra 4 ecosystem. More updates again on the software side, because remember, everything is going to be about Apple Intelligence, Siri AI being embedded into the hardware. And with all of the metrics that your Apple Watch records, AI will be now smartly able to give you suggestions of how you can change maybe your lifestyle or your health or your workout plans need to change. What kind of sleep cycle that you are having, you need to improve it. So all of these metrics are now going to be working with artificial intelligence, Apple intelligence, and giving you all of that data so that you can have a better, more healthier lifestyle. So it's all about Apple's ecosystem working together. And I am sure that people, if not anything in terms of hardware updates, will definitely have something to look forward to in terms of the software. So yes, Sriya, I am excited. These devices will be coming soon to India, but we'll be getting our viewers a comprehensive review of all of these devices. So I'm sure everybody is excited over here.
0: Yes, yeah, Cyrus, while we're speaking about excitement, there is one aspect that's specifically been in conversation, which is the bigger price tag that's come in with the old phones as well. So I'll just take our viewers a little through those data points of what exactly has the hike been like for each of these products. Viewers, this is first up the iPhone 17 that we are speaking about, which was earlier priced at 82,900 rupees. Now there's a 17,000 rupees that's been added to it, and it stands at 99,900 rupees as we speak. iPhone 17e. Now remember, these models that we're taking you through, next few models that I'll be naming, they are all phones that have been launched previously, and they used to have a certain price range, but now that's been increased. 64,900 rupees is what the iPhone 17.

0: 1,500 rupees. But now there's a 30,000 rupee that's been added to it, which is why it stands at 1,49,900 rupees. Again, iPhone 16, if we talk about another model, older model, that used to come in at 79,900 rupees. But even there, we see a 10,000 rupee hike, which is why it is currently standing at 89,900 rupee as we speak. Now, these are the price ranges. But let's also take you through the reasons that we have been able to assess so far with regards to why is there a major hike like this in the Apple product prices. Firstly, there's of course the global memory chip shortage that's led to the price being risen. It has become a very crucial commodity, which is why the prices have also gone up. The artificial intelligence driven memory demand, that's also gone high now, which is why the price, again, that also adds to the product pricing. The rising component costs, of course, that comes in to add on to the final price that the consumer has to pay. The fact that our country also sees a steeper price hike, that too has been kept in mind. Now, why is it that the prices have been hiked so much in India? Let me take you through that next. This is the reason we see the Apple product prices having been hiked majorly in our country. Number one, the reason being a weaker rupee. That's raised the cost of imported components as a whole, not just for Apple phones and Apple products, but on the whole. So import duties and GST, of course, adds to the final consumer price at the end of the day. Number two, of course, the global memory crunch chip that's cost quite a bit at this given point as we speak. And that's why there's a surge amid the AI-driven demand that's together led to a higher cost in the devices being manufactured in itself. Now, the higher component cost, that's also on the manufacturing side, the Apple passing on the rising production cost to its consumers. Now, this is three of the reasons we see comprehensively taken together, which is why Apple products in India specifically have seen a major hike from what it used to be priced at. And this is true for the older products as well. So this is what we had for you in terms of the data points. Now, Cyrus will take you through some more specifications as he speaks. Cyrus?
1: Thank you, Shreya. So all of the details of why the prices have increased for these Apple devices, and yes, the weaker rupee, and also RAM, DRAM and VRAM mostly being taken up by these AI centers for their own memory requirements, is taking a toll on OEM smartphone makers to increase prices and then transfer that burden onto the consumers, which is why you're seeing a spike in the rise of prices across the industry. It's just not Apple, Google, Samsung, every company that has launched a smartphone in 2026 has done the same. And this trend is going to continue till the time AI data centers will be hogging all of the memory for themselves. So, but again, a big launch nonetheless. Apple has launched all of these devices for the global markets. They will be coming to India. In terms of pricing, yes, 20 to 25,000 rupees increase in the Pro series, where the iPhone Duo now starts at almost 3 lakh, goes all the way to 4.5 lakh rupees. I just can't imagine who will be buying a 4.5 lakh rupee iPhone. It will be interesting what kind of a demand these iPhones see in the Indian market. So this is what we have from Cupertino. I am reiterating, we'll be getting a lot of the updates in the coming days in terms of reviews of how you can expect these iPhone devices to perform. We will try to get you a review of the new iPhone Duo as well when we head back to India. And lots to look forward to from what Apple has to offer in the coming days. Before we close the show, there is a special message from Apple's former CEO, Tim Cook, who sent this video. And yes, this is, again, a homage to what he has been offering over the years.
2: Apple event. Let's scrub right to the end because this was crazy. iPhone Duo. Yeah, it folds. Posable, standable, multi-appable. More on that later because the whole event started with iPhone 18 Pro. Talk about a pro up. There's a variable aperture in the camera now for more detailed low light and depth of field. Slay. The A20 Pro is a massive upgrade built for AI and gaming. Different slay. And the longest battery life in iPhone history. Ooh, over here, Siri AI knows what's on your phone and in your apps better than anything, which helps

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0: Welcome back, viewers. You are watching First Up on India Today. And as we speak, at the very top of this segment, we're breaking news coming in from Tamil Nadu. It's yet another controversy. We see a war of words between the Chief Minister on one side and M.K. Stalin on the other. Now, M.K. Stalin has come out to respond to Chief Minister Vijay's misadeg. Now, he's called Vijay as his brother and says the DMK government was dismissed and immediately Stalin was arrested back in the day. He's claimed that 10 of them were kept in one single room, which was meant for leprosy-affected prisoners. And he has come out to further add the brutality was severe. He's also claimed his jawbone was broken in the very attack and says that he's still carrying the scars of this. As we speak, let's quickly take a look at what exactly has been said by the former Chief Minister M.K. Stalin on this entire matter.
1: In the Sarsela, Mukema, you know, a Serai Baralara Irkarala, Nada Patikunya, Telebrita, Burma, Serela, Yanaka Pala Kodomaker on the chip, Engel Kondoboi, Adacha there, Turno Yarekarikara, Penatala, 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
0: Now listen in to what it was that Chief Minister Vijay has said about the DMK and the imposition of Misa during the 1975 that raked this massive political storm to begin with.
2: The political decency and decorum, at least to an extent. அதுக்கப்புறம் அவங்க இஷ்டம், அவங்க எடுத்துக்கிட்டா எடுத்துக்கிட்டோம், இல்லைனா விட்டுட்டோம். நம்ம நண்பர்கள் எது பேசினாலும், நாங்க மிஸ்ஸாவை 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
0: Anuga Kesav joining us on the broadcast, bringing in more context to this very story that we've been following up. Anuga, very good morning to you. You know, this is what Chief Minister Vijay had initially said. Now it's M.K. Stalin who's come in to, in fact, make certain clarifications about the very time that Chief Minister Vijay had come out to reference inside the assembly while he was addressing this very matter. So a lot has been going on around this conversation. How are we looking at M.K. Stalin and his response to the entire matter right now?
3: In fact, M.K. Stalin addresses the Chief Minister as brother and says that the whole point of this video is to talk about the Misa incident, his days that he spent in jail. And it's regarding the Chief Minister's speech in the assembly. And that's why M.K. Stalin has given out a retort saying that when I was in jail, I was confined in a very small space. Even to urinate, we were given a very tiny bowl where we had to attend our nature's call. He also says that police brutality was so brutal that his colleague and member of parliament Chitti Babu had passed away during his time in jail. He says that police brutality was so hard and so brutal to an extent that he also broke his jaw, the very gesture that the Chief Minister had allegedly made in the assembly. Although Chief Minister has now claimed that he did not intend to signify the broken jaw, but the fact that gesture was made is widely interpreted as M.K. Stalin having his jaw broken during the Missa time. So the whole point of this video is for M.K. Stalin to come out and own up the days that he spent in jail and the kind of police brutality that he's talking about, signifying that Missa was not just one-off or some other tiny incident. It was an incident to fight for the democracy of Tamil Nadu, fight for the democracy of India, and therefore I own up to my time in Missa. So that's the main message of this video that M.K. Stalin has released.
0: Right. Anaga, I'd request you to stay back with us. This is not the only story that's in fact doing the rounds in terms of a controversy as we speak in Tamil Nadu. Let me viewers take you to the other aspect that's also being looked at as a major flashpoint in the political sphere of the very state. It's the Tamil Nadu ruling alliance that has a new name now, with Chief Minister Vijay having announced the same, the new identity of the alliance right ahead of the upcoming assembly polls as we speak. The alliance will now be called the Secular Social Justice Victory Alliance. The announcement was made after a meeting attended by key alliance partners, which included the Congress, the MDMK, the VCK and the IUML leaders. Vaiko, Manikam Tagore, Kader Mohideen and Thol Thirumavalavan were all among those present at the meeting yesterday, at the ceremony yesterday. However, the left parties, that is the CPI and the CPIM, as had been mentioned earlier by them, had skipped the very meeting. The TVK, in fact, comes out to say now that the alliance is based on a shared ideology and has the people's mandate and will continue beyond the upcoming polls, with the party projecting itself as an alliance for the 2029 elections. But the BJP has questioned the alliance's credentials. Their leader, Tamilisai Soundarajan, who's called it confused, questioning its secular identity and asking, how is it that the alliance plans to protect Tamil Nadu's interests exactly?
4: The key points discussed about the strong ideological alliance. That's why we formed the alliance. Our Honorable CM delivered the message today, the alliance name and some agendas. Secular and the Social Justice Victory Alliance, the name. Definitely, it's a people choice. The Tamil Nadu always stand with the secular and the social justice. Definitely, this alliance will win the elections. Then this alliance is not only the election-based alliance, it's the ideological alliance. That's the message today.
5: The name denotes the founding ideology of the Tamil Nadu Vetri Kazhagam and the core ideology of the Congress Party and the other alliance parties such as the VCK, the IUML and MDMK.
0: On that note, viewers, there's more news coming in from Tamil Nadu, and this is yet another shocking and horrifying incident that comes to light from the city of Chennai. In a matter of a week, we see two such cases. There's a chilling murder that's taken place right on the streets of Chennai yet again. It's a second brutal murder in Chennai in a matter of a week, where a man was hacked to death. And this is what we're learning, that the murder was over a gang war and past rivalry. The gang surrounded Pradeep, hacked him to death, all of which has been caught on camera, as you can see on your screens right now. Miscreants coming in, surrounding the very victim here and then killing him immediately. All in broad daylight, all on the streets, out in the open. The allegations at this given point is of involvement of loan sharks and cops. The family of the victim has come out to say that he took 3 lakhs loan and paid 16 lakh interest. On Sunday, the TVK Carter and History Sheeter was murdered. That's another story that we had brought to you just a few days back itself. And now to follow that up, this is another murder case that's coming from Thiruvottiyur in Chennai itself. Second shocking murder as we speak. Pradeep Raj being the victim, who was on a two-wheeler. When you can see that as the two-wheeler comes into the frame, there is a group of miscreants who surrounds him, and then he's hacked to death. On that note, we have Pramod Madhav joining us on the broadcast. Pramod, a very good morning to you. You know, when we're speaking of cases of this kind, and that too, such blatant acts of crime out in the open, on the streets, a cold-blooded murder taking place just 4 days after another such murder case was reported from Chennai. Raises a lot of questions with regards to the law and order in the very city. What's happening here?
6: It's very unfortunate, Shreya. This is the second such murder, just like you mentioned. That has happened in the city of Chennai. And this is a location called as Tiruvettur. And Pradeep Raj apparently was traveling on his two-wheeler when he was surrounded by a gang and brutally hacked to death. His mother is now alleging that there was a kind of rivalry between another person called as Navaneetam, upon like with whom they have borrowed some 3 lakh rupees. And she claims that close to 16 lakh rupees she has paid as interest. And she claims that there are involvement of the local police over there, as the police were very much aware of what was happening and still they did not take any kind of action. This is the allegation that is being placed by Pradeep Raj's family right now. This is where Kanimori has also intervened and she has also questioned about the law and order situation in the state right now, Shreya.
0: Right, Pramod, thank you for bringing us those details, in fact, with regards to this particular story. And we'll, of course, keep a track of how things proceed on the investigative front on this very case. But for now, we have more information coming in. Let's quickly take a look. On that note, viewers, we will next take your focus to the state of West Bengal as we speak. This is breaking news coming in from there with regards to a challenge that's been given to Mamata Banerjee, the former chief minister, with regards to the Nandigram by-polls that is to take place. Now, what we're learning about is that the TMC rebel camp on Wednesday has come out to, in fact, challenge Mamata Banerjee with regards to contesting the Nandigram by-polls as we speak at this given point of time. Now, this is the latest. The TMC rebel has said that they will not be fielding candidate against Mamata Banerjee. Big comments and remarks coming in. They've dared Didi to contest the Nandigram by-poll. The TMC rebel camp on Wednesday challenging Mamata Banerjee to contest the Nandigram by-polls, announcing that it will not be fielding a candidate if she decides to contest this time. Remember, Nandigram used to also be her seat. Now, we shall not field any candidate if Mamata Banerjee decides to contest from Nandigram, is the claim that's come in from the rebel camp spokesperson Riju Dutta as we speak. Now, this is the latest in this entirety of the political sphere getting heated up in West Bengal over the upcoming by-polls in Nandigram. A very crucial seat for both the TMC, and this time, of course, we've seen how things have panned out in West Bengal in terms of elections that have taken place. Let's quickly take a look as to what Riju Dutta has said.
7: Prothome Trinamul Congresser pokkho theke amra ekta boro ghoshona korte chai. 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
0: On that note, we have Indrajit Kundu joining us on the broadcast with more details. Indrajit, very good morning to you. You know, this comes in as quite the challenge that's been given to Didi. In fact, what the TMC rebel camp has to say, that they will not even field a particular candidate for this very seat. Mamata Banerjee herself, if she decides to contest on the very seat. Are we looking at things?
8: Well, Shreya, this is a dare. This is a challenge, that is being thrown at Mamata Banerjee by the rebel camp. They're saying that Mamata Banerjee had decided to move to Nandigram in the 2021 elections, leaving Bhavanipur. Why not do it once again? Because this time, she has lost the seat at Bhavanipur itself. So, Shubhendu Adhikari has won both the seats at Nandigram and at Bhavanipur. And then he vacated the Nandigram seat to retain Bhavanipur. So therefore, the by-polls have been announced. It's going to happen on the 6th of October and the results are expected on 9th of October. In that backdrop, all eyes are on the high-profile battle for Nandigram by-polls. And the Trinamool Congress itself, Mamata Banerjee herself, is yet to announce who will be the TMC's candidate at Nandigram. In that backdrop, it is very, very crucial that the rebel camp is upping the ante. They are hitting back at Mamata Banerjee literally daring her to contest from Nandigram, saying that if she is contesting from Nandigram, then the rebel camp won't file a candidate there. Riju Dutta was the spokesperson, saying that the Trinamool Congress won't file a candidate because the rebel camp believes and they maintain that they are the party themselves. They are the Trinamool Congress. And therefore, they're urging Mamata Banerjee to contest from Nandigram. Will she take this challenge? That's an interesting position. And this, of course, counts
0: very true. Time. Very true. It's an interesting challenge that's been given. Whether Mamata Banerjee indeed acts on it or not, that's something, of course, we'll keep a very close look at. But nonetheless, the challenge has been given to the former chief minister of West Bengal, Mamata Banerjee, who's lost from her own seat in Bhabanipur this time earlier during the elections. So, yes, lots happening at this given point in West Bengal as we speak of the political sphere there. But on that note, we are wrapping up the bulletin this hour. But do stay tuned as we come back on the other side of the break with more news and updates following up on all the top stories that we have been tracking for you right here on India Today. Thank you for tuning in. Stay tuned on the other side.

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A cancer treatment that uses sound waves instead of a scalpel. That is the idea behind Focal HIFU, a technology designed to precisely target prostate cancer cells while sparing as much healthy prostate tissue as possible. For years, men with localized prostate cancer have largely faced three options: surgery, radiation, or active surveillance. Researchers are now studying whether a targeted approach could offer another choice for carefully selected patients. A 10-year analysis involving 3,477 patients has reported encouraging outcomes. The study found that prostate cancer's specific mortality was extremely low. Most patients remained free from cancer spread to other organs after a decade of follow-up. Researchers suggested that for appropriately selected men with localized prostate cancer, focal HIFU could be considered alongside established treatments such as surgery and radiation. The biggest potential advantage of focal therapy is the concept of organ preservation. Instead of removing the entire prostate, doctors aim to destroy the cancer-containing area, potentially reducing side effects related to urinary control and sexual function. Several leading cancer centers in India are already developing experience with HIFU for selected prostate cancer patients. Experts say the next step is generating more Indian outcome data, ensuring patients understand that all available treatment choices are there. What should you know then? The future really of prostate cancer care may not be about one treatment replacing another, but about offering patients more precise and more personalized cancer care. Focused ultrasound represents a move towards targeted organ-preserving cancer care. Doctors say careful selection and continued research will determine its wider role in India.

0: Very good morning to you, viewers. Welcome back. You're watching India Today, and this hour we bring to you the burning question with me, Sriya Kundu. We will be, in fact, taking you through breaking news right at the top of the segment. Day two of raids on Karnataka Minister Satish Jarkioli as we speak. ED searches enter the second day. Remember, yesterday there were 18 such places that were under the scanner of the ED and where raids had been launched. Today, searches yet again continue for day two, linked to Karnataka Minister Satish Jarkioli and his family members and associates who continued. That continues for the consecutive day after yesterday. ED officials are conducting searches at the residence of Jarkioli's brother-in-law, Manjunath, in Gokak, Jarkioli's residence in Gokak, and the residence of his close associate, Dr. Girish Sonawalkar, in Belagavi. Now, yesterday as well, Manjunath's residences were under scanner along with Jarkioli itself. Now, the searches, which roughly began around 6:30 a.m. on Wednesday, have continued for nearly 24 hours, as we are given to understand. The ED teams have conducted these searches at around 18 locations across Karnataka, Maharashtra, Goa, all of them, including properties that have been linked to Satish Jarkioli and all of his associates. The probe, remember, reportedly linked to alleged foreign investments and suspected violations of the foreign exchange laws. Officials are continuing to examine these documents and other records under that are being, in fact, recovered under these very searches. Meanwhile, tight security has also been deployed outside Jarkioli's government residence in Bengaluru, with the KSRP platoon having been stationed at the very spot, with supporters also expected to hold protests against the ED searches today in Athani, Hukkeri and Gokak. These are the three locations that have been under the scanner and have been looking at these raids going on and continuing. Supporters, meanwhile, have also gathered outside Jarkioli's residence on Wednesday, calling the ED action politically motivated, and stayed there until late Tuesday night as we speak. Munish Pandey joining me on the broadcast with more details on this. Munish, a very good morning to you. Just to take a look at these raids, it's been going on for 2 days now. Now, in fact, 24 hours having been passed, it has entered the second day. But what has been recovered so far in terms of evidence or anything that backs the very claims of violation of these foreign exchange laws that's been levied against Satish Jarkioli so far?
1: Good morning, Shreya. As far as the enforcement-related searches are concerned, remember yesterday 18 locations in and around Karnataka were being searched by the enforcement directorate. And so far, the information which we have been given by our sources within the enforcement directorate is that during yesterday's searches, ED got hold of certain evidence and documents related to certain investment in the foreign countries, the exchange of money between India and the foreign countries related to Satish Jarkioli and his family members, his relatives. And that is why certain new premises were also added by the enforcement directorate. So yesterday, when 18 premises were being searched, certain premises are still being searched by the enforcement directorate. But now fresh premises are also being searched by the ED. And they maintain that based on the evidence which they have gathered, they have found evidence that illegally, the money was being exchanged between India and the foreign countries. These foreign investments are bogus. It is parking of the legal money, and that is why these premises are being searched. After these searches are over, ED will be able to give us more information about the illegality which was involved in this entire foreign investment. Remember, Shreya, as far as the FEMA cases are concerned, the rules are very strict in India, where you have to declare everything to Reserve Bank of India. And if there is any illegality found, then you can be slapped with a case under Foreign Exchange Management.
0: Right. Right, Munish. Thank you for bringing us all of those exhaustive details with regards to what exactly has been happening in these raids. Viewers, before we proceed, just take a look at these visuals, however, that have come in. This was Satish Jarkioli right outside his residence. As we see, he'd stepped out for a dinner break. That's what we're given to understand. And then he's come out and waved his hands. That's what we are looking at in this very visual as it's been played on the screens. You can see him. This is in Bengaluru, and this is also one of the residents where these raids have been underway currently as we speak. On that note, we're shifting our focus to another story now. Let's quickly take a look. It's a national capital that we are turning our eyes toward now. The terror playbook behind the 2025 Red Fort blast has now been unmasked. The NIA charge sheet accessed by India Today reveals how the terror module allegedly spent nearly two long years scouting its target before the attack. The charge sheet says reconnaissance of the Red Fort began in December 2023 with suicide bomber Umar Nabi repeatedly scouting the site. The Red Fort was chosen because that was seen as a symbol of the Indian state. The NIA also says the accused followed an Al-Qaeda-linked lone mujahid playbook containing guidance on explosives, IEDs, surveillance and attack tactics. Propaganda material advocating armed jihad was also seized. And the charge sheet nails down Umar Nabi's role. The National Investigative Agency says the Red Fort blast was a suicide bombing with Nabi himself having activated the IED from inside the car. But the attack was not carried out on a pre-decided date, with the NIA saying that the arrests in Srinagar is what triggered panic and forced Nabi to have rushed the very attack that finally took place on November 10th in the national capital. A suicide bomber, Umar Nabi, remember, had recorded a video before carrying out this very suicide attack. Take a look as to what he had said, justifying the very planning of this attack.
2: One of the very misunderstood concepts is concept of what has been labeled as suicide bombing. It is martyrdom operations. And it is being known in Islam. There are multiple contraindications, but there are multiple arguments that have been brought against it. Martyrdom operations. When a person presumes that he is going for sure die at a particular place at a particular time, he goes against the presumption that a particular is going to die in a particular situation. It's not, we don't have situation.
0: That is what Umar, who had in fact taken up the role of a doctor at Al-Falah University, he was the bomber. He was the terrorist who had, in fact, executed the attack. And this was a video that he had recorded of himself right a few days before the very attack. And it was, in fact, later recovered when the investigation started after the attack had taken place in the heart of the city. And after that, what had come to light was an elaborate terror module network that was not just based in the national capital. It was, in fact, spread out to different cities. They were all coordinating, but also at the same time executing a lot of it or preparing a lot of it for future attacks. A series of attacks had been planned. In fact, that all of that terror bid got foiled by the investigation because all of it got revealed. And this was happening at a multi-state level, multi-city level as we speak. 2 years of preparations, viewers, and that's what makes it so very concerning. Red Fort on the radar for two long years, because this very man that we're speaking of, the terrorist here that we're speaking of, he had begun his recce back in 2023 in the month of December. Umar Nabi repeatedly scouted the Red Fort area, and he, in fact, was joined by one of his fellows for the reconnaissance visits itself. Now, surveillance spanned nearly two long years, and the Red Fort was finally chosen as the place to carry out the very attack because he saw it as a symbol of the Indian state. Now, there are several takeaways that we are bringing to you, going a little more in-depth as we speak of the very attack and what the probe has revealed in the NIA charge sheet that's been accessed by India Today. The Red Fort blast was a case of suicide bombing, and Umar Nabi himself was the one who activated the IED from inside the vehicle that he was travelling in. The Red Fort recce had begun in December 2023, and the propaganda document that was in fact found later on came out to justify violence in Islam's name. A lot of that could be seen reflecting in the video that he also came out to record a few days before carrying out the very attack. The Al-Qaeda-linked assassin playbook had been followed in preparing and executing the entirety of this attack. The terror material invoked Ghazwa-e-Hind and the propaganda called for perpetual armed struggle. Now, terror notes came out to reject the very concept of democracy, demanding Sharia law instead. And that comes to be the motive behind the very act of terrorism that was executed right here. And Red Fort, as we mentioned a little while back, was chosen as the place and as the site of attack because it represents the symbol of the Indian state. But what indeed had pushed the attack to take place much before the pre-decided date? This was November 10th, was initially not the one that had been chosen by him to carry out the very attack. But there were certain investigations, certain alarms that had been rung by the cops in Srinagar. They'd seen certain posters and following those posters made certain arrests that had triggered the panic attack here and set the series of events in motion later. So this is the entire terror plot that we're talking about here. The major takeaways as we go into the depths of an attack that was based on the Al-Qaeda-linked assassin playbook. The accused had come out to follow the Al-Qaeda-linked assassin playbook. In fact, the terror material had invoked the Ghazwa-e-Hind. The propaganda, as we mentioned, called for perpetual armed struggle. And the terror notes rejected democracy, demanding Sharia law. That is the amounts to which these people are radicalized at this given point. That's the kind of chaos and anarchy they want to spread and bring about in the society. And the reason Red Fort was chosen at the end of the day is because we've seen Red Fort represents the Indian state in many ways. We've seen our entire, not only has it been there as a part of our freedom struggle, but also even in today's time, we do see our Prime Minister delivering addresses from there on Independence Day. That's how and that's what it symbolizes for our country. And that is why this very spot was chosen to, in fact, carry out the very attack. But at the same time, there is a terror module, a much more elaborate terror module that had come to the forefront. That is what had become concerning, because at the heart of this terror module was a certain doctors group that had started basing itself in Al-Falah University. Once that was in fact cracked down upon, we'd seen how they had in fact been preparing themselves to carry out the attacks on a much wider scale. And November 10th was just one such attack that had been planned and they were successful in executing. There were a series of such attacks that were planned across the country as we speak. And that very terror plot was then foiled. And the NIA now continues to, in fact, reveal more facts on this. Now, on that note, viewers, let me quickly go across to Abba Bakaya of Business Today TV with all of the updates of the markets in this business show. Abba, a very good morning to you and over to you.
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Hello and welcome. You're with us here on Business Today. I'm Abha Bakaya. Let's take a look at what's making news for you this morning. Asian markets and Wall Street deep in the red as hostilities flare again in West Asia. Trump says the Iran war will end after midterm elections in November. His advisors tell him in private the war could continue for his entire term. U.S. Treasury Secretary announces a fresh multi-billion dollar bond buyback to calm jittery debt markets, but the Wall Street shrugs off rescue efforts, yields right back up as mounting debt outweighs rescue efforts. New Apple lineup finally has a fold phone. Apple Phone Duo will be available from late October. 18 Pro handsets to be available next week with chip and camera enhancements. Markets are not too excited. The stock down 3% before recovery. Indian buyers seeing red over the new Apple iPhone and watch prices. The Duo is priced at a whopping 3 lakh rupees, more than a lakh costlier than the US. 18 Pro prices have been hiked by 30,000 rupees versus a 10,000 rupee hike in the US. Railway stocks in focus after the cabinet approved a 10,021 crore rupee plan for railway expansion across four states. The projects will add 540 kilometers of tracks and create 47 million tons of annual freight capacity.

0: a few moments opening for the day, and remember, of course, expiry today as well, just a few seconds to go. It's really those crude prices and the geopolitical environment that continue to weigh on the index. 23453 is where we're at now. It's below 23,500 as well. Market this morning, just a touch in the green. Nothing to write home about. We're just holding steady after that sharp slide yesterday. Nifty Bank also 0.2% up right now. And we'll pull up some of those gainers and losers for you as well. Let me welcome in Gaurang Shah. Gaurang, good morning. Markets, of course, following the global trend right now. Everyone incredibly cautious. Feels like we're back to the situation that we were at the start of the war, where nothing absolutely is moving right now.
1: Hi, Abha. Thank you so much for having me on the show. Good morning to all the viewers, to you. A small disclosure before we go any forward. All recommendations that I'll be sharing with you this morning, Abha, I'm sure they're part of our fundamental research team recommendations from a long-term point of view. Our company, Geojit, or myself, we do not have any kind of personal investments, no financial holding, no financial interest, no monetary compensation, but we give similar advice to our clients. They might have their investment interest. So I think this pain is now going to stay for a little bit longer time, I guess, according to the statements that have come across overnight from the US president. And by default, crude oil prices are going to stay elevated. There as reserves have been dipped into, and that has led to a huge demand-supply mismatch in the global energy market. And that has a direct impact on us, Abha. For the last 6 months, we've been struggling with elevated energy prices. However, the government has worked out modalities to secure our energy requirement from the rest of the world, minus the Strait of Hormuz. It remains to be seen in what direction the war goes, what is the escalation matrix as far as U.S. aggression on Iran and Iran's counter-retaliation on bases in the Middle East as far as U.S. bases are concerned. Domestically, I don't think there's anything to worry about. We've been quite positive as far as data points are concerned. But this news from the geopolitical front has kept not only our markets on a downside, but even the global markets. For traders, I think it's a word of caution, but for investors, this is a great market offer.
0: All right, well, continuing to support the long-term story, as always. That's the word coming in from Gaurang. But cautiousness prevailing overall, as you can see on your screens at the moment. And we're just seeing us trending at about that 23461 mark, just below 23,500 is where we're currently at. And I'll pull up some of the broader market movers for you as well, just to get a flavor of what's happening and if whether or not we're seeing any kind of sub-themes or micro-themes at all that are picking up in the broader markets. Let's pull some of those gainers and losers for you. Advances are steady. We're still about 1,300-1,400 to about 800 on the downside. But there's no like big-ticket action that we're seeing. Some of the Nifty 500 gainers for you on your screen, something like an ESDS continues to buzz post its recent listing. Other than that, let's take a look at you've got ONGC SPI on the upside on the index, of course, but Dilip Buildcon on a project win impact, Shakti Pumps again an order win impact coming in there. So a couple of those, we've actually seen a lot of that order buzz, and that's encouraging. Enviro Infra, because that tells us that there is action in the economy. So we've been seeing that all week. Real estate, Kolte Patil is up 6-7% right now. So order win, infrastructure, real estate, you know, some of these pockets are continuing to see traction on the back of orders or project wins and so on and so forth. So that's one segment we can talk about. Gaurang, what do you make of it, whether it's infra, whether it's real estate, and that part of the economy on the back of further investments, projects and build up there, capacity build up there?
1: So I think real estate has been in the spotlight for good reasons because of the numbers that are reported and the project launches are getting sold out in a record time, Abha. We have been positive on the sector, but before naming certain investment ideas, a word of caution again over here. Despite of the changes in terms of regulation and the discipline that has come into the real estate sector, this sector still remains a high beta. In a good market, good mood, this sector will lead from the front. In a bad market, it will be pulling the market on the downside and it will be the first casualty on the downside. Having said that, there are a couple of names, Abha, in the real estate pack, which are credible names in terms of corporate governance and execution track record. DLF, Godrej Property, Shobha Limited, Prestige Estates, and Oberoi Realty. These are some of the names in the real estate universe that we are positive on. One more word that I want to add over here is a line of a little bit supportive, if you will. The debt on these companies' balance sheet, ABBA, is relatively on the lower side. And the execution track record is much better than the industry standards.
0: All right, let's take a look at some of the other names in focus. Arthur is buzzing today. Let me pull that one up for you as well. And we've got HCL Tech, Swiggy, Adani Ports. These are on brokerage radars this morning. So some of those may be reacting as well. And let's just pull up Arthur, take a look, 3% higher on this one. So that's buzzing for you right now. And we've got, let's pull up HCL Tech, let's pull up some of the others. You know, brokerages have been highlighting opportunities essentially across IT, online food delivery, telecom, automotive, sports, logistics, healthcare, and oil and gas. It sounds like quite a lot. Fresh calls coming in on HCL Tech, Swiggy, Adani Ports, and Arthur, Adani Enterprises, Coforge, let's pull up that one as well. Vodafone Idea, Adani Energy, Oil India, Manipal Health Enterprises as well, and gold financiers. In fact, I'm going to come to Gaurang on some of the gold financiers because we're heading into festive, Gaurang, so that focus will be coming back to some of those names. What is your view on them currently?
1: So I think it is directly correlated to two things, gold finance companies. One is, of course, the movement of precious metals, yellow metals in the international commodity market. And over there, our belief, ABBA, is that over a longer period of time, there are much more elevated levels to be seen, not only in rupee terms, but also in dollar terms. Central banks have been buying gold left, right, and center to prop up their reserves compared to the currency that have been printed by various central banks across the world. Second is demand from exchange-traded funds and mutual funds in terms of underlying security of gold and silver. And third is, like you rightly mentioned, the festive season and the demand in India. And as we historically know, Indians have a bias towards physical gold when it comes to the diversification of asset and comfort zone. Remain positive overall on gold prices moving upwards. Two investment ideas in the gold finance or gold loan companies are Muthoot and Manappuram. And if I have to name one name in the gems and jewelry pack, then that would be Titan Company.
0: All right, great. Apple has thrown its hat in the foldable handset market with the launch of the iPhone Duo. That's its first foldable phone. The handset will be available for booking mid-October and goes on sale later in the month. And there's been considerable anticipation, in fact, around the first new Apple product in the last few years. India Today Group's Cyrus Mutalali covered the event at Apple Park, took a close look at the new offering. Let's take a look.
2: Giving you a first look at the newly launched iPhone Duo, much anticipated, and it's finally here. Now, in terms of the weight and the ergonomics, yes, very hand-friendly, very compact. But what people are talking about is the crease, which is almost invisible on this one. Yes, it has a very matte finish side of a look, but this one is a 7.6-inch display. Again, very fluid. Almost everything from every different viewing angle is perfectly visible, no problem at all. But when you fold it, it turns into this 5.4 canvas, which is also very hand-friendly. Now, Apple has made sure that the ecosystem, iOS, is compatible with a larger screen, which was some of the concerns that people had showcased earlier, but it is absolutely fluid. I have been using it for like a couple of minutes. It has no problems at all. Now, internal specifications inside, it is running the same A20 Pro chipset that you have on the Pro series, which again gives all of the power to the AI and the Siri inside of the phone. Now, camera-wise, this has a 48-megapixel fusion camera, which is again a good option for people who want to click photography and want a good camera system on their foldable device. But there is also an internal camera, which, by the way, is not visible. As you can see, no punch hole anywhere. And that's the engineering that Apple can be credited with. And also, the hinge mechanism, the folding mechanism is also very good, no problem at all. You can get an access to the device, not with Face ID, because again, finally, Touch ID is making a comeback on this device. So, yes, access changes for a lot of people. But I think the talking point will be the multitasking capabilities you get on this phone, because multi-window, multiple apps at the same time is something that we have seen in the foldable ecosystem. Now it finally comes to Apple. So yes, this is a first look at the newly launched iPhone Duo, and the pricing, this is something that the Indian market specifically is going to be a bit wary about, because almost 3 lakh rupees for a foldable phone like this is something that might not be something that many Indians would be using. The even the Pro series is something like starting at 1,50,000 rupees. So I would say, again, not for everyone, for a niche specific market, but also important to know, I'm sure that in India, many people would be wanting a foldable iPhone. So this is a first look at the newly launched iPhone Duo. Let me know, what do you think about this device, and if this is a phone that you would want to buy?
0: Well, the price is a big shocker. The newly launched iPhone 18 Pro and Max models have seen a minimum of 30,000 rupee price hike versus the earlier 17 Pro series, which was launched last year. These hikes have been announced for the Apple Watch Series 12 as well. And even the existing models, 17, 17E, the iPhone Air and the older iPhone 16, have all seen massive sticker escalation. What's also shocking is the price difference for the Duo between India and other countries. The cheapest country to buy the Duo remains the US. Indian prices are 58% more than the US. Other countries, including UAE, China, Singapore, have prices considerably lower than India as well. All right. Gaurang, are you going to be lining up to buy the new Fold?
1: I would be crazy if I go and buy an iPhone for 3 lakh rupees. I think I can very much make do with the current smartphone that I have, Abba. And as you know, Abba, I am not on WhatsApp, not on YouTube, I'm not on Twitter or any other social media. For me, my 25,000 phone works very well for me. Thank you so much.
0: I'm also going to be re-strategizing what model to use there, Gaurang, but shocking on that price front. We'll leave it there for now, Gaurang. Thanks always for joining us, and let's hope markets have a slightly better day ahead. We'll see you back here at 2 p.m.
1: Thanks for watching. Thank you, Abba. Thank you.

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0: Welcome back, viewers. You're watching The Burning Question on India Today. And at the very top of this segment, we are beginning with our focus on breaking news that's coming in. This is from Chennai, in fact, where another chilling murder has been highlighted from the streets that too. It's been caught on camera how four people, which included a history cheater, all of them arrested now in connection with a murder case registered in Tiruvottiyur police station. Now, this is the second brutal murder of this kind in the city of Chennai in less than a week's time. This particular case, we see a man hacked to death on the streets of Chennai. Pradeep, the victim, Pradeep Raj, that's his name. He was, in fact, on a bike. As you can see, the bike coming into the frame in that very footage that we were just running. And that's when he gets surrounded by a gang of these miscreants, and then they hack him to death. What's being learnt from the family as well, what's been alleged is that the murder was over gang war and past rivalry. The gang surrounds Pradeep, hacks him to death, and the family alleges the involvement of loan sharks and cops. The family says took 3 lakh loan and paid 16 lakh of interest. On Sunday, remember, why are we saying this is the second murder of the kind, and that's why it's so concerning? On Sunday, there was a TVK carder and a history cheater who was murdered brutally as well. And yet, within another 4 days, we see another shocking murder in the very city, putting some major questions on the law and order in the very city as we speak. Now, Pramod Madhav joining us on the broadcast with more details on the same. Pramod, the details of this very murder surround around a certain loan that was taken. At least that's what's been alleged by the family of the victim, that it was because of a loan that was taken, which was of 3 lakh rupee, but then what has been paid over the years was 16 lakhs in interest. And then even post that, we see a brutal crime of this sort taking place in broad daylight.
1: It surely is, Shreya. It's quite shocking. And just like you mentioned, the bigger issue here is that this is such kind of brutal murder that has occurred within a week's period. The earlier one was on Sunday, and that was a TV case functionary. And now we have another murder that has happened in the city limits. And this is a place called as Tiruvottiyur. And the mother is the one who's raising these allegations. The first one, just like you mentioned, about the loan shark, the person apparently taking interest of 16 lakh rupees for 3 lakh rupees. And since she also says that there are involvement of the police personnel in it, because apparently Pradeep Raj has also gone ahead to the police yesterday, and he has also given a complaint claiming that his life is under threat or so. And now this murder has occurred. And this is where the family is demanding justice now, Shreya.
0: Very true, Pramod. Indeed, a brutal case of such murder that's being seen yet again in the city of Chennai within less than a week. And we will keep a very close track of the investigation that does pan out now. Pramod, thank you for those details. But on that note, viewers, if we're speaking of murders, this isn't the only one, or rather this isn't the only city that's come to highlight in the recent times, that is. It is another chilling case that's emerged from Assam's Guwahati this time. 25-year-old Riya Talukdar was found beheaded at her residence. And the key accused is her husband, Ramanuj Goswami, who's confessed to the very killing. Now, Ramanuj surrendered at Dishpur police station and told the police that he has no regrets, no apologies for his actions. Goswami also threatened to kill the man he called his wife's sugar daddy if he ever comes out of jail. Police have said that when reached the couple's residence, they found Riya dead inside the house, and her severed death, this is a disturbing part of it, her severed head was found inside a refrigerator wrapped in a plastic bag. Some of Riya's fingers had also been severed from her body. Police also said their preliminary investigation indicates that the couple frequently quarreled over various issues, and that Ramanuj suspected his wife of being involved in an extramarital relationship, which may have been a possible motive in this case of murder.
2: No regrets, no apologies.
3: On reaching there, they found the wife, Riya Talukdar, Goswami, dead. Her head severed from the body. The husband, Ramanuj Goswami, also surrendered before the police. He disclosed that there had been frequent disputes between the couple over various issues, including his allegation of the involvement of his wife in an extramarital relationship. In one of those altercation on third morning, he lost his temper and killed his wife. The case has been registered in this regard and the investigation is on.
0: The chilling part and perhaps also the most disturbing part of this murder, while the details of the brutality, of course, are extremely gory, at the same time, it's the blatant, unapologetic nature of this accused that we are speaking of, the husband, Ramanuj, who comes out to say, and quite proudly so, that he has zero regrets and zero apologies about what's happened. And he said that he feels very good that he, in fact, went ahead and executed this very crime. So let's take you through some of the gory details that's come to light so far about this very murder case. And how is it that the cops, in fact, came out to crack the very case? Remember, the cops have come out to say that the couple, they've learned that the couple repeatedly ignored the family's calls, the police, and that they used to quarrel quite frequently. The police reached the crime scene, and that's when they found the dead body of Riya Talukdar. Bloodstains were found inside the apartment itself. Riya's head and fingers were found severed from the body and stored in the refrigerator. The CID and the forensic teams called to examine the very crime scene, and the forensic examination is what confirmed Riya's murder. Husband Ramanuj then subsequently surrendered as well. He's accepted the very fact that he has committed the crime. And this accused said that the couple quarreled frequently. He himself, in fact, came out to accept that. And the police suspect an altercation that preceded this very incident of murder. The husband allegedly lost his temper and in that very heat of the moment proceeded to kill his wife this brutally. And the murder was over, the motive in this case being the fact that the husband suspected that Riya was involved in an extramarital affair. These are the details that we have for you so far into the case that's been revealed. We'll keep a very close track, but right now we're shifting our focus to more stories coming in. Now let's get you some details. As India prepares to host the 18th BRICS Summit 2026, what we are getting to learn now is that Chinese President Xi Jinping is expected to arrive in India on Friday to attend the BRICS Summit. It's an official announcement regarding President Xi's visit that's in fact likely to take place today by the Ministry of Foreign Affairs in Beijing. Prime Minister Modi and President Xi are likely to hold a bilateral meeting on the sidelines of the summit at the Bharat Mandapam. This, in fact, remember, will be the first such bilateral meeting of Prime Minister Modi and President Xi on the Indian soil, that is, after a gap of 7 years and post the Galwan clashes. There has been a bilateral meeting that had taken place between the two leaders earlier itself on the sidelines of the SCO summit last year, but that was in China itself, where the SCO summit was being, in fact, held. But this time, it's on the Indian soil. And for the first time, after the gap of 7 years post the Galwan clashes, that we see that the President Xi Jinping will be meeting the Prime Minister here on the sidelines of this very summit. So this is a very crucial meeting that is, in fact, being looked at. And it's on the cards of what all has been planned on the sidelines of the BRICS summit. Several leaders that will in fact be in India, in the national capital as we speak from Friday onward. The summit is to take place between 12th and 13th of September. That is Saturday and Sunday. That's when it's been scheduled. But at the same time, we'll be taking a look at some of the high profile leaders, global leaders who will be in India, including President Xi Jinping, the Chinese president that is, as well as the Russian president Vladimir Putin. And all of this, remember, takes place at a time when there has been a lot that's been undergoing on the global arena itself, if we are to speak of geopolitics, that is. Of course, there is the West Asia war, then there is the entirety of the Russia-Ukraine war that still continues, that's seen certain escalations at the same time. And the Prime Minister also having called on to say that this is an entire stance that India has taken time and again, that this isn't the era of war. Whether that message yet again is reiterated by the Prime Minister in the sidelines of the meet with President Putin, that is. That's also another meeting that has been put on the cards That's something we'll keep a very close look at. But remember, at the last bilateral meeting that had taken place between the Prime Minister and the President Xi Jinping, that is, there was a major development that's come in terms of the diplomatic relations between India and China. The first time that there has been a conversation and a dialogue about the requirement of not just disengagement, but disengagement in phases on both sides as we speak, because that's the way forward for both countries to in fact proceed. And as we speak, there has been certain visits that's also taken place. NSA Ajit Doval had in fact visited China a few weeks back. There's also been a very crucial meeting of the Chinese Pork Manda with the Indian counterpart just last week. So there's a lot that's happening in terms of the India-China ties, and it is extremely crucial to keep out, look out for this bilateral meeting, what comes out of this bilateral meeting, especially when we speak of the line of actual control and how the relations have been panning out and how the situation has been panning out on that very front. Pranay Upadhyay joining me on the broadcast with more details on the same. Pranay, we're looking at this particular development. While the president was expected to come in, we see a likely announcement, an official announcement to be made later in the day. And of course, this is a very crucial bilateral meeting we're discussing about, the one that comes in after the bilateral meeting that had taken place last year on the sidelines of the SCO summit. But of course, the first in 7 years on the Indian soil ever since the Galwan clashes had come about.
4: Absolutely right, Shreya. And this is going to be a very important and a significant engagement of Chinese President and Prime Minister Narendra Modi after Mahabalipuram's informal summit of 2019. Both the leaders will be there in India, and in fact, they will be meeting on the sidelines of the 18th BRICS summit hosted by India. And in fact, for that, the Chinese President is expected to arrive on Friday, 12th of September, around noon time. And he'll be spending around almost 24 hours. The primary objective of his visit would be participating in the BRICS summit. However, the bilateral agenda of India-China relations remains of utmost importance, because as you rightly mentioned, this visit and also this meeting will be taking place on Indian soil after a gap of 7 years, and especially after post-Galwan. And yesterday only, the spokesperson for the Ministry of External Affairs clearly said that, in recent months and in recent times, we have seen a positive movement in the bilateral relation between India and China. We want to keep the momentum of that relationship. And recently, India's National Security Advisor and Special Representative for the Boundary Talks, NSA Ajit Doval, visited Beijing. He held a meeting with the counterpart, Foreign Minister Wang Yi, and there is a forward movement. And especially in last 1 year, we have seen that how India and China have formulated new working groups to solve the boundary issue, and in fact, the new border points are also being established for the high level military level contacts between both these countries. So definitely, there is a significant agenda. Though the visit appears to be of a brief period, like almost 24 hours. But of utmost significance in terms of keeping the momentum of bilateral relationship and improving the atmosphere and relation between India and China.
0: Very true, Pranay, and definitely this will be another meeting to in fact gauge how much has in fact proceeded on that very phases of disengagement that was discussed between the two leaders in their last bilateral meeting. And at this given point, Pranay, I would request you to stay back with us. There's more news coming in with regards to the BRICS summit itself. Let's quickly take a look, viewers. On that note, viewers, it is a message from the Prime Minister to his ministers, the cabinet ministers, that is, that we're speaking of. He's come out to say, strengthen the centre-state coordination up to speed and development. Prime Minister Modi directed union ministers to strengthen the coordination and cooperation with state governments. He's called for regular meetings between the centre and the BJP-ruled states to be institutionalised. All ministries were asked to hold sector-specific meetings with their state counterparts, and the Prime Minister asked ministries to replicate the Jal Shakti Ministry's model of holding conclaves with the state ministers. The Women and Child Development Ministry is expected to hold the next such conclave with the state ministers. Now, the Environment Ministry may also hold a similar meeting with the states. The message is clear and loud. Better centre-state coordination faster implementation and quicker delivery of the government schemes as we speak. On that note, Pranay continues to be with us. Pranay, how exactly are we looking at this very message from the Prime Minister to his cabinet ministers? Pranay, if you can hear me. Well, on this very story, viewers, we see this is the message that's coming from the Prime Minister to the ministers at this given point, strengthening centre-state coordination to speed up the development across the country. We've seen how the Prime Minister earlier has been at the helm of affairs, consistently conducting meetings and being in touch with his cabinet at the centre level as well to make sure that all of the projects and the schemes that have been announced, that have been in the works, all of it has been coordinated well and is executed well at the same time. But he's also come out to say that it's not just at the central level that this needs to take place, but it needs to be in tandem and in coordination with the state ministries too, so that each of these portfolios that we're looking at are up to speed with developmental schemes at the same pace and level that the centre is going ahead to execute them. On that note, viewers, let's take you to a certain trend that's taken the internet by the storm. The talk of the town these days is the 80s trend, with everyone transforming themselves into their very own 80s character. The latest viral trend has social media users stepping back in time and embracing the nostalgia of an era that many of them have never, in fact, experienced. And now, even our politicians are joining the nostalgia wave. Let's take a look at some of these photographs that have come to light.
5: तुम भी जल्दी से अपनी ऐसी 80 स्टाइल की रेट्रो फोटोज बना लो इससे पहले ये ट्रेंड खत्म हो जाए सभी क्रिएटर्स अपनी ऐसी
6: 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What would I have looked like in the 80s? And the answers? Well, they are good enough to make us wonder why we ever left the 80s behind. But this nostalgia wave isn't limited to your friends or even your favorite celebrities. Because yes, our politicians have also joined the party. From politicians to celebrities. Social media feeds are now filled with AI-generated 80s makeovers. Take Union Minister Piyush Goyal, for instance. Then came Union Parliamentary Affairs Minister Kiran Rijiju. And honestly, he did serve the look. Assam Chief Minister Himanta Biswa Sarma also joined the wave. If not the politicians themselves, their party handles are also getting in on the action. The BJP shared an 80s-era picture of Narendra Modi. And unlike the AI-generated avatars, this one was an original photograph. But it still gave social media users a throwback to what Narendra Modi looked like back then. And Congress Seva Dal took things a step further, turning Rahul Gandhi into a full-blown Bollywood hero. Interestingly, this trend comes almost a year after another major AI-driven nostalgia wave, the Ghibli trend. And now, the internet has seemingly swapped Studio Ghibli for vintage Bollywood. And as politicians continue to match the vibe with Gen Z, one thing is certain, this nostalgia ride does not seem to be ending anytime soon. Bureau Report, India Today.
0: And on that trending note, we are wrapping up the bulletin this hour right here. But do stay tuned, as on the other side of this break, we will be taking you through all the follow-up on the top stories of the day on India's Agenda with Anjali Pandey. Thank you for tuning in. This is Riya Kundu.

0: nicked and gone.
1: It's been a horror tour of England for the men in green. And what's unfolding right now is far more damaging than the fact that Pakistan were thrashed in the first two test matches. Multiple reports of the Pakistan camp claim that PCB has taken possession of players' mobile phones ahead of the third and final test at Edgbaston. The PCB's media chief, Amir Mir, has confirmed that the board has launched an internal disciplinary inquiry. In a statement, he said that the probe follows media reports around player discipline and conduct and that it's being handled under the board's standard procedures. But that hasn't stopped speculation running wild. Several reports now suggest investigators are looking beyond just performance and examining who some players were in contact with during their time in London. It comes after a sweeping shake-up of the squad. Seven players were sent home, including senior stars Mohammad Rizwan and Imam Ul Haq. Head coach Sarfaraz Ahmed and bowling coach Umar Gul also were relieved of their duties. It's a familiar and painful storyline for Pakistan cricket. Back in 2010, pacers Mohammad Amir and Mohammad Asif, along with captain Salman Butt, were banned over the infamous spot-fixing scandal on the very tour of England. With the series already gone 2-0 and the squad barely recognizable walking into Edgbaston, the question on everyone's mind is, has Pakistan cricket's dark history come back to haunt it again? Sports Bureau, India Today.
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0: A very good morning to all our viewers. You're watching India's Agenda on India Today with me, Anjali Pandey. Lots lined up for you in this bulletin. But first, let's take a look at the headlines this hour. Red Fort terror plot, the untold story on India Today. Damning revelations in the NIA charge sheet. Doctors of death followed Al-Qaeda assassin playbook. Red Fort was on terror radar for 2 years. Recce, radicalization and Red Fort bombing. Stalin responds to Chief Minister Vijay's broken jaw gesture, calls Vijay as brother, recounts horror during Mesa arrest, says brutality was severe, jawbone was broken during the attack, claims he is still carrying the scars of that time. Team Vijay gets a name in Tamil Nadu, the Secular Social Justice Victory Alliance.
1: Co-presented by Hint. Ek hint to dete.
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0: set the tone and tenor of what the conversation about BRICS could look like. But beginning with you, Ajay, the fact that we have had the G20 as an example of what India can do, but over here, with the Iran conflict and an expanded BRICS, the challenges are different and they're more complicated than what India saw at the G20. Your opinion and words on how can India navigate the space when it comes to BRICS negotiations and actually getting a joint communique?
1: Yes, so Geeta, I think, you know, as Amitabh mentioned, this was an economic idea, and the attempt is to keep the economic flavor and the economic focus of BRICS intact. But we also need to remember it's an economic idea that got political traction. You know, there are multiple economic ideas that float around, but they don't become summits with heads of state kind of presiding over them. So I think we need to recognize the challenges of being in a very fraught geopolitical context. The difference, I would tell Amitabh, compared to G20, is that instead of one war, we have two wars, and two very active conflicts at this stage in perhaps their own kinds of escalation traps. And I think that is the primary challenge in substantive terms, but also in terms of process of cobbling together that New Delhi declaration, New Delhi statement of the BRICS. But I think enough work has been done already. We did get some minimal language at the SCO summit, and that's what I think there's going to be some very intense diplomacy, including at the level of the Prime Minister, because he's going to be meeting with the Russian president, as also the Iranian president.
0: So you and the Chinese.
1: Absolutely. But in terms of the two conflicts, you will have one of the belligerents of these two conflicts each on the table. And therefore, your job is to ensure that you keep the views of the other parties also intact in crafting a declaration that is reasonably balanced.
0: Okay, you actually wrote a very good piece on this, on what India's position should be. But Ashok, in terms of an expanded BRICS itself, is the challenge, and the conversation today is about whether if BRICS is anti-West or is just a forum that is looking at developing nations coming together for growth, prosperity and resilience, which is basically what this BRICS India summit is meant to be. But an expanded BRICS at a time when, like Ajay said, there are conflicts, and the second conflict has to do with those countries that have just become members or are part of the BRICS. Is an expanded BRICS a good idea or a problem?
2: The three points here. One, as Ajay very correctly said, BRICS was an economic and perhaps developmental idea that got political traction. There has been a tension within the original BRICS as to whether this is a political bloc with a solid geopolitical idea and motivation, or whether it's just a developmental and economic grouping which shares best practices, for lack of a better word. India obviously is in the second camp. China and Russia have tried to nudge the group in the other direction, not very successfully. It's been a diplomatic tussle. I would argue that with an expanded BRICS, the idea of one common political position or geopolitical position, whether anti-West or pro-X or anti-Y, is that much more difficult. Because why just look at the West and the anti-West dynamic? If you look at our neighborhood, West Asia, the Gulf, do you see the Saudis, the Emiratis, the UAE, and the Iranians having a common position on almost anything?

0: language that is forward-looking, as Ajay so eloquently put it. It has to be in the non-political, non-geopolitical positioning space. It has to be in the economy, in supply chains where possible, in the social and developmental sector, in climate change, and so on. And that is the nudge that the Indian government has given the grouping.
1: Okay. But we had the foreign minister's BRICS meeting in May, and there was no consensus. And consensus is difficult even today when the Sherpas are meeting, negotiating terms, trying to draft, and there will always be, like Amitabh Kant said, one paragraph which would require the most negotiation. Over here, you have UAE and Iran in the room. In fact, Sergey Lavrov actually told the two parties to sit down and have a bilateral conversation to at least have a consensus document. That was not to be. Ajay, what's your expectation of a consensus document, or are we going to see a chair statement again?
2: Well, I would say it is a challenge, but I'm optimistic we'll get through it. Because, you know, if you see the last BRICS document, the Rio document, 126 paragraphs, they pretty much managed some kind of consensual language. SCO, they did get a consensus, you know, and not everyone will be happy with that consensus, but you say in the spirit of multilateralism, you can live with it. And if you see even the foreign minister's document, you know, it had 60-odd paras, just one which was contested, and then you always have the backup plan of having a chair's summary. But, you know, there are multiple creative ways out of it should you not have a consensus, which is you could have a consensus on 125 paras and say, oh, there's a chair's summary on a couple of conflicts which you put together. So I think it can be creative. It's not a deal breaker in my view, and we shouldn't really be judging a summit by that one paragraph that it failed because of Iran or because of Ukraine. So I would be optimistic that we have very smart diplomats working on it and we'll get a consensus document.
1: Okay, this is also a very important moment for India, not because, you know, India is hosting the BRICS summit for the fourth time, but also more importantly, the president of China is going to be here. And this is the first meeting in or visit in 7 years since the Galwan, I think, the first meeting. So it is going to be a very significant bilateral, so to say, between the leaders. Ashok, the fact that we always see problems at the border every time the leaders meet, and there's always a question of whether if we are competitors, rivals, or friends in making. What are India and Russia and China?
0: You know, social media relationship descriptions are the best. It's complicated. So we are all of the same with China. There is certainly a trust deficit that remains. It might have got better since 2020, but it's there. The border remains. We don't trust each other on the border. We certainly don't trust the Chinese. Having said that, as Amitabh Kant said, no country has got rich in recent decades without working with the US. Also, no country can hope to become any sort of a manufacturing economy today without cooperating with China and without access to Chinese supply chains, components, machinery, equipment, and so on. Whether tunneling machinery, whether components for mobile phones and electronic products. And India is in the midst of this tussle, where the US is weaponizing its market access with tariffs. China is flexing its muscles and weaponizing its components, its ecosystem supply chain. But India has to work with both. It's not easy, but you can't not work with China while not completely trusting China.
1: Okay. There's another relationship where the status is complicated, and that's America today. Ajay, you've sat in the Americas and North America and seen very closely up close as to why and what is happening in that part of the world. BRICS, India has been maintaining, is not anti-West. But Trump seems to think, President Trump seems to think that it is a bloc that exists to counter American ambitions or America. Why so? And is BRICS bank... a

0: financial system, an alternative, a challenge to the American financial system?
1: You know, I think there were some instincts within BRICS in the past which tried to push it towards an anti-West kind of positioning. That doesn't suit India, and India doesn't push it in that direction. On the contrary, India balances it a little more. And what India has been doing successfully is changing the branding to a non-Western grouping rather than an anti-Western grouping. If I was sitting as an advisor to Trump today or in Brussels, I would tell the leaders that, you know, you're lucky that you have India guiding this process, because India ensures none of these groups become anti-West, because India has substantial equities in the West. They'll unfold in the next few months as the G20 takes place and various other conversations take place. So I would say this is not a huge risk of a very strong anti-West message coming out of this BRICS. But the small danger is of the U.S. misinterpreting it that way because of a very volatile White House and a very volatile Trump. I would say India on this is not going to be batting on the back foot. India is going to be on the front foot on strategic autonomy and defending the BRICS. But there's always this small danger of it being misinterpreted.
0: But why? Why, Ajay? Because I ask you this is because Trump is engaging Xi Jinping. He actually is planning a G2. He's engaging Putin. But when we do the same, bilaterally or in a forum or a bloc such as the BRICS, he has a problem. Why?
1: Absolutely. So I think the point is because of the whimsical nature of Trump. I would say that, you know, there is conversation both with China and Russia of some kind of rapprochement with the U.S. Because of the Ukraine war, because of the upcoming AI summit this month. There's even talk of a G3 in November in China when Russia, China and the U.S. will be on the same table. So I think our response should be, oh, here's the G3 as well, which is China, Russia and India. So, you know, this is a world of multiple promiscuous alliances. Please don't mind it.
0: Okay. But Ashok, the fact that we're looking at the big leaders over here, Russia, India, China, we have the UAE, we have Iran, and we have a lot of bilateral meetings that are taking place. In this, and I'm not going to focus on what the West is thinking, let's just focus on what the countries at play over here, stakeholders are thinking. Consensus building has become difficult. The UAE and Iran are not on the same page. In such a scenario, how do you see the current conflicts actually impact consensus and conversations in the room?
2: Geeta, two things here. One, we are living in a very complicated world where no partnership, no grouping, no bloc, and I wouldn't call BRICS a bloc yet, has unanimity on any issue. You saw that just a few days ago, maybe 2 or 3 days ago, the UK placed some sanctions on West Bank settlers who are Israeli citizens, and placed sanctions on exports from those countries, from that region. And that has not met with unanimity in the Western Bloc or in G7. The US is clearly not that enthusiastic about it, for instance. So if something like the G7 cannot meet consensus on today's issues, why blame poor BRICS? That's one. Second, when you have a summit of this nature, yes, the consensus document, the joint statement, becomes all important and becomes an art of diplomatic finessing. I agree. But the bilateral conversations also matter. And matter a lot, because every leader meets as many leaders as he can. If you look at the past 6 months, between February 28th, when Iran was attacked by Israel and the US, and now, the global energy landscape, I'm just using energy as a metric, has changed enormously. And India is sourcing energy from a far wider number of countries. natural gas, LPG, crude, crude, and so on. Many of those countries, the UAE, Iran, Saudi, of course, Russia, Nigeria, many of those countries are represented in this grouping. If you look, if you include Malaysia and Indonesia, then we import other commodities from there. So the 21 countries that are coming, 11 member countries, including India, and the 10 partner countries, they are, I'm just talking about India, I'm not talking about other countries, they are, almost all of them are instrumental to India's crucial, critical imports, manufacturing and commodities, to India's economic security and to India's well-being and manufacturing. So just having 20 of those countries in the room, BRICS or no BRICS, is crucial.
0: Okay, you're right. You know, the Russian president's press secretary, Dmitry Peskov, held an interaction a couple of days ago, and he also said BRICS is not a bloc because there it is not. It does not have a headquarters. It does not have a structure. It does not even have a charter. It is a club. It is a club of countries that have come together to make things work. And yes, there's a substantial GDP involved. But if you look at it in detail as BRICS, no matter where the conversation is headed when it comes to financial systems, payments, national currency trade, there hasn't been much movement forward. Bilaterally, all countries are doing very well. But in terms of BRICS creating a financial structure, that really, Ashok, has not happened.
2: Again, I don't think most countries who are members of BRICS want a common currency or a common denominator of trade. I imagine only China really wants that, because China is the biggest economy in BRICS, and if you have a BRICS currency, it will become a yuan dominated denominated and dominated currency. I don't think India wants that. I don't think the UAE wants that. I don't think Saudi wants that. What India has argued for, as have other countries, since the 2020 Ukraine war and the weaponization of the dollar economy and of SWIFT and other international banking systems, what India has argued for is a diversification from the dollar where possible. This is not anti-dollar or anti-West, it's just diversification. Where you can trade in local currencies, why not? But even here, you do reach a limit. India and Russia, as Ajay knows extremely well, have traded in rupees. But at the end of the day, the Russians have collected lots of rupees without knowing what they can do with it. You know, after all, they need to buy what is essential for their economy, and they can't always buy it with rupees in India. So there is, can we do rupee trade? Can we do AED trade? Yes, we can, but there are limits. In the end, the dollar remains the dollar.
0: Okay, Ajay, would you agree? De-dollarization is a myth?
1: Yes, I would say so. And, you know, it's about local currencies, not a common currency, because that conversation...
0: I was actually asking about local currencies,
1: yeah.
0: National currency swap. No forward movement.
1: Yeah, so local currency trade is something that is very bilateral. It has to have very technical mechanisms. You need to have the reserve banks, the central banks involved. And I think these are tactical moves. So there is no real common currency move, but local currencies trade is something that will move on. I'll make a larger point. You know, now this club has been around for 18 years. It's been going, it's been functioning, people are meeting, there are more members who want to join in. And I think the time has come to think seriously of having a secretariat, a city, and a secretary general. And I would say that it would be a good idea for India to offer New Delhi as the home of the BRICS and offer the first secretary general. So I think it's time to have newer ideas on pushing this along, because it's not just meeting for the form, it's meeting to get substantive outcomes. And now that India is pushing the agenda, I think this can be part of the push.
0: I think that's an important message for policymakers to really contemplate and think. The push for a secretariat, the push for New Delhi, really to house that secretariat is a very important point that you've made, Ajay. But coming back now to the conflicts, because the session was about how to move forward amid conflicts. We have two very important conflicts. Russia-Ukraine has been there for a while. The Iran conflict adding not just stress when it comes to global economy, but particularly, like you said, Ashok, energy. The conversations will revolve around ending the endless wars, but the stakeholders over here are not the ones who can actually end the war, particularly the Iran war. In such a scenario, where do you see India's energy security headed, as also the regions?
2: Look, there are two questions you're really asking. One, what happens to the two wars? And second, what happens to India's energy security? Let's begin with the wars. Frankly, at best, you can hope for both wars to be frozen, because neither war is going to end with one decisive victor and one decisive loser. Both wars, even if they cease for the moment, will resume in some years. I think everybody knows that. But people are just fatigued by those wars. Any respite is better than the wars continuing. But will the wars come back? I imagine they both will in some form. And everyone, even the stakeholders themselves, recognize that. In terms of India's energy security, the West Asia war, the Persian Gulf war, the Strait of Hormuz war, has been a very interesting war. Most major wars in its history end with political maps changing, with territorial maps changing, with territories being captured or lost. This war has changed supply lines and supply chains. It has enormously changed supply chain maps, especially energy, but not just energy, a lot of commodities which are derived from the oil economy. So if you look at India's LPG imports, for instance, so just one example, much of which used to come from the UAE. Through the summer, the two biggest LPG suppliers to Indian kitchens became, strangely, the US and Iran. Okay, if you look at LNG, we used to buy a lot of LNG from Qatar, long-term suppliers. In this war, we started buying it from Oman. We started through the Arabian Sea rather than the Strait of Hormuz, from the US and from Nigeria, of all countries. So the energy map has changed enormously. There are three buckets, really, from where India gets energy now. One is far west, the Americas, Venezuela and the US, with some Africa. The second is the Gulf, the traditional region. And the third is Russia. And I imagine at any one given point, we need two of these taps to be open, if not all three.
0: Okay. Diversification of energy is one thing. The other thing is doing business with the countries, even in terms of energy security, Ajay. I'm looking at a club over here that has more sanctioned countries than any other bloc. Maybe SCO does. But yeah, you're adding member states who are more sanctioned, even if they're country sanctions and not UN sanctioned, but more sanctioned economies. How do you then engage and do business and actually work or find workarounds to deal with sanctioned economies?
1: Well, that is the reality. It is a sanctioned world. It is a world where, economics has been weaponized, trade has been weaponized, and therefore sanctions and whimsical sanctions that are switched on and off are a reality, and many of the BRICS countries are facing it. But just to take forward a point that Ashok made about the stakes that the BRICS countries have in peace, and India also is branding itself as a voice of the global south, so in a way representing the voices of many countries of the global south, and the special invitees include BIMSTEC and ASEAN and the African Union. So basically getting representation from much of the global south. And all these countries are huge stakeholders in the state of the global economy. And the global economy is afflicted by two active conflicts. So therefore, all of us and all BRICS countries are stakeholders in this conflict. So it's not just an esoteric geopolitical paragraph to put in, but it is something that affects them. In today's headlines, Brent crude has crossed the $100 mark. The rupee has fallen below 95 to a dollar. So all this affects us in a very immediate kind of way. And therefore, I think the BRICS message ought to be a very strong message about ending these two conflicts, notwithstanding the fact that one of the parties of each are sitting as members. And therefore, amplify this message that the conflicts affect the global economy, sanctions arising out of these conflicts affect the global economy, and therefore we want to see the end of this.
0: Okay. The other area of competition and a futuristic competition is AI, data, digital. I'll come to that, but because you mentioned BIMSTEC, again, going back to problems that exist between countries that reflect in clubs and blocs not having representation. Tariq Rahman not coming for, as chair of BIMSTEC, Ashok, he's not just the Prime Minister of Bangladesh, but to not come as chair of BIMSTEC says something about the foreign policy that Bangladesh is following, because Sheikh Hasina is being hosted by India.
2: Well, I do believe that the Indian government's invitation to Tariq Rahman and to the Prime Minister of Bangladesh to come to the BRICS summit was an offer that should not have been snubbed. Because, yes, the relationship between India and Bangladesh is complicated, but it's not complicated only because of what India is doing, to be fair. People blame domestic politics in India. There's domestic politics in Bangladesh as well. There is this tussle between the Jamaat and the BNP, which is having its impact on the way Dhaka is looking at India, unfortunately. I do believe coming to the BRICS summit, which was a larger multilateral gathering, not just a bilateral visit, was a very intelligent pathway that India offered, and I wish it had been accepted. But we will live to fight another day. Having said that, sheer geography, if nothing else, limits both India's options, but frankly, Bangladesh's options as well. Because Bangladesh's economy, Bangladesh's development is very intricately linked to India's own economy and development, whether for food supply chains, whether for cotton, which is used in their apparel and garment factories, whether for guest workers in both countries. And I do hope maturity sets in, because some of the rhetoric we've heard from senior people in Dhaka has been a bit disturbing.
0: Absolutely. Now, coming to technology, data, AI, we're looking at a club that actually is a powerhouse when it comes to AI technology today, whether it's China, drone technology when it comes to Russia, Iran, the UAE, Saudi Arabia. They're all in their own way moving far ahead of other countries when it comes to AI, drone technology and data. Do you see them work together? Because the biggest problem that India has when we're dealing with the West is technology transfer. Can there be a space where these countries can actually come together and look at technology as a common space for everybody to work within and from?
1: Absolutely. But, I'll just add one small point to what Ashok said on this whole business of multilateralism and bilateral problems proving to be a barrier. If there is a multilateralism dharma, it is that leave your bilateral problems on the doorstep and look at multilateral problems. Also, equally, it is that these multilaterals give you an opportunity to sort out your bilateral problems on the sidelines. And you've seen that with Pakistan and the number of SAARC summits where there were huge breakthroughs on the sidelines of a SAARC summit when the countries were not ready for a bilateral. So I think that's a...
0: I am hearing the word SAARC or the acronym SAARC after a long time,
1: yes.
0: Ajay.
1: Absolutely. I don't think it should be buried. It is frozen and in some happy future moment should be thawed out. But I think the larger point there is there's also a recency bias in multilateralism. You know, you focused very much on events of the last month or last 2 months, and that's what I think has happened in the Bangladesh situation, and things I'm sure will get better. But on the technology piece, you know, I think that's what BRICS is all about. BRICS ought to be addressing, and I'm sure will address, the biggest technology challenge of our age, which is AI, and the development of AI, and how to deal with it in terms of global governance and regulation. Now, you know, you have the leading AI country of the world, the US, not on the table, but you have China, which is a wannabe in the AI world. But more importantly, you know, you have messages coming out that AI might kill us all in a decade. But the point is that we need to have global governance. And part of this BRICS conversation with 20 important countries is what kind of global governance do we create to deal with technology issues like AI, like climate change and so on. And I think there should be several robust discussions on this during this summit.
0: Ashok, would you weigh in on technology? The fact that technology transfer is way more difficult when you're engaging the West than maybe a grouping such as this? Or is it going to be more difficult given we have China?
2: Technology transfer is difficult if you're engaging a technology giant, West or East. Technology transfer from the West is difficult. Technology transfer from Russia is difficult. Russia didn't exactly give India jet engine technology. Technology transfer from China is difficult. Okay, and frankly, if India becomes a technology power, technology transfer from India to another country will also be difficult. That's a reality. In terms of AI in particular, if you look at compute capacity or the development of frontier models, there is the US and there is China, and then there are the rest of us. I don't think that's changing. I don't think China will use BRICS to try and change that and become generous. However, safety, especially safety in the lives of everyday citizens, utility of AI in delivery of public services and in making life better for everyone from farmers to elderly people, to healthcare workers and stakeholders, diffusion of AI through society, especially global south and developing societies, at price points that make sense in those societies. These are certainly conversations that BRICS will have and that India can contribute very richly to.
0: Okay. As a club, BRICS should not just be looking within the 11 and the 10 partner countries, should also be looking at the global south, right? And that's the conversation that they've had. What can India, what can the BRICS do for the global south? What can G20 do for the global south, which is why they had included African Union as the newest member. What is the conversation that you think should drive BRICS when it comes to prosperity of the global south? Because that's certainly is the message that the Indian administration wants to put forth.
2: You want to take that first? Okay. So, you know, when BRICS began many years ago, I remember Dr. Manmohan Singh, spoke about the learnings that developing countries, that emerging economies, they were called in those days, can have from each other. We look at China's rise or India's rise in terms of large geopolitical and historical context. But they're also small learnings, whether it's DPI, whether it's urbanization in China, which has been, or water recycling in China, which has contributed to urbanization being such a success there, whether it's healthcare and healthcare delivery. These are all... or whether it's vaccine delivery in India during COVID, these are all very small and, if you allow me to say it, boring examples, which are actually of enormous utility to a variety of developing countries in the global south and beyond. The OECD countries are beyond this. They're not interested. These price points don't matter to them. They are in another world. But to a vast number of countries, 100-odd countries, maybe more, not just in Africa and Asia, but frankly in Eurasia, in Central Asia, in Eastern Europe as well, many of these lessons, many of these examples, many of these cross-learnings have a lot of meaning. So to suggest that other countries look at BRICS and watch the BRICS summit only for the headlines about whether it's anti-West or pro-West is a bit unfair. There is a lot of developmental cross-learning that countries can resort to, and there's a lot we can learn from China, just as a lot China can learn from us, while still distrusting each other politically.
0: Okay. Ajay, would you like to weigh in?
1: Exactly. So, you know, I would just endorse that and say that that's been the attempt in India to project the voice of the Global South or the South in this conversation. We saw that in the G20 when India took the lead to have the African Union involved as a bloc. And in this one, the Sunday outreach will include in the 10 outreach countries all the leaders of these, and hopefully have the voice of multiple groupings, GCC, AU, BIMSTEC, and ASEAN represented. So I think that's a forward movement, and they should be involved, as Ashok says, not just in the big picture, global reform and conflict comments, but also in the small, doable little things of exchanging best practices and getting the best practices to these countries. So I think that is not just the agenda of the BRICS, but a responsibility of the BRICS to disseminate some of the better economic ideas more broadly.
0: Okay, finally, coming to personalities, and how much does it take for a leader to impress upon a grouping or a club to do the things that maybe should is his priority for the bloc or the club? Prime Minister Modi, how much does he bring to the table as the Indian Premier, and what do you think he'd be able to deliver? BRICS is an old forum, and we know that Dr. Manmohan Singh had a lot to contribute. There are many leaders who have continued for a very long time in the BRICS bloc, but quite a few of them have changed. So what does Prime Minister Modi per se bring, Ajay? To you and then to Ashok. What does Prime Minister Modi bring to the table, and what can India then deliver?
1: Well, I would say a lot, because, you know, in this day and age, we've seen global diplomacy, and particularly summit diplomacy, depends a lot on leader-level chemistry. And, you know, I was one of the briefers of Prime Minister Modi when he first met Putin. And one of the conversations I had with him was that it's very important for you to develop a fine chemistry with this man Putin, because he's going to be around for a while, and we need this kind of chemistry during the summits. And I must say the PM has done an outstanding job of having that leader-level chemistry, of recognizing the importance of that, doing the little touches, because that is what adds to the heft of a country, that at the margins, these private personal relationships, the ability to pick up a phone and call that leader in a crisis, or simply to make a point of advocacy, is something very important. It should not be underestimated. And one of the things these little mini-laterals, plurilaterals, multilaterals do is, you know, reinforce the personal relationships, which I think are very important in diplomacy.
0: Absolutely. Even for a leader to be able to say, sit across a leader and say that, you know, the wars need to end, can't continue with endless wars. I mean, who would have thought that anybody could say that to President Putin? Ashok?
2: I'd take 2 points here. One, we tend to underestimate in this country the impact Prime Minister Modi has on publics across the world. I'll explain that in the context of what a visitor from the US told me recently. He said, "I've heard your country described as the world's fastest growing major economy." We've heard that for years. I would argue it is also the world's most stable major polity, which is a very interesting way of putting it. And if indeed India is among the world's most stable major polities, a lot of credit goes to the leadership of Prime Minister Modi and the sure-footedness with which he has run this country. You might agree with individual policies, you might disagree with them, that's fine. But there is a sure-footedness, there's a confidence, there's a staying power and consistency. Now, how has this helped? Just look at the counterfactual. Look at the UK, a country with a lot of strengths, with a GDP which almost matches India's, a smaller population, a technology power even today. But yet they've had so many prime ministers in the past few years that it has told on the country's standing. Though it is a country with a lot of potential and a lot of power. So we shouldn't discount the impact of a strong, sure-footed leader on a country's standing and its diplomatic leverage. Second, in the immediate context of 2026, which has been a year from hell in a decade from hell for the world, for the global sort of system, when the war began in our immediate west in the Strait of Hormuz in the Persian Gulf, it was supposed to cause a growth shock and an inflation shock in India and maybe skew our economy for this year. There has been damage, I'm not denying that. But broadly, Indian diplomacy, Indian energy sourcing, the Indian system, the Indian economy, led by the Prime Minister, has come out of it fighting. Not unscathed, but still fighting and standing. And I think other countries have noticed that. So India has a lot of cards in its hands, and Prime Minister Modi has a lot of cards in his hands as 21 leaders arrive.
0: On that note, gentlemen, thank you so much for joining us. That's Ashok Malik, Ambassador Bisaria, setting the tone and tenor of what the conversation will look like for the entire day today. Thank you so much.
3: I request Mr. Bisaria and Mr. Malik to please stay on the stage. And
4: we have some news coming in. Congress MP P. Chidambaram questions BRICS summit. Chidambaram claims zero benefit foreign policy. He says, what benefits are we getting? What benefits is India getting? And the Congress MP has said that last 2 to 3 BRICS didn't have any benefits for India. There were no results from Prime Minister Modi's global diplomacy. And he's also said that the SCO G20 Quad meetings are happening, summits are happening, but what actually is India gaining? He claims nothing is being gained by India. Past BRICS triumphs, now empty meetings. This is the claim by the Congress MPP Chidambaram. Let's listen in.

0: I don't think the last two or three BRICS summits have resulted in tangible benefits or tangible results. In fact, we are part of BRICS, we are part of SCO, we are part of G20, we are part of Quad. What benefits we are getting out of that, I can't see in the last two or three summits. I didn't see any benefits. Earlier, the BRICS summits resulted in some tangible benefits.
1: So ahead of the BRICS summit that is to be held in the national capital, the politics has already erupted. Now, Congress MP and former foreign finance minister is now questioning the BRICS summit. P. Chidambaram is claiming that there has been no benefit that India has been getting out of these global summits, be it BRICS, be it SCO, be it G20. In the last two to three summits, there hasn't been anything substantial that India has been gaining. So that's the reaction, that's the claim that the Congress party is making, that India is not gaining anything from these global summits, be it the BRICS summit, the upcoming BRICS summit that will be held in the national capital on September 12th and 13th. Be it the G20, be it the SCO summit, which was recently concluded in Kyrgyzstan. And the Congress MP has said that there have been no results from Prime Minister Modi's global diplomacy. The SCO G20 Quad summit do happen, but what is India gaining actually? So that is the question which is being posed by Congress. My colleague Mausumi Singh is now joining us on the story with more details. Mausumi, ahead of the BRICS summit, the politics has already erupted with the Congress party now questioning that what actually is India gaining out of these global summits, be it the BRICS summit, be it SCO, or for that matter, G20.
2: So, you know, on one front where the Congress is trying to corner the Modi government on the domestic front, you know, BRICS is a huge international global event that's coming up in India. And there, P. Chidambaram, the former Union Minister, slamming the Modi government, saying, questioning that what have these previous BRICS summits really reaped, even questioning to the extent the Quad and the SCO, saying that India has not got any tangible benefits, thereby, putting the entire foreign policy of the Modi government, that is one of the strongest planks of the Modi government. And in the past, the Modi government has flaunted its foreign policy, talking about how the weight of the Indian passport has doubled in recent times. And Prime Minister Modi had said that India was looked down upon earlier many times on foreign soil. So, that is what we've seen in the past, you know, questioning the foreign policy while there have been claims and counterclaims. And this coming charge coming from the former union minister surely will lead to an entire war of words erupting now.
1: All right, Mausumi, thank you for those details and for that context. Let's once again listen into Congress MP P. Chidambaram.
0: I don't think the last two or three BRICS summits have resulted in tangible benefits or tangible results. In fact, we are part of BRICS, we are part of SCO, we are part of G20, we are part of Quad. What benefits we are getting out of that, I can't see in the last two or three summits. I didn't see any benefits. Earlier, the BRICS summits resulted in some tangible benefits.
1: And FICCI Chief Anand Goenka has now joined us at the India Today BRICS Roundtable. Let's listen in.
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0: certainty on raw material prices, logistical challenges that we are facing. So for each of these, we can come together and solve the problems. I'd say you want a strong source of energy in today's world. You want multiple sources of logistic supplies or sources where you can get, ports of access and so on in today's world. On sustainability with climate change happening, many of these countries in the southern part or the middle part of the world are all getting more adversely affected. So what is it on the agri side that we can do to share best practices on regenerative agriculture, on energy, on decarbonization? So those idea sharings and innovation in terms of what are the new innovations that are there across the board. It could be standards, trade, but the biggest two areas are trade and cross-investment and technology. It falls under the gamut of resilience, innovation, cooperation, and sustainability. But in the end, it is new business opportunities, investment, and technology transfer.
1: For Indian industry, this is a peculiarly challenging time. The way business was done, especially international business, under the rubric of a trade framework through the WTO, seems to be changing. Whether it changes for the good or bad, we are not getting into the politics of it, but it is changing. Post-COVID, industry all across this country, regardless of whether it is a large conglomerate or even the smallest, have faced issues on account of supply chains. The West Asia crisis saw that prices and supplies of gas for even a roadside dhaba changed, and they realized that how interconnected they are with the world. Otherwise, why would a small paratha maker on a small street be bothered about what is happening in the Strait of Hormuz? These are lessons that even our common masses have learnt, and I noticed that even pan shop conversation sometimes talks about Hormuz and its impact. In such a world, we've seen headlines around India's manufacturing progress. Just the other day, there is a report by a leading research house which says that India is in the midst of a next industrial revolution. Explain that next industrial revolution to our viewers and to this audience, and why is it important, particularly sectors like space tech, deep tech, semiconductors? Because again, someone would say, oh, we are way behind China or the West in those sectors. Anand, explain this to our audience.
0: Right. No, I think clearly, I fully agree with the statement. I think we saw the services revolution in the last two decades. I think it is time for India's manufacturing to pick up. We have seen great capability improvement over the years, but I think countries are very clearly looking at diversified supply chains today. So it is not an opportunity missed, in my view, but it is an opportunity that is still to be grabbed. If you look at India as a country today, the macros of the country are possibly the best in the world. We don't spend enough time today looking at risk. There's a lot of focus given to our GDP growth numbers, which is the number that you all see. We are doing very well on that front. But underlying there, while the world is undergoing chaos, I think India is the oasis today. You look at our debt levels have come down as a country, as corporates' balance sheets are in a strong position, non-performing assets are at an all-time low for banks, political stability has been high, and continuous path to reform has been happening. Ease of doing business, focus on logistics as a cost of doing business has come down, focus on renewable power as a country has gone up. So to that extent, I think all opportunities, I mean, to me, what they say is decades happen in weeks. I think that we are at that point where a lot will happen in a short period of time, where we will see the growth of India coming up. In the beginning, you touched upon a little bit on uncertainty. So I think clearly, even for us, we set our budgets, for example, in the month of February, starting in the month of April. And the budgets that we had set for ourselves as a company was obsolete. Because when we set our budgets, we had planned for crude to be at about $65. It reached at $95 in a short period of time. So we
1: today it's $109, the Indian basket.
0: Yes, yep. Yes. So to that extent, the uncertainty is going up. And the need for corporates in the short term, as these crises and uncertainties come up, is just very fast decision-making, being adaptive. And to give you an example of what we've done, is we've created what we call as rapid response teams, short teams, highly empowered. It would say at the most senior level comprise of the CHRO, CEO and CFO. And they get together and they meet every 3 days and take very quick decisions on what has to happen. I'd say the traditional way of thinking would be maybe a monthly level executive committee meeting where you review performance. But now with this uncertainty, what is happening to material? Are we falling short? Will the factory run? Do we need to do something for the safety well-being of our people? So this rapid response team gets together and takes decisions very fast. So in organizations, we have to move towards responding very fast to these uncertainties. And then when stability comes back, you may go back to the traditional way of working. So that is another change that is happening in, I'd say, at least in our businesses in terms of how we work.
1: Anant, you spoke about how corporate India is perhaps in the pink of health. The macro economy is very good. Policy support, reforms focus, all of that is excellent. There was a debate around 7.8%, which has been completely debunked, those solitary claims about the rate of growth. But there is a section of opinion which raises 2 points, and I want you to answer that again in your capacity as an industry chamber head, and obviously as also a very large employer yourself in the businesses that your group runs. One is this 7.8% growth feel nahi ho raha hai. We don't feel that it is 7.8%. What does it really mean? Is that feeling misplaced? Is that point of view correct? What do you have to say?
0: So I can give you an example for our own businesses. And I'd say the transition happened, say a year ago, we were growing at, say, close to normal rate of growth, say about 8 to 11% kind of growth, which is what's been consistent for some time. But post GST 2.0, we saw a big uplift in terms of demand. That 8, 10% growth went up to about 15, 16% growth. And suddenly, whatever our capexes that we had planned, we had to bring up in front, we are seeing that continuing all the way until, say, this month. So that rate of growth is continuing. So I do feel, and this is not, I'm not talking about us in terms of as one business that we are saying we've done it, but I'd say overall for the industry, automotive industry, which represents a large share of manufacturing, the entire auto parts chain, the infrastructure space, second business that we are in, we're seeing the huge infrastructure investment that is happening. Across the board, we are finding growth to be at a higher level. Margins, on the other hand, there's some stress because of commodity price increases, etc., that are happening. But I think that growth is very much there. However, if I have to put a little bit of blame on one side, I would still say that Indian businesses can be more global in their ambition. And I would again give you the story of our own business. I'd say about 10, 15 years ago, we were producing largely for the Indian market. Whatever excess capacity we would have, we would sell to Africa, Middle East, other countries. It was not so focused. You set up distributors and whatever gets sold, gets sold. We shifted our focus towards sending people to specific markets that we wanted to focus on. We understood the customer needs. This is for the tire business that I'm specifically talking about. And we found that the needs of the tires in each of the product, each of the geographies is very different. In Europe, they drive in a much more curved manner. Weather conditions there can be from minus 20 to maybe plus 30, 40. US is a far more straight driving road system that is there. Middle East, it goes up to 50 degrees temperature sometimes. So the needs are very different. Distributors also need a completely different range. You need ultra high performance tires, you need winter tires, you need different forms of tires. So you need to invest a lot of time, effort, energy to enter these new countries as you enter. I don't know if there are enough businesses that are going out, or I believe we can do more.
2: And now shifting focus, some more news coming in. TVK names AIADMK turncoats as bipoll candidates. So bipoll for seats Madurantakam and Dharapuram. TVK has fielded ex-AIADMK MLAs Kumaravel and Satyabama. Both seats fell vacant after AIADMK MLAs jumped ship. And the duo quit AIADMK and then joined the TVK. And now the TVK has fielded these two turncoats as its bipoll candidates for the seats Madurantakam and Dharapuram. So TVK has now fielded ex-AIADMK MLAs Kumaravel and Satyabama. And remember, both of these seats fell vacant after the AIADMK MLAs had jumped ship. And now there are bipolls that are supposed to happen. And for those bipolls, the TVK has fielded these two leaders as its own candidates. So the duo had quit AIADMK and then joined TVK. And now the TVK has fielded them as their candidate in the bipolls. So these two seats are, the two seats for the bipolls are Madurantakam and Dharapuram. And these two seats had fallen vacant after the AIADMK MLAs had jumped ship. And now the TVK is fielding the two leaders as its own leader, as its own candidate for these two seats, for the bipolls at these two seats. And these two seats are Madurantakam and Dharapuram, and the two leaders who had jumped ship, in fact, from the AIADMK to the TVK are Kumaravel and Satyabama. So these two have been fielded by the TVK. The TVK is targeting the AIADMK voter base by fielding these two turncoats from these two seats, and these seats are Madurantakam and Dharapuram. So bipolls will be held on these two seats on which the TVK has fielded these two candidates. It would be interesting to see the other candidates, the rival candidates from the AIADMK and from the other parties for the bipolls. But as of now, we're learning that the TVK has fielded these two turncoats as its candidate for the bipolls. So these two leaders are Kumaravel and Satyabama. The seats where the bipolls, on which the bipolls will be held, are Madurantakam and Dharapuram. So TVK is now targeting the AIADMK voter base. These two leaders, remember, had jumped ship. They left the AIADMK, they joined the TVK, and now the bipolls are going to happen. And for the bipolls, the TVK has made a very smart move, and the TVK has fielded these two as its candidate. And it remains to be seen that who does the AIADMK field from on these seats. My colleague Anika Keshav is now joining us with more details on this. Anika, the two turncoats who left the AIADMK, joined the TVK, have now been fielded by the TVK as its own candidate for the bipolls on the Madurantakam seat and the Dharapuram seat, clearly targeting the AIADMK voter base.
3: Yeah, that's right. In fact, the candidates were all previously in AIADMK who had resigned from the party, from their MLA's position, and then jumped ships to join the TVK. And therefore, the same candidates have been fielded yet again from Madurantakam and Dharapuram, the two constituencies where bipoll is going to happen. Recently, the Election Commission had announced bipolls in these two constituencies, and therefore, yesterday, the DMK had announced its candidates. One is, of course, Parandaman, who is an advocate, the joint secretary of DMK's legal wing, and the second candidate from DMK was Suganya, another advocate from DMK. And 24 hours after that, TVK has also released its own candidates. Both of them were formerly in AIADMK. These two constituencies were held by AIADMK. And that's why the TVK has given these two candidates a re-chance to contest from the same constituency. In fact, what the DMK wants this time, their target is to at least win 50% of the bipoll seats that have fallen vacant this time. And thereby, that would sort of give them that lost confidence that they lost in the recently concluded assembly elections. So their target is to score a minimum of 50% assembly seats. That is what's going on in their internal talks. Meanwhile, the TVK has yet again fielded the same two candidates who had won under AIADMK's ticket. So certainly it's going to be an interesting election, because that would sort of be like a litmus test to see how far TVK has been able to reach the minds of people in the last 100 plus days.
2: All right, Anika, thank you so much for those details. So what the TVK is actually eyeing is the 50% of the assembly seats. And now for the by-polls on these two seats, the two turncoats have been fielded by the TVK. The DMK has already announced its candidate, so it's going to be a three-cornered fight. But the AIADMK, the party from which these two were actually MLAs, and they had then left and resigned from their post, and they had then joined the TVK. So AIADMK is yet to announce their candidates, but these two former MLAs have now been fielded as the candidates from the TVK. And now some more news coming in. This is regarding the BRICS summit. Iranian president to visit India for the BRICS summit, and Masoud Pezeshkian to arrive in Delhi tomorrow. And Modi-Pezeshkian bilateral is also scheduled for tomorrow evening. It will be the second Modi-Pezeshkian meeting in 15 days. Remember, they met just last week in Kyrgyzstan on the sidelines of the SEO summit. And this is Pezeshkian's first India visit amid the ongoing West Asia war. So that makes it even more significant. India Today Global's Pranay Upadhyay is now joining us with more details on this. Pranay, second meeting between Prime Minister Modi and Masoud Pezeshkian in just 15 days after Kyrgyzstan, now in New Delhi.
4: Absolutely, and this is going to be a very important, significant development in terms of the BRICS partnership as well, because both Iran and India are not only members of the SCO, Shanghai Cooperation Organization, but they're also important members of the BRICS grouping. And in fact, on the sidelines of the BRICS grouping, and in fact, including in the BRICS process as well, there will be discussion, deliberations regarding the West Asia crisis, because you can recall that during the SCO summit address, Prime Minister Narendra Modi mentioned about the spillover effect of the West Asia crisis on the supply chain and in fact on the economic situation globally, and especially on the global south. So that issue is going to flow in the BRICS process as well, and in fact this will get highlighted during the BRICS process. But Iranian President Masoud Pezeshkian will be visiting first time during the ongoing West Asia crisis, and in fact during the intensification of the recent intensification and escalation of the conflict, and the increasing pressure both on the either side of the Arabian Peninsula, both on the Strait of Hormuz as well as on Bab al-Mandeb, this really shows that this is a more very important engagement taking place in India, not only in terms of India-Iran dialogue, but also in terms of the BRICS as a grouping. And in fact, at the time when the world is thinking about the multipolarity, about the alternative world order, about finding the solution to the ongoing crisis, conflict resolution, as well as building the resilient supply chain and building connectivities, devoid of the conflict stress point, and finding solutions for a better future.
2: Absolutely, Pranay. Do stay with us. So, second bilateral is on the cards between Prime Minister Modi and Masoud Pezeshkian in 15 days. Last they met on the sidelines of the SEO summit. And now, once again, Masoud Pezeshkian

0: more news coming in. And Chinese President Xi Jinping is also likely to arrive in India on Saturday around noon. And there's a bilateral also that is on the cards around 6 p.m. on Saturday at the Bharat Mandapam. An official announcement regarding President Xi Jinping's visit is likely today by the Ministry of Foreign Affairs in Beijing. So Prime Minister Modi and President Xi Jinping are likely to hold a bilateral meeting on the sidelines of the summit at Bharat Mandapam on Saturday, that is September 12th. This will be the first bilateral meeting of Modi and Xi Jinping on the Indian soil after a gap of 7 years and post-Galwan clashes in 2020. So border stability, trade and economic cooperation are likely to be on the agenda. My colleague Pranay Upadhyay continues to stay with us. Pranay, that's big development. So Xi Jinping will also be arriving in India on Saturday, and a bilateral between India and China is also on the cards. How significant is this bilateral given the ties between India and China, and also given the recent geopolitical developments?
1: I think you know that this bilateral between Indian and Chinese leadership is quite significant in terms of the very moment of this engagement in terms of the bilateral relation between India and China, because this meeting would be taking place after a gap of 7 years. The previous meeting on Indian soil between the Indian and Chinese leadership took place in October 2019 as the Mahabalipuram informal summit between Prime Minister Modi and Chinese President Xi Jinping. Thereafter, COVID happened, Galwan conflict happened, and thereafter the relationship between India and China got derailed for over 4 years. But post-2024 onwards, there is, rebuilding of the relationship. In fact, both countries, both sides tried to bring it back on the track. And in fact, 2024, Prime Minister Modi met Chinese President Xi Jinping in Kazan. And after that, in 2025, in Tianjin. And recently, in Shanghai Cooperation Organization meeting, both leaders were together. There was brief interaction. But in fact, when Chinese President Xi Jinping would be arriving in India, that is going to be very important, because it's not going to be a meeting in terms of two countries, but also between the leaders of two largest populous nations on the planet, between the two big economies, two big neighbors, and how to build the geopolitical order, and in fact how to bring harmony, and how to take forward the process of the SCO or the BRICS, because both India and China are founding members of the BRICS process as well. But in terms of conflict resolution, in terms of boundary resolution, this is going to be a very important and a significant meeting, I believe, because recently India's National Security Advisor Ajit Doval, who's also happened to be the special representative for the boundary talks, he recently visited Beijing. He held a meeting with his Chinese counterpart, Chinese Foreign Minister Wang Yi. Thereafter, both sides decided to open up new border points for high-level military engagement between the military leadership, and to establish hotline contact between the two countries. And in fact, recently, the last year, both countries decided to form expert groups as part of the WMCC, a working mechanism for coordination and communication on boundary issues. Both countries have decided to establish an expert group. And in fact, a early harvest formula is being worked out. Early harvest stands for, resolving the border conflict in terms of the achievable points, like the middle sector or some parts of the eastern sector of the 3,488 kilometer of line of actual control. So that thing is taking shape, and in fact, it is progressing right now.
0: All right, Pranay, thank you for those details. All eyes are now on the India-China bilateral that is likely to take place on Saturday once Xi Jinping arrives in New Delhi on Saturday at around noon. Let's also understand the 8-point India-China consensus. So the first and foremost point is to maintain peace along the line of actual control. So India and China agreed to avoid tensions and preserve peace along the line of actual control. That's of the utmost importance in the bilateral ties between the two countries. And then comes the 2005 political parameters. So future border settlement will follow the principles agreed by both the sides in 2005. Working group on border management, so a new mechanism will discuss practical ways to manage the border and prevent disputes. On-ground incidents, so local border incidents will be addressed

0: through existing military and diplomatic communication channels. Two new military hotlines, so additional direct communication links will connect commanders in the eastern and middle sectors to prevent escalation. The Kailash Mansarovar and trade. So both sides agreed to facilitate the pilgrimage, which is the Kailash Mansarovar Yatra, and explore ways to expand bilateral trade as well. River data sharing. So India and China will resume or renew cooperation on sharing information about trans-border rivers, and a special representative talks in 2027. So the next high-level border negotiations between the two countries will be held in 2027 in India. With that, we're now slipping into a very short break. We'll be back with more stories on the other side. Stay with us.
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5: 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The future of BRICS, decoded by India Today's strongest voices. 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

0: Welcome back. Some more news coming in. Big twist in Punjab drug war suicide. Deceased Gulzar's family's big charge. The family claims that Gulzar's body was forcibly cremated. The family of victim Gulzar states that his cremation was done forcibly and without their consent. The victim's family has demanded action against the Punjab Minister Harpal Cheema and others, and have announced not to hold the bhog until justice is served. So that is what the family is now demanding. And in fact, the Congress party is also now demanding immediate arrest of the arrogant minister, his dismissal from the cabinet and FIR against all those who cremated Gulzar with the help of police. So the Congress party is now demanding, making these demands. So the politics is escalating. The Congress has made this scathing attack against the Aam Aadmi Party government. Along with the family, the Congress party is also demanding the removal of the minister Harpal Cheema from the cabinet, and also FIR against all those who cremated Gulzar with the help of the police. So big charge, big twist in the Gulzar suicide case. The deceased Gulzar's family has made this big charge that his body was forcibly cremated.
1: ਧੱਕੇ ਨਾਲ ਮੇਰੇ ਪਿਤਾ ਜੀ ਦਾ ਸੰਸਕਾਰ ਕਰਵਾਇਆ ਗਿਆ, ਮੇਰੇ ਭਰਾ ਨੂੰ ਗੁੰਮਰਾਹ ਕਰਕੇ ਤੇ ਸੰਸਕਾਰ ਕਰਵਾਇਆ ਗਿਆ। ਅਸੀਂ ਇਹੀ ਅਪੀਲ ਕਰਦੇ ਹਾਂ ਵੀ ਜਿੰਨਾ ਟਾਈਮ ਮੇਰੇ ਪਿਤਾ ਜੀ ਨੂੰ ਕੋਈ ਇਨਸਾਫ਼ ਨਹੀਂ ਮਿਲੇਗਾ, ਜਿੰਨਾ ਇਨਸਾਫ਼ ਨਹੀਂ ਮਿਲੇਗਾ, 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
0: My colleague Kamaljeet is now joining us on this story. Kamaljeet, big twist and charge by the family of Gulzar. They are claiming that the body was cremated forcibly and without their consent.
4: Well, the new statement by this family itself is a big embarrassment for the Aam Aadmi Party government in Punjab, because remember, just about yesterday, the son, Lakhvinder Singh, had given a clean chit to the government, saying they were not pressurized, that they had actually offered a government job, and the accused have been arrested. But less than 24 hours, the family giving out a new statement saying that they have been betrayed, that they were forcibly asked to cremate the body. We also saw a huge police force. Now, the last rites also includes the body being taken home and then to the cremation ground. But from the post-mortem, it was taken straight to the cremation ground where Gulzar Singh was cremated. Now, remember, this entire thing obviously escalated after Gulzar Singh had raised the question of drugs before Finance Minister Harpal Cheema. And in that moment, he also took sulfas, poisonous substance. This is soon after he was humiliated by the administration and Punjab police officials. So this is where a big charge coming in by the family. Now, the opposition parties are also putting out. We saw Sukhpal Khaira now coming out and tweeting, saying, one, the family is already a victim family. They're already victimized. And this is what the government is saying. Because just about yesterday, Bhagwan Mann, Arvind Kejriwal and even Manish Sisodia had come out blaming the drug situation onto the opposition party, saying enough is being done in this particular case. But it seems that the family is not satisfied. And they are obviously escalating, saying the further bhog and the ceremonies related to Gulzar Singh's death will not be done till action is taken. Now, on their own part, Punjab police has arrested four accused. One is still at large. And what we're talking about is not naming Harpal Cheema in the FIR is one of the contentious issues. The National Commission for Scheduled Caste is actually visiting Sangroor, so it will be meeting the family. Remember, the NHRC has raised questions. The opposition led by Rahul Gandhi, we've seen BJP doing several protests just about yesterday. So this is a pertinent issue as far as Punjab politics is concerned, where the Aam Aadmi Party now on the back foot as far as this entire matter is concerned.
0: All right, Kamalji, thank you for those details. So along with the politics that's escalating, the charges by the family are also very serious. The family is now claiming, Gulzar's family is now claiming that his body was cremated even without their consent. So trouble is clearly mounting for the Aam Aadmi Party. And some more news coming in. Karnataka to move Supreme Court over 2,186 crore rural funds withheld by the centre. So the Karnataka government has decided to approach the Supreme Court against the centre's decision to withhold 2,186.20 crore meant for Gram Panchayats under the 15th Finance Commission recommendations. The government felt centre's refusal to release the funds was particularly concerning as several parts of Karnataka are facing a shortage of rainfall. According to the government, 710 villages are currently facing drinking water shortages, with 149 villages dependent on tankers and 561 private borewells being hired to meet the demand. So that is what we're learning. Karnataka government is all set to move the Supreme Court over 2,186 crore rural funds, which have been withheld by the centre. And these funds are meant for Gram Panchayats under the 15th Finance Commission recommendations. The Karnataka government felt centre's refusal to release the funds was particularly concerning as several parts of Karnataka are facing a shortage of rainfall. And according to the government, 710 villages are currently facing drinking water shortages because there has been a shortage of rainfall, with 149 villages dependent on tankers and 561 villages dependent on private borewells, which is being hired to meet the drinking water demand in Karnataka villages. And hence, Karnataka government needs those funds. This is what the government is saying. And hence, that is why the Karnataka government has decided to approach the Supreme Court against the centre's decision to withhold 2,186.20 crore meant for Gram Panchayats under the 15th Finance Commission recommendations. My colleague Nagarjun is now joining us with more details on this. Nagarjun, we're learning that the Karnataka government is all set to move the Supreme Court against centre's decision to withhold funds over 2,000 crore rupees of funds for the state meant for the rural areas. Give us more details.
5: In fact, the Panchayat Raj Department or the RDPR Ministry in Karnataka has decided to move the Supreme Court, knock the doors of the Supreme Court, seeking justice that the central government is not distributing the funds that is meant to come to the Karnataka state. And the details are that 2,186 crores of funds that was to be given from the central government to the rural department in Karnataka has not come after repeated requests. Also, now the Karnataka government has decided to move the Supreme Court seeking justice because central government has withheld over 2,000 crores of funds, and these funds would be used for drinking water purposes. And as per government data, 710 villages are currently lacking drinking water and there's shortages. 149 villages dependent on tankers and 561 private borewells are being hired to meet the demand. Because the grain deficit is so much in Karnataka, rural sector, rural places have been the hit most. And hence, because they need the money, they are now moving the Supreme Court, seeking justice that central government will need to eventually give the 2,000 crores that in fact belongs to Karnataka.
0: All right, Nagarjun, thank you for those details and for that context. So the Karnataka government is all set to move the top court over rural funds which have been withheld by the centre. These funds are approximately 2,186 crore rupees and these are meant for the rural areas of Karnataka. These are meant for Gram Panchayats under the 15th Finance Commission recommendations. So the Karnataka government felt that centre's refusal to release the funds was particularly concerning as several parts of Karnataka are facing a shortage of rainfall. Now, according to the Karnataka government, 710 villages are currently facing drinking water shortages because, of course, there has been a shortage of rainfall that has made the situation worse. And with 149 villages dependent on tankers and 561 private borewells being hired to meet the demand, the drinking water demand in these rural parts of the state. And U.S. Department of Homeland Security's AI poster sparks row. Poster targeting Mr. Singh sparks outrage. The U.S. poster says, "You don't know how to drive, Mr. Singh." AI made U.S. poster targets Indian origin truck drivers. The U.S. poster says, "America for Americans." So the Department of Homeland Security poster is now under fire over Mr. Singh's message. Sikh Americans slammed the poster as insensitive, and the DHS poster comes amid a truck driver cracked out. So we're showing you the poster on which it is written, "You don't know how to drive, Mr. Singh." And now this, there's a lot of outrage by the Sikhs against this poster. And the U.S. poster says that America is for Americans. With that, it's a wrap on this bulletin. Thank you for watching India Today. More news and updates will continue on the other side. Stay with us.
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0: nicked and gone.
1: It's been a horror tour of England for the men in green. And what's unfolding right now is far more damaging than the fact that Pakistan were thrashed in the first two test matches. Multiple reports of the Pakistan camp claim that PCB has taken possession of players' mobile phones ahead of the third and final test at Edgbaston. The PCB's media chief, Amir Mir, has confirmed that the board has launched an internal disciplinary inquiry. In a statement, he said that the probe follows media reports around player discipline and conduct and that it's being handled under the board's standard procedures. But that hasn't stopped speculation running wild. Several reports now suggest investigators are looking beyond just performance and examining who some players were in contact with during their time in London. It comes after a sweeping shake-up of the squad. Seven players were sent home, including senior stars Mohammad Rizwan and Imam Ul Haq. Head coach Sarfaraz Ahmed and bowling coach Umar Gul also were relieved of their duties. It's a familiar and painful storyline for Pakistan cricket. Back in 2010, pacers Mohammad Amir and Mohammad Asif, along with captain Salman Butt, were banned over the infamous spot-fixing scandal on the very tour of England. With the series already gone 2-0 and the squad barely recognizable walking into Edgbaston, the question on everyone's mind is, has Pakistan cricket's dark history come back to haunt it again? Sports Bureau, India Today.

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0: Hi, good afternoon, and thank you for tuning into India Today. You're watching Lunch Break with me, Suresha Samant. We'll begin with the top headlines we're tracking for you this Thursday afternoon. China President Xi Jinping may arrive for BRICS on Saturday. All set for Modi-Xi bilateral on BRICS sidelines. Prime Minister Modi-Xi bilateral likely to happen on Saturday at 6 p.m. Deceased Gulzar's family's big charge says body cremated without consent. Congress demands immediate arrest of Punjab minister. Took on Punjab minister, body forcibly cremated is the question. Stalin responds to Chief Minister Vijay's broken jaw gesture. Calls Vijay as brother. Recounts horror during Nisa arrest. Says brutality was severe, jawbone was broken during the attack, claims he is still carrying the scars of that time. Red Fort terror plot, the untold story on India Today, damning revelations in the NIA chart sheet. Doctors of death followed Al-Qaeda assassin playbook. Red Fort was on terror radar for 2 years. Recce, radicalization and Red Fort bombing. Team Vijay gets a name in Tamil Nadu, the Secular Social Justice Victory Alliance. TVK and allies give thumbs up to the new name. Left absent from the naming ceremony, BJP mocks new name, points to presence of IUML in the alliance, says secular only by name. iPhone redefines folding phone at the Apple launch. iPhone Duo, Apple's first foldable phone, steals the show. Starts at 2,99,900 rupees in India.
1: This one is a 7.6-inch display. Again, very fluid. Almost everything from every different viewing angle is perfectly visible, no problem at all. But when you fold it, it turns into this 5.4 canvas, which is...
0: First up, Prime Minister Narendra Modi is likely to hold a bilateral meeting with Chinese President Xi Jinping on the sidelines of the BRICS summit in New Delhi on the 12th of September, marking the first face-to-face bilateral talks between the two leaders since the deadly Galwan Valley clash in 2020. The proposed meeting that is expected to be closely watched as India and China both seek to consolidate a thaw in ties following years of military tensions and strained economic engagement. Xi Jinping will likely arrive in New Delhi on Saturday, is what we are hearing, for the 18th BRICS Leaders Summit. His visit will mark his first visit to India since the 2020 Galwan border crisis. The two leaders, who recently shared the stage at the SEO summit in Kyrgyzstan, where they both shook hands but did not hold a formal bilateral meeting ahead of Xi's India visit. National Security Advisor NSA Ajit Doval, who travelled to China for high-level discussions as part of the ongoing efforts to sustain diplomatic engagement between the two nations. Last week, the first highest military commander-level flag meeting that was held on two consecutive days at Wacha on the Indian side in Arunachal Pradesh and Damai on the Chinese side. But all eyes now on whether this bilateral will take place on Saturday. So far, we understand 6 p.m. is the time that has been scheduled. And all eyes on what exactly will be discussed between the two leaders. The meeting that is to happen between Prime Minister Narendra Modi and Xi Jinping, who is expected to arrive on Saturday for the BRICS summit. And the many, many aspects that are now being looked into to whether the dragon is still provoking. Because as we understand, local cited PLA troops in Arunachal's taxing in July. PLA soldiers who set up about 2 to 3 tents is what was seen. India-China troops who came face-to-face in taxing. Usual banner protocol that was carried out. PLA troops who pulled back. Now remember, all this is coming in from sources, but given what is happening, the 8-point India-China consensus, that is also the key focus. Primarily to maintain peace along the LAC is what both sides are working towards. India and China who agreed to avoid tensions and preserve peace along the line of actual control. The 2005 political parameters where future border settlement will follow the principles that are agreed by both sides in 2005. Working group on border management, that is again one of the key focuses, as a new mechanism will discuss practical ways to manage the border arrangement and prevent any disputes in the future. On ground incidents, local border incidents that will be addressed through existing military and diplomatic communication channels. Two new military hotlines, that again is an important point coming in, as additional direct communication links that will connect commanders in the eastern and middle sectors to prevent any sort of escalation in the future. The Kailash Mansarovar trained as both sides agreed to facilitate the pilgrimage and explore ways of expanding bilateral trade. So it is the Kailash Mansarovar pathway and trade that are both in focus. River data sharing, where India and China will resume or rather renew cooperation on sharing information about trans-border rivers. Special representatives talks in 2027, that is also on the cards, as the next high-level border negotiations between the two countries that will be held in India in 2027. Let me take this to my colleague Sumit Chaudhary to get a deeper sense of what exactly we are looking at as part of this big bilateral that is slated to happen on Saturday at 6 p.m. What more are you picking up from your sources and what will be on the agenda?
2: Well, definitely there are so many things between India and China. After 7 years, both the leaders have been sitting together as bilateral talks. Still, there are confirmation yet to come from the Chinese side. But there are many issues, not only related to the military point of view, border issues, but also in the industries like AI, technology, and in trade. These are the primary focus of both the countries. But most importantly, we have seen some of the recent developments between India and China. We have India and China established two more hotlines to establish in the central area so that the issues can be resolved immediately. So all these postures, all these measures have been putting and showcasing that India and China have been moving forward to establish a good relationship between both the countries. But most importantly, the border issues, the border conflicts and to resolve all these issues will be the main issue during this discussions. Back to you.
0: Oh, yes, absolutely. Sumit, with regards to the 7-point consensus that both India and China are looking at, like you told us in detail, also trade, the Kailash Mansarovar route, and with regards to Doval's visit, as this is something that both sides have been trying to come towards, with both the leaders possibly meeting on Saturday, it will be a sense of putting a finality to it.
2: Well, definitely, because if you see, China from very long period have been pushing this point that we can move forward on trade, on technologies and other issues. But India has focusedly made this point very clearly that we need to resolve the borders issues first, then only we can move forward on the other issues. So both the countries have some issues related to this, but now we have seen the parallel line going on, not only on the borders issue to resolve the borders issue, but also to make bilateral relations on the trade, on technologies, on especially on other issues. So we hope that when the Chinese President Xi Jinping will be coming to India, more agreements, more discussion will be held on both the issues.
0: All right, Sumit, many thanks for getting us those details. So there you see how this meeting, the bilateral that is set to happen after 7 years, and that exactly is the focus. Of course, the Chinese side that is yet to put out a confirmation, but what exactly are we looking at? Maintaining peace along the LAC is key, as both the sides have been working both on the military and diplomatic side towards settling some kind of an agreement. 2005 political parameters as future border settlement will follow the principles agreed by both sides in 2005. And like Sumit was telling us, trade, technology and other aspects, of course, to ensuring that better relations prevail. We are cutting across to more breaking details coming in. It's a big revelation. Iran-China war collusion is what we are picking up. China used barter for China's air defense. Yes, China and Iran bypassed Trump's sanctions is the latest that is just coming in. Iran got air defense weapon from China. Iran had bypassed oil sanctions and trumped Trump. Iran bought billions of dollars of Chinese goods is the latest that is just coming in. Chinese goods for Iran that were given in exchange for oil. And that is how Iran procured its weapons from China. During that very critical time when they were fighting against America, Iran-China war collusion that has come to light, where China was actually using Iran for its oil and in return giving them air defense. That is how Iran was also sustaining through the war and was being able to be in full combat mode. China and Iran that had bypassed Trump's sanctions. Iran got air defense weapon from China is what is now becoming very clear. We'll try and get further details to how this is also being established. But Iran had bypassed oil sanctions. And that is how they were managing to procure all these air defense weapons from China. Clearly, to how they managed to trump Trump. Iran had bought billions of dollars of Chinese goods. And that is how, in return, they were getting those air defense systems actively from China. Chinese goods that were given for exchange, that Iran was giving them oil, Chinese goods for Iran that was in exchange for the oil that Iran was giving them. And that is how the two were colluding against America at a time when America thought that it would be very easy for them to defeat Iran. This is exactly how Iran was strategizing, taking the help of China. Chinese weapons is what they were procuring to keep their air defense systems at the strongest. And that is how they managed to combat many of the U.S. air bases in the Gulf, or even keeping the war going, as most of its weaponry was coming from China, is what is now very clear. More news coming in from Punjab, where we are learning of how BJP delegation is heading to Punjab Sangrur. Political war that has broken out over Punjab drug suicide. BJP delegation that is all set to meet with Gulzar's family. BJP delegation that is on its way to Sangrur, as BJP has upped the ante against the Aam Aadmi Party government in Punjab. Several questions that are being asked to why Minister Cheema is being protected. This even as we saw the sort of attack that came in from the Bhagwant Mann government to say do not politicize deaths. But the man Gulzar, who committed suicide, and the simple question that he asked Minister Cheema, where even the FIR that has been filed but does not name the minister. And now in the very latest, BJP delegation headed to Sangrur.
3: चाहेंगे क्योंकि बिजली का संकट खूब चल रहा है उस पे आप क्या बोलना चाहेंगे कि कितना प्रॉब्लम है इंडस्ट्री है किसान है वो जगह जगह बैठे हुए हैं
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0: So there you heard from Gulzar's son, who said that the body was cremated even without the family being given the full information. And now how BJP is upping the ante against the Aam Aadmi Party government in Punjab, where you see how the delegation is headed to Sangrur to meet with the family of Gulzar. Gulzar, who recorded that last video after which he allegedly committed suicide, and even as the FIR has been named, primarily allegations of how he was harassed over asking a simple question over drug menace in Punjab to Minister Cheema, that not just led to what happened, but also how Minister Cheema is being shielded. The Bhagwant Mann government, who has been on the defensive to say, do not politicize death. Let me take this to my colleague Kamaljeet Sandhu, who's tracking all the developments. Kamaljeet, on the very latest of the BJP delegation headed to Sangrur to meet with the family of the deceased and what the family is claiming. Do get us the latest.
3: This is the entire BJP delegation which is headed towards Sangrur. They want to really find out what's going on there. Sir, raising pertinent questions, Gulzar Singh's sad demise, the circumstances leading for him to consume poison, struggle and then die there in Ludhiana's DMC. There's also been a demand of CBI probe, but how is BJP now taking on this particular issue? Because Aam Aadmi Party has alleged that the opposition is actually indulging in politics of bodies.
6: Politics is about raising the concerns of people, and people of whether they are people of Punjab or the people of India or the country. And we are raising this voice because what has happened there is not just simply a crime, not just an abetment to suicide. It is what the Punjab government has been doing since 2 days. They are trying to rub salt into the wounds of the poor people. As they say that this is garibi ka mazak udaya ja raha hai. Now this so-called compensation, which they are saying that we are giving compensation to the family, this is what they were harping about yesterday. I said this is not a compensation. This is a blood money. We have heard in Islamic states you kill somebody.
3: But sir, pertinently, there have been several videos. Two of them is Gulzar's video. In one, Harpal Cheema's name is mentioned. Then there are two videos. One of the family yesterday where they claimed they always gave a clean sheet to the government saying compensation being given. And on the other one today, they are claiming that they are forced to cremate Gulzar.
6: Yes, that's why I'm saying garibi ka mazak hai, because their only weakness is that those people are poor. And this is what the government is exploiting. They are going to buy somebody's. They have put a price on a poor man's life that we can buy off the family by giving them a job, by giving them some compensation. Is this what democracy is all about? This government is used to reaching compromises. This is the only word I think nowhere in politics in the entire country is used. This is Congress leaders themselves using. Our leaders are compromised. Why are they compromised? Because their weaknesses, which the government is exploiting. It is their weaknesses which Bhagwant Mann dares to get up into the assembly and tell them, look into my house. Shut up, otherwise I'll open up your corruption files. And their Punjab government's president and their other ministers, they just shut up.
3: Because, do you want action against Harpal Cheema? Do you think he should be arrested?
6: Yes, it should be. Why we are talking about arrest? There normally should be an inquiry. But inquiry was marked by ADGP LK Yadav 2 days ago on the 8th. 9th, the government, he's the super chief, Mr. Kejriwal. Kejriwal sahab has already given a clean sheet to Cheema. There's nothing doing with Cheema. We have reached a compromise with the family. They think every family is like Punjab Congress family, everybody.
3: Keval Dhillon, he's the BJP chief. We'll just have a word with him, sir. You are heading this particular delegation to Sangrur. You've met the governor earlier on the issue. Today, Congress is meeting the governor. How are you raising...
7: Actually, we have no confidence of this government. This is a dictator government. You see what they are doing. They want to scare the whole of Punjab. If you raise the voice, we will do what we have done to Mohanjeet. We will do what we have done to Gulzar. So what they are doing at the moment, they are scaring the whole Punjab. The whole Punjab gone into drug. We are doing against drug.
3: So you're doing a big yatra also, but the allegation by the Aam Aadmi Party is that the opposition, in particular BJP, is politicizing the issue.
7: Dekho, this is dictatorship. What they are doing, they are making people scared not to raise the voice. Because it is in democracy, you have the right to say, Punjab today is gone into drug. every day. There is not a single day when deaths are not happening. There is a mother is crying that my five sons are died. The mother is crying that my five sons are died and my husband is also dying. Guljar Singh said that our whole home has been gone, finished because of his son was in drugs. So he just raised the question. So it, you tell me, look, in democracy, it is crime to raise the voice?
3: Is it crime to raise the voice? That's what Keval Singh Dhillo, the BJP chief. And now, if you actually have a look, this delegation is now heading towards Sangrur. And this means it's trouble because this is also election time in Punjab with just a couple of months to go. And this is where the opposition parties are slaying for Harpal Cheema, the finance minister, also raising pertinent questions regarding drugs. But let me also tell you, it's also the yatra that BJP is going to start from the September 18th. And they will be raising these particular questions, but clearly what we're trying to show you is this is the vehicle, and remember, they're going to be leading this particular delegation towards Sangrur. And this matter is not dying down because we've seen twist and turn, but now the matter is only escalating. The BJP leading a delegation to Sangrur, the Congress now raising the matter before the governor in a short while from now.
0: Kamaljeet, I request you to stay on with us as other angles of this story that are also now raising big questions to what the family has claimed. Let's listen in. And yes, Gulzar's family has claimed that they were not given all the information. The big question that is coming in is that just because Gulzar took on the Punjab minister, was his body forcibly cremated? That's the big charge that has been leveled by the son of Gulzar. Gulzar's son, who said that his father's body was forcibly cremated. He's claimed that the body was cremated without taking the consent of the family. Day after, the son claimed truce with Punjab government. Gulzar's son has now claimed that the government had assured compensation. Congress is demanding immediate arrest of Punjab Chief Minister Cheema. Gulzar, in his dying testimony, had blamed Minister Cheema. Congress is saying dismiss Cheema from the cabinet, arrest him. Now, while that is the demand that the Congress is making, but the family's version that is also coming into focus to how Gulzar's son has said that the family's consent was not sought before they went ahead and cremated Gulzar. I want to take this back to my colleague Kamaljeet Sandhu to get further details. Before that, let's listen into this version coming in from Gulzar's son.
8: ਧੱਕੇ ਨਾਲ ਮੇਰੇ ਪਿਤਾ ਜੀ ਦਾ ਸੰਸਕਾਰ ਕਰਵਾਇਆ ਗਿਆ ਮੇਰੇ ਭਰਾ ਨੂੰ ਗੁੰਮਰਾਹ ਕਰਕੇ ਅਤੇ ਸੰਸਕਾਰ ਕਰਵਾਇਆ ਗਿਆ ਅਸੀਂ ਇਹੀ ਅਪੀਲ ਕਰਦੇ ਹਾਂ ਵੀ ਜਿੰਨਾ ਟਾਈਮ ਮੇਰੇ ਪਿਤਾ ਜੀ ਨੂੰ ਕੋਈ ਇਨਸਾਫ਼ ਨਹੀਂ ਮਿਲੇਗਾ ਜਿੰਨਾ ਇਨਸਾਫ਼ ਨਹੀਂ ਮਿਲੇਗਾ ਅਸੀਂ 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
0: 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This has raised huge questions. The Congress, in the meanwhile, is demanding that Minister Cheema must be arrested, action must be taken, and not just that, he should also be expelled from the Punjab government cabinet. Let's listen.
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0: Kamaljeet, I want to come back to you to really understand the claims that the family is making. What's the truth behind it, and how is the Bhagwan Maan government responding?
3: Now one has to make sense of the videos, because Gulzar Singh before his death had made two videos. In one he had actually blamed Harpal Cheema, the other had named other accused including the sarpanch. Now he categorically does state in his dying declaration now, but remember when the police registered the case, they registered that particular case on the complaint of the son. So he also mentioned that there were two videos which have been submitted to Punjab police. So they cannot shy away that Harpal Cheema's name was taken. And remember, he had raised that pertinent issue on the 6th. And on 7th, soon after eating that poisonous substance, sulfas, this is where he actually lost his life, because even that was a struggle, because he was taken to from Sangrur to hospital, Rajendra Hospital. There was no ventilator, there was no room for him. He was taken back to Sangrur to a private hospital who said they could not adjust him. And again, he was moved towards Ludhiana's DMC, and that is where he took his last breath. And even at that point of time, the family raised pertinent question that the accused needs to be arrested. This also highlighted Lakhvinder Singh's own video, which is the son. He has three sons. One of them is a drug addict. The other was Lakhvinder Singh, who came to the media time again and obviously raised questions as to how things are actually transpiring, and that they wanted action against Harpal Cheema as well. But sooner or later, what we saw was the cremation was done, and he said that a government job offer had come his way, that the cremation was done. So it seemed that they were satisfied. But in less than 24 hours, there has been a huge change in stance, saying that they was forcibly asked to do it. Yesterday, they said no pressure. Today, they're saying a huge pressure was mounted by the administration. Now, that actually puts the Aam Aadmi Party government in the dock, because remember, they've been actually raising questions on the opposition party, saying that there's a malafide intent, that they are raising the issue, and they are the ones who are responsible for the drug situation in Punjab today. But today itself, what we see is a huge amount of politics happening, and this is where Aam Aadmi Party is going to find it very hard, because remember, right from NHRC, which has given them 2 weeks' time to respond to the circumstances and also look into the detailed video. Second is the opposition upping the ante as far as the government is concerned, and especially at a time where the government claims there's a war against drugs. This is where, when at least back-to-back two people who raise issues of drugs actually faced not just humiliation, that there was perpetration. And this is why after Mohanjeet, Gulzar Singh actually became a victim, and this is where he consumed a poisonous substance leading to his death. Raising not just the issue of drugs in Punjab, but also brings into focus the sort of behavior, and this at this point of time coming from the family, saying they were pressurized into cremation, and no further ceremony will take place till strict action is meted out against the perpetrators.
0: Kamaljeet, I request you to stay on with us, because politics in this case is certainly mounting, and the Bhagwan Maan government, that is cornered from every side. Congress team that is set to meet with the governor is what we are learning. That's the latest that is just coming in. The Bhagwan Maan government that is clearly cornered from every end, and the Congress team that is set to meet the governor over Gulzar's suicide. They are now taking this matter to the next step, where the Bhagwan Maan government is being questioned. You just heard the claims that were made by the family of Gulzar. Meanwhile, the Congress is demanding that as far as Minister Cheema is concerned, he must be expelled from the cabinet and he must be arrested. Let's understand that he has not even been named in the FIR so far, for the very reason that the Bhagwan Maan government has been facing a lot of criticism. In their defense, they say, do not politicize someone's death, was the only response that came in, where they pinned the blame on the BJP, the Akali Dal and the Congress for the growing drug menace in the state of Punjab all these years before they came to power. However, now the Congress is all set to take this a step further, as they will also be meeting with the governor in connection with the very same as they mount pressure against Minister Cheema to say that the very fact that he was named in that last video that was recorded by Gulzar makes it a strong enough point for him to be named in the FIR, and they will now take this matter to the Punjab governor. Kamaljeet, who continues to stay with us on the broadcast, is getting us further details. But this is the latest that is just coming in. The Man government that is clearly cornered from every side, and the Congress mounting pressure as shortly from now they will be meeting with the governor to take up this matter. On that note, we slip into a very short commercial break. We'll be back on the other side with the very latest. So stay tuned to India Today.

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0: Thank you for staying with India Today, and we cut across to more breaking news coming in. U.S. Department of Homeland Security AI poster that has sparked massive row. Poster targeting quote-unquote Mr. Singh that has sparked outrage. The U.S. poster that claims and clearly written, "You don't know how to drive Mr. Singh." AI-made U.S. poster that targets Indian origin truck drivers. The U.S. poster that states America for Americans. DHS poster that is under fire over quote-unquote Mr. Singh message, where Sikh Americans have slammed DHS poster as insensitive. DHS poster amid truck driver crackdown.
1: Co-presented by Hint. Ek hint to dete. Powered by Siksha O Anusandhan University, empowering students for a brighter future.

0: Mission of the four foreign ministers on the margins of Unga that led to the first summit in Russia. I think we should be a bit measured in terms of the context in which BRICS functions. Mm-hmm. The world has changed dramatically, and especially the past decade or so. And the evolution of BRICS was a much-needed entity. Imagine the current geopolitical environment and remove BRICS from the scene. Remove BRICS. What do you have as an entity championing issues of the global south and championing the critical global issues? Not only those issues that impact on us as developing countries, but the global issues today that were safeguarded by the very founders of the United Nations and a rule-based system. Those very creators of a rules-based international order are today unraveling that order, and we are increasingly living in a world of global disorder. I say this based on what has been happening to the United Nations system, what has been happening to the World Trade Organization. You have countries withdrawing from major multilateral bodies like the World Health Organization, UNESCO, and so forth. So I'm saying that BRICS is evolving. It will continue to evolve. And the University of Toronto has a BRICS Center that annually does an exercise looking at the implementation of summit declarations. And if you look at those reports, BRICS has a very favorable track record of 80% plus implementation. Now, very often when you talk about BRICS, you tend to focus on the summit. But remember, the summit is only the apex of a whole process that starts at the beginning of the chairship of any country. India has hosted 300 plus meetings. I recall when we first hosted BRICS and chaired BRICS in 2013, we chaired 43 meetings, and we thought that was a lot of meetings. And today you're speaking of over 300 meetings. But of course, the strength of any entity is not measured by the number of meetings you have, but the substantive outcomes you have from those meetings. Mm. And today we have about 20 ministerial tracks. Mm. Where BRICS ministers have met. I've been following many of these, been party to some of them. And I must say, BRICS, the leaders are meeting at perhaps one of the most difficult moments of modern human history.
1: You're so right, High Commissioner, because the world is looking at the exact model BRICS can reproduce in terms of multipolarity or bringing the alternative global orders, the reforms which BRICS, I think, has a conviction about. But what exactly the Delhi Declaration can lead to? Since you have been part of the BRICS process, I remember meeting you during the 2012 BRICS Summit as Sul Sherpa for the South Africa. And since then, many things have evolved, no denial about it. But from Delhi Declaration or the process for the next decade, what BRICS as a grouping should deliver so that the world, especially the global south, many countries look up to BRICS as an alternative model?
0: Well, I think first and foremost, even before the declaration, the fact that you're going to have some of the most powerful global leaders, and I'm not saying global South leaders, I'm saying global leaders converging here in Delhi, to deliberate on some of the most pressing challenges on the political, security, economic, financial front, just assembling here in Delhi, sends out a very powerful message that the global South is capable of providing leadership. We saw this during the four presidencies of the G20 and how successful we were in terms of steering the G20 during a very difficult period when you had the Russia-Ukraine conflict, you had the Gaza situation, and yet countries of the global south were able to deliver a substantive G20, including India's presidency of the G20 in 2023. So I think that's the first most powerful statement, just the visual impact of the leaders converging here to come together and discuss global issues. Secondly, there are certain constants. You know, this issue of reform, especially Security Council reform, the working group, UN Working Group on Security Council reform, they have been jogging on the same spot for almost 20 years without any movement, because there is resistance from the major powers to give up the privileged position they have. When the United Nations was formed in 1945, India was not at the table. You were not even a sovereign nation then. So were we. And so were the majority of the global south. We didn't have a direct hand. Only four African countries were at the table. South Africa was there in the form of General Smuts, but he was representing a divided South Africa on racial lines. So you cannot say South Africa was really at the table. So we didn't have that opportunity as the Global South to be the architects of the charter, the purposes and principles of this charter, including the makeup of the Security Council. But as we speak of reform, and we are the only ones, the BRICS nations, that constantly, every declaration from the very first, speaks of reform of the global governance structures, including the United
1: Nations. But High Commissioner, do you think that two of the BRICS founding members are also UNSCP5 members? Do you think that the BRICS members, like Russia and China, are on the same page as far as the UNSC reforms are concerned? And are they willing to accommodate India and South Africa on the UNSC table?
0: Go back to the Johannesburg 2 Declaration of 2023. It's very explicit there that China and Russia supports the aspirations of India, Brazil and South Africa to become members of a reform Security Council. That's stated explicitly in the declaration. So that gives you the view of Russia and China. But as I've said, when you are in a privileged position, countries don't want to give up that privileged position. I speak from our own history. When you had the apartheid regime in power, they didn't want to share power with the whole country. They were forced to do so. So by us keeping this alive, constantly mentioning it, talking about it, and a very strong statement coming out from Delhi through the New Delhi Declaration as the statement of weighty global leaders, this issue is not going to go away. We will not allow it to go away because it is critical for the future of the world.
1: High Commissioner, BRICS is also a very promising economic group. It is all often viewed from the economic point of view. I remember the Johannesburg Declaration talked about the digital payment, mandated the finance ministers to find out a BRICS payment system or alternative payment system. How much progress BRICS has made so far, and what do you see is the future of the payment system? Because most of the BRICS nations are now doing trade in their national currencies.
0: Well, I think you have to give credit to BRICS for this, because it was BRICS that first started echoing this issue of trading in local currencies. It was there enshrined in the Johannesburg 2 Declaration. In that declaration, we also spoke about tasking our finance ministers and central bank governors to explore alternative payment platforms, which work has been ongoing. There has been work in terms of digital currencies, and I think we may find some major announcements at this summit. So our finance ministers have been working. But I think there have been unilateral financial measures which has exposed our weaknesses and got us to shine the torch within in terms of why haven't we developed our own payment systems, our own financial systems, and that it had to take a crisis to force us in this direction. So in a sense, this has worked in our favor. If you look at the number of countries that India has signed agreements with to trade in local currencies, and this, you know, very often you have this phrase de-dollarization being thrown at BRICS.
1: Yes.
0: It's not a creation of BRICS countries. It's a creation of the global north, deliberately so. Deliberately so to, again, create divisions between the north and the south, that BRICS is about de-dollarization. Never has there been this issue on the agenda of BRICS. Because what you are seeing is a natural evolution within the global trading architecture, global economic architecture. Trade in dollar is falling. At one stage, 80% of global trade was conducted in one currency,
1: yes,
0: the US dollar. Today, it's less than 50%. Mm. The IMF basket of currencies, at one stage, the dollar was 80% plus. Today, it's 57%, and it will continue to drop because the global landscape is changing. The financial economic landscape is changing. So it's a natural process. It's not a process deliberately brought about by BRICS that we want to undermine the dollar. The
1: is
0: dollar
1: there will any ambitious target for the BRICS? For the domestic trade and the
0: I think so. I think, you know, BRICS has, I mean, let's be frank, BRICS has been a bit slow in terms of deepening trade amongst ourselves. We've set the architecture. I mean, we created the BRICS Business Council way back during our chairship in 2013. And in 2021, under Russia's chairship, we created the Women's Business Alliance. We've put structures in place, but these structures have been slow. Because we must also acknowledge that BRICS is not just an intergovernment entity. Hmm. The private sector has a very critical role to play in driving, especially trade between our nations. And you don't have to wait for government. Government has put agreements in place. But you have a responsibility. So does, of course, civil society and people-to-people contact, which are important pillars of BRICS. So BRICS is a consolidated whole of government cooperation, private sector cooperation, people-to-people cooperation, our think tanks, our academia, all working together in tandem. And I think that is coming together. It's still a young organization. We are at the 18th summit. The G20 had its 50th summit earlier this year. And I think BRICS is evolving in the correct direction. It is also finding its space in a very divided, fractured world. And to find your rightful place in a world that's so unstable that we cannot as yet determine the structure of this evolving architecture.
1: You're absolutely right, High Commissioner. And in fact, there cannot be better time to discuss about the fractured structures, the eroded structures of the global governance, and especially when you, as you rightly mentioned, that many global leaders are congregating in New Delhi. And, you know, we have a history of non-alignment, and in fact, to talk about multipolarity. But coming back to the issue of political divides, when you talk about the fractured global governance issues, about the divisions, within BRICS also, there are stark differences on national positions. When you talk about the ongoing conflicts, like Russia-Ukraine conflict, when you talk about the ongoing Gaza conflict or the West Asia war, within BRICS also, there are national positions. How do you think that these BRICS leaders can come and find some common ground? And do you think, you have been a professor of international relations, what should be deployed as mechanism to find some kinds of consensus on these issues?
0: Well, look, there is no grouping in the world today, whether it's in Europe, whether it's in Africa, Asia, or any part of the world, that you don't have differences. The European Union, we thought, was a consolidated entity. I served as South Africa's ambassador to the European Union. I was there when this whole Brexit started. Who would have thought that one of the major founding members of the European Union will pull out, right? You are seeing what the fractures in the transatlantic alliance, the very tight relationship between Europe and the USA is no longer there. You're seeing what's happening within North America, Canada, USA, what is going on there. So every region, you will have these dynamics. There is no one entity, even ASEAN.
1: Yeah.
0: With the challenges in Myanmar, you have different positions within ASEAN. So what we have been able to do within BRICS, and I've been asked several times over the years, y'all are so different. When we were still five, y'all are so different. You have a socialist regime, a communist regime, three of y'all are democratic dispensations. How do y'all work together? And I always, this was a question asked to me by the ambassador of Portugal when we were chairing BRICS in 2023. I asked him, how does the G20 work together? Because there it's even more diverse. You have monarchies sitting there, communists sitting there, socialists sitting there, democrats sitting there. But you have a functioning G20. So in the same way that G20 is able to find consensus, BRICS is able to find consensus, whether it's the five of us or the 11 of us. But the underlying principle, and even when you had tensions between China and India, following Galwan, that never surfaced within the BRICS in our discussion. We were able to bracket those bilateral issues and said, this is an issue between China and India. You will resolve that. But what we were able to do is find consensus in terms of BRICS working together for the macro issues, for the global good, and not bring your bilateral issues and make it the burden of everyone else. Right? As your own foreign minister said, when Europe has problems, it makes it the world's problems. We, within BRICS, we don't make the problems of the individual, the problems of the entire BRICS family. But we put that aside and find consensus for the common good.
1: But since it's a BRICS roundtable of India today, Professor Suklal, allow me to bring some bilateral issues as well, because President Cyril Ramaphosa will be visiting India, and this will be an opportunity for Prime Minister Modi and him to have a bilateral meeting as well. What do you think that, you know, are the areas, agenda items for India and South Africa to cooperate together and bring the issues of Global South with more prominence in the global agenda?
0: Well, look, if you look at the relationship between India and South Africa, broadly you have to look at two levels. The bilateral level, where we consolidate what we have as a strategic partnership, and next year will be 30 years since we elevated our relationship to a strategic partnership. President Mandela came here in March 1997 and signed what we call the Red Fort Declaration, the very first strategic partnership that South Africa had following our democratic dispensation with any country in the world. So the bilateral relationship is on a good wicket. We have strong, solid relationship. You had President Ramaphosa here as your chief guest in 2019, yes, for your Republic Day celebrations. President Mandela was here in 1995 as the chief guest. Prime Minister Modi was on an official visit in 2016. And we are looking forward to invite Prime Minister Modi to come to South Africa next year, because it's a special year for us. Mm-hmm. So on the bilateral front, what we need to focus on is what I call the underwhelming trade relationship between ourselves. Because the potential to grow trade, even though South Africa is India's largest trading partner on the African continent, we account for almost 20% of your total trade with the continent, it is still small. I believe you have many business people here. Sachin is sitting here. He knows South Africa very well. The vast, vast potential, if we unlock the opportunities on both sides for mutual cooperation and for mutual benefit, I think that's where we need to put major attention. And secondly, we have very strong people-to-people interaction between ourselves. I'm not just talking cricket. You have made many of our cricketers multimillionaires by inviting them to IPL. That's a strong bond between ourselves. How do we build on these? Cricket should not be just about cricket. And by the way, we host the World Cup next year.
1: Absolutely. So
0: all of you should come to South Africa next year.
1: So would you like to invite Prime Minister Narendra Modi for the World Cup matches?
0: Ideally, yes. But we'd want him to come earlier to South Africa. And we hope that he will come to South Africa, and not just Prime Minister Modi. We'd like to have a series of events next year, both here in Delhi and in South Africa, to commemorate a very special year in our relationship.
1: But since you mentioned about the strategic partnership about India, and you know, it's a special relation between India and South Africa, right, from the freedom movement to the strategic partnership. But given the fractured landscape of the geopolitics, the expanding battle theaters and conflicts theater, what are the areas where India and South Africa both can work together in stabilizing the affairs, and the way, what are the opportunities for India to invest more in South Africa and Africa at large?
0: Well, look, I said when you look at the relationship, there's two levels. I spoke of the bilateral. Now, on the multilateral level, we founded IPSA way back in 2003. The three major democracies of the world, with a very specific focus. IPSA is still a very vibrant forum. The IPSA Fund for Poverty and Hunger Alleviation, which is managed by the UN South-South Center, has completed over 40 projects. Not many people know this. Thousands of lives have been impacted. I've visited personally. I was in Fiji, and I went to see one of the IPSA projects and how the livelihoods of rural communities have been changed. Over 40 such projects through the IPSA Fund. But we hardly speak of this because we don't do it because we want the world to know what we are doing. Mm. We do it because we want to change lives and lift those out of poverty and underdevelopment. We work together in BRICS. We work together in G20. Mm. We work together in the Indian Ocean Rim Association. Mm. By the way, that organization you are currently chairing will be 30 years old in March next year. Mm. And again, it was here. Mm. In 1995, when Mandela came to New Delhi, that he put out the vision that the littoral states of the Indian Ocean should come together in one organization. And in 97, that vision came to fruition. We formed the Indian Ocean Rim. And today, the Indo-Pacific is such an important global space, with the Indian Ocean being at the center of that configuration. So we work very well. In all of these areas, a key focus is enhancing economic cooperation between ourselves. And if you look at India-South Africa economic cooperation, there are so many synergies. You're on a massive infrastructure build, right? Not just physical infrastructure, including digital infrastructure. South Africa and the African continent is in the same space. If you look at mining and critical minerals, South Africa and Africa is in the same space as India. If you look at energy transition and green energy, South Africa and India is in the same space. If you look at the health infrastructure on the African continent, including in South Africa, the strength you have in the pharmaceutical sector, again, natural synergy. If you look at agriculture and the agro-processing space, we have synergy there as well. And of course, let's not forget, very important, tourism. Tourism is such a vast potential for our people. What we have to do, and I think the business sector must also put pressure, is to get a direct flight. We don't have connectivity yet. At one stage, we had Jet Airways and South African Airways flying Mumbai, Johannesburg daily. For some reason, that was discontinued, but we need to bring that back on board because it will be a game changer in terms of tourism, in terms of business, people-to-people interaction.
1: So I think this should be a topic of prominence between Prime Minister Modi and...
0: It will definitely be. All of these areas that I've mentioned, our president is meeting captains of industry from all of these sectors while he is here. You have about 760 Indian companies throughout the African continent. Over 20% of that is in South Africa, about 170. All your major multinationals have a home in South Africa. And it's not just an investment in South Africa. Many use South Africa as a base to penetrate the larger sub-Saharan African continent. So I think you have, when you speak about the partnership between India and South Africa, it's about India and Africa as well included.
1: And High Commissioner, I would like to mention that, you know, we have also invited students, especially from the BRICS countries, including South Africa. And, you know, I've got this request that some of the South African students here on ICCR scholarship, they wanted to ask a question, and especially when a professor is on dais, students are quite excited. So with your permission, I would like to open the floor if, you know, any student from South Africa wanted to ask a question to the High Commissioner. Yeah. Can someone get the mic?

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0: வணக்கம், நமஸ்கார, குட் ஆஃப்டர்நூன் அண்ட் பிக் வெல்கம் டு இந்தியா டுடே ஷோ சவுத் வே. வி கெட் யூ த நியூஸ் தட் டாமினேட்ஸ் சதர்ன் பார்ட் ஆஃப் இந்தியா. லைக் ஆல்வேஸ் ஜாயினிங் மீ ஆர் மை டீம் ஆஃப் கொலீக்ஸ் 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
1: Thank you, Nagarjan Dwaraknath. Quite a lot of things are happening in the state of Tamil Nadu when it comes to political development. And today, almost 3 days after the Chief Minister's response in the Tamil Nadu Assembly, it is about MISA. It is about the Enforcement Directorate and the Sarkariya Commission slamming. Chief Minister Joseph Vijay slammed Karunanidhi M.K. Stalin and Udayanidhi Stalin. Now, the former Chief Minister of Tamil Nadu, M.K. Stalin, has responded. M.K. Stalin clearly says that no matter what you say, you cannot change history. He says that he was arrested under MISA, went through severe brutality, his jaw was broken, and he also says that neither Sarkariya Commission nor the ED are not evidence for showing that DMK was involved in corruption. Quite a lot of lengthy, long statement, long kind of response by the former Chief Minister, M.K. Stalin. And here's what he said.
2: இந்த சர்ச்சையில முக்கியமா என்னுடைய சிறை வரலாறு இருக்கிறதால நான் அதை பத்தி கொஞ்சம் தெளிவுபடுத்த விரும்புகிறேன். சிறையில எனக்கு பல கொடுமைகள் நடந்துச்சு. எங்களை கொண்டு போய் அடைச்சத தொழுநோயாளிகள் 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
3: The response is the truth. He was arrested, everybody knows about it. Their own allies have come out clearly saying that what the Chief Minister said is completely false and it's insulting all the people who stood for democracy and fought for it. It's an insult for all the people who fought and the people who died during emergency to protect this country and its democracy. And today, if a Chief Minister who does not understand what sacrifice is going to insult the sacrifice of so many thousands and thousands of people.
1: MISA is Maintenance of Internal Security Act, and not just that, because of that, quite a lot of people, especially from the opposition, were arrested and had undergone through severe brutality. And this has become a talking point in the state of Tamil Nadu once again due to TVK. Apurva Jayachandran is live with us. Apurva, exactly how is DMK trying to actually respond to this? What exactly did Kanimuri say on this particular matter?
4: Well, in fact, she says, when talking about the kind of hand action and the hand gestures that Tamil Nadu Chief Minister Vijay has said and the kind of mockery that the TVK is going ahead and taking forth, the ITVing and several other social media platforms which are allegedly linked to TVK going ahead and talking about the former Chief Minister M.K. Stalin's address to Vijay today, she says that this is the reality that is being taken up. People, leaders here who had suffered a great deal when MISA happened, when emergency happened, they were locked up. This is a mockery if the Chief Minister cannot even go ahead and sympathize and talk with, you know, sympathy and sensitivity when it comes to such a tragic, you know, reason here in Chennai and, in fact, in Tamil Nadu as well. Not only M.K. Stalin, several other leaders, notable leaders from across Tamil Nadu history and otherwise as well, were unfortunately meted out with the brutal police brutality, and to make a mockery of this definitely does not show the Chief Minister in a very good light, is what Kanimori has also gone ahead and stated. Not only Kanimori, Pramod, you also have the former Tamil Nadu Chief Minister M.K. Stalin himself responding back to Chief Minister Vijay after his clarification on that hand gesture, saying, yes, the very same hand gesture that you had made in the Tamil Nadu Assembly, yes, that is where I was attacked. Not only me, along with me, several others who were jailed and meted out with most utmost brutality, is what M.K. Stalin has gone ahead and given a lesson to Chief Minister Vijay.
1: Thank you, Apurva. And Chris, to stay back. The important aspect here is that emergency is a very serious matter. Maintenance of Internal Security Act and the brutalization of the opposition service is also a very serious matter. Moving on to another very important matter from the state of Tamil Nadu. Another serious murder, brutal murder, that too from the city itself. Tiruvottiyur, Pradeep Raj, a victim, apparently was surrounded by culprits and he was brutally killed in Tiruvottiyur. The shocking part is that this is a second brutal matter within a span of 7 days. Not even a week is over. Earlier on Sunday night, Kannan, a TVK functionary, was brutally murdered by a gang. And now we have Pradeep Raj at Tiruvottiyur, which is in Chennai itself. And the important aspect here is that a day before that, Pradeep Raj had gone ahead and he filed a complaint against the local police, claiming that his life is under threat from the police inspector, from the special team, and also from the gangsters around the spot, all because of borrowed money. And he talks about loan sharks' involvement. Here's what happened.
5: நாங்க 18 லட்சம் வட்டி கட்டிருக்கோம். அதுக்கான ஸ்டேட்மெண்ட் பேங்க் ஸ்டேட்மெண்டோட எங்ககிட்ட இருக்கு சார். இது மாதிரி இன்ஸ்பெக்டர் ரொம்ப ரொம்ப ரொம்ப ரொம்ப ரொம்ப இது பண்றாரு. இது முதல் கவர்னத்துக்கு 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
1: கரைச்சிருவேன். That his life is under threat. Anaga Keshav, what is the progress of this particular case? Has there been any arrest made so far?
6: Well, in fact, what we're hearing is that it is a private dispute that was there between the two parties, and the family says that it was an issue related to loan, and that was the reason why this attack has happened. But it's quite scary that these kind of incidents are happening in city limits, and that too outright in public, raising a lot of questions about the police department and its way of functioning. Chief Minister Vijay has launched Singa Penne Padai, that is supposed to monitor and serve and, you know, and carry out surveillance around the city throughout the entire state to make sure that such incident does not happen anywhere. But it looks like these kind of incidents happening right in public, right in the road, is raising a lot of questions about law and order and the safety particularly. Not that this is one particular party's issue. This has consistently been an issue no matter which party has been in power. So keeping politics out of it, the fact that police department still has to amp up and do a lot more still remains a reality, even though governments have changed. We just heard the bite of that victim. He says that he feels that he's in some other state and not in Tamil Nadu. This is the reality right in the city limits of this attack that has happened. Just few days back, TVK functionary was also attacked. We saw that CCTV visuals of him being attacked,
1: yes,
6: right again,
1: totally
6: in the
1: understand.
6: Public
1: the important
6: limits.
1: Aspect
6: so
1: is here that governments changing does not matter, but the important aspect is life matters. Such brutal kind of murders cannot occur anywhere, be it Chennai or any part of the state, and that is very important considering now the opposition is also raising quite a lot of questions, be it Kanimori or Udinidhi, over the law and order situation in the state of Tamil Nadu. These are the important stories from the state of Tamil Nadu. Moving on, for more important stories from the state of Karnataka, let's go to Nagarjun, Dwarakanath.

0: The news from Karnataka is that it's 100 days for the Chief Minister D.K. Shivkumar government here in Karnataka. Remember, on June 3rd, he took oath as the 18th Chief Minister of Karnataka, and on September 10th, today, he's celebrating 100 days of D.K. Sarkar. And what does it mean for him? In fact, he wanted to enjoy his time with, or spend his time with, the beneficiaries of the 5 guarantee schemes that the Karnataka government is giving in the last 3 days. Right now in Vidhan Sabha, as we speak, the Chief Minister is addressing the beneficiaries on stage, and also, in fact, giving them the idea of what would be his tenure over the next 18 months here in Karnataka. And this becomes the big stepping stone for him ahead of the 2028 major elections that D.K. Shivkumar will face. He has a big challenge in BJP while they are doing a Padyatra. Right now, D.K. Shivkumar is with all of his cabinet colleagues celebrating 100 days of his Sarkara. I filed a report on this. Take a look. As D.K. Shivkumar government finishes the 100 days today, he's having a big grand ceremony here at the Vidhan Sabha, meeting the beneficiaries of the guarantee schemes also. And post the meeting, there's a place that he's all set to meet them as well, which is the lunch area. D.K. Shivkumar here and along with the cabinet colleagues will be having lunch with all the 5 guarantee schemes beneficiaries today, and this is the stage that is decked up for the lunch area as well. So the Karnataka cabinet will be having lunch with the government beneficiaries of the guarantee schemes that they have been receiving money, rice and all the privileges over the last 3 years. And now D.K. Shivkumar, has he completed 100 days, he wants to meet them, interact with them personally and have lunch with them. So on the day that government finishes 100 days under his leadership, D.K. Shivkumar is now set to meet all the beneficiaries here for lunch along with his cabinet colleagues. Nagarjun Dwarkanath for India Today.
1: ಎಲ್ಲರಿಗೂ ಶುಭಾಶಯಗಳು, ನಿಮ್ಗೆಲ್ಲ ಅಭಿನಂದನೆಗಳು. ಎಲ್ಲರಿಗೂ ಶುಭಾಶಯಗಳು, ನಿಮ್ಗೆಲ್ಲ ಅಭಿನಂದನೆಗಳು.
0: Joining me right now is Sagai Raj from Bengaluru. Sagai, apart from the 5 beneficiaries, the 5 guarantee beneficiaries that meeting the CM, what are the schemes is CM announcing today as he marks 100 day in the chair?
2: So, as he marks 100 days in the chair, Karnataka Chief Minister is celebrating the 100 days along with the former Chief Minister Siddaramaiah and Deputy Chief Minister Parameshwar, who are present on the dais. For all of them have addressed the gathering, and they have also said that there might be more programs for the people of Karnataka that will be inducted as the day comes, days ahead. And he also said that he will continue the good work which has been done by the previous Siddaramaiah government, and also with the good programs in his tenure in coming days.
0: Right. In fact, thank you, Sagai, for bringing us all the updates. Also with that, it's a wrap on today's show of SoSaath. We'll see you once again at 1 p.m. tomorrow. Thanking Anaga, Keshav, Pramod, Madhav, Sagai, Raj, Apurva, Jaichandran for getting us all the latest updates. We'll see you once again at 1 p.m. tomorrow. Until then, keep watching India Today.

A changing world, a powerful alliance, a crucial summit. 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Big issues take center stage. Global equations are reshaped. India Today brings you all the action and analysis, along with the voices that matter. 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

0: BIMSTEC's role, what can it do? And he sits and speaks on behalf of his prime minister because Bangladesh holds the chairmanship or the chair of BIMSTEC. Thank you so much for joining us.
1: Thank you.
0: High Commissioner, sir, let's just begin with the fact that BIMSTEC was invited and has been invited, and India thought that these groups, these smaller groupings, part of Global South, is very important. What, in your view, is the idea of bringing or inviting these groupings together? And then I'll ask you about the chair.
1: Look, the idea of getting the regional or sub-regional organizations, not only in BRICS, but most other places, wherever summits of this kind has taken place, has been in convention. It's a welcome thing. I think anyone, for that matter, would look at it positively, constructively. Same when BRICS summit travels to South Asia, India, it's in the fitness of things that regional organization platform, which is in this case BIMSTEC, has been invited. So that's my take on that. So it's not the big, if you go to Africa, Latin America, and other places, it's been there.
0: Okay. I know everybody over here would want to know one question before I move to the larger context of BIMSTEC and what the conversations should be when it comes to connectivity, trade, etc. Is the fact that your Prime Minister, Prime Minister Tariq Rahman, who has won with a lot, and it's absolute consolidation when it comes to what we see in Bangladesh, who came with a thumping majority, is the Prime Minister, but refused to actually attend the BRICS summit as the BIMSTEC chair.
1: You're sovereign to your characterization of refusal. I don't think I'll go, or anyone would go to that. It's been 6.5 months precisely that we now have a democratically elected dispensation in Bangladesh, Prime Minister. And there's a certain context and certain circumstances which actually led to the decision for the Prime Minister not being able to come and join. So that's the simplest answer, and you know that. Okay. I think not only you, I think many others in Delhi, particularly the principals involved in the whole process, they know. It's been quite a back and forth over the past few weeks.
0: Was it difficult for you, engaging, having those conversations, trying to make it work?
1: That's why diplomats are known as strange animals.
0: Okay. But in terms of BIMSTEC itself, let's just go into what BIMSTEC can do as part of a BRICS conversation. We are looking at, again, a BRICS grouping today that is more complicated than ever before with an expanded BRICS. And then we have the sub-regional conversations also. Do you think the focus is going to be Global South to the extent that Bangladesh would want to see it? What is the expectation of Bangladesh from BRICS and BIMSTEC being a part of it?
1: To start with, the reference to Global South is interesting. Interesting why I think the reference to hashtag Global South keeps coming on, coming in for, I think I've been seeing it for quite some years. How many countries are we looking? You go by different estimation, characterization, criteria, you'd find between 130 to 150 countries. Now, is that a monolith? That certainly is not. I think there are different layers in that. Are we to get together, if you have to talk about Global South, in terms of market, in terms of economy, in terms of politics, one can say geopolitics, there are different alignments. Question and issue should be that what could be the lowest common denominator that could get different combination of the Global South together, and then can we come closer to that? That is why, unlike the previous times when Global South came under G77 or the NAM, after that there's a kind of vacuum, very frankly. I just come across a very interesting book, Apostles of Development, which has just hit the book racks. Has been doing the rounds of me in terms of that, in search of that vacuum. The fact that there's a recognition that we need to kind of look at the southern economies in spite of the asymmetries in endowment capacity in terms of when you look at the society, politics and economy. That if that is recognized, and then if we try to see that, okay, maybe in different geographies, if we can make them work together, and then we try to see that how do we make together, then some degree of cohesion in Global South we can think of. And then I think could automatically, or in that context would automatically come the question of regionalism or sub-regionalism. I'm making a distinction between regionalism and regional cooperation. Unless there's an acceptance of regionalism, then you would not be able to go to the next one, regional cooperation. And I also bring a flag, time may not allow, as it's, what are we to aspire for? Are we to aspire for cooperation or collaboration? That is very fundamental.
0: Interesting.
1: That's what I look at.
0: Interesting. You are talking about cohesion, you're talking about consensus. BRICS is about consensus. But today what we're seeing that BRICS or any other sub-regional group really lacks is consensus. And we see a lot of bilateral problems enter blocs, groupings and clubs that are holding the entire grouping back. Would you agree? And
1: very interesting. You are bringing the quintessential debate on consensus versus majority or qualified as functional majority. That debate is an endless one. We have seen that in different regional formations across the world. In South Asia as well. I can only tell that now we are referring to BIMSTEC. I've invested 6 years of my life both in SAARC and BIMSTEC. I've seen up close how both, not only in BIMSTEC and SAARC, that debate has been central and remains. But the moment you tell that, you know, how do we bring functionality and say that let's try to address, do we go by consensus or functional majority, then everyone would kind of veer away. So there are pros and cons, but question should being the principles being there in terms of decision making, can we get our acts together? And you haven't asked me, but let me bring something. I have possibly worked on the first regional project in South Asia under SAARC, $13.5 million, which is not much known in Delhi, 2009, and it was spearheaded by SEWA in Gujarat.
0: Oh.
1: Across 7 countries. But that only in 3-4 years made me understand that aspiring for that we will bring cohesion, etc. But the moment you make the things work, how difficult in the best of times, in spite of best of political commitments, can get to be.
0: Okay, which brings me to my next question, and that has to do with the Global South, like you said, and expanded BRICS, and seeking consensus. Looking at development, you're saying it's difficult, but is Bangladesh looking at BRICS as a club that Bangladesh would want to be part of?
1: Well, we are one of the founding members as BSTEC in 1997. That's a foregone conclusion. We believe in open regionalism. What do I mean? Meaning that any regional sub-regional framework, and that's been since 1980s, that would come, would bring together, and we find that the guiding principles in terms of our values that we subscribe, and also the interests that we look for, confirm to us, we're absolutely open. That's been why we started with SAARC. Gradually, 12 years since SAARC, meaning SAARC was in 1985, BIMSTEC was 97, we also joined there. Then came BBIN. Then was something called SAGQ, South Asia Growth Quadrangle, which brought Nepal, Bhutan, Bangladesh, and Northeastern India. So what I'm trying to underline is that these, not as part of experimentation, but time, context, not only within South Asia, beyond South Asia, as it dictated, we came round.
0: You're right, most of that in terms of implementation has been very difficult. BBIN stopped to function.
1: I disagree with you. That's a very flat qualification. It's not stopped because you say not name. Even a country where we didn't expect BBIN kind of took. So I'd say that let's respect and recognize why actually that a parliament or that capital would decide. Because, you know, end of the day, it's people. if a people decide as a matter of at a certain given point of time, for whatever reason or factors, it is what is needed is that let's try to engage with them, work with them, walk with them, try to understand, and then try to say, you know, I think this what we are asking for beyond your borders is also in shared interests. That shared interest is a very interesting thing. Shared interest meaning that, you know, I have to come a distance to this space and you also have to come. Sometimes if someone say, are we ceding our sovereignty? Well, that's easier. I mean, that's a wrong portrayal, I would say. In different times in history, in different parts of the world, we have seen how, including in European Union, in ASEAN, let's say, I'll keep Europe aside, how they have actually made things work. Or if you go to GMS, Greater Mekong, they've also made it work. So it would call for genuine frankness, candor, and openness for us to come.
0: Okay. And I think But is Bangladesh interested?
1: Sorry?
0: In coming to the BRICS? Is Bangladesh interested at all? To become a member country?
1: In BRICS?
0: In the BRICS.
1: Yeah, I think we raised our things, our interest at a point of time. That's in the same spirit that I explained to you.
0: Okay. BIMSTEC. What does BIMSTEC bring to the table? Is it complementarity, competition, a bit of rivalry? What?
1: I would coin something else. Okay. I'd call it cooperative competition. Okay. Meaning, there are complementaries. Mindful, there are also asymmetries. There are challenges. There are also opportunities. Question is, which one would you look at how? The Dutch taught me, wherever you'd find that it's extremely challenged, just flip it aside. You know, that's basically a solution to that is an opportunity. How do you look at? If you look at it as a challenge, then you'd remain stuck to that forever. Our take is that, first, let us see that, let us get the foundation right. And for me, the foundation is what is an optimum balance of values and interests that for any regional construct, regional undertaking at any given point of time, that should get countries together and in comfort, where countries would find that it is dignified, it is a mutual respect, is secured, and then benefits are shared. It is that shared benefits which is extremely important.
0: But we're living in a very volatile world. We're talking about resilience, we're talking about security, but look at the world around us, High Commissioner. We have wars, we have conflicts, energy security is a problem, food security certainly is a problem. More so, Bangladesh has faced quite a few of the shortages when it comes to food. How do you see Bangladesh as a nation when it comes to resilience, when it comes to cooperation in the neighborhood, in the Bay of Bengal region, as also amongst
1: Geeta,
0: the global
1: you tell
0: south.
1: Me, at which point of history, in any geography, larger geography, let's say equivalent of South Asia, we didn't have conflicts or sub-conflicts, discontent. We didn't have. When we
0: they would there, obviously, there were, but what we're exactly. seeing today so, is unprecedented
1: see,
0: in many ways.
1: In one way, if you look at, you, anyone from distance can see that South Asia or different parts of South Asia can have a certain degree of discontent and conflict. That is a view I think many people would like to go about with. But the other is that, particularly for me, I say that, you know, when you land in capitals, go down to the village and see the sense of contentment, how they look at their societal stability. And therefore, you are... My construction is that across South Asia, we celebrate our identities. And that actually glues us together, and that's what we move together. We keep on moving. I, for one, would always ask everyone that if we are to move forward with our sense of togetherness, let us look at the matrix of what things bind us together, not the second other competing column, where obviously you'll find challenges, you'll find some degree of conflict, not only discontentment, and then something maybe having more expression as rage. But then how do we build together, build confidence, and then move forward? That's why it is very important when I look at, I would not necessarily go straight away to sectoral silos, but to getting people together in terms of values and then interest, not necessarily interest and interests, because that may lead us to more mercantile thing. So that's why I think we should be mindful that look at the democratic governance, also, yes, market, but also see that more than market, how do we get into the economic frame right, underlying the market?
0: A lot of countries now have started talking about strategic autonomy, and I see and respect what Bangladesh is doing in terms of how you want to engage countries, bridge friendships, so on and so forth. But somebody had said that you can choose your friends, you can't choose your neighbors. India is certainly a neighbor, and one that Bangladesh, irrespective of governments that come and go, has to engage with. How do you see in this volatile political environment, India and Bangladesh move forward?
1: The key word is aspiration. How, at any given point of time, any two people, in this case Bangladesh and India, they get the aspiration of the two people's right and create pathways or avenues for the population to fulfill the aspirations. That's why if we are to talk about for both the countries together, I think it should be a mix, a very careful mix of cooperation and collaboration. Why am I putting the accent on collaboration? I'm saying that beyond the government, beyond the particularly private sector and people. Quite often people say that, you know, people-to-people conversation, connectivity, people-centric development, we understand. I think having been in India this little bit of 1.5 years almost, I think that's easier said than done. There is a tremendous swath that is there, which perhaps need to be attended and fulfilled much more. So in terms of relationship, here is a relationship which is very organic not simply in terms of nature, but the nature of interaction, economic, social, cultural, between the two peoples, not necessarily the state, which is there. Which is why I can understand what you're trying to come to. There should not be any inhibition that should sort of cloud our mind and rather get us on table.
0: Okay.
1: And getting us on table, sometimes it may be a slightly function of time, but I think we should bear with that.
0: Okay, what's the core message of BIMSTEC and who's representing BIMSTEC at BRICS, given that Bangladesh is chair?
1: BIMSTEC, I said just a little bit before, BIMSTEC came 12 years later than SAARC. SAARC had a different kind of qualification because of where South Asia was. It had some political tint as well. BIMSTEC was seen more as a complementary to SAARC, also to connect to Southeast Asia. Accent was more on project-oriented cooperation, and that's where I consciously said that it's cooperative competition. We should not simply leave it to competition, that we bring the competitive edge, but also try to draw on the, or the harness, the synergies of other frameworks, and then let all the ones go together. BIMSTEC, now I think it's reduced to 6 or 8 sectors of cooperation. Idea is that how do we populate this space through specific undertaking? I, for one, it's my very personal view, would say that it's been a mixed experience so far. But having said that, I don't want to cancel or downplay whatever has been accomplished so till now. As I said, I consciously brought the instance of Seva led the first project, which was 100% grant finance, by the way. I think we need to take lessons or both successes and failures out of all those and see how we can infuse those, let's say, within the existing framework of BIMSTEC and move further.
0: Interestingly, I think after a long time, we are holding sessions where every person who has followed, tracked, or has been part of foreign policy since morning has been talking about SAARC. Is Bangladesh pushing for a revival of the SAARC format?
1: I'm not sure why you are saying revival. The secretary isn't fully in function. This is Secretary General.
0: I say revival because there hasn't been a SAARC summit for a long time.
1: You have a point. For us, but because the reason I'm saying is that many of the sectoral mechanisms, including the SAARC Development Finance Fund, SDF, in Bhutan, with $500 million in its cash, is ready, sitting, functioning, and ready to offer to anyone with credible projects. So I hope I'm making to understand that here is something which is not only ready in the cliched sense, but it's ready to deliver wherewithal. We remain pledged to SAARC as much as BIMSTEC, and also to BBIN and to any others. That's why I gave the whole thing, that what has been in our part of the world, if one is to look at precisely eastern part of South Asia, there's been all the undertakings has been there. We have forthright approached them, tried to get the best out of that, and see that how it complements our national undertaking, which I think is also in case of India.
0: I know we are focused on BRICS and BIMSTEC, but can I ask you one question on Bangladesh-India that has to do with maybe a moment, this is a moment for Bangladesh and India to get a few things done. With a government, a strong government in Bangladesh, a BJP government in West Bengal, do you think Teesta can actually work for both the sides, an agreement?
1: I think you have answered the question. It must. And what is Teesta? Many, or if not most in Delhi, often try to downplay. And I'm not hesitating to say that. But why so much a reference to Teesta? It's not simply a recognition of a fair right and fitting demand, not only for a people and a state, but also for nature, ecology. And also then, please understand, this is 14% of Bangladesh, the territory of Bangladesh. Imagine how for years together, such a large population, I think almost 2 crore, kind of close to that, or maybe more, are suffering. Things, their livelihood is changing. They are kind of being pushed out of their habitat. If you just imagine, then one would feel that kind of thing, I think we possibly do not employ. And we look at only in terms of figures and we remain stuck there. That is one aspect, absolutely, that is necessary. But the other part of it, quite often we say that what's the human story behind? Here's a profound human story. But I think until and unless, you know, any foreign press would go and make a story, I think it would not come to our countenance. So Teesta is not only a litmus test for Bangladesh and India in terms of redeeming mutual trust and respect, but also shared benefits, and if not dignity. And then these are things which should help us to move forward. And I think once, because end of the day, that would not only bring us together to the table, but help us to really look at a shared economic geography where both sides would prosper. And obviously, India, because of its size, endowment, skills, and others, would the proportional share or number would be correspondingly higher on the Indian side. But if it comes to Bangladesh, and what should come to Bangladesh not naturally and normally in the fitness of things, that should be allowed to come to Bangladesh.
0: Your message from Dhaka, can one person hold the relationship hostage? Because India's

0: These are not addressed, and the aspiration and the sense of the demography in Bangladesh, if it's not understood, I think it would get difficult for any country to move.
1: That's a very important...
0: Please understand, if I'm in my mid-50s today, my friends, peers, and below me, we constitute 88% of Bangladeshi population. It is as young as that. And if you find that, you know, I have trampled your rights, or if I have literally brutalized things, and which has happened absolutely bare, I think then there's little room for any other discussion.
1: I think that's the strongest and the clearest message that comes from Dhaka for New Delhi. And thank you so much for allowing us the space to have this conversation. Thank you so much. Bangladesh's High Commissioner to India, one of the finest we've had in New Delhi. He's on his last or second last week in New Delhi, headed to a very important posting in Geneva. Thank you so much, sir, for joining us. Thank you.
2: Thank you, Your Excellency, for taking all the questions. And I request you to please stay on the stage. I'm...

A new world order is taking shape. BRICS is at the center of it. As the world changes, India leads the conversation. Where does BRICS go from here? The future of BRICS, decoded by India Today's strongest voices. India Today Global BRICS Roundtable, 10th September. All through the day, only on India Today Global.

A changing world. A powerful alliance. A crucial summit. World leaders come together. Big issues take center stage. Global equations are reshaped. India Today brings you all the action and analysis, along with the voices that matter. BRICS in Bharat, 12th and 13th September, all through the day, only on India Today.

Three incidents in 2 months have sparked anxiety in Bengal's Christian community. On the 26th of August, a Christian gathering at the residence of Gautam Behra in Mahishadal, Purba Medinipur, was allegedly disrupted by a mob who accused them of illegal conversions. While the Behra family has not filed a police complaint, their neighbors defended disrupting the prayer. 12 days earlier, tensions flared up at the Raibati village in East Burdwan. On the 14th of August, a body was taken out from an allegedly disputed cemetery. Villagers claim the land was not acquired for a cemetery. A police investigation is underway. In another incident on the 5th of July in Subhasgram, an under-construction church was vandalized. The attackers did not want a church in the Hindu-majority neighborhood. The police registered an FIR and arrested six suspects who are now out on bail. Church body

0: authorities have condemned the attacks. Hindu outfits, however, defend the disruptions. Union Minister Sukanta Majumdar accused the previous TMC government of allowing conversions.
1: Several other incidents have been reported across the state of West Bengal in last 2 to 3 months. Now the Christian community have come together urging the state government to safeguard their rights so that they can practice their religion peacefully and safely. With video journalist Lesan Lodh, Taposhen Gupta for India Today in Kolkata.

0: The global south is rising and Bharat is ready.
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0: Hello and welcome. You're watching India Today and I'm Jessica Goyal and we have this breaking news coming in from Bengal where the Bengal cops have arrested top Abhishek Banerjee's aide. Abhishek's PA Sumit Roy was taken out of Abhishek Banerjee's residence by CID officials and these are the visuals that we're also getting in of Sumit Roy outside Abhishek Banerjee's Kalighat residence when he was arrested by Bengal CID. These are the visuals on your screen. CM Suvendu Adhikari, without naming Abhishek Banerjee, says Sumit Roy is number one collector of Tolaba's nephew. He said it in assembly and Suvendu Adhikari said that Sumit Roy is a well-known Tolaba's who has now been arrested from TMC office in Kalighat after his bail got rejected by Supreme Court. Listen in to Suvendu Adhikari's remark.
1: এই রাজ্যের একজন প্রসিদ্ধ তোলাবাজ সুমিত রায় তার সুপ্রিম কোর্টে যে রক্ষা কবচ ছিল সেটা বাতিল হওয়ার পরে একটু আগে তৃণমূল কংগ্রেসের কালীঘাট রোডের যে কার্যালয় 121 কালীঘাট রোড সেখান থেকে সুমিত রায়কে রাজ্য পুলিশের সিআইডি গ্রেফতার করেছে।
0: So that was Suvendu Adhikari calling Sumit Roy a well-known Tolaba's. And now Sumit Roy, aide of Abhishek Banerjee, has been arrested from the TMC office in Kalighat. For more on that, we have Indrajit Kundu joining in. Indrajit, now we're getting the visuals of Sumit Roy, who is the PA of Abhishek Banerjee, being arrested from the by the CID in Kalighat office from TMC. We seem to have lost connection with Indrajit, but these are the visuals that we're getting in. This is also regarding this case which has been going on in West Bengal, where it is alleged that the West Bengal government, when TMC was in power, it sold government land and the proceeds directly went to TMC. And now, because of that case getting investigated, Abhishek Banerjee's name has again propped up. And this is Sumit Roy, his aide, who's also getting arrested from the TMC office in Kalighat. We have Indrajit back with us. Indrajit, we're getting these visuals of Sumit Roy, an aide of PA of Abhishek Banerjee, getting arrested from the Kalighat office. And in fact, Suvendu Adhikari is calling him a Tolaba's.
2: Oh, that's right. Sumit Roy has been under the scanner of the Bengal cops. The CID has been proving allegations of land grab against him. This, of course, is a case pertaining to a land grab issue in Salboni, in West Bengal district, for which Sumit Roy has now been arrested by the Bengal CID. Remember, his anticipatory bail application had actually come, he had sought anticipatory opinion before the Supreme Court. It came up for hearing today, but it was dismissed by the Supreme Court. And immediately after the dismissal, Bengal police came into action and the CID team reached the Kalighat residence of Trinamool Congress MP Abhishek Banerjee, where an office was also located and where Sumit Roy was found. And immediately he was picked up from the Kalighat residence of Abhishek Banerjee. Then he was taken to the Bengal police headquarters, where the CID has arrested him. He has been taken to the SSKM Patron Hospital for his medical treatment, and we are expecting tomorrow he will be scheduled before the Medinipur court.
0: Right. And, when we also look at this particular case, there's, of course, Sumit Roy, who's now been detained. But if we look at Abhishek Banerjee and how he's been in the crosshairs of also Suvendu Adhikari, this is again another string of actions which has been taken against him. What is the possible outcome that we could see of this detention also on the party?
2: A huge political funeral over the entire matter. The film was of course saying that at a time when the MP is not in India, because Abhishek Banerjee, you would remember, obviously, the Miranda sought leave from the APIS court to travel abroad. So the APIS court granted him the permission to go abroad in certain conditions based on which he has just left last week for his eye treatment, is what we have been told from sources. And he's gone abroad. At that point in time, the Supreme Court has dismissed the anticipatory BNP of Sumit Roy, and following which the PIG has arrested him. The Trinamool Congress is calling this a witch hunt. They're saying, he was arrested when the MP was not in town. But the Chief Minister while speaking inside the Bengal Assembly, broke the news to inside the Assembly and said that made grave allegations against Sumit Roy, saying he was
0: So, right now, Abhishek is traveling out of the country from what we're picking up for an eye operation and eye procedure. But what we're getting in at the moment is that his aide now has been picked up from the office regarding a land grab case that's been going on. Thank you so much for joining in with those inputs, Inderjeet. And we have more breaking news coming in. This is from Delhi. Now, the Delhi government has plan to form its own SDRF. Delhi government has taken a major decision following the Satya Niketan incident where the building had collapsed. The Delhi government will constitute its own state disaster response force to expedite disaster relief and rescue operations. This is a significant decision regarding the formation of the SDRF, which was taken during a high-level meeting with the NDRF. There is a plan to form an SDRF battalion in Delhi comprising approximately 1,100 personnel. For more on that, we have Sushant Mehra joining in. Sushant, now we're seeing that after the Satya Niketan case, Delhi is planning to formulate its own SDRF, and SDRF personnel will receive specialized training. There'll be about 1,100 people. This is after a high-level meeting that we saw this decision was taken.
3: देखिए रीजन जिस तरीके से सत्य निकेतन में हादसा हुआ उसके बाद सरकार को ये लगा कि अब दिल्ली को जरूरत है अपनी खुद की स्टेट डिजास्टर रिस्पांस फोर्स की ताकि जब इस तरीके के डिजास्टर्स आते हैं चाहे वो 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
0: Right, so now we're learning that Delhi government is planning to formulate its own SDRF team, especially after the Satya Niketan building collapse incident took place. Thank you so much for joining in with those inputs, Sushant. Now let's go across to Sakshi Batra of Business Today, who joins us with all the updates of the market. Over to you, Sakshi.
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0: and welcome. You're watching the Business Today Show with me, Sakshi Batra. This is where I get you all the stock market closing action on the Lal Street. But first up, let's take a look at what's hot in the corporate and the financial world. After three straight sessions of losses, stock markets now are struggling for direction amid the West Asia war uncertainty and elevated crude oil prices. Sensex trades about 100 points lower, near 74,700 mark, while the Nifty holds around 23,400 mark. Metals and pharma stocks lead the laggards. There's good news in the mutual fund space. SIP inflows have hit a record high of 32,297 crores in the month of August. Mutual fund equity inflows have also risen nearly 19% to 29,315 crores, while small cap inflows have hit a two-year high. Large cap funds have seen outflows for the second straight month. ESDS Software Solutions sees a massive opportunity in AI infrastructure and plans to add AI factories across India and overseas. In an exclusive conversation with Business Today, Chairman and Managing Director Piyush Somani says demand is strong, but power availability will be key to scaling the AI factory business. India is pushing BRICS nations to expand the use of central bank digital currencies for cross-border trade while opposing a unified payment network. Bloomberg reports India also backs local currency settlements to reduce dollar dependence. Trump's $1.35 trillion stimulus pitch. Donald Trump has promised a $5,000 a Trump dividend to every American adult if Republicans retain Congress. The payout could cost around $1.35 trillion, potentially giving the economy a major boost. Viewers, will straight away look at the big breaking news on the crude oil prices. India's crude basket has now jumped $7 to trade at $116 a barrel. Crude basket has hit the highest level since the month of May. Brent crude prices have stayed above $102 a barrel since the entire day. And Goldman Sachs has already warned that oil prices could top $120 per barrel. The big question is, will fuel prices be raised soon on the back of heightened crisis as far as crude oil is on the boil as well? So crude prices otherwise are up $102 a barrel, but for India, it's a warning signal, $116 a barrel for the India basket. We are, of course, importing oil at a much higher cost. So let's actually welcome our guest on board. We have with us Mr. G. Chokalingam joining in from Equinomics Research as our guest of the day. Welcome to you, Mr. Chokalingam. Good to have you with us. But this big concern that's at hand, once again, it feels like deja vu. Just months ago, we were at the peak of the West Asia war when crude oil prices were soaring higher, markets were falling sharply. Last couple of sessions have given us a glimpse of exactly that. This comes after the fact that we were all looking at crude oil prices hovering at around $80-$85 a barrel, and suddenly there's been the entire situation that's changed. $102 a barrel for the world, but for India, it's even more expensive. The India basket has hit $116 a barrel. How worrisome is it for the Indian markets and for participants of Indian markets too?
1: It's a big worry. It's a very bad situation because oil, Indian basket oil exceeding $100 is really painful, because if you analyze the import bill, it can be as high as even $170 billion per annum, which is too much for India to maintain the stability in the rupee. Yes, country can manage. External account is strong, no doubt. From stock market point of view, it can be a painful, because rupee would weaken further, and that would impact the markets. And this is coming at a time when almost nearly half of the 36 subdivisions in India failed to receive normal rainfall. And third, the bigger worry is a continued boom in the IPO market, which is taking out a lot of liquidity from the secondary market to primary market. So all three issues coming together would mean, unfortunately, the Sensex and Nifty may remain weak for at least another 1 to 3 months. And these indices can fall even another 2 to 3% or even higher, depending upon how the oil price pan out.
0: Mr. Chokilingam, what would your approach be in the oil and gas sector stocks, upstream and downstream stocks at this point in time? How would you look at the crude derivative stocks, those companies that use crude oil as their raw material, paint companies, tire companies at this point in time? Is it going to be, a concerning situation for all of these sectors, at least for now?
1: Yeah, there are two set of companies. One, the upstream companies which produce oil and gas. I have been avoiding them for the last 2 to 3 years because ever since the Ukraine war started, I have been avoiding. If oil and gas price fall very low, they don't get benefit. In case oil and gas price rise substantially, still they don't get the benefit, they have to sacrifice in the interest of the nation. So I would continue to avoid them. As far as the second set of companies are concerned, that is the companies which use, directly or indirectly the derivatives of crude oil, yes, they will have a short-term problem. The Q2 results can be a little adverse. So one can wait. One can wait for, the oil to correct or the Q2 results to come before jumping into, the businesses like paint and other, companies which use oil derivatives as input.
0: All right, viewers, we'll also shift focus to how India is looking to push a new approach to cross-border payments within the BRICS grouping, with digital currencies emerging as a key area of focus. According to Bloomberg reports, the move comes amidst efforts to reduce the dependence on dollar. I have with me my colleague, Karishma Sudhani, who's joining in with more details. Karishma, first up, right ahead of the BRICS meeting, what is India proposing and what could this mean for BRICS trade going forward?
2: Sakshi, for the benefit of the viewers, I'd like to mention that while Bloomberg has mentioned about this proposal, this is not new because if we remember, Rio Declaration in 2025 had also focused on the interoperability of the local currencies. And very well known across the countries are RBI governor's words early this January and also consequently in the past few months, which spoke about how it's important to have local currency exchange when it comes to BRICS and other such trade-related aspects. But is this, are we hinting at de-dollarization, a hard de-dollarization? No. A functional de-dollarization? Yes. Because if we see, we are also diversifying. I was actually looking at few latest RBI annual reports, which mentioned that we've already had local currency settlements with UAE, Indonesia, Maldives, and Mauritius. So definitely, the way through central bank digital currency is going to exist with at least countries out of the United States of America when we are looking at smaller trade deal aspects.
0: Absolutely. But Karishma, as even as you say that, we may not be looking at a hard de-dollarization, any push from India towards, enjoying a benefit of, reducing the dependence on dollar for international trade within BRICS, and India is hosting BRICS for the next 3 days, all eyes will be on that. Remember, this also comes at a time when we're still awaiting the US-India trade deal to finalize. Will that again come in the talks between the two countries, and will that be another discussion point that may further push away the deal?
2: Sakshi, absolutely, it's a functional de-dollarization because we're not saying that we don't want to deal in dollar, but we're also not saying that we will only deal in dollar. When it comes to BRICS, it's also, I think, the fact that India is pushing for the use of central bank digital currency is also, it's smart and hard sell on the fact that we have been a digital payments pioneer country in the last few years, and for the last 10 years, especially the way our UPI interface has also panned out, we are putting a face forward of confident face forward that maybe this is the way out in order to reduce dependency on one single currency, which usually in difficult market volatility times leads to only strengthening of that currency and weakening of the other currencies. So I think smart move, just not being directly said.
0: All right. Okay, Karishma, thanks a lot for getting us all of those details as well. Shifting focus now, viewers, to the sugar space. Sugar prices are unlikely to see a sharp spike during the upcoming festive season, with the Indian Sugar and Bioenergy Manufacturers Association now saying that there is no threat of a sugar shortage. ISMA Director General Deepak Balani has said the recent rise in the sugar prices has not been linked to the diversion of sugar towards ethanol, as ethanol diversion is undertaken only after the domestic sugar consumption is taken care of. Let's listen in to what he had to say.
3: We are struggling to see sugar prices coming down. Sugar prices are at an all-time high, one of the hike in seasons now. What are you attributing this to? And we would want to actually debunk the rumor about because of diversion towards ethanol, this is happening. Or what is the real reason? Debunk this myth for us, sir.
4: So it is not happening because of the ethanol diversion. Ethanol diversion basically is only done after the domestic consumption is addressed. So that is a very clear priority, number one. Number two, there are multiple reasons for the sugar price increase. The production as expected was not up to the mark because of the weather phenomena. International markets have tightened up because of the less sugar production in the world. So that is also one of the reasons. So there are multiple reasons why the sugar prices had increased, but now we have seen the sugar prices, ex-mill prices at least have come down. And we are also seeing that the effect of the reduction in the ex-mill prices have started showing in the retail prices. So it was a phenomena for 15, 20 days. I think with all the government support, it has been addressed. And now the ex-mill prices have rationalized. And we are also seeing that the retail prices are also coming down.
3: Understood. Now, the festive season has begun with Onam. We'll see a whole lot of festivals coming now. So do you feel by the time we hit the peak of the festive season, the prices would come down to ex-mill prices and there was nothing to be worrying about?
4: Ex-mill prices have already come down. As I said, it's already come down. So the festivities are yet to start. The Ganpati is there on 14th. And then we will have Dashara, Diwali. So these are very, very important festival for our country. So we want that consumers get the sugar at a reasonable price. Ex-mill prices have already come down. And the retail prices are also coming down. It has, from the peak of 65, it has already come to around 60 rupees. And I'm sure it will go down further. And the consumers will continue to get the sugar at a reasonable price.
0: Mr. Chokalingam, coming to you on the entire sugar space at large, what is your approach right now on the sugar stocks? At this point in time, we've already seen a case of sugar prices rise, and now ISMA management is talking about how during the festive season, they don't expect a sharp spike in the prices. Things are under control at this point in time. And he's also ruling out any ethanol diversion to have been the key reason behind the sugar prices surge as well. Your sense of how should one be approaching the sugar space stocks right now?
1: One should start booking profits because even now sugar stocks are still elevated. They are sitting on a very good return for the investors. Why I'm saying is that, the government definitely is concerned about higher retail prices. So they will take more and more measures to control the domestic sugar prices if they have to rise, which will be negative. And secondly, the sugar business is always cyclical and stock market is also always cyclical. The last 30 years, what has happened? The boom in the sugar stocks never sustained beyond 12 months or so. And I am sure, the sugar cycle once again will play out in the market and stocks will start correcting. It is always supported by the fundamentals in the sense high sugar prices attract farmers to shift the cane, from other crop to sugar cane crop. And that, increases the supply in a matter of 12 to 18 months. And that invariably brings down the domestic prices. So this has happened consistently in the last 30 years. So therefore, I would suggest, keep booking profit as sugar price starts improving further from the current levels.
0: Right. Let's shift focus to the buzzing IPO space now, viewers. We've seen the best performing IPO of 2026, ESDS Software Solutions, with the stock surging over 260% from its IPO price of 429 rupees after a blockbuster 75% premium listing. What is truly driving the stock stellar run? In an exclusive conversation with Business Today, ESDS CMD Piyush Somani has shared his outlook on the AI infrastructure boom. Let's listen in to what he had to say.
5: What is fueling such massive growth?
6: So I appreciate the intelligence of the market and people who invest in our stock market because they have very well understood that AI infra is going to be a long story from here onwards, and it's just coming to birth right now in India. So it is just born a year back in India. Outside India, be it America or China or Europe, so it's a massive AI frenzy right now. No data centers available in America, or no data centers available anywhere in Southeast Asia. Europe, whatever 10, 12 gigawatts of capacity they had in the last 3 years is all gone now. So AI factories is the new thing that is going to happen. And all other infra business models which are there, AI infra is going to be much, much larger than all of those infra plays.
0: Let's also tell you about Hero Motors as an upcoming IPO, which is gearing up for a 1,000 crore rupees IPO next week, with the company betting big on its EV and powertrain business. Electric vehicles already account for over 40% of powertrain revenue, while management actually sees further growth ahead. We actually spoke with the management on the IPO and the road ahead for the company. Let's listen to an excerpt from that conversation.
7: So our immediate focus that we have is Formula cars. You know, you find Formula cars making a lot of sound when they go into a Formula track. Now we're making an E Formula car. There'll be no sound. So that is being developed. That is a new segment, very powerful. 80,000 euros is one, 80 lakhs is one gearbox that goes for. This has given us, you know, like a level of platform, so much that power and noise and NVH it is called. So that is what we have to control. So high-end automotive is the big one. The premium car makers in the European sector, which we've already doing, Stellantis and others.
8: So EV business last year in FY25-26, we did about 23% of the overall revenue in EV. And if we see this, you know, in our powertrain solutions point of view, it was more than 40% in EV only. The current projects, what we are doing, we can say majority of the projects are in EV segments. And in R&D, we have developed EDV transmissions, we have developed lawnmower transmissions, performance automotive, as Mr. Manjar also shared, and some of the EV projects for the Indian market, also for the Indian three-wheeler market, like L3 and L5, and a few projects for the European market, where we are focusing more on EV electric bikes. But, you know, we see that, you know, this particular EV percentage in our overall portfolio will increase, and majority of we are already going.
0: Mr. Choklingam, how are you dealing with this massive IPO tsunami that we are witnessing on D Street? We witnessed a historic day yesterday with 6 IPOs opening on a single session. That's happened after 3 decades. In all this entire week, we have 12 IPOs to track and more coming, like Hero Motors, which has announced its price band today, will be launching next week. Your sense of how are you looking at which are the top performing IPOs? Where are you positive on, and where are you absolutely advising caution to investors?
1: If you advise caution on the basis of fundamentals, then you people like us need to regret after listing of these IPOs, because in the short term, you know, the fundamentals do not work fully. So I keep suggesting investors that if you are willing to take risk, you apply on listing. If you get a decent gain, try to book it, because that is the way the IPO market is behaving, and this party will not go on long, because market cap is close to 500 lakh crore now. I am of the opinion that the liquidity is not enough to, you know, support this kind of market cap and, you know, this kind of return to continue. So therefore, try to exploit this opportunity in the short term with a little bit of, you know, risk in your investments.
0: Okay. Let's also shift focus to another corporate news, and that is with regards to the air cooler major Symphony, which is now expanding beyond air coolers. It is entering into the air conditioner space, BLDC fans and air purifiers as well. The company, in fact, sees room to grow in these crowded categories, while rising polymer and copper costs, however, remain a key concern. Business Today Television is where we got the first interview on from Symphony management once the news broke. Let's actually listen to an excerpt from what Achal Bakeri, the CMD of Symphony, had said on the news.
9: we had been into air conditioners years ago. So 20 years ago is also when we launched our air conditioners, and we sort of then exited from it. But the market was very different at that time. The ecosystem, the manufacturing and the supply ecosystem was very different at that time. Today, you know, the market has evolved and has matured and is growing very rapidly. So we believe that despite the presence of, you know, very well-established major players, there still is room for a company like Symphony, which is already very a brand which is synonymous with cooling. So it really is an extension of what Symphony is doing. Although these are very crowded industries, crowded yes. categories, whatever we introduce will have you know, something unique about them. So that's always been the core of the Symphony brand promise, innovation, quality, and service. And of course, aesthetics. So I think those boxes will be checked even as far as these products are concerned. Symphony has always positioned all its products, and as a brand, it's always been a premium premium brand. So whether you look at our air coolers, our water heaters, our tar fans, all of them are positioned at the premium end because they come with you know, premium features, premium aesthetics, and all of that. And the same is going to be true here for the new categories, namely air conditioners, BLDC fans, and air purifiers. The only sort of concern, not only for Symphony, but for all industries, are the elevated sort of input costs of polymers and copper, as you read today, have hit all-time highs. So these are some sort of concerns that industry in general faces, but on the demand side, things are going to, you know, can only look up.
0: All right, Mr. Choklingam, I'll come to you. You know, there is so much that's happening in the consumer durable space. One is the wires and cable space, where there is so much more churn because of, you know, massive players like Ultratech Cement now foraying into the business, creating a lot of stir there. Then there is this entire consumer durable space, namely the ACs, the white goods space as well. Now, Symphony is coming up yet again. They had tried to enter into the AC market back in the 1990s. They did not succeed. They're again coming back with a more understanding of the matured market that they are going to be looking at as well. But, you know, you heard the management say that, yes, it's a crowded market, but there is room for one more. What do you have to say of what's happening in the consumer durable space?
1: Oh, the many stocks have been beaten down because the concern is on the maintaining the margin. Symphony has a lot of volatility in the margin.
0: Yeah.
1: And return ratio on particularly return on equity is very low.
0: Yeah.
1: So the risk-taking investors can stay invested in stock like Symphony. As far as cable and wires are concerned, yes, you are absolutely right. The incremental capacity coming from the large industrial houses is very big. It's going to destabilize the structure of the industry. So one should start taking profit out of these, you know, the existing stocks in the wires and cable industry.
0: Absolutely. Mr. Choklingam, before I go ahead and talk about the markets closing, we're looking at a positive close after three sessions of a sharp downtick that we had witnessed. We've also got this data point that I had read out in the headlines, and that's SIP inflows have hit a record high in the month of August. And we have seen that, you know, small caps have continued to witness sharp inflows for the second consecutive month, but large caps have seen a second consecutive month of outflows. So how are you looking at this data point?
1: This is very impressive, no doubt about it. It is going to help the market in the long term. But in the short term, as I said earlier, 500 lakh crore market cap is too big as compared to this SIP inflow.
0: Yeah.
1: In the short term, I am concerned. I think a lot of individual stocks will correct very badly, the one which do not have a valuation comfort. And that is going to be my strong expectation.
0: All right, markets have shut shop. Viewers, you do see that sharp cash impact coming through yet again on the Nifty. We have ended almost 46 points higher, 23,477 coming in. You know, for the Nifty, there is a sharp uptake and the 0.2% of a rally that you could see right towards the end of the session. At 315, 23,389 was the level, and now you see towards the end 23,477 as the level as well. But the key sectors that managed an uptake: financial services, 0.5% higher. PSU banks 0.3% up. Nifty Bank has outperformed, so you can see

0: some profit taking today, despite the fact that India VIX also cooled off about 1.5% at 11.7 odd levels. On the Nifty, top movers were HDFC Life today with a 2.5% uptick, Power Grid, ONGC, Bharti Airtel and Tech Mahindra. These were the stocks that managed anywhere between 1 to 3 odd percent of an uptick. All the stocks are there on your screens to see. On the declining side, the top laggards today, IT pack names, HCL Tech was down in trade. From the metals, it was Hindalco and Tata Steel. You also did see Adani Enterprises see some profit taking. Nestle, M&M and Tata Motors were the other top laggards today. But let's now shift focus to taking your questions with Mr. Chokalingam. We have the first query from Pune, from Pratham, who says, is it worth investing in pharma stocks now for the next 1 year?
1: Certainly, yes. That is giving a lot of comfort. The domestic pharma industry is growing at around 10%. So one can consider stocks like FTC or, any other large stocks which is catering to the domestic pharmaceutical market.
0: Okay. Asta Jain from Vadodara asks you the next question. She says, which is a better investment theme according to you? Traditional IT space stocks, the new age technology stocks or AI-linked stocks?
1: I'm not comfortable in all these three themes because the traditional technology stocks lack growth. Other two segments have solid growth, but the valuations are ordinarily very high. So still, if you have to choose, you choose, the new age stock, which are relatively better in terms of profit margin and balance sheet. So one can prefer that second category with a little bit of risk appetite.
0: Right. The last query is from Nikhil Shah. He's from Delhi and he asks you, what is your outlook on railway stocks for the next 6 months? Railway stocks, Mr. Chokalingam.
1: Yeah. So railway stocks, I'm sure, the forthcoming budget will improve the outlay because last 2 years it was not adequate enough, the growth in the outlay for railways. So one can definitely, have exposure to railway stocks with another 1 year investment horizon.
0: All right, Mr. Chokalingam, we'll thank you right here. Thank you so much for being with us, sharing your insights on the markets and addressing these questions of our viewers. Viewers, in case you too have any questions about your investments in stock markets, in mutual funds, your SIP or gold-related questions, then you can send us your queries on the number that's flashing on your screens. We'll be happy to get top market experts to guide you on your investments as well. With that, it's a wrap on the Business Today show right here. Many thanks for tuning in. We'll be back to track the stock markets tomorrow morning at 9:05 a.m.
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1: Well, Apple had a busy night in Cupertino, unveiling not one, not two, but five new products across its iPhone, Apple Watch and AirPods lineup. From the latest iPhones to new wearables and audio upgrades, Apple packed its biggest launch event of the year with plenty to talk about. My colleague Cyrus John brings you all the details from Cupertino, California, US.
2: Apple has announced some big products for the global market, especially for India. Let me give you a lowdown of what Apple has announced. Now, first up, the big headline maker is indeed the iPhone Duo. Yes, the name has confirmed it's iPhone Duo now. And the foldable device is now going to be available in India starting at 3 lakh rupees again. But what people are talking about is the crease, which is almost invisible on this one. Yes, it has a very matte finish side of a look, but this one is a 7.6 inch display. Again, very fluid. Almost everything from every different viewing angle is perfectly visible, no problem at all. But when you fold it, it turns into this 5.4 canvas, which is also very hand friendly. Now, Apple has made sure that the ecosystem, iOS, is compatible with a larger screen, which was some of the concerns that people had showcased earlier. But it is absolutely fluid. I have been using it for like a couple of minutes. It has no problems at all. Now, internal specifications inside, it is running the same A20 Pro chipset that you have on the Pro series, which again gives all of the power to the AI and the Siri inside of the phone.
3: The other devices that were launched are the 18 Pro and the Pro Max. Talking about specifications, let's start with the iPhone Duo. Now, this is a foldable device, which has a 5.4-inch canvas in the front and a 7.6-inch canvas inside, which is the main display. Now, for multitasker, for people in the Apple ecosystem, this is a fantastic option. You get the fluidity of iOS and also a bigger screen. In terms of the camera, you get a 48-megapixel fusion camera on the rear. And on the front, there is also a selfie camera. But the hidden feature that I don't think a lot of people will spot is there is a camera in the main display which is not visible. That is just fantastic. You get all-day battery life and also something that a lot of people using a foldable display would want on their devices. So, the iPhone Duo is launched. It's a sturdy device made from titanium. You have ceramic shield both on the front and the back. So, it's a strong device that Apple is promising with this one. But again, the big feature that a lot of people are discussing is the crease, which Apple has finally managed to like get rid of. Almost 95% of this crease is not visible at all. When you angle it, maybe you'll be able to see. But that's Apple engineering at its best. So, iPhone Duo has been launched, coming to India near October. Now, the 18 Pro and the Pro Max, again, in terms of the design, look very similar to what Apple launched last year. What has really changed is the dynamic island is a little smaller. You're getting better battery life on this display. The A20 Pro chipset, which enhances your AI capabilities and also Siri AI, that is going to be a game changer for people who are looking for the best system right now in Apple. So these are the devices that have been launched. Again, we cannot miss the fact that the AirPods 5 has also been launched, which comes with better ANC. And also we get the new Apple Watch Ultra also, and also the Series 12. But yes, something that is a bit of a concern for many people in India is the pricing. Almost 30,000 rupee jump in the Pro series and the iPhone Duo starting at 3 lakh rupees. You can let us know what do you think about the pricing and these new devices. But as for a first impression, I can see incremental updates for the 18 Pro series, while the Duo, I'm sure, is going to be a favorite for a lot of people who want a foldable phone in the Apple ecosystem. That's a wrap of what Apple has announced at this year's mega event. We'll be getting you all of these devices and reviews very soon on the India Today Network. So stay tuned for that.
1: Now we have breaking news coming in. It's the first official confirmation by China on Xi's India visit for BRICS. This is the China's MFA spokesperson, and they are saying at the invitation of Prime Minister of the Republic of India, Prime Minister Modi, President Xi Jinping will attend the 18th BRICS summit in New Delhi from September 12th. 2013. So the BRICS summit, which is going to start from tomorrow onwards, we are going to see the presence of Xi Jinping now, and he will be arriving in on Saturday. So he'll be in Delhi from September 12 to September 13. This is a meet that is being looked forwarded to, and now this is the first official confirmation that we have gotten from China on Xi's visit to India as well. Many talks were going on about Xi Jinping's presence in India, and now we have gotten the first official confirmation. For more on that, we have Pranay Upadhyay joining in. Pranay, now we've gotten the first official confirmation by China that Xi will be visiting India, and he'll arrive here and he'll be here from September 12 to 13. There was a lot of speculation if he'll actually come to India, and there's a lot to be discussed when it comes to China and India as well.
4: There will be a lot to discuss bilaterally as well as multilaterally, because Chinese President Xi Jinping would be in India after a gap of 7 years, and for the 18th BRICS summit. And this official confirmation from the Chinese MFA is only a formality, because it was decided between the both sides that the Chinese President would be coming to India. And in fact, a lot of groundwork has gone in the preparation of this visit. In fact, recently, India's National Security Advisor, who's also happened to be the special representative on border talks, visited Beijing, and in fact, he held conversation with his Chinese counterpart, Foreign Minister Wang Yi. And in fact, a lot of preparation has been done for this visit. And as you also mentioned, Chinese President Xi Jinping would be in India. He would be arriving on Saturday, around noon time, 12th of September. And in fact, he'll be here in India for approximately 24 hours. He'll be participating in the gala dinner. In the evening of 12th of September, that is on Saturday, he will be holding a bilateral meeting with Prime Minister Narendra Modi. And this will be the first meeting of both the leaders from India and China on Indian soil after a gap of 7 years. And especially after the Galwan clashes, and in fact, he would be coming to India after the 2019, when both leaders met on Mahabalipuram for the informal summit. And now they will be taking forward to bring back the relationship on track. In fact, the process they started from Kazan in Russia, thereafter in Tianjin, and recently in Bishkek as well. So the leaders were together in that, and they held some informal conversations, but the formal conversation, bilateral meeting between Prime Minister Modi and Chinese President Xi Jinping would be happening on Saturday in the evening in Bharat Mandapam. And this will be very important in terms of the business economic relation between India and China, how to give direction to the moment and give momentum to resolving the boundary dispute between India and China, because recently both India and China have decided to form expert group to resolve the border issue. And the piecemeal approach, the early harvest is being looked at in terms of solving the border and building the consistent and minimizing the disagreement. So these are the issues which will be primarily on table for both the leaders to discuss and deliberate. And besides that, we are bringing ease of business, resolving some visa issues. So there is a lot of agenda items for both our leaders to discuss, but certainly this is of a great importance. And in fact, a lot of other leaders are also arriving in India for the 18th BRICS summit. And this 18th BRICS summit under India's chairship is happening, Jessica, at a very crucial time in terms of geopolitical turbulence, in terms of the geo-economical formulation.
1: Right, so an important meet happening after 7 years. Both the world leaders will be meeting in India. There's a lot to discuss when it comes to economy, it comes to defense. And thank you so much for joining in, Pranay, with those inputs. And with that, it's a wrap on this bulletin. Thank you for watching. For more news and updates, you can log into indiatoday.in or check out the India Today app.
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A changing world. A powerful alliance. A crucial summit. World leaders come together. Big issues take center stage. Global equations are reshaped. India Today brings you all the action and analysis, along with the voices that matter. BRICS in Bharat, 12th and 13th September, all through the day, only on India Today.

0: Good evening and welcome. You're watching India Today. Pardon me, I'm a bit out of breath because we've just got a big news break coming in on this brand new show. And that is that Xi Jinping, Chinese president, is officially coming to India for the BRICS summit this weekend. That's the first official confirmation that's come in from China on Xi's India visit. A statement coming in from the Foreign Affairs Ministry of China spokesperson. And I quote, at the invitation of Prime Minister of the Republic of India, Narendra Modi, President Xi Jinping will attend the 18th BRICS summit in New Delhi from September 12th to September 13th. So the first big confirmation of what we broke first on India Today this morning, coming in from none less to the Chinese Foreign Ministry, that this is, of course, going to be the first bilateral visit from Xi Jinping, the first visit ever in the last 2 years. And that is big news that's coming in at this point. The first meeting it's the first official confirmation of China on Xi Jinping's visit for the BRICS summit that's happening this weekend on September 12th and September 13th at the invitation of the Prime Minister of India. So let me go across to my colleague Pranay Upadhyay. Pranay, big news coming in, a confirmation of what was broken first on India Today, that Chinese President Xi Jinping is indeed coming in person for the BRICS summit in India.
1: Absolutely, Ritanshu. And in fact, this is not only a big confirmation, a big announcement, and in fact, big endorsement for the India's chairship of the BRICS, because the process and the momentum started by both the leaders in Kazan to rebuild and restructure the relation between India and China. Thereafter carried on in Tianjin when Prime Minister Modi and President Xi Jinping met. And briefly in Bishkek as well, both leaders interacted informally, and now the formal meeting, which would be taking place after a gap of 7 years on Indian soil between Prime Minister Modi and Xi Jinping on Saturday evening, approximately around 6 p.m., both the leaders will be having a bilateral meeting in Bharat Mandapam, which is also a venue of the BRICS summit. And in fact, Chinese President Xi Jinping, along with a delegation, would be arriving in India on Saturday afternoon. And in fact, his India visit would be of approximately 24 hours, but of utmost significance, Ritanshu, because not only in terms of the bilateral relationship, but also in terms of the BRICS process, in terms of the, in terms of building the geopolitical turbulence right now is requiring all these BRICS countries to deliver in terms of a multipolar world order, the idea of, the alternative payments, the geo-economical turbulence. So there are various factors for all these BRICS economies to discuss. And besides that, in bilateral agenda as well, both the leaders, when they would be meeting in Bharat Mandapam, there will be a lot to discuss in terms of resolving the outstanding border issue. As you know, Ritanshu, I have discussed it earlier as well, that how India and China are trying to bring back the boundary talks. In fact, recently, India's NSA also visited China to take forward the process. He had India's NSA Ajit Doval had a conversation with his Chinese counterpart, Chinese Foreign Minister Wang Yi. And in fact, recently India and China have formed an expert group as part of the WMCC process to resolve the 3,488 kilometer line of actual control. And in fact, both countries are now looking at some early harvest as in resolving the boundary issue in some pieces where the consensus can be translated into some kind of agreement. And in fact, where the differences can be minimized. So the central sector and the eastern sector areas, especially, these are stretches of around 220 kilometers and around 500 kilometers in the eastern sector are being looked into. And both countries have recently established, new border points, new hotlines to maximize the communication process and to maximize the possibility of building consensus and agreement.
0: Pranay, thanks for the clarification. This is, of course, the first visit, the first bilateral meeting between President Xi Jinping and Prime Minister Narendra Modi in the past 7 years. Their last meeting was in 2019 at the Mamallapuram Summit near Chennai in Tamil Nadu. And after that, it's going to be the first meeting since Galwan 6 years ago. Pranay, do stay on with us. We do need your inputs as well. But I'm also being joined by a colleague, Aishwarya Paliwal, as well. Aishwarya, the important takeaway for me from the Chinese Foreign Ministry's statement was that at the invitation of Prime Minister Narendra Modi, so this was indeed an outreach that was sent out by India, by the Prime Minister, in order to make once again an effort to try and reset relations with a neighbour on the Eastern Front with whom we have had a bit of an up and down relationship.
2: Well, definitely, you know, we have seen how there has been an up and down in the relationship, but this thing is very, very crucial. Let me tell you, Ritanshu, this actually is egg on the face of everyone who was in fact saying that Prime Minister Modi and the personal relationship that he has had is something which has gone down over the past few years, but that is not the case. Very important issues will be discussed. We have seen how, you know, the LAC, in fact, has been an extremely hot topic. What needs to be done next? What can both the nations do next? That is something that we will see being discussed. And also, you know, this is a way of India to showcase that the kind of power that it holds. We have seen from many quarters a lot of people questioning India's growth, and some of the people also saying that this is something which at the moment will have no significant impact, but that is not the fact. This will have a huge impact, and we will see that in days to come. The next 2 days, very, very crucial for India, not just from an economic point of view, but also from a point of view of where India actually stands. We have seen the outstanding GDP numbers. They're also pointing to us the fact that Indian economy, Indian growth is in the right direction, and the world now will sit up and take notice of what exactly is happening with regards to the India development story and the India growth story.
0: Indeed, Aishwarya and Pranay, do stay on with us, because this is going to be the first bilateral meeting between Prime Minister Modi and President Xi Jinping. And let's put in context then the previous summits that have happened between the two leaders. As you can see on your screens, it started, of course, the most recent one was the handshake that happened at SCO in 2020, just a week ago. It's happened in Tianjin as well on the sidelines of the SCO summit last year. It's happened in Kazan in Russia as well at BRICS in 2024. But the ones you see on the right side, on my right, in fact, are the ones which are important, because those are the bilaterals. Mamallapuram in 2019 being the last official bilateral between both leaders on a one-to-one basis. That was, of course, the famous summit in which the Prime Minister welcomed President Xi Jinping wearing a traditional veshti. There was also the one in Xiamen in China. There was the Wuhan reset as well. So these are the six biggest meetings that have happened here. But the last important bilateral is the one on the upper right of your screens. That was in Mamallapuram in 2019 here. Pranay, if you're still with me, again, this is a news break which has several implications on the geopolitical scale. And I want you to go through what it means on several levels as well, as we also go across to us. In fact, we are also being, Pranay and Aishwarya, do stay on with us. We are also being joined by one of the most foremost experts when it comes to Beijing in the geopolitical scene. I've been joined by Anna Tanjan as well. Mr. Tanjan, thank you for speaking to us on India Today. Your first reaction as we get the official confirmation from the Chinese Foreign Ministry that President Xi Jinping will indeed be attending and will be visiting India for their BRICS summit and will have a bilateral with Prime Minister Narendra Modi.
3: Well, it's not a surprise. This was actually said at the SCO meetings, sideline meetings, that there would be continuation. But what I think people should be thinking about is, you know, you have all of this attention being paid first to SCO and then to the BRICS. If we go back 10 years ago, they would not have had many headlines. No one would have been reacting to it. On the other hand, they had the G20 meeting, the finance ministers meeting last week during the same time as the SCO, and it was deadlocked. It didn't get anything. So you see the G7 and the G20 on the decline, and you see BRICS, SCO, and other regional groupings on the uprise. And the reason is that the global architecture that the U.S. put in place is now undermined, actually, by the U.S., and regional powers do not want to confront the U.S. They do not want to have block politics against the U.S., but they need to look for resilient alternatives. And this is what is really behind the Xi-Modi meeting.
0: So, Mr. Tanjan, what would you think would be the sticking points? Or at least let's look at what are the issues that could be resolved on the earliest basis when these two leaders get down for a bilateral Saturday. What are the lowest hanging fruit in terms of outstanding issues that can be resolved, which you feel both leaders would like to look and address this Saturday?
3: Well, most importantly, they want to make sure that the border situation is stable. That is not going to be solved at this particular meeting, but is the beginning. What you will see is an increased emphasis on trade. And also, India has been very much in the forefront of trying to get the new development bank, which is part of the BRICS group, to concentrate not on being a traditional development bank based on U.S. currency or India does not want to face off with the U.S. by developing a BRICS currency. This would be a trade currency. So what they're in favor of is having countries deal in their own currencies directly, as many countries are, including Russia, China, and India, who are all dealing directly with each other, and to encourage that. And I think that'll be a very, very positive sign, because it's not a threat to the U.S. It is just countries who do trade with each other, settling their affairs in the currencies that they both have.
0: This is, of course, we are looking at this as an attempt to reset relations once again between India and China after what happened in 2020 on the Galwan border skirmishes, which led to quite a massive low in bilateral relations. We're looking at yet another reset. Now, we have seen it before at Wuhan as well in China in the last decade, and we have seen it also in Mamallapuram in China as well. There have been several efforts to reset ties between New Delhi and Beijing. Do you believe that this time things may be different, or are you a bit pessimistic that unfortunately both neighbors may continue to fall in the same pitfalls that have dogged their bilateral relations for the past several decades?
3: Well, I'm hoping not. I mean, quite frankly, in 2013, Xi Jinping made a speech that the relationships between India and China would not only affect the future of Asia, but the future of the world. And I think they still believe that in China. Now, the issue is that their border issues are contentious. There's a lot of nationalism. As strongly as the Indian side feels about China, the Chinese side feels about India in terms of who is at fault. But if you can get past that and start dealing with the issues, finally settling the frontier issues and where the border lines should be, that would greatly calm things down and allow these two neighbors, who are very different, they're never going to have the same governance structure. They might have different values. They certainly have different cultures. Although they have many similarities, they're totally different. So in that case, there's this acceptance, kind of like when the Catholics and the Protestants came to a peace, and they basically said, what happens in your country is your business. What happens in mine is mine. And we'll just agree to trade. And that set off the, it was called the Westphalian Peace. Peace of Westphalia, that set off the longest period of peace in Europe, and that could quite possibly be the same here. Both countries want to get on and help their people. Narendra Modi has been extremely pro-growth for India. In order to do that, you have to have willing trading partners. And right now, the U.S. has not been reciprocating. India has been doing the hard work, trying to walk a very narrow line where it does not get involved across the United States. But instead of being welcomed and thanked for that, it's been 50% tariffs, some backhanded comments, suspected interference in a number of elections, including Nepal, Bangladesh, and even in the Indian general election, which cost the ruling party its majority. So there is this feeling that perhaps it's more time to be more balanced. I mean, I'm talking about India being more balanced, keeping to this neutrality, this non-aligned movement. It does not and will not ever follow China or Russia as, preeminent powers. This is a time of multilateralism, and what it wants to do is have a structure that all countries can live in and work together with to pursue their interests for the people.
0: And Tanjan, let's look at the glass half full of the equation here. The potential for soft diplomacy between India and China has always been immense, given the fact that there are two nations with very long historic civilizations here, a long history of cooperation, a long history of trade and coordination between both nations as well. So the potential remains for the two nations to have a good relationship, something which has unfortunately eluded us for most of the past half century. Now, India and China, Anna Tanjan, are also two of the biggest voices of the global south, or at least the non-West, as we like to call it here. How important is it for the two nations to have a working level of cooperation here in order to ensure the shared vision of not being dominated by unipolar world of the United States and Western Europe?
3: Well, it's not just India and China. Remember, BRICS includes South Africa, Brazil, Russia, now Iran, a total of 14 countries, and there are more who want to join. This is very much at odds with, you know, no one's looking to join the G20 right now. India hadn't made noises about it, but I haven't heard anything lately. It shows that regionalism is on the rise. So it's not just about the relationship between these two huge countries and their populations. It's really about safeguarding a system which does not overlook those who are weak, where the powerful do not just do what they want at the expense of those who are less powerful. And this is what has been attractive about BRICS. It is not, there are no veto powers. This is all about consensus. And as we saw with the SCO, you know, the countries have very, very different relations. Individual countries have very different relations with Iran. Yet they were able to get past that to include Iran and to address issues and even, you know, jointly condemn this idea that Iran can be attacked and that sovereignty can be ignored. So I think that you're going to see a continuation of that in this BRICS meeting, where countries do not directly confront the U.S., they do not name the U.S., but they make it clear that collectively they do not wish to be bullied, they do not wish to be confront, they just wish to pursue prosperity for their people.
0: My final question, Anathanjan, before I let you go, of course, given the fact that India and China are 40% of BRICS, literally just going by the name as well, this augurs well for a summit that is always meant to stand up to Western hegemony. The two of the key members of this summit who have not seen eye to eye, perhaps are giving it another shot at resetting relations and putting forward a common agenda.
3: Well, I think there is a... And you'll recall at the SCO that both Xi and, because next year China will be hosting BRICS, Xi and Modi agreed to support each other. And that is extremely important because that's continuity. Right now, there's not a lot of continuity. You never know what's going to come next out of Washington. And remember, you know, there was an issue you said earlier about, oh, the last half century hasn't been good for the relations between these two countries. But let's take that back. Ways. The fact is India and China got along very, very, very well prior to the colonial subjugation of India and then also of China. And that has been the main ointment. So if you start looking at these boundaries, they were not drawn by Indians, they were not drawn by Chinese, they were drawn by disinterested Brits who were more concerned about dividing and conquering the Asian powers, anybody they came into contact with. So I do think that if people remember history, if they start looking at who is actually benefiting from discord in Asia and who could benefit if there was, in fact, cooperation, I think these two leaders could see their way clear to making sure that this important relationship is not interfered with again.
0: Anathanjan, thanks a lot for speaking to India Today and spelling out what your takeaways are from this big development that's come on Newsbreak. So now, once again, to some of our viewers, of course, this has been a relationship which has had its ups and downs. And because there are a number of flashpoints that persist to this day, and those are the flashpoints that will be on the sticking point on the agenda when these two leaders meet on Saturday. Number one, the first important flashpoint remains China's provocations versus Arunachal Pradesh, whether it be renaming villages on Arunachal Pradesh, whether it be the issue of staple visas that continues to happen, and also the aspect of infrequent incursions or at least attempts to build up infrastructure on their attempt at the border. The second flashpoint is, of course, a much more important one in terms of China's expanding military cooperation with Pakistan, and this was seen in Operation Sindoor and its aftermath last year as well, where there were several Chinese-made drones. Admittedly, didn't do well, but there were evidence of the fact that China and Pakistan have a deepening military cooperation. The third, of course, is the widening trade deficit in Beijing's favor. And this is something that has worried India for a long time, that our import bill from China far exceeds our export bill, which is, as a result, India continues to be reliant on Chinese products here in its economy. Fourth, of course, and this is perhaps the most important geostrategic point here, China's continuous belligerence in the Indian Ocean. We have all heard of the string of pearls strategy of China, in which it looks at encircling India with bases in Bangladesh, in Nepal, in Sri Lanka, elsewhere. that remains a concern, especially in the waters here. And finally, the last flashpoint that we're looking at is China's export controls over rare earth elements. As we have seen, rare earth has been one of the minerals of the future, one of the trade commodities of the future. China retains hold over it. Let's now look at... So that was, of course, the key issue. So what are all of them going to be addressed? Let's look at the agenda. Number one, of course, is border stability. That we saw what happened in Arunachal and through Pakistan as well. Second is regional and global security, given the fact that South China Sea, the Indian Ocean, remains a key focus as well. Maintaining peace along LAC, this is important because this is the first meeting since Galwan in 2020. So we assume that they will look at building what has been the progress that has been secured since then. Trade and investment always with China, that remains. Cooperation over technology is another important which both leaders will be looking to build on, especially on rare earth materials. That's, of course, trade and technology. Supply chain cooperation, given the fact that if you've seen yesterday the soaring prices of Apple phones, that's also because semiconductors, chips and RAM prices have been hit, have been increasing, and China remains one of the key manufacturers of phone products. And, of course, people-to-people ties. That's something which Prime Minister Narendra Modi has always championed, especially given the rich history between the rich civilizational history that both India and China shared individually and with each other as well. Let me go across to Aishwarya, who's been waiting quite patiently while we've been decoding it for us. Aishwarya, of course, you were mentioning that this is, of course, a big diplomatic win for India, because for the last several days the and months, the opposition and cynics were saying that this, you know, India's relations with China had been damaged to a point of very little, if no, repair. The fact that this is happening, the President Xi Jinping has accepted the invitation from India as an attempt which clearly indicates there have been enough confidence-building measures to get both leaders back on the table.
2: Well, definitely. You know, we have seen how back-channel talks and pacts have been going on. And the one thing that both India and China at the moment agree with, and they have been agreeing at least over the past few years, is the fact that you need a counterbalance act, especially when we talk about economics, the global economics. We have seen how after one tariff, the other tariff has come out. And a lot of countries, in fact, have been questioning why does the US has this bigger say when we speak about the global economy. When you talk about Asia, Asia also is an emerging power, has been a powerhouse over the past many decades. So how can you strengthen it? The two most powerful nations when we speak about the Asian region are China and India. And they now need to work together. They now need to make sure that there is counterbalance which actually happens. That is something that will be the focus of the conversation that we will see taking place between Prime Minister Narendra Modi. We will also see Prime Minister Modi speak about the future, because that is something which is very, very crucial. The way in which tariffs have been levied, how can India and China make sure that the entire region is shielded from the impact of the tariffs that are being levied by the US? So that is also something that we will see happening. How can investment increase? How can we make sure that Chinese companies come to India and Indian companies go to China? That is also something that we will see. A lot of MOUs, from what I understand, are also in the pipeline. So all these are the things. Economy will be at the forefront. Defense, obviously, will also be at the forefront. And how can you make sure that LAC becomes more peaceful? That also will be one of the key issues that we will see coming out of this very crucial dialogue.
0: Absolutely, Aishwarya. Thank you so much for breaking it down for our viewers. Now, of course, this is a confirmation of India Today's news break that happened this morning, of our sources telling us that there was likely to be a bilateral meeting between Prime Minister Modi and President Xi Jinping. On the aftermath, of course, India Today's BRICS roundtable has been dominating the headlines building up to the BRICS summit. And we have spoken to two key members, two key policy leaders who understand India-China relations very well. Of course, former CEO of the Niti Aayog, Amitabh Kant, and also senior BJP leader Ram Madhav. We spoke to both of them on what the issues would be of a Modi-Jinping summit. Listen in to those excerpts.
4: In its own bilateral meeting with Xi Jinping, it's very important for India, because India needs to grow its trade. It's a one-way trade. There's very little exports we do. We do a very substantial amount of imports from China. It's very important to understand that China is weaponizing all its clean technologies. It's impossible to, you know, they increase the price of cell battery, the cell technology, they decrease the price of the end batteries. It's impossible to manufacture in any other country. The monopolization is to such a high extent, they've created a virtual oligopoly in this sector. So it's very important to tell the Chinese to open up in some of these areas so that you are able to ensure that the technology flows, that you are able to ensure that clean technology develops in other parts of the world, and that critical mineral processing is not monopolized by one country of the world.
5: And this is to the G20 Sherpa. What will you be watching out for? Three things that you will be watching out for on 12th and 13th as India hosts the 18th BRICS Summit.
4: Well, first and foremost is that India must ensure that in terms of its language, the document must be fairly progressive, forward-looking, and yet not be anti-Western. Number two, it's important that we are able to resolve the differences despite the conflict in West Asia between Iran, UAE and Saudi Arabia, which is highly complex, but India must play a key role in getting the right minimum language to be able to resolve this. Thirdly, I think other than the BRICS summit, there'll be a lot of bilateral action. The Prime Minister will be meeting Putin and Xi Jinping, and the China-India play on issues of development, trade, technology is critical, and I see that there should be a movement forward as far as India-China relationship is concerned, which was moving smoothly till Galwan happened, and then we issued Press Note 3, and now it has been, we were defined beneficial ownership in Press Note 2, by saying that you can go up to 10% investment by Chinese, but it must be very, we need a movement forward. We need to advance this forward. It's much better to get Chinese technology and Chinese investment rather than allowing this imbalance of trade with China to continue and grow.
6: इसमें जो दो बहुत प्रमुख आवाजें हैं, एक भारत, एक चाइना. हमारा रिश्ता एक तरफ उस एलएसी के आर पार जो भारत और चीन के बीच नजर आता है, अनरिजॉल्व्ड मुद्दे जिसको लेकर लगातार बातें हो रही हैं. ये उम्मीद कि गलवान के बाद जब पहली बार प्रधानमंत्री और चीन के राष्ट्रपति बैठेंगे तो बहुत सारी गांठें वहां पर भी और सुलझेंगी. हमारा रिश्ता कैसा है सर? ब्रिक्स के भीतर सहयोग और ब्रिक्स से पार हम देखें तो टकराव.
7: 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So we have been trying to increase our exports to China so that there can be some trade balance, in that China has to take a few steps, a few measures. They have to ease their restrictions, trade restrictions. These are the things on which also lot of negotiations are going on border. Of course, we have a border commission headed by our NSA on our side and foreign minister on their side. They keep talking, and recent talks happened just last week in Beijing. We are engaged with each other on those issues.
0: Well, it's time for a short commercial, but as you can see at the bottom of your screens, we are speaking next to Jeffrey Sachs, one of the world's top economists. He's going to be in conversation with India Today's Rajiv Sardesai as we continue a non-stop coverage on the BRICS Roundtable with India Today, as well as the BRICS Summit coming up this weekend.

A new world order is taking shape. BRICS is at the center of it. As the world changes, India leads the conversation. 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

0: of Gulzar due to suspected drug abuse. The BJP is going to have a yatra against drug abuse. The Nasha Mukt Punjab Yatra will begin on the 18th and end on the 30th of September. The purpose of this yatra is to target the AAP government and highlight the drug menace across Punjab. The yatra will give a platform to affected families, making it a public movement. And also this yatra will, at least the first leg, will start from Pathankot and culminate in Jalandhar. Now, this is a yatra which will be launched by BJP President Nitin Naveen. Home Minister Amit Shah will also be present in the rally culminating the yatra. It will have five major rallies. The first one, as we told, will start from Pathankot and will the final stop is Jalandhar. And this yatra by the BJP intends to target around 3 crore people.
1: And joining me now is a very special guest. He's been one of the early proponents of BRICS. He's one of the world's leading economists and public policy analysts. Professor Jeffrey Sachs of Columbia University joins us. Good to have you, Professor Sachs.
2: Thank you.
1: The BRICS summit being held in India. The big news which has come today is the Chinese President Xi Jinping will be in India. First visit to India in 7 years. And the second visit that he's a second time he's meeting Prime Minister Modi in just over a week, and this time potentially for a bilateral. How do you see it? You've always been a great advocate of stronger ties between China and India. Do you see this, therefore, as a major breakthrough moment, having this bilateral, having President Xi in India?
2: I do. I'm very pleased with the news that has come today. And of course, almost all of the leaders will be assembled for the BRICS summit in India, which is a great tribute to India. I think President Lula will be campaigning. He's in the last weeks of his reelection campaign. But other than that, the leaders are coming, as they should. India's leadership is extraordinarily important. But as I've been saying for many years, the bilateral relationship between India and China is the most important bilateral relationship in the world. And the fact that President Xi is coming is excellent news. A strong, united position of China and India for a true multilateralism, for recognizing multipolar world, for recognizing the leadership of the two giant countries. This is what we need. Basically, the world will be safer when the United States stops bossing other countries around. And the United States doesn't have the power or the authority or the legal standing to do it. And if India and China stand together and say that, this will be a big help for the world.
1: There are two aspects to that question, to what you've just said. Let's take them one by one. The first one, you're saying that this is the most important bilateral relationship in the world, India and China. But the truth is, it's also been a relationship that's been marked by mistrust and, yes, even hostility. We saw what happened in Galwan in 2020. And since then, it has been a relationship which mostly has been unable to reconcile differences, particularly borders. There are economic challenges. The balance of trade is heavily weighted in favor of Beijing. Given all that, why should India trust Beijing now? The fact that Beijing is bringing a big delegation, yes, but why should India trust China at a moment like this, given that there are simmering issues still on the table?
2: Well, China needs India, just as India needs China. Both need each other to be able to say to the rest of the world, look, let's get on with a true multipolar world, with a UN-based world, not with the one country far away trying to boss us around. And this is very relevant for the border dispute. Like so many problems in the world, the border dispute did not arise between China and India. The border dispute came because of the British Empire. Like so many problems in the Middle East, in Iran, in Israel and Palestine. This is a residual dispute that came from 1914 from the British Raj.

0: And it's time for two great countries to say, okay, we're going to settle this peacefully because we can't be bound by something that the British Raj did back in 1914. This is my view of the matter, yes, there's a border dispute. Yes, it's led to tragic outcomes, which are really not the significant issue between two countries that constitute almost 40% of humanity. The purpose of the strong bilateral relations of India and China should be to improve the living conditions of both countries. This is, as I say, almost 40% of humanity, and to help through the BRICS and through the United Nations to help all the rest of the world. In terms of economics, I have no doubt that good relations between the two countries would vastly raise India's outstanding economic growth even further.
1: But this is an asymmetrical relationship. You've got China with superpower status. Yes, India hopes to achieve that one day, but China is out there looking at America in the eye. Given the asymmetry of this relationship, I come back to it. Can we trust China?
0: Not only can India
1: trust China. And its proximity
0: China
1: to Pakistan?
0: Yes. And by the way, closer bilateral relations between India and China will even ease that issue as well. But I meet Indian business leaders all the time. If they were or are in all kinds of joint venture activities and supply chain activities with Chinese counterparts, this is going to be a big mutual gain for both countries, a big boost for India's technology. And the idea that India has right now, which is, well, it's going to rely on the U.S. stack. This isn't going to work because China has a lot of tremendous technology that can be tremendously important for India's rapid advance. India is growing the fastest of all the large countries right now. And foreign investment from China in all kinds of joint ventures would accelerate that even more. I'm looking at the time just in less than a quarter century now when India and China will be the two largest economies in the world. The United States will be third at that point. At some point in this century, India will be the world's largest economy. So this is looking forward, not to the backward condition, looking back when the United States was predominant, but looking forward when the two countries, China and India, will be the two leaders.
1: Can I just push you one more time? Because just over a year ago, you will recall during Operation Sindoor what happened post-Pahalgam. China was seen to share its military technology with Pakistan. And there's been a general belief that this China-Pakistan axis is also part of the problem. I come back to it. There'll be those listening to you, Professor Sachs. You're painting this rosy picture of the two countries coming together when the fact is there is this large element of distrust and mistrust, and China's own superpower ambitions mean that India has to tread carefully. What makes you believe that the Chinese this time can be trusted?
0: Because China's stake in India's success is enormous. The United States is bearing down on China. This won't work. It's, in fact, a little bit absurd because the United States is 335 million people. China is 1.4 billion people. India is 1.5 billion people. The United States can't get its way. But what China would like is a world in which the United States stops pretending to run the show, stops these unilateral wars, such as in Iran. India is the great partner in remaking the world in a fair way. India and China together can really make a multilateral world. So China has a big stake in that. And China has a big stake in India's success. This is what I say to the Chinese leadership all the time. I think they know that. I think that's why President Xi is coming to India, because he sees that for China's sake as well, building a multipolar world in which China and India are absolutely foundational and stable parts of a new world order is to China's huge advantage as well. They're not going to play games on this. This is at the core.
1: You know, you keep using the word multipolar world, Professor Sachs, and you spoke about how you think there is a limit to American power and authority now and American unilateralism. But what have we seen over the last couple of years under Donald Trump? Unilateralism. Whether it's America choosing to one day decide that they are moving into Venezuela, then we've seen the war in the Gulf under President Trump and the weaponization of tariffs as well. Anyone who trades in oil with Russia is told that the Trump administration warns them that we will impose tariffs on you. Given that kind of situation, when you've got someone in the White House who believes in unilateralism, where does that leave BRICS and the rest of the world? Is this therefore the beginning of some kind of an anti-Western alliance, something that India has not wanted BRICS to be? But in the age of Trump, what leverage do you believe India, China, and the other nations of BRICS really have?
0: Yes, the biggest danger in the world today is the American delusion that it runs the show. Because multipolarity is a fact. It's a fact of life. China is the world's largest economy. India is the third largest economy. It will overtake the United States to become the second largest economy. This is a fact that we are in a multipolar world. There are four superpowers by my count, the United States, Russia, India, and China. And they do need to get along with each other. Mm-hmm. The United States, however, has the unilateral mindset. If we were a century earlier, it would be the British that have the unilateral mindset. It's the same idea, same story, same heritage, actually, historically. We got what we do from the British. So this is a dangerous mindset now. I want it to come down to earth, come down to reality peacefully. But you see, Trump, he launches a war against Iran for absolutely no reason, conspires to kill the leadership of that country. And now world oil prices are at $102 a barrel as we speak today. So this is what the problem is. The BRICS need to say, we're not anti-Western, we're anti-imperialist, we're anti-hegemony, we're anti-unilateralism. We don't take orders from Scott Bessent, the U.S. Treasury Secretary. Mm-hmm. He can't announce that we can't do business with Iran. Iran is one of the countries of the BRICS. He can't tell us, India, that we can't do business with Russia. Mm-hmm. He can't announce unilateral tariffs whenever he wants, the president of the United States. So the BRICS is the bulwark against that. It's half of the world population and half of the world GDP. And it's big enough to say to the United States, which is 4% of the world population and 14% of the GDP, calm down. You cannot do these things anymore. This is very important.
1: You know, you're saying that BRICS has to send a strong message to America, but who's, you know, let's be also clear. You've got Russia, which is an integral part of BRICS, which has been in a, what, five-year war now, showing no signs of ending in Ukraine. Thousands of people have died there. And Russia is also accused of attempting to dictate terms in Europe. Then you've got Iran, which has been accused by its critics of exporting terror in the region. It's also going to be attending BRICS. So can BRICS really have the moral authority to tell America to back off when the fact is you've got a country like Russia, which will also be asked hard questions about how Putin pursues his politics of expansionism?
0: Well, it's a good question, because to go back to the beginning of all of this, and I happened to be there in the 1990s, the U.S. was extremely strong. Russia was very weak because the end of the Soviet Union was a huge convulsion, after all. Russia said, we want to be normal, we want to be peaceful. And the United States said, well, that's fine. We run the world now. So we'll expand NATO. We'll get out of the anti-ballistic missile system. We'll put missiles near your border. We'll put American military bases near your border. That's the genesis of all of this. You can read it all in Zbigniew Brzezinski's book in 1997 called The Grand Chessboard, because the subtitle of that is The Strategy for America's Primacy. All of this was a bid for American primacy. Mm-hmm. And this was why the United States wanted mm-hmm. to put NATO on Russia's border. This is why the United States invaded Iran, because Iran has the temerity not to be part of the U.S. empire. You know, they overthrew the Iranian government in 1953 and put in a police state. And the police state mm-hmm. lasted 26 years. And then the Iranians threw off their police state. And that's what the United States could not accept. So the U.S. has been at war with Russia since the 1990s, actually. The whole idea was weaken Russia. It's been at war with Iran since 1979. So this is what you're repeating, which is a very good question and very accurately repeating, is the U.S. narrative. But the U.S. narrative is premised on the idea that the U.S. should be the hegemon in the world. And that's what I dispute. We don't want a hegemon. We don't need a hegemon. We need the great powers of the world, it's including India, to get along with each other.
1: You know, it's interesting the way you're putting it, Professor Sachs, because there is a question, as I keep saying, there is a fear that the Chinese want to lead BRICS alliance, and they want to build this BRICS alliance as possibly an anti-Western, anti-United States alliance. And you've got countries like India, which would rather want BRICS to become the voice of the global South. Will there be at some stage a clash again between those two fundamental ideas, given again, as I said, that China today sees itself as a dominant power, possibly even more powerful than the United States, then certainly equal to it. So global South being strengthened or an anti-Western alliance being created in BRICS?
0: I would suggest a third, which is that the BRICS should be the defender of the multilateral system, the defender of the United Nations. You know, the U.S. is not only attacking Russia and not only attacking Iran and not only attacking China, but the United States is attacking the United Nations. The United States has walked out of about 60 UN-based organizations in the past couple of years. It's all part of the same story. The U.S. claims to run the world. Mm-hmm. Donald Trump is a particular psychological example of that, because he's more vulgar and more unstable than any of our earlier presidents, but basically following the same line. He actually posted a map just 2 days ago with the U.S. flag, the American flag, covering all of the countries of the Americas and Iceland and Greenland. He's an imperialist, and this is vulgar in the 21st century, and it is destabilizing. And the role of the BRICS is to say, look, we're not going to accept a hegemonic world or an imperialist world. When it comes to China, take note, India today is about 1.5 billion people. China's 1.4 billion people. China's population is now rapidly declining, and it will be under 100 billion people later in this century, when India is at about 1.7 billion people. In fact, if you actually look at the UN projections, India will be twice the size of China. So India is on a very rapid development trajectory. India is going to be a larger country. India is going to be more populous country. India is not threatened by China, really not, if you can, both countries can just say we back off on this British-caused border dispute and work on improving our two societies, our two economies, and on the multilateral order. But in my view, China no way is going to run the world. No way is it in any position to be anything like the British were in the 19th century or the United States was in the second half of the 20th century, We're in a world beyond hegemons now. We're in a world of multiple powers, of which India is one. And that is the world to make safe through multilateralism.
1: Interesting the way you're putting it, because it echoes some of what the Canadian Prime Minister Mark Carney has been saying. So, you know, in a sense, the rise of multipolarity and the middle powers. But let me ask you in conclusion, therefore, should India bet its strategic future on Israel and the United States, Professor Sachs, or on a stronger global South BRICS architecture? Because the fact is, in the last few years, we are just about close to a trade agreement with the United States. We seem to have come very close to Israel. Where do we stand? Should we be betting our strategic future on Israel, United States, multilateral groupings like the Quad, which we are also part of? Or should we be putting our eggs into this BRICS global South basket?
0: First of all, the Quad is an anti-China play. And India is being used in that. India has no business being part of the Quad. For heaven's sake, get out of that. India's relations with China should not be manipulated by the United States. They should be on a bilateral basis. So India should leave the Quad, period. When it comes to Israel, I'm sorry to say, this is a country of 8 million people that behaves very, very badly and has created massive wars all over its region and has killed a lot of people. And its claim right now is that it, you know, can give intelligence codes and things to other countries. Don't get into this. This is a mess, this Israel situation. It's the way that that country behaves is disgusting. And India has no business getting closer at this moment when, my word, they've committed a genocide and the behavior is terrible. So when it comes to the United States and the West, just take note of the arithmetic. The U.S. is 4% of the world population, 335 million people. The European Union is about 450 million people. Together, they're 800 million people. A little more than half of India. So the West, if you add in all of the so-called U.S. alliance, if there is still such an alliance, is about 12% of the world population. No one can bet their future on that, especially when they behave so badly. The point is, the arrogance of Britain was outstanding in the 19th century, unbelievable. It remains pretty arrogant today, sad to say. But of the United States, it's the same. They have a kind of exaggerated sense of power. But the center of gravity of the world economy has moved back to Asia, where it was for 2,000 years, and then briefly departed after 1800. It's moved back to Asia. Africa will be a rising part of the world population and economy. And so India's relations with Africa, India's relations with ASEAN, with Southeast Asia, India's relations with China, India's relations with Gulf countries in the Middle East. This is the reality. And by the way, that's India's history. It was always an Indian Ocean trading great power for 2,000 years. And this is the reality today in the 21st century.
1: I just have 30 seconds, Professor. If you had to give, therefore, BRICS three non-negotiable priorities, hopefully there'll be a declaration. We don't know whether that will be hostage to what's happened in West Asia, of course, where again, hostilities have resumed. But I want to ask you very quickly, three non-negotiable priorities for BRICS, 30 seconds.
0: First, BRICS should tell the United States, stop this horrendous war against Iran. Second, BRICS should move to a multi-currency payment system so that the United States cannot enforce unilateral sanctions on India or any other country. And third, the BRICS should say, we support the UN. We want a secretary general who is strong, independent for the whole world. And we, the BRICS countries, will host major UN activities and campuses, including in India, I hope, including in China, including in Brazil, including in Russia. We will help to host the United Nations as the true multilateral institution that we need for the 21st century. So end the wars, multi-currency, and a strong United Nations.
1: On that note, Professor Sachs, it's been wonderful talking to you, because you've given us, in a sense, an alternative perspective. Not everyone will necessarily agree with that, but it is a very robustly argued perspective there, Professor Sachs. Thank you very much for joining
0: me
1: there
0: from
1: New York. Good to have you on the show.
0: Thank you.

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0: Welcome. I'm Sonal Mehrotra Kapoor. This is 5 Live. On the program today, three stories that deserve your attention. We'll start with what's unfolding in Punjab. Now, we've heard the stories of drug abuse in Punjab for a while now. But now it's not just about criminality. It is not just about the money trail. It's about the power politics that is playing in Punjab. So it's Punjab powder and politics. How exactly is it unfolding and what you need to know, keeping in mind that elections are due over there. We'll get you the full 360 story on that. And then we move on to the other big story that impacts one and all. We are looking at the front of packet labels. Should it now reveal very clearly what it already has? Remember, the story is not about changing what's inside the packet. It's just about revealing it in big, bold words. The verdict now sits with the Supreme Court. Will you, starting next year, get to see high salt, high sugar, high fat written in big, bold, hexagon red letters on the packets? And how exactly will the industry take it? All of that important story coming up. I've decoded the entire case for you. And then the story on everybody's mind. Well, if you've been fancying the fold coming in from iPhone, well, it costs just 3 lakh rupees. It's out there. You can get it. But should you get it? We've got a verdict coming up on the program. And if you stay till the very end, I've got a little surprise for you as well. Enough of the 80s trend. We've got our own newsroom trend going. So stay tuned till the end of the bulletin where we unveil what the India Today studios back in the 80s would be like. Even I have not seen those pictures, so it'll be interesting. But first up, let's take you through all the top headlines at this hour. Prime Minister Narendra Modi is likely to hold a bilateral meeting with Chinese President Xi Jinping on the sidelines of the BRICS summit in New Delhi on the 12th of September, if confirmed, which it seems like at the moment it would be the first face-to-face bilateral talks between the two leaders since Galwan Valley clash in 2020. Xi Jinping will arrive in Delhi on Saturday for the 18th BRICS leader summit. With critics now questioning what India has actually gained from the BRICS meeting, the BJP Vice President Ram Madhav has hit back at the doubters and naysayers defending the Modi government. He says that Prime Minister rightly calls the opposition Naras Fufa and asked why nobody questioned the benefits when the UPA hosted BRICS summit. A political storm has erupted in Punjab after the family of the deceased Gulzar alleged that his body was cremated without their consent. The family claims that cremation was carried out forcibly after Gulzar had taken on the Punjab minister Harpal Singh Cheema. Congress has now demanded the minister's immediate arrest, turning the case into a major political confrontation. TVK and its allies have now unveiled a new identity in Tamil Nadu, the Secular Social Justice Victory Alliance. The alliance has welcomed the new name, but the left parties are notably absent from the naming ceremony. The BJP has meanwhile mocked the alliance, questioning its secular credentials over the presence of IUML. Meanwhile, the Enforcement Directorate carried out searches at 18 locations across Karnataka and Maharashtra linked to Karnataka PWD Minister Satish and his family. The raids are part of FEMA probe into alleged irregularities in the state excise department and suspected illegal overseas investments. The residence of Chikodi MP Priyanka Jakali has also been searched. Supreme Court has sought a report on the allegations that a teenage girl was harassed after participating in a CJP protest following the alleged assault of her father by pro-Hindu influencer Swatantra Bharadwaj. Swatantra Bharadwaj is currently in jail, remember, over the alleged attack. The top court made it clear that allegations involving the harassment of a minor cannot be ignored. A Delhi court has ordered the framing of money laundering charges against former railway minister Lalu Prasad Yadav, Ravri Devi, Tejasvi Yadav and 4 others. The case stems from allegations and also alleged irregularities in the allotment of 2 IRCTC hotels during Lalu Prasad Yadav's tenure as railway minister. Donald Trump seems to be keenly following India politics. He appears to be tying a major economic promise to the November U.S. midterms. Donald Trump has proposed a $5,000 dividend for every American adult, but with a political condition that Republicans must retain control of both House of Representatives and the Senate. The promise comes much before, just about a few months before elections that could significantly affect Trump's ability to push his agenda. Meanwhile, Apple has significantly increased the prices of several iPhone models in India. The price of iPhone 17 now starts at 99,900 rupees, up sharply from 82,900. The new iPhone 18 Pro and Pro Max are also considerably more expensive. And Apple's new foldable iPhone Duo will cost you only 3 lakh rupees. At the price, viewers, some buyers may find it cheaper to pick up the phone abroad and enjoy a short vacation in Bangkok or Dubai. Meanwhile, Jasprit Bumrah has been declared fit and is set to be available for India's upcoming T20 series against Afghanistan and the 2026 Asian Games. His return is a major boost for India, with Bumrah now expected to lead pace attack, featuring Ashdeep and Yash Thakur. Our top story today, the question on Punjab's drug crisis, a confrontation with Finance Minister Harpal Cheema, and days later, Gulzar Singh was dead. Now, his death has triggered a political storm in Punjab, with his family now alleging his body was forcibly cremated and his wife claiming police intimidation. Rahul Gandhi has demanded Cheema's resignation, while Congress, BJP and Akali Dal have stepped up attack on Bhagwant Mann's government. Aam Aadmi Party government, meanwhile, has accused the opposition of politicising the death. But Punjab, heading into elections just next year, Gulzar's death has turned the state's drug crisis into a major political flashpoint. Here's what happened.
1: A question on Punjab's drug crisis. A confrontation with Finance Minister Harpal Cheema. And days later, Gulzar Singh was dead. Over a year after Urta Punjab put the state's drug crisis on the national screen, the issue is back at the center of a political storm. The controversy escalated on Thursday after Gulzar's family alleged that his body was forcibly cremated. This a day after Gulzar's family claimed there was an understanding with the government.
2: ਕੋਈ ਦਵਾ ਨਹੀਂ ਪਾਇਆ ਸਾਡੇ ਤੇ ਮੇਰੇ ਭਰਾ ਨੂੰ ਸਰਕਾਰ ਵੱਲੋਂ ਨੌਕਰੀ ਮਿਲੀ ਹੈ ਨਾਲੇ ਜਿਹੜਾ ਖਰਚਾ ਉਹ ਸਾਰਾ ਬਦੋਦਰ
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1: What began with Gulzar raising questions over drugs has now turned into a showdown in Punjab with elections due next year. Rahul Gandhi has demanded Harpal Cheema's resignation and questioned why his name does not figure in the FIR. A Congress delegation met the Punjab governor demanding action against Cheema.
6: Jo FIR hui, us FIR mein sarpanch का नाम तो लिख दिया पर डाइंग डिक्लेरेशन जो है उसमें ये लिखा गया था कि एफएम और सरपंच की वजह से मैं सल्फाज खा रहा हूं और इन्होंने मेरे को मजबूर कर दिया कि मैं मरने के लिए मेरे को मजबूर कर दिया। अगर सरपंच का है तो डाइंग डिक्लेरेशन के ऊपर एफएम के ऊपर एफआईआर होनी चाहिए और इमीडिएटली दोनों की अरेस्ट होनी चाहिए।
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8: They have arrested four people, they say. One is absconding, but the biggest name, the first name that Gulzar took in the ambulance was Harpal Chima. This police tries to downplay that, try to save Harpal Chima. Family was not even allowed to do antim darshan. Unko antim darshan hi dekh karne diye, dekhne nahi diya. Aap kamal hogi, kam se kam 1000 police wala laga ke wahan pe saskar kar diya.
1: And now the National Commission for Scheduled Castes has stepped in. The NCSC chairman Kishore Makwana met Gulzar's family today, adding to the scrutiny around the case. Aam Aadmi Party, meanwhile, has accused Congress, BJP and the Akali Dal of politicizing Gulzar's death.
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1: From Urta, Punjab on screen to Gulzar's death on the ground, Punjab's drug crisis has once again become a political flashpoint. With Kamaljeet Sandhu, Bureau Report, India Today.
0: And more updates coming in on that story. The political pod in Punjab seems to be peaking over the drug menace in Punjab. Now, BJP said to launch a yatra against drug abuse in Punjab. They're calling it the Nasha Mukt Punjab Yatra. And it is set to begin on the 18th of September. Yatra to begin from Pathankot and end in Jalandhar, we are told, and will target Aam Aadmi Party government and the drug menace in the state. Now, clearly, if you needed any more evidence that the issue is getting politicized, there you go. The entire yatra around the matter has now been proposed. Let's cut across to my colleague Piyush, joining us for more details on this story. Piyush, what exactly is the BJP planning? Who are the leaders who will be leading this yatra?
10: Well, it's a big yatra. It will be created.
0: Seem to be losing that signal with Piyush, but he will try and connect with him in just a bit. But the yatra has now been called in. BJP now giving us details over there that a delegation will also visit the ancestral village of Bhagat Singh to pay respects, and the drug abuse charge sheet will be distributed during the yatra as well. Remember, elections in Punjab are not very far away, and one of the reasons why the death, this particular death, has led to an entire, you know, politics building up on the matter, which is important. But let's see which way this one really goes. All right, moving on from that, we have not got the spotlight of Satyaniketan and what happened here. The building collapse killed 7 people, remember. But for students living in Satyaniketan, the danger has taken another form. PG owners have disappeared. Caretakers are gone. And students say they are now being left to fend for themselves for things as basic as food, safety, even basic services. With demolition drives and crackdown gathering pace, these students are caught in the middle of having paid their rent already, paid their security already, but getting no service because all the PG owners are now, what they say, underground. So who is taking responsibility, and importantly, who will take care of these students in the interim? Here's the report.
11: next door collapsed. 7 lives were lost. But for students living in Delhi's Satyaniketan area, the nightmare is far from over. At Girls PG Hostel Days in Satyaniketan, around 22 students are now effectively on their own. For 3 days, there has been no proper food, no caretaker, no warden, and no answers. Their meals were already included in the PG package. But now, they say they are being asked to pay an additional 4,000 rupees for food.
12: We have 30 to 40,000 in deposit. I have paid this month's rent, which is around 15,000, and the including like the electricity bill is extra, of course. And now we are being asked 4,000 extra for the meal, that too for 2-time meal, like the lunch and only the dinner. We are expected that we'll arrange the breakfast and snacks by ourselves.
11: And the problems don't end with food. The Wi-Fi has been disconnected. The caretaker and warden are missing. The students say the hostel's owners, Sudhanshu and Shubham, are not responding to their calls.
13: Owner's name is, I guess, Sudhanshu. We called him. He has switched off his phone. Other who were in the management, like Yash, his name was Yash. He's a caretaker. We also called him. His phone was also switched off. No answers for them. No responsibility from them. Warden also ran away yesterday.
11: And the girls say they now have to lock the hostel gate themselves. They came to Delhi to study. Instead, they now find themselves fending for food, safety, and basic services. The collapse next door exposed one danger in Satyaniketan. PGs abandoned overnight amid fear of crackdown. The big question that we must ask, if the money has been taken, who is taking responsibility? With Mausumi Singh, Bureau Report, India Today.
0: Moving on to the other big story we are tracking. Pick up any packet around you. It could be just a packet of wafers or chips or biscuits or even a cold drink. The information in there is usually on the back of the pack, you'll see. Now, that could well be changing. Because Supreme Court is asking a very simple question. If the food that we are consuming, packaged food that we consume, is high in sugar, salt or fat, shouldn't you see it right on the front of the pack? Well, the court has called this a serious matter of food safety, and it has also made its concern clear that people's health, especially the health of growing children, is of extreme importance. So what happened here? Let me quickly recap that for you. The Supreme Court wanted front-of-packet warning for foods in high sugar, salt and fat, and it wants all stakeholders to consider the issue in the national interest. The court will also seek more information before taking the matter forward. Now, FSSAI already had a proposal on the table. What they proposed was a red hexagon label on the front of the pack. If it is high in sugar, it should say high sugar. If it's high in salt, say high salt. High in fat, say high fat. The idea is very simple. Flag the products that are high in sugar, salt or fat. But there is a catch here because FSSAI wants to do this in two phases. In the first phase, the warning would apply according to them, or they want it to happen at least, when the food is high in 2 or more of fat, sugar, salt. Then in the second phase, they want the warning to be extended to foods which is high in any one of them as well. The limits would be based on the ICMR dietary guidelines, they say. And there is another demand, more stronger, more visible warning of ultra-processed foods. The food industry, however, is pushing back, of course. Remember that this is a $100 billion industry. The proposed rules could affect a huge market of packaged food market in the country. The industry says the limits are too strict, claims almost 80% of packaged food could end up carrying the warning. Imagine that, 80% of the food that people consume out of a packet or out of a Tetra pack or a cola drink could all fall under these warnings. We are talking about 80% of products in the industry worth around $100 billion all falling in. The industry has challenged the proposal in Supreme Court and wants the limits to be reviewed. Though I want to be clear on this one because there is a lot of confusion online. This isn't a fight over what the packet should have. The fight is over whether the front of the pack should just simply reveal what the packet already has. The Supreme Court will be uploading its detailed order, what they have decided, in the next few hours. The centre, the FSSAI and other stakeholders will have to study it, and the matter will come up for hearing again on the 28th of September. But this is one that could change the way India eats. This is one that could change the priorities that we have, put health in the centre. So the industry and consumers both are watching this case very, very closely. To talk to us a little bit more about this, I'm joined by the advocate in this case, Rajiv Shankar Dwivedi. He is the petitioner for 3S and our health society. They are FO, they are representing FOPL, the case, which is basically front of package labeling. He has been arguing this case in front of the Supreme Court and joins us now. Thanks so much for your time, Mr. Dwivedi. I want to understand this from you. And because the industry is not here on the program to talk about themselves, so my question is on their behalf. It's a $100 billion industry. Like we said, 80% of any kind of packaged food, biscuits, powders, colas, chips, name it, will probably fall under this category. They are saying they need more time and they're saying it's very drastic. What exactly are you telling the Supreme Court and how do you answer that question? They also say that this, if they were to change formulations or make it healthier, it will increase the cost. Cost that India might not be prepared to pay.
14: First of all, Sonal, thank you for having me on this wonderful program. You started by saying that it is a $100 billion industry. The same industry people, when they are working in European setup, American setup, they are complying with even more strict regime over there. Even with all those compliances, they are fully executing, everything is being done over there. So there is no problem at all with that, number one. Number two, so far as India is concerned, in fact, on the last occasion, one argument was made by FSSAI, kind of the yardage are being put there. They may be well for a developed country, but not for a developing like India, which the court came down very heavily on the FSSAI and by saying that, do you want the country forever to remain developing or underdeveloped? So we need to strive for the yardstick which are at par or even better with what is there in the developed countries. What are we asking for in this instant case? We are not asking to change anything at all. All we are asking, what are you giving to me? Show that to me on the front of the packet, number one. Number two, once you have shown that this packaged food item contains ABCD item, you have to give a normative declaration whether it is harmful, beneficial, or neutral. Ideally, we are against any kind of this packaged food or this kind of food. So our demand is that whatever is there, it should come with a warning or it should come with a declaration. For example, if there is a sodium content, sugar content, saturated fat content. Now, the current compliance certificate which has been filed by FSSAI is very interesting. And if we go a bit back up about 4 or 5 years back, one meeting had taken place in the year 2021, in which there were representative of the consumer body, representative of the industry, all were there. Whatever point which has been put forth by the industry today, that was being put forth on that day also. Like, the what are the major points here?
0: Yeah,
14: industry
0: but,
14: is saying
0: you know, Advocate Divedi, let me say this. I understand that. I understand that these changes have been long time coming. This case has been going on for a long time. Different chiefs of FSSAI have come and gone. Different committees have been made and dissolved. And we've not been able to implement front of package labeling. I get that. But what do you think is the reason behind that? Why do you think the industry, are you saying they're never prepared? They should have seen this coming over the years? Or are you saying that we've not...
14: I'm not saying that.
0: We've... This is the time has come that Supreme Court has to force the industry to make it happen.
14: See, the thing is that this exactly what is the wording of the Supreme Court. The Supreme Court is saying that either you do it or we will have to do it. Even today, when the court said that we are going to upload the order, see, what happened today? Today, the court heard me, the court heard Mr. Chahal for the FSI, the court heard Mr. Maninder Singh for the industry representative. Court said that I will be passing a detailed order. It may come today, it may come tomorrow, whenever it comes. Court said that you people, you go through the order, you give your input on the order. And at the last sentence of the court was to the FSSAI, either you do it or we will have to do it ourselves. So
0: okay.
14: The court warned to the FSSAI, who is a regulatory body, to do their statutory duty. If the court feels that they are falling short of that, then court will not hesitate in doing the needful for the sake of this health and the well-being of the citizen. We are
0: right.
14: not asking.
0: Got
14: we
0: it.
14: Are not asking. We are not asking industry to make any changes. They just have to show. And see, the very fact that if the declaration is made, then 80% of the product will fall within that bracket, that actually vindicates our stand. 80% of your product is such, which should not be palatable. That exactly is the whole issue.
0: That's right. But, Advocate Divedi, I just want to put out again, like I'm saying, I'm playing the devil's advocate here because I don't have an industry representative. We tried to get in touch with them. We also spoke with FSSAI, and they're saying since the matter is sub judice, they want to see the order first before appearing, which is fair. The industry representatives, we tried to speak to a couple of them. They also refused to come on camera. So which is why I am putting a question in all fairness on their behalf to say this, that the impact of this, the cost impact of this on the industry that employs several people, on an industry that feeds several people as well, is huge. They are saying this overnight turn could just put the entire FMCG world into a whole roller coaster. Is that, are you aware of that? And have you proposed the committee, have they proposed a way to move forward on this?
14: See, as it is said, that it is sub judice, it is absolutely, it is sub judice. Order is yet to be out. What shape the order will take, I will be last person to assume that or give any kind of indication of forecasting that, because nobody can. What the aspect that you are taking, that has certain presumptions. The presumptions are that this will have adverse impact. This is something which they have said. If you will see that whenever there is any change of this nature taking place, there is a strong resistance from the existing setup, because they may or may not be in a for the lack of their willingness to change. I am not going on to that aspect at the moment. Let the order come. And the kind of fear-mongering that is being proposed, that industry will close down or this will happen, that will happen. I personally feel as a citizen that I don't think that heavens is going to fall if you write on the front of the packet what you are already writing at the back of the packet. See, it is not something new which is being given. All these ingredients are already written at the back of the packet. You just have to put it on the front and you have to add what is the content of sugar. If this is above normal level, above the advisable level, that is all.
0: And also not just added sugar, the overall sugar as well. And you're right that, you know, several countries, several developed nations already have it. Singapore has it. You know, a lot of European countries also have it. Yes, you're right that the sugar component and other components in the same product available in India is different compared to what it is. But the, also the fact is that that's why the price is also different. The price at which you get these products in India is also different at the same product of how much price it's available abroad as well. But like I said, as a mom, let me just, I have to... Let me add one thing.
14: See, the very fact that I'm actually surprised if you are writing the same thing which is in the back in front and you are just adding the value to it that it is helpful to you, it is harmful to you. It's just like a cigarette packet. The cigarette is harmful to your health. You just have to write that this packet of this product has very high level of sugar. That's all. How it is going to impact the industry? How it is going to impact the livelihood of the worker?
0: Well, let's see how this goes. At for the moment, like you rightly said, we all are waiting with bated breath to see what the Supreme Court has decided. It could well define how the way
14: Something good for all of us.
0: It could well define how our health turns out, and especially those of our kids as well, works out in the country. So looking at that order and waiting for it with bated breath. Thank you so much, Advocate, for joining us with the latest on this Talking about the latest, everybody's talking about, well, not just the Supreme Court order, but the Apple foldable iPhone. The design, the display, the price, of course, how it actually feels in your hand. So we thought we'll give you a little bit of a sneak peek. Apple has thrown its hat into the foldable phones market, and everybody wants to know what the big phone is all about. So I'll stop talking. I'll let you watch.
15: Giving you a first look at the newly launched iPhone Duo, much anticipated, and it's finally here. Now, in terms of the weight and the ergonomics, yes, very hand-friendly, very compact. But what people are talking about is the crease, which is almost invisible on this one. Yes, it has a very matte finish side of a look, but this one is a 7.6-inch display. Again, very fluid. Almost everything from every different viewing angle is perfectly visible, no problem at all. But when you fold it, it turns into...

0: some of the concerns that people had showcased earlier, but it is absolutely fluid. I have been using it for like a couple of minutes. It has no problems at all. Now, internal specifications inside, it is running the same A20 Pro chipset that you have on the Pro series, which again gives all of the power to the AI and the Siri inside of the phone. Now, camera-wise, this has a 48 megapixel fusion camera, which is again a good option for people who want to click photography and want a good camera system on their foldable device. But there is also an internal camera, which, by the way, is not visible. As you can see, no punch hole anywhere. And that's the engineering that Apple can be credited with. And also, the hinge mechanism, the folding mechanism is also very good, no problem at all. You can get an access to the device, not with Face ID, because again, finally, Touch ID is making a comeback on this device. So, yes, access changes for a lot of people. But I think the talking point will be the multitasking capabilities you get on this phone, because multi-window, multiple apps, a first look at the newly launched iPhone Duo and the pricing. This is something that the Indian market specifically is going to be a bit wary about, because almost 3 lakh rupees for a foldable phone like this is something that might not be something that many Indians would be using. Even the Pro series is something like starting at 1,50,000 rupees. So I would say, again, not for everyone, for a niche specific market, but also important to know, I'm sure that in India, many people would be wanting a foldable iPhone. So this is a first look at the newly launched iPhone Duo. Let me know, what do you think about this device? And if this is a phone that you would want to buy.
1: And of course, it's got to be the price that's got everybody talking on the internet. There are enough memes as well. Soon after that entire speech got over, the classic seller kidney jokes comparing the Duo with the Royal Enfields, Maruti cars, even 90s era 9, you know, Nokia phones were all over the place. So we picked up some really juicy ones for you to watch in case you missed it.
2: A car drives down the highway, then it disappears into a tunnel.
3: New boss and a historic transition.
2: Camera follows a mysterious figure before revealing our main character.
4: No. Not me. That's your guy. That's your opener.
5: Hello and welcome to Apple Park.
6: I am so thrilled to be here today.
3: John Ternus officially took over Apple's cockpit this month, but within months of his first keynote, Indian social media realized one thing. The executive suite may change, but your bank account is getting cleaned out regardless. Starting at 1.65 lakh rupees for Pro and touching an eye-watering 3 lakh rupees for the all-new foldable Duo, the Headlines Act of 2026 was supposed to be an engineering marvel of the folding Duo. Instead, it became an instant microeconomic case study. Even before Ternus wrapped up, a meme fest had begun. Centerpiece of Ternus's stage show was the bendable iPhone Duo. Naturally, the internet treated it as an instant comedy goldmine. One user congratulated Apple for bravely inventing the foldable phone in 2026. Another showed off a budget life hack, tapping two old iPhones together to save 3 lakh rupees. And for the 90 kids, the high-tech hinge wasn't futuristic at all. It was just the Nokia 9000 communicator returning in a 3 lakh rupee costume. For many years, the kidney joke was standard internet hyperbole. In 2026, social media treats it like an official EMI partner. Now, the medical arithmetic has spiraled out of control. Posts flooded X, listing organs as a primary payment method, while meme pages even dragged Cristiano Ronaldo into the fray, asking how many elite athletes it would take to trade in their biological organs just to clear a 1 TB card. Then came the middle-class opportunity cost audit. Netizens immediately started running the numbers for the price of an iPhone Duo. You could literally ride out of a showroom on a Royal Enfield Himalayan or buy a dependable functional Maruti car that can carry an entire family through peak Delhi traffic. Financial creators jumped in with SIP compounding calculators showing how skipping the purchase makes you an outright crorepati. But who wants generational wealth when you can unfold a screen at a cafe? Shock and awe was also what Apple iPhone buyers felt about the raised prices

0: of the existing 17, 17E and 16 models. Social media is also packed with hacks to save costs on the iPhone and at the same time enjoy a holiday abroad in the US, Dubai or even Thailand. Because make no mistake, as popular commentator Gabbar pointed out, the exorbitant price tag isn't a design flaw, it is the entire feature. It is the definitive new flex. Roast it all you want on X today, compare it to hatchbacks and vintage Nokias, but by Friday morning, pre-order queues will crash the servers. John Turner's has set his price, social media has supplied the comedy, and credit cards across the country are bracing for impact. Bureau Report, Business Today Television.
1: Okay, and talking about memes and internet trends, I'm sure you've seen the latest one, the 80s reimagined. Well, I'm sure you've had your fill by now, so I thought, let's give you one more. We got thinking about what the newsroom in the 80s would look like, and not just any newsroom, well, our newsroom. So after lots of prompts and lots of shiftings, presenting to you India Today Newsroom back in the 80s. Now, keep your trolling in check on this one. And honestly, I haven't seen these pictures as well. So let's see it together. Let's go back to the Walkman era. Let's play out the first one. I'm told this is what the input desk back then would look like. Oh, wow. The phones are there, the ones that you actually dial. There are typewriters. And people are actually not using any WhatsApp messages anymore. These are places where VCR cassettes, on the sides you see files there where scripts are actually in pen and paper, a board of rundown actually exists, and there are VCR cassettes which have to be heard, and there is no AI clearly sort of giving you transcripts for everything. So that's the input desk. Let's move to the next one. Let's see how output looks like. Well, you don't know these people, but these are all my colleagues who've been reimagined over there. That's Ritangshu sitting over there right in the front. That's Ashok Prishti as well. Well, I know them, but this is what, again, back in the 80s, the output desk would be. So clearly, this is an era, I want you to think about it, where Google did not exist, where ChatGPT was not there. So journalists had to really rely on their own knowledge and expertise on the subject. They had to just use their brains to write scripts, to type them as well. No autocorrect, no spell checks as well. So that is what output would be like. Let's move to the other parts of news floor. What do we have next? Whoa, okay, so this is a rundown and this is a proper programming anchoring happening in the middle of the newsroom. And look at that big camera. Well, it's a massive one, a heavy one. I have held a few during my early days. And honestly, this is an upgrade we are not complaining about. We possibly shoot a lot of our stuff now on phones. So imagine that. Just this size. And that used to be the size back then. What about production? Let's see what production desk would look like. Well, clearly nobody was using Gemini or doing auto-generated AI stuff. But yeah, look at those again. Look at those television monitors where you had to literally watch everything. And if you missed something, there was no rewind. It was just how it was going. And there were, of course, like I said, tapes over there as well. What do we have more? All right. Oh, there you go. Well, again, for all of you who don't know, this is Samakhya, who's our production head. He's sitting like the don that he is, otherwise also in office, back in the 80s in a tie, which he's never found in the newsroom these days. So that's a good look on Samakhya. We're going to ask him to keep that one. Let's see the next one. Well, that is Supriyo Prasad, popularly known as SP in the office and in the industry. He's the news director for both India Today and Aaj Tak. And he's got a bit of a flex there. Looks very different. It's very, very different now. But look at that telephone. Look at that TV over there. And look at the picture of the parliament. Clearly, that picture has changed as well. Let's move to the next one. All right, there you go. We've got the primetime man there. We've got Rajdeep Sardesai. He's actually one person who actually was still in the industry back in the 80s, actually seen those days. But honestly, with this picture, it looks like he's aging well. The current Rajdeep perhaps has aged even better, but this one is as it would have been imagined back in the 80s. Let's see the next one. Gaurav Sawant. Okay. Nationalism in his heart, India first there, smile on his face. A little more health conscious maybe now, Gaurav Sawant. But back then, Gaurav Sawant would still look like that. Well, humor me. Let's see the next one. Preeti Chaudhary. All right, that's a nice look on Preeti. I must say, AI is picking up over there. And she's looking very to the point even back then in the 80s. I like that. Let's see the next one. All right, so that's Maria Shakeel. The news track look over there. I like how all the anchors have these really big inflated shoulder pads, and that seems to be quite the look over there, so which has made a feature here as well. Let's see the next one. Akshita. Well, back then, she's currently also seen in a lot of saris every time she goes down south to report. So this is a nice one. This is a nice, look on her. Again, I'm constantly driven towards those telephones and television screens back then. So much nostalgia. Let's see more. Okay. Hey, same color. Almost there. Well, I figured I'm going to feature there, but that's a good one. I like what AI has done with my specs. Maybe that's a look to consider. The hair really blowing my mind away. But, well, that's that. That's what the India Today newsroom, all our anchors, all our production people, input, assignment, desk, all of them would look like back in the 80s. What do you have to say? I'm sure you're going to love it. Some of you are going to hate it. But let us know nonetheless on all the comments that are going to float on social media. Well, with that, we're going to slip into a very quick break. Pollution ka solution coming up on the other side. Stay tuned for that.

0: Well, on August 22nd, India Today and Delhi government launched one of the biggest fights against pollution. We are calling it Pollution Ka Solution. We asked you to send in your ideas for solutions that you can find to Delhi's air that continues to plague the capital. You showed up. We've got over 1,500 entries that are currently being looked into by an expert jury panel. Well, we are all trying to huddle up, meet regularly to try and understand which way this is going to go. So if you don't know about this, let me quickly tell you, there is a QR code that's going to pop on your screen very soon. All you have to do, if you still have a solution, our lines are open. You have to just simply scan that code, go to our website and send in your solution. Our jury is waiting in to see all of those. But while the search for the solution continues, let's also step back and ask a more basic question. Why is pollution one of the most pressing problems that we face today? We took that question to a doctor. Here's what he said.
1: Open the window and take a deep breath. Is that so simple? I don't think so. The air we breathe, the quality of air, is extremely bad. The air is full of particulate matter, dust, and whatnot. All these toxic particles we inhale go into our body and create havoc. A child walking to the school, an elderly sitting in the park, you going to your work, all breathe the same air. It is not for a particular person, it is a problem of the whole population. You will be surprised that this is not a seasonal or only a lung problem. Definitely, we breathe in the air, which is toxic, but finally these particles go all across the body. Your skin, your eyes, your nose, your ears, everything is affected. We'll talk about the larger organs, the lung being the main. We are seeing so many patients come with lung allergies, asthmas, COPDs, and even lung cancers, which may be related to pollution. Heart, blood vessels, brain, mental health issues, all these are other things which have been reported with exposure to air pollution on a long-term basis. It is no longer an individual solution which we should look at. No air purifiers in our own home and thinking we are safe. Sustainable living is the answer. All stakeholders need to fight this pandemic. Remember that this is a public health emergency. We cannot live like this and we cannot let our next generation breathe the same quality of air. The patients are increasing in the emergencies, especially in the winter months. We need to actually take our bit now. So, till we actually understand that pollution is no longer a seasonal problem, we need to find solutions to this pollution. Join hands and let's fight air pollution and give our next generation healthy air to breathe in.
0: Well, the doctor has said it all. It is a public health emergency, one that demands action from every stakeholder. So keep those ideas coming. And if you have a solution, all you have to do is scan in on that code that we just showed you or go in to our website, indiatoday.in/pollutionka solution. We'll see you in the next one. Stay tuned.

0: 5 distinct faces, 1 common purpose. India informed and ahead, where the South finds a voice. Super 6. Sharp questions, 0 distractions.
1: You also speak of poor children. Kangana ji, one can always draw analogies sitting high in ivory towers.
0: To the point. The nation's agenda, nothing else matters.
2: There are some who say Pakistan may not be on the verge of breaking. 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
0: News Track, every defining moment, every story that matters. The team that always speaks for you, because you matter.

A changing world. A powerful alliance. A crucial summit. World leaders come together. Big issues take center stage. Global equations are reshaped. India Today brings you all the action and analysis, along with the voices that matter. BRICS in Bharat, 12th and 13th September, all through the day, only on India Today.

0: A changing world. A powerful alliance. A crucial summit. World leaders come together. Big issues take center stage. Global equations are reshaped. India Today brings you all the action and analysis, along with the voices that matter. BRICS in Bharat, 12th and 13th September, all through the day, only on India Today.
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0: and welcome. Good evening. You're watching Super 6 here on India Today. I'm Akshata Nandagopal, and over the next 1 hour, we're going to be getting you all the big stories of the day, with our focus also, of course, on the countdown to the BRICS summit, kicking off in just less than 24 hours from now. So we'll give you a sense of all that's happening, the buzz around BRICS, but also, as always, focus on what's happening in the southern states. And so at 6 p.m. this evening, what are we going to be getting you? What's lined up on the show? Well, first, we're going to be getting you the response that's come in from former Chief Minister, DMK Chief M.K. Stalin, who's responded to that gesture by Chief Minister Vijay. What is his response? What has he spoken of? He's gone into great detail about what happened during his arrest under MISA. We'll break that down for you. Also on the show this evening, we'll get your highlights of India Today's BRICS Roundtable. Let's begin with the headlines. World's biggest bilaterals on the sidelines of the BRICS summit. Chinese President Xi Jinping to arrive in India on September 12th. Bilateral with the Russian President Putin tomorrow. During India Today BRICS Roundtable, BJP Vice President Ram Madhav hits back at doubters. Defending Modi government, he says Prime Minister rightly calls opposition Naraz Fufa. Asks why nobody questioned the benefits of BRICS when UPA was in power. Politics peaks over drug menace in Punjab. Deceased Gulzar's family claims dead body cremated forcibly. Congress demands immediate arrest of Punjab minister. BJP to launch mega yatra from September 18. Stalin responds to Chief Minister Vijay's broken jaw gesture, calls Vijay his brother, recounts horror during MISA arrest, says brutality was severe and his jawbone was broken, says he still carries the scars of that time. Will you shell out 3 lakh rupees for this phone? The iPhone redefines folding phone at the Apple launch. iPhone Duo, Apple's first foldable phone, steals the show. It starts at 3 lakh. In India, goes right up to 5 lakhs.
1: This one is a 7.6-inch display. Again, very fluid. Almost everything from every different viewing angle is perfectly visible, no problem at all. But when you fold it, it turns into this 5.4 canvas, which is also very hand-friendly.
0: Now, over the last many days, we've seen a big showdown play out in Tamil Nadu after the Chief Minister's speech in the Assembly and a gesture. It was just about a second where he brought his hand to his jaw. Now, after there was outrage that this is a taunt at the former Chief Minister M.K. Stalin, Chief Minister Vijay also clarified, saying that it wasn't a personal attack and he apologises if it was construed as such. Now you've got the DMK chief responding in a detailed statement that he put out. He chose to speak about Vijay, calling him his brother, saying, "When you met me, you even apologised for all that you said about me during the election campaign." Not just that, he spoke about what happened in the 1970s when he was taken into custody. He says he faced all kinds of brutalities. The DMK has also followed that up with evidence to say, yes, he was arrested under MISA. Let's break down all of that for you and highlights of what Stalin had to say in this report.
2: A hand gesture by Tamil Nadu Chief Minister Vijay has now triggered a political storm in the state. And the man at the center of the controversy is former Chief Minister M.K. Stalin, has now hit back, recounting his experience in custody in 1976 when he was arrested under the MISA Act. The row erupted during a recent assembly proceedings when, speaking about MISA under emergency, Vijay placed his hand near his jaw, a gesture that was widely seen as a reference to the injuries Stalin suffered during his detention. On Thursday, Stalin revisited that painful chapter, narrating how he suffered the jaw injury.
3: A political decency and decorum, at least to an extent.
4: அதுக்கப்புறம் அவங்க இஷ்டம் அவங்க எடுத்துக்கிட்டோம் இல்லைன்னா விட்டுட்டோம் நம்ம நண்பர்கள் எது பேசினாலும்
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4: சிறையில எனக்கு பல கொடுமைகள் நடந்துச்சு. நைட்ல தூங்க விடாம போலீஸ் லத்தியால் அடிப்பாங்க, பூட்ஸ் காலால் மிதிப்பாங்க. அவங்க அடித்ததில் என் தாடை எலும்பெல்லாம் உடஞ்சிடுச்சு. நீங்கள் கூட இப்படி கை வச்சு தாடையை காமிச்சிங்க இல்லையா, அது கரெக்டு தான். இன்றைக்கும் நான் அடி வாங்கிய தழும்புகள் எனக்கு இருக்கு.
2: Vijay, however, later offered a clarification, saying the gesture was involuntary and completely unintentional. But the controversy did not end there. The DMK has hit back at the Tamil Nadu Chief Minister.
5: The response is the truth. He was arrested. Everybody knows about it. Their own allies have come out clearly saying that what the Chief Minister said is completely false and it's insulting all the people who stood for democracy and fought for it. It's an insult for all the people who fought and the people who died during emergency.
2: And even with Vijay's alliance, the gesture has drawn criticism. VCK chief ahead of Wednesday's alliance meeting criticized Vijay's gesture and called it insensitive. So what began as a hand gesture in the assembly has now opened up a much bigger political battle over Meesa, Stalin's past and Vijay's politics. With Anaga Keshav and Apurva Jayachandran, Bureau Report, India Today.
6: So the war of words continuing there between Chief Minister Vijay and the former Chief Minister M.K. Stalin. The other controversy right now is over a news break that India Today got you about the new location for the Tamil Nadu Secretariat. It's become the latest flashpoint in the state. The Tamil Nadu government has said it's identified a 26-acre plot to construct a new building complex, including a legislative assembly and a secretariat. They say all of this will have modern facilities. The showdown, however, is about the location. It's at the foreshore estate in Pattinapakkam, so it's very close to the Marina Beach and just a stone's throw away from Chief Minister Vijay's residence. The new complex is very, very close to the Chief Minister's residence. It's on the banks of the Marina Beach, so sea-facing secretariat. Now, this, why is there a showdown over this? Because essentially, you've got the opposition suggesting that this location will lead to issues for fishermen. The DMK has questioned first a delay in issuing a government order on the announcement to cancel the Parandur airport, saying that the secretariat-related government order was issued within 5 days, whereas Parandur, it took forever. NDA ally PMK has opposed the location, raising concerns over traffic congestion in the area. If you know Chennai, you know Pattinapakkam, you know that there's a major junction there which is always bustling. Citing lack of space, the PMK therefore has said that this is a setup that should be outside of Chennai. So a lot of reactions that are coming in. TTV Dinakaran also questioning the government over this decision. But away from the politics, fishermen in the area, considering that this is along the Marina Beach, it's an area which is swarming with fishermen, fisher folk who also live there and set out daily out into the sea for their daily livelihood. They're now opposing this particular location, claiming the land was originally meant for the welfare of the local fishing community, and now it's all gone.
7: Chief Minister C. Joseph Vijay had recently announced that he'll be building a large secretariat sprawling more than 20 lakh square foot at a cost of a whopping 1,200 crore rupees in Chennai's Pattinapakkam. But it turns out the road to secretariat for the Chief Minister is not going to be so smooth. Why? Because the fisher folk living in Pattinapakkam have opposed the construction of secretariat in their land. And what they're saying is that in the year 1958, their ancestors and the generations before them used to live in that very land where the new secretariat is going to come up. They were moved from their locations, from their homes, under the promise of building better houses. But it's been close to 70 years now, more than 60 years now, but still they have not been built houses by the government is what they're saying, and therefore they're saying that they do oppose the construction of secretariat in this land. The reason is they want the land to be returned back to them, number one. The second reason why they're opposing is traffic concerns. What they are saying is that they are heavily, heavily dependent on the sea for their livelihood. And that would mean that they want their houses to also be to be built very nearby to the sea so that there can be ease of commute and ease of living. And if there is a secretariat that's going to come up in this land, then it means that there's going to be tighter security deployment, heavy traffic inflow, thereby creating major impediment for the lives of fishermen who live in this area of Pattinambakkam. And remember, I'm talking about close to 1,200, 1,300 families, and that is a huge vote bank for Vijay. In fact, the reason why TVK's MLA has won from this constituency is primarily because of the fishermen living in this area. The fact that Vijay is in the good books of the fisher folk community who are living here. And they are saying that what we want, we have voted for a change and we want things to change as well. So what we want is our land to be returned back to us. We don't want a new secretariat to be coming up in our land. We want our land to be given back to us. So do not build a secretariat in Pattinambakkam is what the fishermen community here are saying. So on September 15th, they have a huge meeting that's going to be scheduled, post which they'll take a final decision about what to do next. They have told me that so far, not an MLA, not a government representative have met them so far, and therefore they do seem quite miffed about that fact as well. So on September 15th is that grand meeting of all the fishermen folk living in this vast stretch of Pattinambakkam land, and that's going to exceed more than 5,000 people from the fishermen community who are saying that they oppose the construction of the new secretariat in Pattinambakkam. With camera person Daniel Anaga Keshav reporting for India Today.
8: இந்த மூணு இடமுமே வந்து பட்டினா பக்கத்தில் மட்டும்தான் மக்கள் வந்து வாழ்ற பகுதி. மற்ற மூணு இடத்துல வேக்கண்டாக இருக்கு. தலைமைச்சகல அங்கே கட்டியிருக்கலாம். அந்த இடத்தெல்லாம் விட்டுட்டு ஏன் வந்து இந்த 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
6: The other big controversy, law and order. There have been questions over this for the last many months. Even in the run-up to the election in Tamil Nadu, it was one of the biggest issues with criticism that the DMK faced that there was a breakdown of law and order in Chennai in Tamil Nadu. And so that's the biggest challenge for the TVK government. And there has been another brutal murder in Chennai. A man hacked to death amid allegations of a money dispute. With multiple arrests, a political blame game now underway because there are also allegations of police harassment. The spotlight is firmly on crime, on policing in Chennai, and what the Vijay government is going to do to better these numbers.
9: Another shocking murder in Chennai. Victim Pradeep Raj was brutally hacked to death in Chennai on Wednesday. His family claims the murder was linked to a gang rivalry over money lending. They allege they borrowed 3 lakh rupees but ended up paying 16 lakh in interest. And there's another disturbing twist. Just a day before his murder, Pradeep had accused a police inspector of beating and threatening him.
10: அங்க 18 லட்சம் வட்டி கட்டி இருக்கோம். அதுக்கான ஸ்டேட்மெண்ட் பேங்க் ஸ்டேட்மெண்டோட எங்ககிட்ட இருக்கு சார். இந்த மாதிரி இன்ஸ்பெக்டர் ரொம்ப ரொம்ப ரொம்ப ரொம்ப ரொம்ப இது பண்றாரு. இது முதல் கவர்னத்துக்கு கண்டிப்பா போகணும் நான் வந்து விரும்புறேன். இந்த இன்ஸ்பெக்டராலையும் இந்த ஸ்டேஷனாலையும் இந்த ஸ்டேஷன்ல சம்பந்தப்பட்ட ஸ்பெஷல் டீமாலையும் இருக்க ரவுடிகளாலையும் என் உயிருக்கு வந்து ரொம்ப ஆபத்து இருக்கு. 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
9: Now, Chennai police say 4 people, including a history sheeter, have been arrested and a murder case has been registered. Pradeep's killing comes just days after another brutal murder in the city. TVK functionary and history sheeter Kannan was chased by an armed gang and hacked to death on Saturday. Police have arrested at least 5 people in that case. Murders, multiple arrests and growing questions over law and order in Chennai. The political heat is rising too. DMK MP Kanimuri has attacked Chief Minister Vijay and his government, alleging that murders and robberies are increasing across the state. The killings may have different motives, but together they have put Chennai's law and order record under the spotlight. With Anagha Keshav in Chennai, Bureau Report, India Today.
6: Over to Karnataka, where in the last 48 hours we've been seeing ED searches linked to Karnataka Minister Satish Jarkiholi and his associates. This is the second day of these raids by ED teams, multiple locations in Maharashtra and Karnataka, and that includes Minister Jarkiholi's residence in Gokak as well as Bengaluru and properties linked to his family members and associates. 18 locations is where we're seeing these raids being conducted. Satish Jarkiholi has also been questioned by the Enforcement Directorate. What is the case right here? It's over bar licensing, and that's why there are raids in Karnataka, Maharashtra and in Goa. But the politics is what's taken center stage. Karnataka Chief Minister D.K. Shivkumar has come out in support of his minister, referring to these raids as political vendetta, suggesting that the ED is going after his ministers, essentially to trap them. Now, the allegations are not just against Satish Jarkiholi, but also his family members. And the allegation that's being looked into is that they made illegal investments abroad. Jarkiholi was questioned late into the night last night and today as well. His close aides, his family members, all under the scandal.
11: ಅದೇ ಇಡಿ ಅದೇ ನನಗೂ ಈಗ ಮಾಹಿತಿ ಬಂದಿದೆ ಮುಂಜಾನೇನೋ ಇಡಿ ರೇಡ್ ಆಗಿದೆ ಅಂತೇಳಿ ಮತ್ತೆ ನೋಡೋಣ ಅದೇನು ಪ್ರೊಸೆಸ್ ಅವ್ರಿಗೆ ಆಗ್ತಾರೆ ಏನೋ ದಾಖಲೆ ಮಾಹಿತಿ ಸಿಕ್ಕಿದೆ ಅದ್ರ ಮೇಲೆ ಆಗಿರ್ಬೇಕು ಇವರು ಅದಕ್ಕೆ ಸೂಕ್ತ ದಾಖಲೆ ಒದಗಿಸ್ಬೋದು ನಾನು ನಂಬ ಇಲ್ಲ ಆ ಥರ ಏನಿಲ್ಲ ಅದು ಯಾಕಂದ್ರೆ ಬಿಸ್ನೆಸ್ ಮಾಡೋರಿಗೆ ಇನ್ಕಮ್ ಟ್ಯಾಕ್ಸ್ ಇಡಿ ಇದ್ದೇ ಇರುತ್ತದೆ ಅವ್ರು ಆ ಪ್ರೊಸೆಸ್ ಪ್ರಕಾರ ಮಾಡಿರ್ಬೇಕು ಅದಕ್ಕೆ ಟಾರ್ಗೆಟ್ ಮಾಡಿದಾರೆ ಅದು ಮಾಡಿರುತ್ತೆ ನನಗೇನು ಕಂಡು ಬಂದಿಲ್ಲ
12: 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It is unfortunate. It is fully a political angle. He is a businessman. He will answer. I am confident that he has done nothing wrong. I know that I don't want to defend of any of his relative issue. But as far as Satish is concerned, he is a very progressive, forward-looking and a clean politician which the Congress party stands committed. He is a great leader. The BJP could not digest all the Dalit leaders because we have got the highest number of ST candidates and Dalit seats in the state of Karnataka. So they are trying to politically demolish us. So even in Nagendra issue, they try to create a case without a case. At the same time, they are trying to do Satish also. Nothing will happen.
13: See, the raids on Mr. Satish Jarkiholi is politically motivated. It's extremely visible. In the last 5-6 years, most of the raids have been politically motivated only on opposition leaders. Look at the statistics. 196 raids and only two convictions. This shows that it is politically motivated. This shows that they're trying to intimidate us. But nothing of that sort will happen. We are not going to be intimidated by them. The leadership of BJP in Karnataka is in doldrums. And they want to do the next election with CBI, IT and ED. Not with the BJP leaders. And they want to send a message to the Congress. Yes, it's a targeted raid. It is, they're targeting opposition as usual.
14: It doesn't surprise the Congress party, the raid of ED, IT, CBI, after 2014 onwards. This is nothing new for us. And as far as Jarkiholi's raid is concerned, they have not raided only Satish Jarkiholi. Satish Jarkiholi and his daughter, the member of parliament from Belgaum, Chikodi, she's also been raided by this Modi and Tadipar Shah. And we strongly condemn the attitude of Bharatiya Janata Party and NDA that they are targeting all the scheduled tribe leaders who are flourishing, who are coming up and who have got the lead.
6: Let's get your breaking news that's coming in. Rahul Gandhi has now attended the memorial gathering for the Manipuri musician Vikram Singh, who was lynched to death by a mob in the national capital. And Rahul Gandhi has lashed out at the administration over what's happened, saying that this violence, hatred and arrogance has become a fashion.
0: these days. Listen in to exactly what Rahul Gandhi said at that event, which was to, in fact, pay tribute to the Manipur musician Vikram Singh, who was lynched by a mob.
15: It's a tragedy. It's a tragedy on many accounts, not just on one account. It's a tragedy that a young man has been murdered. It's also a tragedy that he was attacked because of where he was from. It's a tragedy for the people of Manipur. Of course, it's not the only tragedy that the people of Manipur have been facing. You have been facing huge tragedies again and again and again over the last few years.
0: So Rahul Gandhi suggesting that this trend of violence, of hate against Manipuris is only growing across the country. Moshmi Singh joining us with more details on this. Moshmi, there have been several questions really about what led to this kind of lynching to take place in the heart of the national capital. But Rahul Gandhi, who's spoken out on this issue, also choosing to attend the ceremony to pay tribute to the Manipur musician.
16: That's right. You know, Rahul Gandhi was there in solidarity and condolence, and there were certain band members of Vikram Singh who also performed in remembrance and memory of the lead guitarist of a band that he ran, and there were several family members who spoke about the person he was. So it was a condolence ceremony where Vikram Ulbobi, the former Chief Minister of Manipur, was also present. And Rahul Gandhi there talking about hate crimes against the Northeasterns, and specifically about the situation in Manipur and the crimes that have been happening, saying that it's not about whether he was killed to his death. The fact is that the violence happened, he was beaten up, and that itself is a terrible, terrible hate crime.
0: Thanks, Moshmi, for joining us with all of those details. Let's get you more highlights of exactly what Rahul Gandhi has said in that gathering, where he's questioned the government, the administration, over this particular incident.
15: And it really doesn't matter what Ibobiji said, whether it's a mistake or it's not a mistake. Because whether he was killed or he was not killed, there was violence in this act. There was violence, there was hatred, and there was arrogance. And it is something that has become a fashion these days. That if you are powerful, you can be violent. If you are powerful, somehow you can be arrogant. Somehow you can do whatever you feel like.
0: We'll continue tracking the latest on what the investigation throws up in that case. But the Delhi government has assured that all of those accused have been booked, have been taken into custody. With that, I'm slipping into a short break here on Super 6. On the other side, as we count down to BRICS in Bharat, we're getting you our exclusive BRICS roundtable. Excerpts of two exclusive conversations with Ram Madhav and Salman Khurshed coming your way in just a bit.

0: I give you one example, how powerful they are, just for us to understand. Google ne just 1 week ago announced kiya ki they are going to invest $200 billion in this year on AI. $200 billion on AI. I will compare it with what happens in other countries. Hamara ek national anusandhan mission hai. हमने 1,00,000 करोड़ उसका रखा. 1,00,00,000 करोड़ इज रफली अबाउट $15 billion. एक कंट्री का इन्वेस्टमेंट से 10-15 times ज्यादा इन्वेस्टमेंट एक कंपनी कर रहा है. दैट्स द काइंड ऑफ मनी पावर. इट्स नॉट जस्ट अबाउट मनी पावर, द टेक्नोलॉजी दैट दे आर ब्रिंगिंग. यू नो एंथ्रोपी का एक यंग टेक्नोक्रैट यस्टरडे ही क्विट द कंपनी. He came out and gave an interview on CNN yesterday night. I don't know, some of you would have watched it. He said that, you know, what Anthropy and OpenAI are doing is very dangerous. They are going to finish off the human race. They will kill all of us. Will they kill? Maybe he is exaggerating. But Tesla ka Elon Musk ne kaha, in 5 years, you will have 1 billion humanoids, 1 billion robots. Duniya ki abadi 7 billion or 8 billion hai, aur 1 billion humanoids judenge. And these humanoids are much more intelligent than you, much more powerful than you. They will rule the roost. That's why I'm saying these companies have become really very big, very powerful. That's the kind of heteropolarity we have entered into today, where tech companies, certain individuals, certain NGOs, they become very powerful. Countries have to deal with them. Countries have to tackle them.
1: Good evening, ladies and gentlemen. We have former External Affairs Minister Salman Khurshid, senior Congress leader in House now. And he will ask, and the question that I wish to ask and decode and perhaps find some perspective on is, can BRICS bridge the political divide? So before I put context of it, Salman Saab, can BRICS bridge the political divide?
2: Gosh, well, I see it slightly differently. You're putting it on a macro level. Can BRICS achieve this? I would put it on a micro level. Can we achieve bridging the political divide within BRICS? That's very important, because much of the divide that lies outside BRICS is also now within BRICS. And obviously the changes that are happening in the world are exacerbating that, are emphasizing that, are amplifying that. And therefore, I believe India has a very, very critical role to first patch up things as far as BRICS is concerned, and then in a unified manner proceed to do something beyond BRICS. I think that's the priority that we should have.
1: From G20 to BRICS, we have had two critical presidencies. G20 was seen as a success because of Delhi Declaration, where India managed to have that paragraph on Ukraine-Russia war. And overall, a declaration of that nature was seen and lauded world over. BRICS is about consensus, and that's where it becomes even more tricky, given the fact that this BRICS, the 18th BRICS summit in India, is happening in the backdrop of two live conflicts.
2: Sure.
1: Disruption in supply chain. Strait of Hormuz closed, which means energy disruption and tariff wars.
2: Yeah, you're right, absolutely. It's extremely, extremely challenging. I think much of what India needs to do, along with the partner countries, within BRICS, is something that has been knocking on India's door now for several years. There were expectations about India in the conflict between Israel and Palestine. There were expectations when Iran came into the conflict. There were expectations, and I believe the expectations now as far as the United States are concerned. So the expectations have been knocking on India's door for some time, and India has, for a variety of considerations, India has been

0: discreet. India has been reserved. India has been careful. But now India is in a leadership role in BRICS, and the BRICS countries are meeting in New Delhi. So would we not answer the knock on the door is the question. I think it's time that we would, and I think we will be, everyone would be watching India's performance in the BRICS to see how we lead from the front, how the divide that goes right across the globe will be stitched together, beginning with the area of BRICS and then hoping to go beyond the area of BRICS as well.
1: You know, since you say that in the world is looking towards New Delhi and all the bilaterals will be watched, the meetings in particular between Xi Jinping, Prime Minister Modi and Vladimir Putin will be watched. Dr. S. Jaishankar, who is the present External Affairs Minister, has said that the idea of BRICS is that it is non-Western without being anti-West. It is not really anti-West, something that most of the member countries actually share. That is the view. Do you think the shades of BRICS has changed from the way it was envisaged to now, 18 years journey, of which several years you were the External Affairs Minister of India?
0: Well, certainly, I think we all agree. We all agree that the world is should not be pushed towards a greater divide between the global north and the global south, but not at the cost of global south. The global south must have a voice. The global south must have greater participation in world governance, in institutions of the globe, etc. But obviously, there is a clear divide between becoming anti-something and being persuasive to hope that there will be change with something that you are not entirely satisfied with. And that's why I say the onus on India is a very heavy onus. It's very easy to be anti-something and take an applause, take a bow and say, I've done my job. But to keep people together and keep your eyes open to what is happening beyond BRICS, who all are watching and what they would take away from how we perform in the BRICS, puts a heavy burden on India. And I do hope, sincerely hope, for the sake of our country and the sake of everything that each of these institutions means, I hope that we are able to perform well.
1: You're hoping that India will perform well, and your cabinet colleague of those days of UPA, Mr. P. Chidambaram, has said, when asked about BRICS, what benefits are we getting? And of course, he has said in the context of that we are part of BRICS, we are part of SCO, Quad and G20, what benefits are we getting?
0: Well, I think it's, Mr. Chidambaram has some brilliant way of analyzing things. And I think he's touched an interesting point. I was just now talking to some retired diplomats outside, and I was asking them, when do world leaders now get a chance to do any work at home? Because they're traveling from one summit to another. There's an SCO, and then there's BRICS, and there's Quad, and there's G20, and there's G7, and so on and so forth. When do they sit at home and do any work? Because they have to travel all the time. I think possibly time has come to do a shakeout, maybe rationalize how much each organization can do. Now, for instance, we are party to BRICS and we are party to Quad. Quad and BRICS are in many ways completely, completely different. What is it that we do in BRICS? How does that influence in what we do in Quad is a big question. But how much of Quad should be doing what and how much of BRICS should be doing what? I think this clarity is important now in terms of...
1: But won't you say that that's classic non-alignment, something that the UPA did, something that India has been doing?
0: Okay, I think the classic non-alignment is obviously physically not possible anymore. But abandoning non-alignment, I believe, is wrong. Non-alignment is an attitude. Non-alignment is an ideology. Non-alignment is an approach to the world. And I think that possibly the alternative description of multi-alignment doesn't fully adequately respond to what we would lose if we cease to be non-aligned. This is something that scholars need to work on. But from my point of view, multi-alignment is an escape. It's not something realistic. Non-alignment was, I believe, something very realistic.
1: But Salman sir, given the times that we are living in, given how challenging the situation is, given how uncertain the things are, and you are dealing with a completely uncertain White House as well, given how things are globally, don't you think being at the high table matters? And that's why if India is part of G20, is member of Quad, BRICS, SCO, that proves to be advantageous for the country.
0: No, absolutely. I mean, one can't but say that we are proud that we are at the high table. There is no qualification of that, and there's no ifs and buts as far as that's concerned. I do get worried when somebody gives an impression that we've now arrived at the high table. We've been at the high table for some time. We were at the high table even when we were leading the non-aligned movement in the world. We had nothing going for us. We had just become independent. But we still said we will provide leadership to the oppressed of the world, and we did. When the North-South negotiations happened, we provided representation to the Global South, etc. So we are at the high table, and we are proud to be at the high table. The higher you go, and the greater the table that you attend, you must be able to show that every minute that you're there, you're worth it. And I think that's the challenge that India must... We can't just simply keep saying we are at the high table, now we've made it, because you can't rest on your laurels. You have to continue performing, continue outbidding. Now, you talked about the White House. Now, that's a big challenge. Dealing with the White House today is a big challenge. But given that it's a big challenge to deal with the White House, we also know that White House may not be as permanent as it looks and as invincible as it looks, because November elections might change everything. So if November elections change everything, we have to keep our options clearly open to deal with the United States of America beyond November 2026. So some things can happen, that some things can change, but we must be ready either way. Whatever happens in November 2026, we should be ready with a plan that can then be made operational, whichever be the result or whatever be the result in White House.
1: So here again, what is the topic of this discussion, which is about bridging the political divide?
0: Sure.
1: That's where, when you speak about the November election, that's domestic political divide.
0: Well, I don't think you can keep domestic politics out of international politics anymore. I mean, you look at what's happening in Europe, the shift towards conservatism, the shift to the right, etc. Look at what is possibly going to happen in Israel, the projections that are coming for the elections in October in Israel, etc. The projections that are coming, a lot to do with domestic politics. Which way the domestic politics will go, right, left, center, is another matter. But there are clear signals that domestic politics in some countries, by taking a turn in a particular manner, will impact that country's participation and what's happening in the globe. And that's equally true about India, it's true about America, it's true about Canada, it's true about every country that we can speak of.

0: And this is to the G20 Sherpa. What will you be watching out for? Three things that you will be watching out for on 12th and 13th as India hosts the 18th BRICS Summit.
1: Well, first and foremost is that India must ensure that in terms of its language, the document must be fairly progressive, forward-looking, and yet not be anti-Western. Number two, it's important that we are able to resolve the differences despite the conflict in West Asia between Iran, UAE, and Saudi Arabia, which is highly complex, but India must play a key role in getting the right minimum language to be able to resolve this. Thirdly, I think other than the BRICS summit, there'll be a lot of bilateral action. The Prime Minister will be meeting Putin and Xi Jinping, and the China-India play on issues of development, trade, technology is critical, and I see that there should be a movement forward as far as India-China relationship is concerned, which was moving smoothly till Galwan happened, and then we issued Press Note 3, and now it has been, we were defined beneficial ownership in Press Note 2, by saying that you can go up to 10% investment by Chinese, but it must be very, we need a movement forward. We need to advance this forward. It's much better to get Chinese technology and Chinese investment rather than allowing this imbalance of trade with China to continue and grow.
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just 10 days before the 2026 Asian Games are scheduled to begin. Aichi Nagoya was struck by severe flooding following record rainfall in central Japan. Heavy rain lashed Nagoya on September 8th, leaving several roads and residential areas underwater. Public transport services, including buses and parts of the subway network, were temporarily affected. While nearly 3,500 residents were moved to emergency shelters. Approximately 400 athletes and team officials who had already arrived for the Asian Games were also shifted to safer locations as a precaution. According to the Associated Press, some buildings also reported roof leaks. However, according to authorities, flooding has not caused any major damage to the numerous venues earmarked for the Asian Games. The 2026 Asian Games are due to get underway in Nagoya and neighboring areas on September 19th, with the continental sporting event set to continue until October 4th.

0: So this is how or what our democratic newsroom looks like. Only the only difference is that it's in a circular form rather than semicircle. But again, to keep the discussion and the debate going, we'll start with what has created real controversy or debate today, and that is the opposition asking whether if BRICS is relevant at all. That was Chidambaram, former minister, who asked this question, and I'll pose the same question to my colleagues over here. Gaurav, starting with you, is BRICS relevant?
1: I think BRICS is more relevant today than it ever was, especially when conflict across the world is increasing. I also think India's presidency of the BRICS is very important because India is seen as a bridge builder. When there is a divide, India plays a role in finding a solution, and we've seen this on ground. Efforts have been made. Whether they succeed or not, is another issue, because we attempt to bridge bills. We are, after all, the country of Shanti Dut Yogeshwar Shri Krishna, and he tried to avoid the Mahabharat when he played the role of Shanti Dut. Similarly, if I may, India tried to play the Shanti Dut when there was a conflict between Russia and Ukraine. We are friends with Russia, we are friends with Ukraine. We are friends with Iran, we are friends with the UAE, we are friends with Saudi Arabia, we are friends with the United States of America. We have our own conflicts, but then we try and find a resolution to those conflicts, or at least we try to ensure that they don't become endless conflicts. Operation Sindoor being clear case in point, when we had to sort out Pakistan, we did. In just half an hour, half of Pakistan Air Force was destroyed. It was down on the ground, and we were able to end a conflict in Russia and Ukraine. It's been on for 4 years, 2022. You and I have reported from on ground in Russia. And again, the war in West Asia threatens to be endless. We've been able to find a solution. So we are the solutions country.
0: Okay, solution, but BRICS is not primarily about solution. It is about consensus. And Raj Chengappa, that's something that's absolutely critical to having a successful BRICS summit in India, to have that consensus document, a joint communique, and it does seem like consensus has been the biggest challenge.
2: Yes, of course, because BRICS has expanded from that original 4 to 5 and now, of course, 11. And getting consensus among a larger number of nations, particularly with conflicting interests, strategic their own strategic directions, and we have seen with our own relations with China how things have progressed. But to the original question of whether BRICS is relevant, I mean, that's what you really asked, what is what Mr. Chidambaram said, is it dead or, you know, should we keep it going? The strange thing is that in many senses, it defies all laws of aviation, right? It's a bit like a bee, yeah, the BRICS. Because the bees have small wings and a very fat body, and logically it shouldn't be able to fly, and yet it's doing that. And so why then...
0: Are you body-shaming the BRICS?
2: I'm body-shaming the bee. and if they do protest, I'll be stung heavily. So I better watch out. But yeah, if you take a look at what binds institutions, why is BRICS important? Okay, it's a forum that has major countries across... Not just Asia, but Africa, Latin America, and now Middle East. That's very important. And if you take a look at the combined GDP, it's almost a quarter or third, depending on how you calculate it. In terms of trade itself, we are almost 25 to 30% of world trade. And therefore, if you take a look at economic, strategic, and other heft, it is pretty strong gathering. I think the usefulness of BRICS is it doesn't have a binding force like, say, NATO, which is a defense sort of agreement. It doesn't have, like EU has a trade agreement or a commerce agreement within each other. SCO, which has, again, a security arrangement that's there. So it doesn't have all those binding forces. But what it does is, in this world of disorder that we're seeing, the chaos that we are seeing, and the fact that every known international institution is undergoing change thanks to the US and others, we do need not just, say, an anti-Western forum, but a forum that questions whatever's happening in these dominant G7 countries that's there, which is trying to shape the world order, the emerging world order in its own way. Second, I think in terms of some of the development issues, we have very common issues, and India can emerge, therefore the relevance for India. as a G5, I mean Global South, the voice of the Global South, and that's very critical. Also, I think in the ability to influence certain issues, whether it's, say, Russia, where you have its conflict with Ukraine, we are good brokers out there, and to have, I think the most important thing that BRICS does is it brings these top leaders, and hopefully Xi Jinping is coming into town, and gets into a forum to talk about big issues. One of the things we also require is, as we do when we are meeting with each other, we learn a lot when we meet, leaders meet, and resolve issues which normally seem completely intractable, and you are able to do it. So I'm quite positive about it. Yes, I think it's right to ask how to make it more relevant, and I think that's what this summit, the 18th summit, should be doing. India should be doing that.
0: Rabi, reality check or sour grapes?
3: Not at all. I think a quick background on how did the BRICS come about. It actually is an economic term that was coined in November 2001, and this was just months after 9/11. The reason we should look at it in 9/11 terms was, if you go back in time, the original construct loosely was around a RIC without the B in the BRIC, which was the Russian foreign minister in 1998 saying. The conceptualization by Jim O'Neill, who's become very famous for this term, was purely economic. If you now move fast forward to 25 years later, we can always debate whether non-economic matters, regional security, cooperation, South-South, all of that has been added. In its original concept, the BRICS remains highly relevant. Why is that? For two primary reasons. One, that the Western or the US and the Bretton Woods system that has governed the global economy for decades is now fraying at the edges. Primarily for two reasons. One, because the West, in its long-term short-sightedness, enabled the rise of China as a low-cost manufacturing destination, but the Chinese manufacturing engine now threatens and has already destabilized many members of the G7. If you think of the G7 member countries and their relative economic output today versus 25 years ago, in the manner this term was coined, I think it's relevant. For India, very quickly, Geeta, why is BRICS relevant? The optics of holding an event, of course, always great. The opposition may say what it says. But for India to hedge against the changing order, including from the United States, despite our difficulties, long-standing difficulties with China, there is no wishing away our neighborhood. So I think the BRICS, from an economic construct, remains relevant for a country which has been denied its place in the UN Security Council for decades now, and perhaps the search for alternatives is the need of the hour.
0: Okay, but I'll come back to the question of consensus, Pranay. You've been following all the meetings that have been taking place, and what is the most challenging part is whether if India will manage, like it did in the G20, a joint communique, Delhi Declaration.
4: I see the effort is there to manage a consensus, to build a consensus, to get a joint declaration, bridging the gap between United Arab Emirates and Iran, which actually led to a situation in foreign ministers' meetings of BRICS countries that, there was no joint statement. But coming back to the original question, Geeta, here, and, I think former Home Minister, Mr. P. Chidambaram, raised a very pertinent question here, because this is the very question which is for the leaders to reflect upon. Because what relevance is about? Relevance is all about making delivery. And a lot of youngsters are sitting here, even representing many of the BRICS countries here. And what do they expect? Do they expect the theoretical aspect or the relevant in terms of delivery? What BRICS has delivered, that game need to be up. That game need to be reflected on ground. What exactly is there? Because now people are losing their patience. They want actual deliveries in terms of jobs, opportunities. I was interacting with some of the BRICS, kids, university students, and they see that, if the relationship between India and other BRICS countries is there to stay, then it should be reflected in terms of opportunities for us. We want to remain. I met some of the Egyptian students, Russian students here. They said that we want to remain in India. We want to contribute. We bring experience from both the countries. But unfortunately, we don't see ample opportunities here. And I think that is the thing for BRICS leaders to reflect upon and turn it or translate into tangible opportunities for youth, because this 49% population in the BRICS countries is having a large amount of youth.
0: Well, that's a very important point, Sandeep. Vain. Relevance, delivery, consensus, all of that. But also, we were having this conversation earlier where BRICS as a club has a huge GDP. They have a lot of deliverables. They're delivering a lot. But it is primarily bilateral in nature or national in nature as what a country does rather than what a country brings to BRICS.
5: Absolutely. Yeah, well, Geeta, interesting. The timing of the BRICS summit here in Delhi, tomorrow is going to be the 25th anniversary of 9/11, the most significant geopolitical event of this century, I would say, the 21st century, 25 years, it's a quarter century. It's hard to imagine that. I think every one of us knows where we were, at least our generation knows where we were on that day when those planes hit those towers. And 25 years later, Geeta, I'm wondering that I never thought I'd see a time when the US president, the so-called leader of the free world, would be completely unpredictable in his thoughts, speech, and action. And you would actually think that the Chinese president is far more articulate and predictable. You know, the fact is that BRICS is a very important forum. It balances the United States, especially in this tumult that we are going through right now. The world is going through a tumult when U.S. hegemony, the unchallenged superpower hegemony, is being challenged for the first time this century. And you could argue that President Trump's actions in Venezuela and now in Iran are a response to what it sees as being regarded as a declining power and all of that. So, platforms like BRICS become so much more important when India comes together with Russia, even with China, whom we have such a large border dispute with. We come together because we have to engage the Chinese on this. We have to tell them, look, there are possible rewards in being part of organizations like this to enforce standards of good behavior,
0: are we not very careful and cautious? Because every country tries to make it a point to emphasize and re-emphasize, Sandeep, that, oh no, we're not anti-West. This is not an anti-West bloc, but every conversation is about how strongly we stand against the West.
5: I think you don't want to make enemies out of the United States very clearly. So you have all these statements saying that, look, all the currencies of each of these countries are all ours. It's like, rupee, rial, rand, renminbi, and all of that. But no one is seriously trying to challenge the dollar-denominated economy.
0: I see.
5: Gaurav
0: wanting
5: of now,
0: to wave.
5: Right. we haven't come to that point yet. But the fact is that you have to balance the United States, because what is going on right now, I don't think there's been any country in the world that has faced the kind of pressure, economic pressure from the United States as India has. And my sense is that, look, India is the house, Geeta. 25 years back, Pakistan had a higher per capita GDP than India, right? 9/11. Pakistan could have chosen to fix its economy. We chose to fix our economy. 25 years later, look where we are, look where Pakistan is.
0: So now you've said Pakistan, Gaurav will certainly wave.
5: No, I'm saying that India is the house. Don't bet against the house. Whatever India does is something that you will see probably 10, 20, 25 years later. But we always play the long game, Geeta. That's important to understand.
6: So India is the bridge builder. This is not an anti-West grouping. It is a non-West grouping, as the External Affairs Minister, Dr. S. Jaishankar, has repeatedly said. We are not anti-West. I mean, India and America are great strategic partners. We have a lot of difference with America. But despite the 50% tariffs, we grew. And if we have to be a $30 trillion economy, as Amitabh Kant also said earlier this morning, if we have to be a $30 trillion economy, we need the American market. We need American investment. We need America. We also need China. And China also needs us, and America also needs us. So we are the best people to bet on. We are the house. Bet on us, because we are good with China. We are good with America. We are good with the world. Except, of course, that state sponsor of radical Islamist terror that Sandeep mentioned. But in good company, we don't mention him politely. take names and countries, but be that as it may, you know, the fact remains India plays a very important role. We are in SCO. We play the democracy, non-anti-West narrative there. We are here in BRICS, play the same role. Talk about development. We need Chinese investment here. We need, look, clean energy, clean technology. We need all of that from China. When we get it, so does the global South. Look at India's G20 presidency. What did we get out of it? We got the global South to move with us. We got a consensus then. Hopefully, we'll have a consensus here.
0: Hopefully, Rajchengappa. The fact that they're talking about that this is not an anti-West bloc, that America is a strategic partner, India is the house, this is where we should be looking at investing and countries are invested in. But the fact of the matter is that what does BRICS have to deliver? What does BRICS bring to the table?
2: I think it's a good point to ask that question in many senses. We don't want to be an anti-West formation. But we also want to show that we have strategic autonomy. And therefore, we can, through Russia, China, and the other countries that are members of BRICS, Brazil and others, we can demonstrate that rather than, you know, feel that we have to take on the West. But we have the greatest amount of energy amongst us. If you look at Russia, Saudi Arabia, UAE and others, that you know, there's a lot of rare minerals that come onto the table. So there's a lot we can do together. But I think when I talk of a moment of reckoning, which is this particular summit, we need to look at, one, we've got the breadth. Now, say 11 countries have come together, but do we have the depth to deal with some of the big issues and what do we need to deal with? Second, I think we have a lot of declarations, but we need to deliver on them. There have been so many summits. Have we really delivered on that front? The third aspect we'll have to confront, I think, as we get along, is when we talk of multipolarity, are we now looking at China's dominance in the BRICS? They were able to get a lot more members in, and therefore they begin to rule this, and can we make this another China platform? And that's why it's important that we keep our relations with the US and other countries, apart from what the points that Gaurav had mentioned. And finally, I think we shouldn't be a confrontational body. And that's very important. BRICS shouldn't go out there and say, the G7 we'll fight with, the G20 we are part of the G20. We shouldn't be that. We should be seeing where we could find our space, work out. There are the New Development Bank and others that are there that we are funding a lot of projects. Again, it shouldn't be China dominated. But there are so many useful things we could do together. We need to sit down and say what really makes the difference and do that rather than, as I said, a lot more declarations rather than delivery.
0: Right. Siddharth Zarabi, the fact that, you know, a lot of people question and in many ways criticize also the fact that BRICS is a consensus format. But maybe that helps India and other countries that do not want China dominating, because if it becomes majority, like Rajchengappa said, then it will certainly be China dominated.
3: Geeta, all of us here on the panel have reported on and have traveled overseas to multiple multilateral forums. At one level, and it's a very simplistic one, I'm not endorsing it, you could get away by saying that these are all talk shops. But we also know that some of the greatest breakthroughs that we have seen in international diplomacy, in trade ties, in security cooperation, happen on the sidelines of such summits. You also have to look at it from the point of view of the leadership that navigates entire nations through conversations like this. Let's take, for example, the significance of the Chinese president being here. We've just heard a little while ago, finally, the confirmation of that visit here. Just imagine, and our entire audience will fully understand the complexity of the relationship with China. At one level, it is, I think at one level, we could say that we've been jilted in the past because despite our generosity, when we were where we were, how the Chinese treated us. Then there is the economic disparity. It is the clout that China has and the massive amounts of control it has. But if you have to develop your country today, can you afford not to somehow deal and have a working relationship with the Chinese? So these forums provide that much additional bandwidth to do these conversations. Many of these conversations, in fact, most of them, Geeta, happen away from the glare of the camera. So I would say at the end of it, for the BRICS summit to be conducted in Delhi, it's a rotational thing. So let's leave those optics apart. The fact of the matter is that it was originally an economic formulation. I personally believe that its greatest relevance would come by sticking to the economic core agenda rather than going into other areas, which is where various countries, including the United States, have been reacting it. Core economics makes fantastic sense for BRICS. And if our leaders achieve breakthrough, for example, can BRICS Pay be built on the foundation of UPI? I think it would be a fantastic achievement. So that's what I'm really personally looking forward to.
0: Okay, but we're also, finally, I know time's up, but Pranay, sanctioned economies work around. We're talking about finances, financial systems, deliverables, but we have the most sanctioned economies in this grouping.
4: You're absolutely right. Many sanctioned economy, but the word sanction has its own Western connotation. The United Nations sanctions are not being faced by either of the economies per se. And all these economies, BRICS member countries are votary of the idea that sanctions can only be implemented by a body like United Nations. Though, the United Nations as an organization has gone old, need reforms. But having said that, I just wanted to add a point to what, Gaurav and other panelists have made, that how India is trying to hedge and balance the interest. 24 hours ago, India has launched its major military exercise, Yuddhabhyas, with the United States. Japanese aircraft fighter jets will be in India to participate in an air exercise. And this is India's Quad policy. This is an era of not only collaborations or collabs in social media terms, but actually in economic terms. And the geopolitical and geoeconomical map of the world is being redrawn. And in fact, now the actual map has also been redrawn.
0: So it's multipolarity that we're talking about. In a multipolar world, India needs to align. And all countries need to align with various forums, blogs, groupings, and clubs. BRICS is just one of them. We'll have to wait and see whether there's going to be a deliverable and a consensus document for that matter at this BRICS summit or not. But thank you, gentlemen, for joining us here and weighing in on what BRICS really means and whether it's relevant or not. Thank you.
4: Thank you.

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3: No matter what your day throws at you, stay in the spa state of mind with the Kohler Spa at home.
4: Five distinct faces, one common purpose. India informed and ahead, where the South finds a voice. Super Six. Sharp questions, zero distractions.
5: You also speak of poor children. Kangana ji, one can always draw analogies sitting high in ivory towers.
4: To the point, the nation's agenda, nothing else matters.
6: 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Our Pakistan army is unable to control the situation.
4: India first, where decades of experience speaks.
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4: News Track, every defining moment, every story that matters. The team that always speaks for you, because you matter.

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2: 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And the answers? Well, they are good enough to make us wonder why we ever left the 80s behind. But this nostalgia wave isn't limited to your friends or even your favorite celebrities. Because yes, our politicians have also joined the party. From politicians to celebrities. Social media feeds are now filled with AI-generated 80s makeovers. Take Union Minister Piyush Goyal for instance. Then came Union Parliamentary Affairs Minister Kiran Rijiju. And honestly, he did serve the look. Assam Chief Minister Himanta Biswa Sarma also joined the wave. If not the politicians themselves, their party handles are also getting in on the action. The BJP shared an 80s era picture of Narendra Modi. And unlike the AI-generated avatars, this one was an original photograph, but it still gave social media users a throwback to what Narendra Modi looked like back then. And Congress Seva Dal took things a step further, turning Rahul Gandhi into a full-blown Bollywood hero. Interestingly, this trend comes almost a year after another major AI-driven nostalgia wave, the Ghibli trend. And now, the internet has seemingly swapped Studio Ghibli for vintage Bollywood. And as politicians continue to match their vibe with Gen Z, one thing is certain: this nostalgia ride does not seem to be ending anytime soon. Bureau Report, India Today.

World number one, Sheetal Devi produced a stunning display of composure under pressure. Clinching para compound women's individual gold in a dramatic shoot-off as India signed off the World Archery Para Series Stage 3 with 6 medals in Ahmedabad. The reigning world champion was pushed all the way by Kazakhstan's Aizada Saidan in a closely fought final, but held her nerve when it mattered most to secure gold with a perfect 10 in the shoot-off. The individual gold also gave Sheetal a second medal of the competition. With this gold medal, Sheetal has now won gold medals at all the major competitions including the World Championships, Asian Championships and the Asian Para Games. Her breakthrough event was the 2022 Asian Games in which she secured the gold medal in the individual and mixed team events. Her performances ever since the Asian Games in 2022 all the way until her accomplishments in 2025 saw her be named as the Para Archer of the Year last season. These exploits will ensure that all eyes will be on Sheetal Devi for the upcoming Asian Para Games where she could defend her title.

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And viewers, all of this coming in just 6 months short of the Punjab elections. I want to cut across this evening to our panelists. Each of them will get a two-minute time to put their point forward. Joining me this evening, R.P. Singh, National Spokesperson, Bharatiya Janata Party. We also have Gautam Seth, National Spokesperson, Congress, as well as Shashi Veer Sharma, Spokesperson, Aam Aadmi Party, Punjab. I'd like to begin with Shashi Veer Sharma from the Aam Aadmi Party. Shashi Veer, the fact, I'm sure the Aam Aadmi Party understands and realizes what a dying declaration means. If a man in his dying declaration has named a certain individual, that in effect means that it warrants an investigation. The FIR doesn't even find mention of the name of Mr. Cheema. Number two, there is a dying declaration of a man. Number two, the body of the man is cremated in what could hark back to a Hathras-like setting. The Aam Aadmi Party was the most critical of the BJP UP government.

0: shameless politics over the human life. Yesterday, a person, Gulzar Singh, raised a question over the drugs in front of Chimaji. Instead of supporting him, some people, drug mafia, furiously harassed him. Under the pressure of those person, Gulzar Singh consumed the poison. Then immediately FIR was got registered against the every single person who was the responsible, and the strong action has been taken against the drug smugglers and the all the person who are named in the complaint. But look at the opposition leaders. They have sunk to the absolute lowest level. They are so desperate and morally bankrupt, and they are shamelessly trying to even death into the political weapon against the Aam Aadmi Party. The complaint was made for the first time in front of Chimaji, and the response was immediate and forceful. So answer this: how exactly Chimaji and Aam Aadmi Party responsible? These people are so cheap and cunning. They when the victim did not take Chimaji's name in the first video, they stopped the vehicle on the way to the hospital, then openly blackmailed him only if he named Chimaji. When we'll take to the hospital?
1: Can I stop you? I want to stop your timer. Can we just hold your timer? No, Mr. Sharma, I want to ask you a question. You're saying he didn't take the name, he took it the second time because he was under a lot of pressure. Where are you getting this information from, sir? What we see is a dying declaration of a man where he's named the finance minister of Punjab. On what account are you saying he was pressurized into saying so? Where are you getting this information from?
0: Yes, sir. Let me clear, ma'am. Already there was a first video when Gulzar Singh did not take the name of the Mr. Chima. Initially, then the second video comes with the motive just to create the false narrative against the Mr. Chima.
1: How do you know that? That the second video was pressurized? How do you know the second video was made from a...
0: Ma'am, second video, if this person first time met to the Mr. Chima, there was no reason. Earlier he never met with Mr. Chima, and the complaint was made to the Mr. Chima, and Mr. Chima take the action against all those person immediately. But this politics on the death of the body or of a person, they are trying.
1: Sir, your time is over. You're tying yourself in knots. Shashivir Sharma, your time is over. You're tying yourself in knots. Let me once again tell you and come back to the two questions I have asked you. Number one, what makes you figure and say with such clarity that this man was pressurized into making a video? A dying declaration of any individual is sacrosanct. And in that dying declaration, the finance minister's name has been taken. Number two, the manner in which his cremation was carried out. The Aam Aadmi Party was the forefront of protest when Hathras happened, in the manner in which that young girl's body was cremated in the middle of the night with police presence. What have you done differently? And I'll come back to you, sir. I will come back to you. Allow me to bring in our other guests on this as well. I want to cut across first to R.P. Singh, because R.P. Singh, the BJP stands today on the allegation of trying to politicize what is a deeply sensitive matter in the state of Punjab, where you are trying to, A, not just politically milk it, but also give it a casteist angle, especially where the Dalit vote in Punjab is concerned. That's the vote that you have your eye on, keeping in mind 6 months election in Punjab.
2: Well, Preeti, it's very sad that gentleman from the Aam Aadmi Party is saying that someone tried to pressurize him on the way and he never took Chima's name and he was threatened by the drug mafia. No, he was threatened by the sarpanch of the area. And sarpanch happens to be Aam Aadmi Party leader. And he threatened him that how could you dare to take name of Mr. Chima? How did you raise question to Mr. Chima for drugs? Because this man's son was involved, affected by the drugs. So he told Chima Saab that please do something with the drugs. But that point aside, I mean, that's one part. You already have mentioned that dying declaration is sacrosanct, and as per the Supreme Court order, any person who is named in dying declaration, the case has to be filed against that person. Similar case happened with Lalji Singh Bhullar, a minister in Punjab. He tried to threaten a Markfed GM, saying him to give order as per him, issue some tender according to him, and he was beaten by the goons of the minister, and he gave a dying declaration. And then, in that case, Lalji Singh Bhullar was arrested. And that time, it was not that that officer made a statement under certain pressure, as said by the gentleman of the Aam Aadmi Party, said that Gulzar was pressurized.

0: But let point aside, I am showing you a poster. Sara Pind Vikau hai. This is because of drugs. Sara Pind Vikau hai. Okay. A car Vikau hai. These are posters in Punjab, villages and houses in Punjab. People are saying that we want to sell our houses and our villages because of the drug mafia being operating there. And whoever raises question on drug mafia, police, if I go to police for filing a complaint against the drug mafia, by evening drug mafia will come to my house and they'll thrash me, they'll beat me and they'll threaten me also. That's the scene which is happening in Punjab.
1: Harpi Singh, your time is up. When you talk about the drug issue with Punjab, it's not new. It's not the making of the Aam Aadmi Party. I still remember in 2011 and 2012, India Today has done, which I spearheaded, an extensive investigation on the drug mafia in Punjab, and it was rampant even then, sir. And at that point of time, it was your ally, Akali, who was in power. So it's not something that is making of the Aam Aadmi Party. The Congress, the Aam Aadmi Party, and even your ally, the Akalis, have had their hands in the till. That prompts me to ask Gautam Seth. Gautam Seth, you know, the sheer fact that the Congress is going on with so much aplomb behind the Aam Aadmi Party on the issue of drugs, it's tad strange. You've been in power in Punjab. It's happened under your watch as well. What's so different what is happening right now?
2: Preeti ji, something very profoundly shameful is happening in the state of Punjab, my home state, these days. It is when the Aam Aadmi Party government announces a Yudh Nashya Virudh. It is not a Yudh Nashya Virudh. It is actually a Yudh against the people who raise their voice against this drug mafia, which is well facilitated by the compromised institutions of the state government. I would like to bring in many examples, but beginning with Gulzar Singh ji, what has happened with his family? They were not allowed to conduct the last rites in the way that they wanted. The wife has clearly claimed of intimidation to the husband that happened post he asked one simple question to the finance minister of my state, which is, who is responsible for my son getting the supply of chitta so easily? Who is responsible for that accessibility? There was also a head constable of Punjab police who was found buying drugs on camera. There's a former SHO of Punjab police who was found linked to FBI investigating gangster network in extortion cases. And these are such networks that operate these drug mafias in Punjab. So it is time to question this government on behalf of the people of Punjab. And I'm sorry, we are going to go full throttle and question them. Why has the finance minister not resigned? Isn't it the moral responsibility? People in politics used to believe in one thing. Step aside, let the investigation happen. Resign, let fairness breathe. But the fairness has stopped breathing in Punjab. People who raise questions, who show black flags, are intimidated, are beaten by the police. Is it a police state or a democracy? And then Arvind Kejriwalji wants to go all over the country.
1: Mr. Seth, your time is up. Your time is up. I want to cut across back to the Aam Aadmi Party spokesperson, Mr. Sharma. Mr. Sharma, I'll come back to the two earlier questions I asked. Dying declaration is sacrosanct. There is the name of the finance minister. Why is the name missing? You, of your own volition, cannot decide it was under pressure or not. There is a man on camera before his death who has named the finance minister of Punjab. Number two, sir, and a very clear question on that. The Aam Aadmi Party, rightly so, protested in the manner in which in Hathras, that young girl's body was cremated in the middle of the night only with police presence. I want to ask you what you did differently this time, because the family of Gulzar Singh is making the same charges against you, that it was under heavy police presence that they were forced to cremate Gulzar Singh's body.
3: Well, first of all, with regard to the first question, there are two videos. In first video, there is no name of Mr. Cheema, and then it comes a second, another video. Then both videos is to be appreciated as an evidence, and special investigation team has been formed in the present case. The matter is under investigation because this person first time met to the Mr. Cheema. Earlier, he never met to the Mr. Cheema. And in present case, what he complained about those person, and each and every person was behind the bar against whom he has made the complaint. So there is no question that Mr. Chima provoked him, or if there could be this reason, then in first video he must have taken the name of Mr. Chima. So first video has to be appreciated and as an evidence. So matter is under investigation. Once the special investigation team submits the report, the everything will be the clear. With regard to the second question, the cremation was done with the consent of the family. But with regard to now all political parties going there just to make it political drama, they're trying to provoke them, they're trying to mislead them. But still, they have only, in the first video, first statement, they have stated that it is done with their consent. But now every person, like BJP, Congress, everyone is going there just to...
1: Can I hold your time? I want to ask you, what was the need of the kind of police presence that there was surrounding the body of Gulzar Singh while the cremation was being conducted?
3: It was because of the that family, everyone was trying to politicize them. It was with their consent.
1: So you are trying to protect matter. Them, is what you are saying?
3: We protected them. It was with their consent.
1: Sir, this is a democracy. The family can meet anyone they want to. So you're saying to protect the family was surrounded by police personnel. And that's why the cremation was conducted, not in the manner in which the family wanted.
3: Family still meeting with each and everyone. There is no question about that. The only political party creating the false narrative with regard to that thing.
1: I want to cut across. RP Singh, last 1 minute to make your, to take your point forward. But the question, RP Singh, is the BJP is politicizing this entire event that has taken place in Punjab. That's the charge. You're also now at the back of it, I believe, starting a Nasha Mukt drive, which is going to be spearheaded by Mr. Nitin Nabin and the Home Minister himself, Mr. Amit Shah.
0: Well, Nasha Mukt drive was pre-planned. I mean, this was planned almost 6 months back, and now it has been scheduled now with the new president along with him. But what happened with Monjit Singh at Thiru Pind in Sangrur also, near where Mr. Bhagwant Mann was holding a rally? He just raised a flag saying that my village is infected with drugs. And he was dragged by his hair. His beard was pulled. That's again Sikhi again. And he was beaten like animal. Current was passed through his private parts only because he raised a question. So it's not that. And also, I was mentioning that 17 drug overcases happened in August itself, and people died because of drug overdose. Seven has been in this month only. By now, seven people have died in this month only. Almost 6,660 drug trafficking cases have been recorded in last year, 2025. The worst part is that the jails have been infected with drugs. The Punjab government is on record saying that more than 45% convicts.
1: Your time is up, sir. One last, can we get in a quick comment from the Congress spokesperson? 1 minute, Gautam Seth, make your point.
2: You see, Punjab is a very critical state. It is a border state. Drugs, gangsterism, compromised institutions, ransoms, robbery, all these are not different chapters of a novel, of a crime novel.
1: Can I hold your part of governance failure? Mr. Seth, it's a little rich coming from the Congress. How many years did you govern Punjab on your own? Are you saying all of this has happened
2: in the last
1: three years?
2: These people came into power with tall promises. These people came to power with tall promises. What have they delivered? They have delivered absolute failure to the aspirations of the people of Punjab. And the powerless, the dead, they cannot speak for themselves. It is our duty as public representatives to step up and speak for the people who are powerless. Speak for the people who died because of the intimidation of Mr. Bhagwant Mann. It is our duty to ask resignation for a fair investigation. If we don't do that, what good an opposition are we for? So we are going to raise the voice of the people of Punjab. These are questions that people are asking. Activists are asking. General citizens are asking. These are not political questions.
1: Okay, your time is up. Fair point. You are the principal opposition and you must raise every possible question that you are raising. But yet, to say that this entire drug issue has happened in the last 4 years is a figment of every political party's imagination. every political party in the state of Punjab have had their hands in the till where the drug menace is concerned. The Aam Aadmi Party did come with promises that they're going to clean up Punjab from its drug issue. Have they managed to do so? Well, right now, not quite. And ultimately, the poll test will decide where they stand, and that is in 6 months' time. I thank all three of our panelists for joining us. Thank you there. With that, a quick break to stay with us.

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0: A song meant to unite the nation has now opened a new front in the opposition camp. In Srinagar, National Conference Chief Farooq Abdullah and Jammu and Kashmir Chief Minister Omar Abdullah stood in attention for the entire six stanzas of Vande Mataram at an event on Tuesday. The Abdullah stand came barely 20 days after Sonia Gandhi's Vande Mataram video went viral, where she was seen objecting as the rendition went beyond the first two stanzas. Later, Congress reaffirmed its 1937 position, backing only the first two stanzas at party events. The party says the truncated version was adopted to protect India's unity and diversity and preserve its secular, inclusive ethos. The party cites Tagore's advice on national song. But the Congress position has now put it at odds with its own ally in Jammu and Kashmir, with the Grand Old Party questioning the move to insist on the full version. The National Conference isn't buying it. The party says the law on Vande Mataram must be respected and asks the Congress to focus on real issues. The BJP is wasting no time. The party has attacked Congress over its Vande Mataram stand. It also seized on the growing differences between the two India bloc allies. From Delhi to Srinagar, Vande Mataram has exposed a new fault line in the opposition alliance. Has the National Conference's stand put Congress on back foot? And in projecting its own secular credentials, has the National Conference now appended Congress on Vande Mataram? And is the India bloc's internal rift getting deeper? Bureau Report, India Today.
1: Oh, sorry.

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0: Hello and a very warm welcome to an India Today special broadcast. I'm Gaurav Sawant. The stage is set for the 18th BRICS summit in the national capital. Heads of state and governments of countries that represent almost 50% of global population, 43% of global oil production, 40% of global GDP and 26% of global trade will be in the national capital for the 18th BRICS summit. All eyes also on a series of very important bilateral meetings between Prime Minister Narendra Modi and several heads of state and government. One key focus area will also be the Chinese President Xi Jinping. The Chinese Foreign Office has confirmed Chinese President Xi Jinping will be coming to India for the 18th BRICS summit. This incidentally will be his first visit to India after the 2019 Mamallapuram engagement and also the 2020 Galwan clashes. Now, India and China relationship once again went into deep freeze after tensions along the 3,500 kilometer long line of actual control. But then there was some forward movement when Prime Minister Narendra Modi and the Chinese President met in Kazan, Russia, and then again in Tianjin in China, and more recently at Bishkek. In fact, a picture of Prime Minister Narendra Modi, the Russian President Vladimir Putin, and the Chinese President Xi Jinping went viral, not just at Tianjin, but also at Bishkek. The three will also be together in New Delhi. Will there be a thaw in bilateral ties? Will the relationship move forward? Do Russia, India and China represent something in times to come? There are many questions, but then it all depends on peace and tranquility along the line of actual control. We get you more in this report.
1: The elephant and the dragon could be ready to dance again, just days after hugs and handshakes at the SCO summit in Bishkek. Chinese President Xi Jinping is coming to India for the 18th BRICS summit on September 12th and 13th, accepting Prime Minister Narendra Modi's invitation. And all eyes are on the possibility of a Modi-Xi bilateral meeting on the sidelines. Xi is returning to India after 7 years. His last visit was for the Mamallapuram informal summit in 2019. And this will be his first since the Galwan clash put a dent to Delhi-Beijing ties. Over the last 2 years, India and China have slowly tried to put the relationship back on track. Modi and Xi held their first formal bilateral in nearly 5 years in Kazan in 2024 and followed it up with a meeting in Tianjin in 2025. And now, New Delhi is the stage. So what issues are likely to dominate the agenda? Peace and stability along the LSE, movement on the boundary question, and further de-escalation and better border management. India's huge trade deficit with China, Chinese curbs on high-tech exports, investment and market access barriers could all be in focus. Visas, people-to-people exchanges, connectivity and direct flights are also areas where the two countries have been trying to rebuild ties. And with both leaders meeting at BRICS, cooperation on global trade and the grouping itself could also be a part of the conversation. But the timing of Xi's visit is equally significant. National Security Advisor Ajit Doval travelled to China for talks with Foreign Minister Wang Yi in August. The focus, managing differences and taking the boundary dialogue forward. India and China also held two rounds of core commander level talks in the Eastern Sector in the first week of September. These were the first core commander level meetings in the Eastern Sector, a mechanism that had originally been established in the Western Sector after the 2020 Galwan clash. So dialogue is clearly gathering pace. But a thaw does not mean the sticking points have disappeared. The biggest remains the outstanding boundary dispute and a military trust deficit. Then there's China's claim over Arunachal Pradesh and India's concerns over Beijing's deep strategic and military partnership with Pakistan. Trade between the two countries may be enormous, but so is India's trade deficit, while restrictions around Chinese investment and technology remain. There are concerns over China's mega dam project on the Yarlung Tsangpo, which flows into India as the Brahmaputra. And beyond the Himalayas, India and China continue to compete for strategic influence across the Indo-Pacific. 7 years later, the elephant and the dragon are sharing the same stage again in India. The handshake may signal a thaw, but can it deliver a lasting reset? Bureau Report, India Today.
0: And let me get you some Chinese perspective on these latest developments. Zheng Songwu is a CGTN correspondent who joins me on this broadcast. Welcome. Chinese President Xi Jinping will be in New Delhi, in India, first time after Mamallapuram 2019. That time the relationship was on a high. Now there seem to be efforts once again to bring this relationship on an even keel. What are expectations on the Chinese side when the Chinese president comes to India? There is a delegation that comes. What are expectations on the Chinese side?
2: Okay, yeah, and we know that China always values the relationship between China and India, and also China always values BRICS cooperation, and it's of course we support India in successfully hosting this year's summit. We do support India successfully holding this summit. Since as a natural member of the Global South, China has kept updating its messages on BRICS over the past decade. But one thing I think China has never changed, that is China has consistently championed a more equitable global governance system that gives the Global South, and of course, including in Indian, a stronger voice. So what has changed is how this vision is pursued from the BRICS spirit of openness, inclusiveness, cooperation, and the win-win progress in 2014, and of course the greater BRICS cooperation in 2024, and also the three upholds in 2025. And also China also values the further relationship with the India in infrastructure, in cultural exchanges, people-to-people exchanges, and economic ties, etc. So I think tomorrow or the day after tomorrow, the summit, I think we have sound reasons to expect President Xi's talk with Prime Minister Modi.
0: Sure, there's a lot to unpack from your answers, but on the critical issues, on the issues of divergence, and India has made it repeatedly clear on multiple occasions that there has to be peace and tranquility at the borders for the overall relationship to move forward. So some steps have been taken. Do you think there is forward movement towards identification of the problem and ultimate resolution of the problem?
2: Personally, I'm not a politician, I'm not a diplomatic people, but from my own perspective, I'm very confident about the relations between China and India, because we are both the bigger countries with big, huge populations. We have 1.4 billion people. So that's just expected that we can work together in the future for more cooperation, not only just in addressing border issues, but also in people-to-people exchanges, as I said, the cultural exchanges, the economic ties, whatever. So I think as the two big countries in the world with the largest population, I think we have sound reasons to cooperate.
0: So the focus will be more on convergence, less on divergence. But then both India and China, very powerful economies, the most populous countries. And when India and China speak in one voice, the world is compelled to listen. Will they speak in one voice? Is there movement towards that direction? Because this is something that will establish a very powerful norm in case India and China were to speak in one voice on issues that impact the entire world.
2: Okay, first of all, I think with decades' efforts, BRICS now accounts for roughly 39% of the global GDP and nearly half of the world's population, and over 50% of the global global growth. And also the internal trade amount of members has surged from $84 billion to over $1 trillion. And also the New Development Bank, has approved 139 projects worth $43 billion. So BRICS has become a key platform for solidarity and cooperation among the global South countries. So Personally, I'm still confident and hopeful that China with the other 10 BRICS countries, including India, of course, and together with the 10 partner countries, will have pushed for greater representation of the global south in global governance. That's what I'm thinking about.
0: Yeah, that's a very interesting point. You focus on people-to-people ties. As far as the Indian civilization and the Chinese civilization, amongst the oldest civilizations of the world that continue to flourish, and people-to-people contact can play a very important role in strengthening this relationship. So do you see more movement towards more engagement between the people of India and the people of China?
2: Well, I'm a journalist from China Global Television Network, and personally, I'm a reporter, I'm a journalist, and I always believe that we can just see the things differently. And probably tomorrow or the day after tomorrow, I will go to the International Media Center, and I hope that we can, from a journalist's perspective, I can talk to and communicate with different journalists or reporters from different media outlets globally, and hope to listen to their opinions. And also, I hope they can listen to our opinions, and we can work together maybe to communicating with our different perspectives. Of course, differences are very normal, but we hope that we can sit down and just communicate with each other, learn from each other to make contributions to the report, and of course the global south growth. Thank you.
0: On India-China ties and on the 18th BRICS summit at the India Today Global Aaj Tak BRICS Roundtable, I spoke to former Chief of Air Staff, Air Chief Marshal R.K.S. Bhadauria, and former Chief of Naval Staff, Admiral D.K. Tripathi, about the trajectory of the India-China relationship and the BRICS summit, and can security be a very critical role in ensuring that the economies move forward? We get to excerpts of that conversation.
3: Ladies and gentlemen, good evening. When we talk of BRICS Shakti, what are we talking about? We are talking about 49% of global population, 43% of global oil production. What we're also talking about is 40% of global GDP and 26% of global trade. And this, to grow, requires security. And who better to talk about the security challenges and the opportunities ahead than former Chief of Air Staff, Air Chief Marshal R.K.S. Bhadauria. He was the Chief of Air Staff during the Galwan standoff in 2020, and Admiral D.K. Tripathi, former Chief of Naval Staff. He was the Chief of Naval Staff during Operation Sindoor. And we know how brilliantly India performed both during Operation Snow Leopard and Operation Sindoor. Sir, welcome. Such a privilege to have you on the dais with me when you're talking about these critical challenges that we face as a nation. What is also interesting is the Chinese President Xi Jinping, he's visiting India for the BRICS summit and a bilateral, the first bilateral after Mamallapuram, the first after Galwan 2020. Air Chief Marshal Bhadauria, how do you view the visit of the Chinese President, both for BRICS and for the bilateral?
4: I think it's a very, very important development, and President Xi coming himself and attending, it will have a direct impact on how our relations are going to improve, even the cooling of temperatures on the LSE. A lot of improvement has taken place in the recent past, and I think this bilateral, which will happen, which is already in the works, will have a great impact as to the pace, the depth of improvement in relations as far as even the military and the security situation is concerned. So I see it very, very, very positively. For BRICS itself, it is a huge signal. He himself being here, President Putin being here, I think that's a big signal within the BRICS, the importance of BRICS, how BRICS is being viewed globally, and it will have a serious impact even on the global viewpoint.
3: When the heads of state and government of the world's two most populous countries meet and shake hands, there was a very positive dimension to the India-China relationship, first Wuhan and then Mamallapuram and then Galwan happened. Now they're meeting once again. your expectations, Admiral?
5: Thank you very much for inviting me for this roundtable. It is important, and of course, the context which you have brought out, the visit of the Chinese president. Any form of communication and interaction is always good, because that brings in confidence, that brings in reliability, and it obviously gives a push to the ongoing deliberations at the working level and beyond. So I look at this at very positively, and I hope that the things will improve from here.
3: It's not only good for bilateral relations. Will it be also good for BRICS as an entity, while it's an economic grouping? But how do you look at it? For example, bilaterally, you say, okay, it could be a positive move forward. Multilaterally?
5: Of course, along with all the data which you gave, I would also like to highlight that this enhanced grouping of 11 partner countries in the BRICS, out of these, 7 are in G20. And India, China, and Indonesia are growing at, all are growing at 5% and more. Not many countries, big countries especially, not many big countries in the world are growing at that rate. And the data which you gave, that 50%, 40% GDP is for 11 countries. Yes. That means 184 rest of the countries actually contribute the balance of it. So you can do your math. And therefore, the grouping of these 11 countries obviously carry a lot of heft in the geopolitics, but more importantly in geoeconomics. And therefore, I think India is hosting the, being the chairman for the fourth time since the formation of BRICS. It's a great occasion, not only for the BRICS per se, but I would say for the entire world, because whatever happens within the BRICS certainly affects the entire planet.
3: And more so if they're on the same page. Security challenges that these countries face, and the world that the world facing these security challenges, do you see this just as talk shop? It's more of an economic grouping, but for economy to grow, you need security. So what are the opportunities and what are the challenges?
4: I think, it is economic in terms of its basic nature, but it has a direct impact. The dosti at this level within the BRIC countries has a direct impact on every other field. And therefore, if you have to talk from a defense security perspective or any perspective, at the bilateral level with each, whatever we have, either collaboration in technologies or in advanced systems with Russia, let's say with Brazil, in terms of our ability for our defense productions to be exported to other partner countries, UAE's part, Egypt, Saudi Arabia, Indonesia, South Africa. So overall, the increase in dosti within the BRICS has a very, very multiplicative effect on all aspects. And from our defense industry or defense perspective, defense engagements, our combat capability improvement in defense, our exports improvement possibilities, everything will get affected, including our problems. There are security problems within countries. We have a problem with China on the borders. Even that improves. There is thawing of relations. Dosti at BRICS level has a direct impact that those relations improve. Similarly, I'm sure there will be effect on the other side, even on the Iran side. So I feel BRICS is growing in importance. The heft at the BRICS level has a very multiplicative effect every down the line. We have to start looking at our own regional security. Yes. So our ability to provide, to be leaders in our regional security framework, to have a regional security framework, we can be part of the leadership group which can do that. That changes. Our abilities for handling important issues of technology, be it AI related, be it cyberspace related, that changes.
3: If all of us are together. Let's take this step by step. When we talk of the current scenario, look at the challenges that the world faces, including challenges that BRICS nations face. Air Chief Marshal Bhadauria spoke of the India-China challenge. Russia-Ukraine conflict is a challenge which has an impact on the entire world. a U.S.-Iran war or U.S. tensions or Iran's tensions with Saudi Arabia and UAE, you know, that will be reflected even in this grouping. How difficult would it be to steer this at this point of time, and militarily, how serious is the challenge, Admiral?
5: Firstly, you know, BRICS is not an alliance.
3: Yes.
5: Certainly, it is not a military alliance. And it is a grouping of, I would say, nations with diverse interests. Having said that, I think leaders and countries are smart enough to understand that we need to find ways and means to work together in areas where there are common interests. The trick is whether we can be smart enough to let the differences be aside and continue progressing on common interests. So, you know, common problems which are facing all the BRIC countries obviously bring in common interests, and those will always be more effective than any common ideology, if you go into ideology. So, each country has got its own national interests, but as a grouping, because we carry so much heft, largely economically, geoeconomically, and even geopolitically. Therefore, I am very sanguine that there will be positive results. We have come a long way, certainly from the time it was formed, from 2009, then the National Security Advisors level started meeting, and then they went into issue areas like terrorism, counter-terrorism. In fact, the BRICS 2020 counter-terrorism action plan was further enhanced by the Rio Declaration of 2025, where they linked in illegal arms, unaccountable financing, etc., etc. So I have no doubt that under India's chairmanship, those issues will be highlighted again, because that is, I think, one of the areas where all the BRICS countries should be on the same page, because everybody is affected on that.
3: They indeed are. If we were to talk about the traditional threats and the non-traditional threats and the non-traditional challenges, I'll come to non-traditional challenges in just a moment. But if we were to talk about the threat of terrorism, piracy on the high seas, do you see more cooperation? Do you see enhanced cooperation on these issues, ensuring sea lanes of communications also remain open? Do you expect cooperation there?
5: Of course, because a pirate, in Gulf of Aden, he does not see which country, which nationality, which flag. He does not see a merchant ship, how much geopolitical heft that ship has got. He just sees the ship, and if he just take a shot, and he does what he's supposed to do. So therefore, in areas like anti-piracy operations and many other crimes at sea, there is absolutely no doubt that we need to work together. And maritime domain actually provides that or enables that kind of thing, because we may have political differences or views on many issues. But when you are at sea, because there are already established means of communications, there are established means of safe navigation, there are established means of, talking to each other. These things happen more quickly, exchange of information, etc., etc. And it actually bypasses if any approvals are to be taken. So I have no doubt that in the maritime domain, which is important, you are short of time, I could lay the data. 80% of the world trade passes, yes, through the maritime domain. It is not going to come down anytime soon. So whilst you can bring in any kind of establishment, all kinds of regulations, you can sign memorandum of understanding, but at the end of it, all that, especially economy, has to sail in the same water.
3: Okay, and that water has to be kept safe both at sea and from the air. Does air provide that speed and cooperation in the air? While you have that cooperation in the air for civil aviation, can military aviation also find ways to cooperate, especially now when you're moving from fighter jets to more drones for surveillance, for example, or ISR?
4: Yes, of course. In peacetime, ISR has a huge role to play. Increasingly, the unmanned portion in ISR with very long timings in the air, that is the way forward. And it will keep shifting to the air, to the space. So our space sensors and ISR capability of unmanned platforms, that part of the air power has a huge role to play. And when there is any active involvement required in terms of providing any security or providing taking any action, of course, the air power assets come in handy. The strengths are only increasing, both on the manned and unmanned side. Again, I come back to regional security frameworks that can be enhanced. And a very big element of this comes in handy when you are able to operate together for things like disaster relief. So disaster risk reduction is already, a lot of work has started under BRICS. And in due course, I think these are the areas where cooperation will show. Counterterrorism, disaster relief, these are already works in progress.
5: So taking off from there, I'll just add one point. You talked of a group, but even bilateral relation between the BRICS countries, I think it is well established, and we are working on almost on all fronts of security aspects I'm talking. On all fronts as to how do we work together if there was a requirement to do, whether it is a benign operation like HADR or even a constabulary operation like anti-piracy operation or drug trafficking operation, information exchange, which is happening, I'm talking of white shipping information, it is happening on a continuous basis with a large number of countries. So there is a way forward moving both as a group, but also bilaterally amongst the 11 countries.
3: But will BRICS security cooperation be looked at with a lot of suspicion? The West anyways looks at BRICS as an anti-West grouping. India repeatedly says, no, we are not anti-West, we are non-West. But if there is increased military cooperation, one, would it be looked at with suspicion by several European countries or the United States of America, point one. Point two, when you speak of humanitarian aid and disaster relief, recently we saw in the disaster in Nepal, there could have been more cooperation. China is a big country, India is a huge country. Both were working almost independently, and Nepal did most of the heavy lifting, according to reports, and we had our teams on ground. Does that indicate that trust level is not there, even for HADR?
4: Yeah, firstly, there is no military domain in the BRICS charter at the moment, which we had explained originally. But irrespective, when there is a requirement to exercise the military assets for providing any relief or for providing any help, that is where all this cooperation will come in handy. So under BRICS, I think it is work in progress on all these aspects. And whenever there is a requirement of help, especially from disaster relief perspective, we must evolve our policies, methodologies, and ability to work together to not only provide information for risk reduction, but also provide help when it's required. And you gave this example. Yes, in times to come, I think we will share more information and be more proactive that the damages are prevented well in time. The information flows fast. And again, I come back that the challenges of technologies that are coming, AI-related, ICT devices, your cyberspace, your weaponization of cyberspace, your safety of critical infrastructure should not be affected by utilization of cyber in a wrong manner across. So these are areas where cooperation, when it happens at BRICS level, I think it will have a direct connotation of improvement in security.
3: That's a very important point.
4: Yeah.
3: That's a very important point you raise, and I'd like you to elaborate, Admiral, on the non-traditional challenges or the non-traditional threats. All the mobile phones that youngsters here have, there could be a threat to their mobile phones. There could be a threat from cyberspace to banking, to assets. How does one cooperate to guard against that? And I notice I have everybody's attention the moment it came to their mobile phones.
5: I think all the threats to their mobile phones and the rest of the things, these youngsters know better than all of us sitting there. They exactly know they understand technology better. Having said that, I would again reiterate, you talked about the West looking at this BRICS as something like
3: an anti-West grouping.
5: To my understanding, BRICS is amalgamation of this grouping, which is looking at anti-security challenges. I'm talking of security domain. So whatever the security challenges are there, whether and largely those are non-traditional, whether it is, you know, like I said, piracy, whether it is maritime terrorism or the terrorism itself in the larger sense, whether it is robbery, drug trafficking, human trafficking, and now you bring in the climate angle, the climate change which is going to happen, and all kinds of projections are there by 2050, certain countries will vanish from the planet because of the rise of sea levels. There is a huge scope, in my view, for the BRIC nations, because they carry a lot of heft to cooperate on that HADR angle and work together. And it is one of the more benign, I think, areas where, despite perceived political differences, even ideological differences, we can certainly work on that and help people who are in need, help countries who are in need. And I'm sure that will bring in more power, so to say, in the eyes of the world. These 11 countries can really make a difference.
3: What is the biggest challenge that BRICS as a grouping faces in your view, sir?
4: I think the challenge now is, geopolitically, if you see, the importance of BRICS coming together and transitioning to a stronger, a more capable partnership. I think that is the challenge, that the time has come that BRICS becomes more powerful. The heft continues to increase. And I think all the member countries know it. I think it is going to happen. More importantly, we have to overcome the security contradictions and complications within some member countries. And like we discussed earlier, I think when overall dossier increases at the top level in BRICS amongst 11 countries, and this number might grow in future, it will only have cascading effect on all matters. And even those challenges will be easier to handle in time to come. So I think the challenge is more to look at the situation globally and come together strongly. And I think under the current leadership of Prime Minister Modi, that is the direction and that is the strong push that is being given to make that happen. And you see the many indicators that are coming of the changes in thinking, attitudes, the strength that is coming to BRICS, and the attention that BRICS is getting globally.
3: Yes. Yeah. You know, because if you look at one of the biggest challenges right now, it would be, for example, the Strait of Hormuz. One would want freedom of navigation, but sea lanes of communication are not open there. The second threat that comes at the second choke point, Gulf of Aden, Bab al-Mandab onwards, there is a huge challenge there. Can BRICS countries come together, because, it's a very important grouping, to find a solution, because that will help not just BRIC countries. China would want sea lanes of communication open, both Suez Canal and Strait of Hormuz. We want it open. Others would want it open. That would help global economy.
5: Absolutely. We know what happened during the Red Sea crisis. All kinds of, projections which were meant in terms of global trade, in terms of economy, they went, obviously, it's south. There was rerouting of ships. There were drop in container traffic from the Suez Canal. And that was 2023 onwards. Sure. And now latest, of course, whatever is happening in closer home, that has its own effect. Every day, more than 20 million metric tons of oil passes through the Strait of Hormuz, yes, and little more from the Malacca Strait. So that is the kind of energy, and I'm talking of the oil only. Yes. So LNG and everything else is separate. So there is obviously interest of all the BRICS countries, and certainly all the rising economies who are energy hungry, to make sure that the seas remain safe because of the nature of environment. The trade is going to move through the seas. I have no doubt that everybody is working. Some may be in the background, some openly, and we as a country have at various fora, we have, I think, articulated that this war needs to end, and you know, the trade should not be impacted, and unsuspecting merchant ships plying from place to place, we should not come under attack. So there is a lot of work to be done, but I am eternally, you know, positive thinker. So I believe that something will happen, and situation will be brought under control.
3: Because whether it's the war that's happening in West Asia or the one that started in February 2022 between Russia and Ukraine, Air Chief Marshal, it's impacting not just the region, it's impacting the entire world, and especially the developing world, not just in terms of oil, but also fertilizers, for example. Both Strait of Hormuz and from Russia and Ukraine, non-availability of fertilizers or reduced availability impacts India, impacts Africa, impacts so many global south countries.
4: Absolutely, absolutely. The everything that depends on energy and fertilizers you mentioned. So the cascading effect of all this that is going to have on the economy is huge. So we have seen this and the impact on the global economy. And therefore the importance of some of the decisions that have been taken to diversify our resources, to conserve the kind of energy requirements, to think of the future in a different manner, be it nuclear, be it solar, be it other, other aspects of energy resources. And from military perspective, again, the impact that these developments have had, and therefore the need for us to continue to, ensure that our supply chains are protected, that we localize our supply chains as much as possible, that we do our productions here, and that we are thrust towards Atmanirbharta. So everything has, there are big lessons for us, and I think we have acted on all those lessons, and it is going to do us good. It will only increase the pace.
3: Atmanirbharta that you mentioned is very important, because the Defense Acquisition Council has just cleared 1,10,000 crore, and 98% to be made in India, capital acquisition made in India.
4: Yes.
3: Would that help not just India, but countries in the region and with those who we have great partnership, Admiral?
5: Absolutely, because I think it firstly, 75% of our capital out budget for modernization is reserved for Indian industry. And it is all kinds of industry, whether it is startups, MSMEs, whether it is PSU,

0: And like I said, with all the BRICS countries. So it is not only A, B, C or D. All the countries, we have got some kind of a dialogue happening. I'm talking of the security domain, and I'm sure it is happening in the economic domain. Because finally, I think it is all about economy.
1: It's all about economy.
0: And therefore, economic resilience is directly related to security resilience. So unless there is secure environment in and around, in the region, you will always have this threat of economic, throttling and downsizing of economy. I read somewhere that every dollar increase in, crude oil, I think leads to almost 10,000 crores worth of foreign exchange enhancement every year for us. So that is the level of effect it can have on economy if the environment is not safe.
2: No, that's a very important point you make. But while we talk about dosti ki shakti in BRICS, the challenges are immense. For example, the United States, and with Venezuelan oil, they seem to be dominating almost one third of global oil. China seems to dominate clean energy production in terms of solar energy and wind energy. So challenges for India and global South countries remain huge, Air Chief Marshal Bhadauria.
3: Yeah, those challenges are huge. But every opportunity and whatever has happened in the last year or two, I think it has given us an opportunity to think hard and address these challenges head on now. Be it on solar side, be it on wind energy, be it on diversifying our energy, what I mentioned earlier. And that is the future we have to tackle. So we have to reduce our dependence of energy on the sources which can get affected. Sure. In the future. Yeah. And I think that's a huge change that's going to happen. You see the importance now on EVs. You see how the battery production is going to change. The importance on rare earth minerals. There is a sea change in the last 1 year, how we are addressing those and focusing on those. So there is a lot of change that is happening, which will be very good for us in the future. So you while there has been a challenge, there has been some hardship. I think for the future there has been many lessons, and our own growth in that area will secure a future better.
2: So we spoke of China, India, we spoke of BRICS and India, the cooperation. There's also Russia, India. Apart from BRICS, the bilateral, Russian President Vladimir Putin is also coming here. How do you read Russia-India cooperation move forward? And of course, there was this image of Prime Minister Narendra Modi, Russian President Vladimir Putin, and the Chinese President Xi Jinping. Last year in Tianjin, this time in Bishkek, these images just absolutely went viral. How do you see this cooperation?
3: No, I think Russia-India cooperation, our core strength provides a core strength to the BRICS also. And this relationship is very important. And you've seen globally the impact of this relationship and how far the Indian government has gone to really show to the world what is the meaning of this relationship. So for the future, I think this relationship will only grow. There are many areas of growth possible, be it in technology sense. I'm not now talking of from defense perspective, be it on really niche technologies, be it on hypersonics, be it on dash energy, be it on materials. So there are huge areas where cooperation would change, would increase in the future. So our core strength, our core relationship with Russia is really growing, and it will provide the core strength within the BRICS too.
2: So that is the core strength even of BRICS. Is that also your reading when we speak of one great example of India-Russia cooperation during Operation Sindoor? The BrahMos power is something that Pakistan now will vouch for since it was at the receiving end. But now that cooperation is way beyond defense. It's going into so many different areas, sir.
0: I think it was always like that. It was in strategic domain. It was military domain, if we go back, what we have read as young kids in 1971, what happened?
1: True.
0: So Russia and India have always been working together. Like Air Chief Marshal Bhadauria said, in various fields. It's not only in the military domain, but also in many other domains.

0: domains, whether it is agriculture domain, whether it is science, technology, metallurgy, and that has not come down. So that will continue. Of course, we get a lot of energy requirements from Russia, we will continue to do so because that is our requirement. We need that kind of energy from wherever we get cheaper. So that has been articulated very clearly.
1: You know, as we wind down in this session, we've spoken of challenges. What is the biggest opportunity for India from this BRICS summit, from all the bilateral engagements that we are having, Air Chief Marshal Bhadauria, the biggest opportunity?
2: Biggest opportunity, if I have to again just look at the defense side, I would put it that way, would be our ability to collaborate deeper with countries which collaboration already exists. That means with Russia, with Brazil, it is work in progress. Our ability to, whenever our production is increasing, to export more, and many of those countries are within the BRICS. I mentioned 5-6 of them earlier, practically every BRIC partner. Huge, opportunity there to increase our exports, and I think that is an area where you will see major changes. Again, it is a cycle which is feeding into itself, and that will improve and our trajectory of Atmanirbharta. So overall, the environment and the kind of production avenues that will increase, I think it will have a very important impact on our defense industry and our Atmanirbharta trajectory. So I think that is the opportunity.
1: Because we speak of economic cooperation, we speak of diplomacy, but defense diplomacy has its own very important role, and it helps breaks a lot of barriers which otherwise may exist between countries. And who better than you to tell us naval cooperation, the Milan exercises or the Mahasagar, that cooperation is almost constant.
0: Yeah, so, path to peace is still passes through power. And it has been, even now, as we speak, it is being articulated, it has been shown everywhere else. Like I said, this grouping is very strong, geopolitically and geoeconomically. We are not a military alliance, but there is a huge opportunity for all of us together, and bilaterally to work together in the field of technology, in the field of defense industry, and find ways and means to look at where we can converge and let aside what are the differences that can be sorted out separately, but where we can work together for the larger good of the group, as also for the larger good of the rest of the 184 countries. And I see huge opportunities in that, and I don't think the group will find anybody better than India to play that role, where you can bring in all of them together. You talked about Milan. We had in February of this year, leadership from 74 countries, all coming in Vishakhapatnam, and they were from diverse ideological beliefs, different thought processes, but they decided that for this, they must come and break bread together and talk things which are of common interest. And I'm sure everybody went back together, gained from that perspective. We certainly as hosts gained from that. So similarly, I have no doubt that at a larger, higher level, this grouping of 11 like-minded countries with so much heft will certainly have many positives, and we as a country will enable that.
1: You know, that's a very important thing you said, that path to peace comes through power, comes through strength. In fact, Rashtrakavi Ramdhari Singh Dinkar articulated this so well in his poem Shakti or Kshama. Shama shobhati us bhujanko jiske paas garal hai, usko kya jo dantheen vishrahit vinit. Saral hai. Sir, thank you very much for joining us on this India Today special broadcast.
0: Thank you very much.
3: Resilience, sustainability, cooperation, innovation. These are areas where India will focus on during the 18th BRICS summit. This is a very powerful grouping of powerful and emerging economies. Of course, the world is going through tremendous challenges right now. There is the Russia-Ukraine war, started in February 2022 and still going on, in fact, worsening at times. And this impacts not just oil, but also fertilizers. Then, of course, the war between the United States and Iran, the crisis in the Strait of Hormuz, at Red Sea, global choke points are impacted, global trade, global energy supplies, all of this adversely impacted. But what's the way forward? Can there be cooperation in these very difficult times? And that is an area which will be explored very extensively. Bilateral cooperation, of course, is very solid between India and multiple BRICS partners. But here, the focus is on moving towards multilateralism. Not one power center, but multiple powerful countries and the global south countries moving together to be a voice and a power to reckon with. We get you more in this report.
4: BRICS is no longer just a diplomatic grouping. It is emerging as a key platform for the global south in a shifting world order. India hosts the 18th BRICS Summit in New Delhi on September 12th and 13th. The theme, Building for Resilience, Innovation, Cooperation and Sustainability. Four pillars, one larger goal, a stronger global South, better equipped to withstand global shocks and have a greater say in shaping the world order. As Prime Minister Narendra Modi said at the SCO Summit in Bishkek, the Global South bears the brunt when conflicts erupt elsewhere. His message, conflicts cannot be resolved on the battlefield, but through dialogue and diplomacy. And this is where India's BRICS agenda meets its Global South pitch. For decades, global institutions have reflected the priorities of established powers. The Global South now wants a greater voice, and BRICS is increasingly becoming one of the forums through which that demand is being articulated. Even Russian President Vladimir Putin, speaking exclusively to India Today in December 2025, pointed to the rise of new centers of power in Global South, highlighting South Asia, India and Indonesia as engines of rapid development.
5: But the fact remains the fact. New centers of development, rapid development, strong development are happening. They are forming in the Global South in particular. I refer to South Asia. And not just India, but also Indonesia is on the ascendancy. I think it's almost 300 million people, not 1.5 billion as in India, but still this is a rapidly developing country. The same goes for Africa, which is developing rapidly, and this development is going to pick up.
4: At India Today BRICS Roundtable, former G20 Sherpa Amitabh Kant underlined the importance of the Global South and the opportunities this emerging bloc represents.
6: It's important to ensure that, firstly, this group doesn't take any anti-West stance. Number one. Number two, the group, as it has been expanded, also comprises of six additional members, amongst whom are Iran, Saudi Arabia and UAE, which are on two differing sides, opposite sides of the conflict in West Asia. So to be able to arrive at a consensus and to be able to draft out a resolution which brings everybody on board is, to my mind, achievable but very challenging.
4: South Africa too sees the Global South as central to the BRICS project, a push for more inclusive partnership and greater representation in global governance.
7: In terms of steering the G20 during a very difficult period, when you had the Russia-Ukraine conflict, you had the Gaza situation, and yet countries of the Global South were able to deliver a substantive G20, including India's presidency of the G20 in 2023. So I think that's the first most powerful statement, just the visual impact of the leaders converging here to come together and discuss global issues.
4: So India's BRICS presidency is not simply about hosting another summit. It is about testing whether BRICS can deliver what the Global South has long demanded: access, resilience, development, and a greater voice. Because the question is no longer whether the Global South matters. The question is whether the emerging world order can afford to ignore it. Bureau Report, India Today.
3: Thank you very much for joining me. We'll watch these developments very closely. But for the moment, many thanks.

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0: A changing world, a powerful alliance, a crucial summit. World leaders come together. Big issues take center stage. Global equations are reshaped. India Today brings you all the action and analysis, along with the voices that matter. BRICS in Bharat, 12th and 13th September, all through the day, only on India Today.
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Hello and welcome. You're with the news today, Thursday night. Your primetime destination news, newsmakers, talking points tonight. All eyes on the BRICS summit and the big leaders who are coming to the national capital. Now it's confirmed. The Chinese President Xi Jinping will be here. Potential bilateral meeting with Prime Minister Modi. Among my special guests, one of the world's leading voices on the region, Jeffrey Sachs, will join me on why he believes India must build a stronger relationship with Beijing. Also, Cash, Chanda and Con, India Today investigation that exposes how small political parties are getting a great deal of poll funds. That mystery too, hopefully on the show tonight. But first, as always, it's time for the nine headlines at nine. Chinese President Xi Jinping to attend the BRICS summit in the national capital on Saturday, his first visit to India after 7 years. Bilateral meeting with the Prime Minister is also on the cards. The other big bilateral being looked at, Prime Minister Modi to meet Russian President Vladimir Putin, Iranian President Pezeshkian in Delhi ahead of the BRICS meet. Politics peaks in Punjab over deceased Gulzar. His family claims dead body was cremated forcibly. Congress demands immediate arrest of Punjab minister. BJP to launch a mega anti-drug yatra from September 18th. Congress leader Rahul Gandhi attends a memorial gathering of Manipuri musician who was beaten to death in the capital, alleges rise in violence and hate crimes in the country. War of words intensifies over Tamil Nadu Chief Minister Vijay's broken jaw gesture. MK Stalin claims he's still carrying the scars of that time. DMK to launch a statewide stir on September 12th. Enforcement Directorate raids linked to Karnataka Minister Satish Jarkhioli in a bar license probe continue for a second day. Congress alleges vendetta. BJP wants the minister's resignation. After Nandan Nilekani, SIR notices also now sent to Zerodha founders Nikhil Kamath and Nandan Kamath, name mismatches flagged by the poll body. Apple increases prices of all phones by 10 to 30,000 in India after launch of iPhone 18 Pro series and iPhone Duo. Prices revised in current generation and earlier models as well. And India's hockey team in the Women's Junior Asia Cup semi-final crushed Pakistan by a record 19-0 margin. Storm into the finals.

0: But the big story that we are breaking at the moment, Chinese President Xi Jinping will attend the BRICS summit that's going to take place in New Delhi over the weekend. Xi Jinping will arrive on September 12th. This is Xi's first visit to India in the last 7 years. The Xi-Modi bilateral meeting is also on the cards. Remember, as I said, first meeting in 7 years that Xi will have in India with Prime Minister Modi. There is also the big bilateral with Russian President Vladimir Putin. Putin will land in Delhi tonight at 1:30 a.m. and that bilateral is expected tomorrow afternoon. Our group editor of international affairs, Geeta Mohan, joins us at this moment. Geeta, the eyes will really be on that bilateral meeting if it does take place between President Xi and Prime Minister Modi, because this is his first visit to India in 7 years. Is that now confirmed that the Chinese president will hold a bilateral with the Indian Prime Minister? I'm told he's coming with a large business delegation as well.
1: Well, the announcement, Rajdeep, of the visit itself took place just a few hours ago. Till the very last minute, the Chinese side kept everybody guessing. Although we do know that, you know, when there's a presidential level visit, the host country knows about it. But everybody was quite mum about the visit itself. Now, we do know that the Chinese president is visiting India. And what we're given to understand is there is going to be a bilateral meeting between the two leaders. This is the first meeting. They have met informally on the sidelines of various multilateral meetings. And they can find themselves to maybe pleasantries, exchange of pleasantries and handshakes, including the SCO summit that was held recently in Bishkek. But this is India hosting the summit. And the two very important leaders of the forum, that is Russia and China, both are going to be here. And we're told that there are going to be meetings that will be held between Prime Minister Modi and the President of Russia. The President of China is also the President of Iran.
0: Saying that more likely bilaterals will take place with President Putin is confirmed for tomorrow. Xi could take place on Saturday or Sunday. Am I correct? And in that sense, this is an icebreaker.
1: Absolutely. The bilateral between President Putin and Prime Minister Modi will be taking place tomorrow. They're also expected to attend the BRICS Business Forum, a very big one. President Xi, Rajdeep, is coming with a huge delegation. There are about 400 top business honchos who will be coming or traveling with him, we've been told. So this is a big visit. This is one that will, if not reset, because we've used that word too many times, at least set the agenda on the economic front, the trade front between the two countries as to where they're headed and where they want to move, not just with BRICS, but bilaterally as well. With President Masoud Pezeshkian, there's going to be a meeting that will take place on Friday, and on Saturday is when the BRICS summit kicks off. So very important, crucial meetings that Prime Minister Modi is going to hold with BRICS member states and also maybe with a few partner countries.
0: Okay. Geeta Mohan joining us with those details on that big story. Appreciate you joining us. Now, remember, as I said, all eyes will be on potentially Chinese President Xi Jinping having that bilateral with Prime Minister Modi. The first time he's coming to India since the 2020 Galwan clash. Now, does this mean that Sino-Indian ties are back on track? Can India really trust China? Earlier today, I spoke to Jeffrey Sachs, someone who has been associated closely with the regime in Beijing and follows BRICS closely. Listen in to that special interview. And joining me now is a very special guest. He's been one of the early proponents of BRICS. He's one of the world's leading economists and public policy analysts. Professor Jeffrey Sachs of Columbia University joins us. Good to have you, Professor Sachs.
2: Thank you.
0: The BRICS summit being held in India. The big news which has come today is the Chinese President Xi Jinping will be in India. First visit to India in 7 years. And the second visit that he's, a second time he's meeting Prime Minister Modi in just over a week, and this time potentially for a bilateral. How do you see it? You've always been a great advocate of stronger ties between China and India. Do you see this, therefore, as a major breakthrough moment having this bilateral, having President Xi in India?
2: I do. I'm very pleased with the news that has come today. And of course, almost all of the leaders will be assembled for the BRICS summit in India, which is a great tribute to India. I think President Lula will be campaigning. He's in the last weeks of his reelection campaign. But other than that, the leaders are coming, as they should. India's leadership is extraordinarily important. But as I've been saying for many years, the bilateral relationship between India and China is the most important bilateral relationship in the world. And the fact that President Xi is coming is excellent news. A strong, united position of China and India for a true multilateralism, for recognizing multipolar world, for recognizing the leadership of the two giant countries. This is what we need. Basically, the world will be safer when the United States stops bossing other countries around. And the United States doesn't have the power or the authority or the legal standing to do it. And if India and China stand together and say that, this will be a big help for the world.
0: There are two aspects to that question, to what you've just said. Let's take them one by one. The first one, you're saying that this is the most important bilateral relationship in the world, India and China. But the truth is, it's also been a relationship that's been marked by mistrust and, yes, even hostility. We saw what happened in Galwan in 2020. And since then, it has been a relationship which mostly has been unable to reconcile differences, particularly borders. There are economic challenges. The balance of trade is heavily weighted in favor of Beijing. Given all that, why should India trust Beijing now? The fact that Beijing is bringing a big delegation, yes, but why should India trust China at a moment like this, given that there are simmering issues still on the table?
2: Well, China needs India, just as India needs China. Both need each other to be able to say to the rest of the world, look, let's get on with a true multipolar world, with a UN-based world, not with the one country far away trying to boss us around. And this is very relevant for the border dispute. Like so many problems in the world, the border dispute did not arise between China and India. The border dispute came because of the British Empire. Like so many problems in the Middle East, in Iran, in Israel and Palestine. This is a residual dispute that came from 1914 from the British Raj. And it's time for two great countries to say, okay, we're going to settle this peacefully because we can't be bound by something that the British Raj did back in 1914. This is my view of the matter. Yes, there's a border dispute. Yes, it's led to tragic outcomes, which are really not the significant issue between two countries that constitute almost 40% of humanity. The purpose of the strong bilateral relations of India and China should be to improve the living conditions of both countries. This is, as I say, almost 40% of humanity, and to help through the BRICS and through the United Nations to help all the rest of the world. In terms of economics, I have no doubt that good relations between the two countries would vastly raise India's outstanding economic growth even further.
0: But this is an asymmetrical relationship. You've got China with superpower status. Yes, India hopes to achieve that one day, but China's out there looking at America in the eye. Given the asymmetry of this relationship, I come back to it. Can we trust China?
2: Not only can India
0: trust China. And its proximity
2: China
0: to Pakistan?
2: Yes. And by the way, closer bilateral relations between India and China will even ease that issue as well. But I meet Indian business leaders all the time. If they were or are in all kinds of joint venture activities and supply chain activities with Chinese counterparts, this is going to be a big mutual gain for both countries, a big boost for India's technology. And the idea that India has right now, which is, well, it's going to rely on the U.S. stack. This isn't going to work. Because China has a lot of tremendous technology that can be tremendously important for India's rapid advance. India's growing the fastest of all the large countries right now. And foreign investment from China in all kinds of joint ventures would accelerate that even more. I'm looking at the time just in less than a quarter century now when India and China will be the two largest economies in the world. The United States will be third at that point. At some point in this century, India will be the world's largest economy. So this is looking forward, not to the backward condition, looking back when the United States was predominant, but looking forward when the two countries, China and India, will be the two leaders.
0: Can I just push you one more time? Because just over a year ago, you will recall during Operation Sindoor what happened post Pahalgam. China was seen to share its military technology with Pakistan. And there's been a general belief that this China-Pakistan axis is also part of the problem. I come back to it. There'll be those listening to you, Professor Sachs. You're painting this rosy picture of the two countries coming together when the fact is there is this large element of distrust and mistrust, and China's own superpower ambitions mean that India has to tread carefully. What makes you believe that the Chinese this time can be trusted?
2: Because China's stake in India's success is enormous. The United States is bearing down on China. This won't work. It's, in fact, a little bit absurd because the United States is 335 million people. China is 1.4 billion people. India is 1.5 billion people. The United States can't get its way. But what China would like is a world in which the United States stops pretending to run the show, stops these unilateral wars, such as in Iran. India is the great partner in remaking the world in a fair way. India and China together can really make a multilateral world. So China has a big stake in that. And China has a big stake in India's success. This is what I say to the Chinese leadership all the time. I think they know that. I think that's why President Xi is coming to India, because he sees that for China's sake as well, building a multipolar world in which China and India are absolutely foundational and stable parts of a new world order is to China's huge advantage as well. They're not going to play games on this. This is at the core.
0: You know, you keep using the word multipolar world, Professor Sachs, and you spoke about how you think there is a limit to American power and authority now and American unilateralism. But what have we seen over the last couple of years under Donald Trump? Unilateralism. Whether it's America choosing to one day decide that they're moving into Venezuela, then we've seen the war in the Gulf under President Trump and the weaponization of tariffs as well. Anyone who trades in oil with Russia is told that the Trump administration warns them that we will impose tariffs on you. Given that kind of situation, when you've got someone in the White House who believes in unilateralism, where does that leave BRICS and the rest of the world? Is this, therefore, the beginning of some kind of an anti-Western alliance, something that India has not wanted BRICS to be? But in the age of Trump, what leverage do you believe India, China, and the other nations of BRICS really have?
2: Yes, the biggest danger in the world today is the American delusion that it runs the show. Because multipolarity is a fact. It's a fact of life. China's the world's largest economy. India's the third largest economy. It will overtake the United States to become the second largest economy. This is a fact that we are in a multipolar world. There are four superpowers by my count. the United States, Russia, India, and China. And they do need to get along with each other. Mm-hmm. The United States, however, has the unilateral mindset. If we were a century earlier, it would be the British that have the unilateral mindset. It's the same idea, same story, same heritage, actually, historically. We got what we do from the British. So this is a dangerous mindset now. I want it to come down to earth, come down to reality peacefully. But you see, Trump, he launches a war against Iran for absolutely no reason, conspires to kill the leadership of that country. And now world oil prices are at $102 a barrel as we speak today. So this is what the problem is. The BRICS need to say, we're not anti-Western, mm-hmm. we're anti-imperialist, we're anti-hegemony, we're anti-unilateralism. We don't take orders from Scott Bessent, the U.S. Mm-hmm. Treasury Secretary. Mm-hmm. He can't announce that we can't do business mm-hmm. with Iran. Iran is one of the countries of the BRICS. He can't tell us, India, that we can't do business with Russia. Mm-hmm. He can't announce unilateral tariffs whenever mm-hmm. He wants, the president of the United States. So the BRICS is the bulwark against that. It's half of the world population and half of the world GDP. And it's big enough to say to the United States, which is 4% of the world population and 14% mm-hmm. of the GDP, calm down. You cannot do these things anymore. This is very important.
0: You know, you're saying that, that BRICS has to send a strong message to America, but who's, you know, let's be also clear. You've got Russia, which is an integral part of BRICS, which has been in a, what, five-year war now, showing no signs of ending in Ukraine. Thousands of people have died there. And Russia is also accused of attempting to dictate terms in Europe. Then you've got Iran, which has been accused by its critics of exporting terror in the region. It's also going to be attending BRICS. So can BRICS really have the moral authority to tell America to back off when the fact is you've got a country like Russia, which will also be asked hard questions about how Putin pursues his politics of expansionism?
2: Well, it's a good question, because to go back to the beginning of all of this, and I happened to be there in the 1990s, the U.S. was extremely strong. Russia was very weak because the end of the Soviet Union was a huge convulsion, after all. Russia said, we want to be normal, we want to be peaceful. And the United States said, well, that's fine. We run the world now. So we'll expand NATO. We'll get out of the anti-ballistic missile system. We'll put missiles near your border. We'll put American military bases near your border. That's the genesis of all of this. You can read it all in Zbigniew Brzezinski's book in 1997 called The Grand Chessboard, because the subtitle of that is The Strategy for America's Primacy. All of this was a bid for American primacy. Mm-hmm. And this was why the United States wanted mm-hmm. to put NATO on Russia's border. This is why the United States invaded Iran, mm-hmm. because Iran has the temerity not to be part of the U.S. empire. You know, they overthrew the Iranian government in 1953 and put in a police state. And the police state mm-hmm. lasted 26 years. And then the Iranians threw off their police state. And that's what the United States could not accept. So the U.S. has been at war with Russia since the 1990s, actually. The whole idea was weaken Russia. It's been at war with Iran since 1979. So this is what you're repeating, which is a very good question and very accurately repeating, is the U.S. narrative. But the U.S. narrative is premised on the idea that the U.S. should be the hegemon in the world. And that's what I dispute. We don't want a hegemon. Mm-hmm. We don't need a hegemon. We need the great powers of the world. It's including mm-hmm. India to get along with each other.
0: You know, it's interesting the way you're putting it, Professor Sachs, because There is a question, as I keep saying, there is a fear that will the Chinese want to lead BRICS alliance, and they want to build this BRICS alliance as possibly an anti-Western, anti-United States alliance. And you've got countries like India, which would rather want BRICS to become the voice of the global South. Will there be at some stage a clash again between those two fundamental ideas, given again, as I said, that China today sees itself as the as a dominant power, possibly even more powerful than the United States, then certainly equal to it. So global South being strengthened or an anti-Western alliance being created in BRICS?
2: I would suggest a third, which is that the BRICS should be the defender of the multilateral system, the defender of the United Nations. You know, the U.S. is not only attacking Russia and not only attacking Iran and not only attacking China, but the United States is attacking the United Nations. The United States has walked out of about 60 U.N.-based organizations in the past couple of years. It's all part of the same story. The U.S. claims to run the world. Donald Trump is a particular psychological example of that because he's more vulgar and more unstable than any of our earlier presidents, but basically following the same line. He actually posted a map just 2 days ago with the U.S. flag, the American flag, covering all of the countries of the Americas and Iceland and Greenland. He's an imperialist, and this is vulgar in the 21st century, and it is destabilizing. And the role of the BRICS is to say, look, we're not going to accept a hegemonic world or an imperialist world. When it comes to China, take note. India today is about 1.5 billion people. China's 1.4 billion people. China's population is now rapidly declining, and it will be under 100 billion people later in this century when India is at about 1.7 billion people. In fact, if you actually look at the UN projections, India will be twice the size of China. So India is on a very rapid development trajectory. India is going to be a larger country. India is going to be a more populous country. India is not threatened by China, really not, if you can, both countries can just say we back off on this British-caused border dispute and work on improving our two societies, our two economies, and on the multilateral order. But in my view, China no way is going to run the world. No way is it in any position to be anything like the British were in the 19th century or the United States was in the second half of the 20th century. We're in a world beyond hegemons now. We're in a world of multiple powers, of which India is one. And that is the world to make safe through multilateralism.
0: Interesting the way you're putting it, because it echoes some of what the Canadian Prime Minister Mark Carney has been saying. So, you know, in a sense, the rise of multipolarity and the middle powers. But let me ask you in conclusion, therefore, should India bet its strategic future on Israel and the United States, Professor Sachs, or on a stronger global South BRICS architecture? Because the fact is, in the last few years, we are just about close to a trade agreement with the United States. We seem to have come very close to Israel. Where do we stand? Should we be betting our strategic future on Israel, United States, multilateral groupings like the Quad, which we are also part of? Or should we be putting our eggs into this BRICS global South basket?
2: First of all, the Quad is an anti-China play. And India is being used in that. India has no business being part of the Quad. For heaven's sake, get out of that. India's relations with China should not be manipulated by the United States. They should be on a bilateral basis. So India should leave the Quad, period. When it comes to Israel, I'm sorry to say this is a country of 8 million people that behaves very, very badly and has created massive wars all over its region and has killed a lot of people. And its claim right now is that it, you know, can give intelligence codes and things to other countries. Don't get into this. This is a mess. This Israel situation, it's the way that that country behaves is disgusting. And India has no business getting closer at this moment when, my word, they've committed a genocide and the behavior is terrible. So when it comes to the United States and the West, just take note of the arithmetic. The U.S. is 4% of the world population, 335 million people. The European Union is about 450 million people. Together, they're 800 million people, a little more than half of India. So the West, if you add in all of the so-called U.S. alliance, if there is still such an alliance, is about 12% of the world population. No one can bet their future on that, especially when they behave so badly. The point is, the arrogance of Britain was outstanding in the 19th century, unbelievable. It remains pretty arrogant today, sad to say. But of the United States, it's the same. They have a kind of exaggerated sense of power. But the center of gravity of the world economy has moved back to Asia, where it was for 2,000 years, and then briefly departed after 1800. It's moved back to Asia. Africa will be a rising part of the world population and economy. And so India's relations with Africa, India's relations with ASEAN, with Southeast Asia, India's relations with China, India's relations with Gulf countries in the Middle East. This is the reality. And by the way, that's India's history. It was always an Indian Ocean trading great power for 2,000 years. And this is the reality today in the 21st century.

0: Okay, let's turn from that Jeffrey Sachs interview to an India Today special investigation, where a study by the Association for Democratic Rights has now revealed that some unrecognized political parties in Gujarat collected more than 2,000 crore rupees in donations in 5 years. That investigation that first came out on BBC's Hindi channel has now been followed up by our reporters who tried to track down these various parties. What they found is that many of these parties simply remain on paper. Here is that eye-opening special report.
1: Bharatiya National Janata Dal, the New India United Party, Satyavadi Rakshak Party, and many other political parties you have never heard of. They're registered with the Election Commission and are called registered unrecognized political parties. Many of them exist on paper and rarely contest elections. But they collected hundreds of crores of rupees in donations between 2019 and 2024, according to data analyzed by the Association for Democratic Reforms. India Today reporters tracked the offices listed in official documents in an investigation that took us to Gujarat, Delhi, Bihar and Madhya Pradesh. The Bharatiya National Janata Dal received 957.44 crore rupees in donations between 2019 and 2024. The party was formed in 2009. It has its office on the 7th floor in Meghmalar complex in Gandhinagar. Inside the office, a poster of S.V. Gajera, the founder of the party, is prominently displayed. The New India United Party got more than 600 crore rupees between 2019 and 2024. At its registered address in Ahmedabad, this is what we found. The party office on the 3rd floor of Urvi complex in Naroda was locked. There was no signboard, no party name anywhere near. Local shopkeepers claimed the party's president, Amit Chaturvedi, visits occasionally.
2: जिस प्रकार से एडीआर का दावा है कि 200 करोड़ रुपए का चंदा साल 2023 और 24 के दरमियान न्यू इंडिया यूनाइटेड पार्टी को दिया गया और साथ ही में जो वेबसाइट भी है वो वेबसाइट भी मैं कोशिश करूंगा आपको दिखाने 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
1: The Satyavadi Rakshak Party received more than 330 crore rupees in the financial year of 2023 and 24. It fielded exactly one candidate in 2024 Lok Sabha election, Doshi Hardik Bipin Bhai from Vadodara, where he came last. Yogi Pujar Apartments in Anand is where the Satyavadi Rakshak Party is registered. At house number B501, a locked flat. Our search for party officials led us to Swati Ben, the chief of the Satyavadi Rakshak Party.
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1: Next stop, the Aam Janmat Party registered at Raghuveer Apartment in New Naroda in Ahmedabad. The party received over 220 crore rupees during 2019 and 2024. This is the building where it functions from according to official documents. Shutters down, locks on, no banners, no nameplates. The property itself was rented. Locals say nobody visits the shop anymore. The party's website lists Gaurav Mishra as president, Vijay Singh Parmar as national general secretary, and Dharmendra Vaishnav as national treasurer. When we tried to reach the party on the phone number listed on its website, the incoming calls were blocked.
5: છેલ્લે લાસ્ટ એક સવા સાલ સે ઓફિસ યહાં તો હે નહીં ઉસકી વો લોગ યહાં સે ચલે ગયે બંધ કરકે ઓર અભી દુકાન દુકાન ભી બિક ગઈ હે અભી કિસને લી વો તો માલુમ નહીં હે ઓર વો લોગ તો યહાં સે સબ સામાન બામાન ભર કે ચલે ગયે પહેલે યહાં ચાલુ થા ઉનકા આમ જનમત પાર્ટી કે નામ સે
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6: Disclosure statements of the registered unrecognized political parties, we see that many of these parties, at least the top 10 parties, they are getting a humongous amount of donations, right? 90% of their donations come from individuals and they get maximum number of donations from those who are larger donors. They may not be actively contesting elections, or if they are contesting elections, they may only be contesting on 3 seats, 5 seats, but you see their expenditure to be in 500 crores, 300 crore, 200 crores. So, and in terms of their electoral performance also, they are able to only get 2 to 3,000 votes.
7: While the Election Commission maintains that the cleanup of the electoral system, the cleanup of the RUPPs is something that is a continuous process, something that the Commission has been doing over the past few years. But despite that, India Today's investigation has brought to the fore the glaring lapses that one can clearly see. But despite this track record, they are getting crores of rupees as donations. Experts believe maybe the agencies and the Election Commission need to come harder on the source from where the money is coming in, and maybe there is a time to relook the cleanup of the RUPP system.
1: Where does the money come from? How is the money spent? Is this an all elaborate money laundering scheme? Nobody seems to know, nobody seems to care. With Atul Tiwari, Hetal Shah, Sajid Memin and Ashwarya Paliwal, Bureau Report, India Today.
0: Unknown, unrecognized parties getting thousands of crores of money in Gujarat. But it is not just a Gujarat phenomenon. There are many such parties right across India. In this report, we look at unrecognized parties in Delhi, Madhya Pradesh, and Bihar too.

0: which are not serious election contenders, yet end up collecting hundreds of crores of rupees. It's a phenomenon not limited to Gujarat. India Today investigation tracked down such outfits in Delhi, Bihar and Madhya Pradesh. The Rashtriya Vikas Party, with its address in Vishwakarma Colony in New Delhi, received 207.63 crore rupees in 5 years, according to the ADR's analysis. At the mentioned address, our reporters found a dance school, not a party office. The owner, Shailav Agarwal, claimed ignorance about any such political outfit.
1: हाँ भाई अभी तो कोई नहीं है यहाँ पे ना कभी था पहले
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0: 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Mahesh Pratap Sharma did not respond to our calls. The Bharatiya Jan Kranti Dal, Democratic, is registered at Sainik Society, Shakti Nagar in Jabalpur. But no one here has heard about the party. The party has another address in Fatehpur Beri in Delhi. This is a residential colony. Two families are living at the mentioned address. Here too, no one is aware of the Bharatiya Jan Kranti Dal Democratic. The Prabal Bharat Party has its address in Sitamari in Bihar. The party received 103.84 crore rupees in donations. On the ground, no signs of the party or its office. Political parties that exist on paper, that gets crores in donations. But who is keeping a track on their activities and funding? It's time for a cleanup of our electoral system. The question is, who will bell the cat? With Sushant Mehra, Sachin Gaur, Dheeraj Dha, Amardeep Kumar and Aishwarya Paliwal, Bureau Report, India Today.
3: So what are we seeing? Poll funding or simple and straight money laundering? Who is funding these small unrecognized parties? Has the time come for stricter laws on funding? Should the Election Commission get powers to crack down on these parties, and if so, have they done enough so far? Joining me now, Dr. S.Y. Qureshi, former Chief Election Commissioner, and Anjali Bhardwaj, co-convener, National Campaign for People's Right to Information. To you, Dr. Qureshi, first, are you surprised? Because we are told that this has been happening for years. There have been income tax raids that have taken place in the past, but the monies continue to flow. 2,000 crores in Gujarat alone to 6 small unrecognized parties. Just imagine the amount that is going across the country.
4: Yes. Well, I'm not surprised because this has been an old phenomenon. And Rajiv, I would like to remind you that when you were running your channel CNN and IBN, you had done a similar study then. We had given about 100 addresses to Anubha Bhosle. She went door to door, just like what you have shown just now. And at that time also, we found all these parties were either letterhead or signboard parties, or not even a signboard. And that the only surprise today is the amount that you have mentioned. At that time, the maximum amount we came across out of the 100 parties was 3 crores. And when we investigated what was the expenditure on, we found that they were spending money on buying shares and jewelry. So that was the political expenditure that they were making. That was long ago. Now, this big money that you are saying, at that time also our conclusion was that this is only for money laundering, because every election donation gets 100% tax rebate. So obviously, that kind of racket has been going on. Now, they will not get income tax benefit unless they get a certificate from Election Commission

0: that we have submitted audited account to them. Election Commission gives a certificate. Only on that basis they get their income tax exemption. So I don't know exactly what has been happening. They've been submitting something.
1: Where is the crackdown? Why didn't the EC, whether when you were CEC, as you say, you had come across 100 plus such unrecognized parties. Today there, why are you all unable to crack down? The income tax and ED is hyperactive in other cases. Why can't they crack down?
0: Correct. Yeah, you're right. ED and income tax can crack down. Election Commission cannot, because Election Commission has no power. The only power we could have exercised was to deregister them. As you know, there are 3,000 registered parties at the moment, of which 6 are national parties recognized, 67 are recognized regional parties, all others, 2,800 something, they are unrecognized political parties. And whatever fraud they're indulging in, we cannot take any action. We once went to the Supreme Court that we want to deregister them. Supreme Court said that you have a power to register, but deregistering is a serious judicial matter. You do not have power, so you can't do anything. Since then, Election Commission has been totally helpless, and the list of registered parties has been mounting.
1: Anjali Bhardwaj, you have been working on transparency in political funding. We've seen what happened with electoral bonds. But this is something that has been ongoing, as Dr. Qureshi admits, for almost 2 decades, possibly even earlier. Small parties, unrecognized, formed, and they become instruments to collect large amounts of monies, potentially money laundering, to avoid taxation. And no one seems to crack down. It's not just Gujarat, it's across the country. Anjali Bhardwaj, can you hear me?
2: Well, Rajdeep.
1: Yeah, yes. Go ahead.
2: Rajdeep, what is important to remember? It's very important to remember that political party funding is very widely recognized to be the fountainhead of corruption in our country. The report that you have put out today, what BBC has put out, the investigation, is clearly showing what is happening in the registered, unrecognized political party sphere. Now, it is extremely concerning that these parties are taking these large amounts of funds, and many of them just shut shop immediately after that. They just disappear. And investigation after investigation that the media is showing, they're untraceable. Now, what we are failing to understand is that why are our agencies silent? We can see clearly and we understand that there is tax exemption that a party gets when they get a donation. Anybody who's donating, an individual or a company, also gets a tax exemption when they make a donation. So this is completely an open way of money laundering. By the Election Commission and the Income Tax Department, which are showing that, you know, money laundering could very well be happening. So money laundering, hawala, tax evasion, all of these are possibilities. Then what is what are our agencies doing? The Election Commission of India, the website of the Election Commission, doesn't even have the audit reports of many of these parties. That's what the investigation by the BBC also showed. Now, what is the Election Commission doing? Should it not be filing complaints, raising these issues, moving at least to take some action against these parties? Why are they still registered? Why is the CBI, why is the Income Tax Department silent? We see how they're so active against opposition parties, against dissenters, civil society. What is happening in this case? Are these parties, do they have the sanrakshan, as we may put it, the protection of some people in power? Are those in power actually protecting these parties? Are they benefiting from these parties, is the question. And
1: Anjali Bhardwaj, it seems, is there some involvement? All parties are benefiting. Now we've seen what happened in West Bengal. When the Trinamool Absolutely. Congress broke, some unknown, unrecognized party suddenly has become the fifth largest party in parliament. They have you know, they had only contested some election in Tripura, 832 votes. Suddenly, we will find that this party is the fifth largest. So there are lots of unrecognized parties out there. Now, you're saying the Election Commission should be at least providing audits of their accounts and then sending them to the tax and ED department for investigation. Am I correct?
2: And the tax department is getting their documents. You see, these political parties, unregistered,
1: they're shell companies,
2: unrecognized.
1: No, don't call them political parties. They're shell companies.
2: They are giving their accounts to the income tax department. I think there need to be very serious questions asked of our agencies. I mean, we are saying that we are moving towards a Bhrashtachar Mukt Bharat. This doesn't look anywhere like a Bhrashtachar Mukt Bharat. I mean, this reeks of money laundering and hawala and tax evasion. What is the income tax department doing? What action has been taken? What is the Lokpal doing of the country, the ED, the CBI? And all of this, Rajdeep, is happening behind a veil of secrecy. Let's remember that in 2013, six national political parties were asked by the Central Information Commission to come under the ambit of the RTI law. And the ruling of the Central Information Commission could have easily been extended to all political parties, including these registered and unrecognized parties. But we are seeing that all the national parties are sitting in what we can only call uncivil disobedience of the CIC order, because they haven't gone to court. There is no stay from any court. The CIC hasn't withdrawn its order, but they are saying, no, we will not be transparent. How will people also audit? How will people monitor? How will they get to know and ask questions?
1: May I stop you for a moment? Now, the ECI found 87 of these parties were not in existence in one verification exercise, claims to have subsequently delisted hundreds more. By August 2025, they claimed they had delisted 334 parties. Income tax department claims that there were raids a couple of years ago, but even despite all of these parties continue to mushroom. So, therefore, Dr. Qureshi, delisting is what the Election Commission can do, and they claim to have done it. Income tax raids take place, but the parties continue. The point is that this is now a major loophole. Why in the first place allow these parties to get so easily recognized? Well, or registered, you know, rather.
0: Correct. Registration in Rajdeep is very easy. Earlier, it used to be 30 people filing an application, and after advertising in the newspaper, inviting objection, they would be registered. Now it is 100. It is very easy to register. In 3-4 months, you can get registered. Now, deregistration power missing is the handicap of the Election Commission. You mentioned delisting. Delisting, actually, to my mind, is absurd. There is no provision of any delisting. What does it mean? Either you are registered or you are not registered. The deregistering power has been denied to us by the Supreme Court. So we should probably go to the parliament, get this power given to Election Commission so that we can deregister them. Because delisting doesn't mean anything. Only because 5-7 years ago it happened for the first time. As far as I know, it happened twice. That because of public pressure, they came out with this innovation, oh, we are delisting them. Doesn't mean a thing. Doesn't mean anything. Yeah, they are all registered. Yes.
1: Okay, I'm going to leave it there. Clearly, this is only the tip of the iceberg. We've shown you what happens in Gujarat and a few other states. This is money laundering. Prima facie, it appears at least. Surely, it calls for the Enforcement Directorate and the IT to crack down. The question is, will they? Is the big question. I'm going to leave it there, Dr. Qureshi. I've run out of time. You have 30 seconds. You want to say something very quickly?
0: Yeah, I just wanted to define what is a registered party. Sorry, recognized party, because your audience may not know. Recognition is given to a party on the basis of their electoral performance and norms are laid down, minimum 6% vote, so many MLA, so many
1: MPs. These are registered parties, sir.
0: These are registered parties, but unrecognized. But unrecognized means I'm distinguishing between a recognized party and an unrecognized party.
2: And why should they remain registered is the question.
1: Yeah, the question is why register them in the first place? They should have been immediately, there should be some process It cannot be like this, that anybody sets up a party, allowed to register, and the EC does no follow-up action, and the ED and IT also have to wait for a complaint. That's the question which really will have to be answered. We will continue to follow up that story from different parts of the country. Anjali Bhardwaj, Dr. Qureshi, appreciate you joining us. Now, the Election Commission continues to be in some controversy or the other. Latest, the draft lists that have been released in Delhi and Karnataka are under the lens. In Delhi, as we reported earlier, 33% of those who had voted in earlier elections have been deleted. Many are complaining about them, including few who are reportedly dead, turn out to be alive. In Karnataka, several prominent personalities like Nandan Nilekani are in the lists of names that have been flagged for rechecking. Take a look at this report.
3: The special intensive revision of electoral rolls in Delhi have led to the omission of 47.57 lakh voters from the draft list. This is nearly 33% of the list, which had 1.45 crore voters earlier. Days after the draft list was made public, many are finding, to their horror, their names are missing from the list. In Delhi's Sheikh Sarai, Pushpa wonders why her name has been deleted in the SIR. Her husband Vinod and other family members still feature in the rolls. But Pushpa has been marked as permanently shifted.
4: 40 saal ta isi ki vote de rahe fir mara vote kata kyu hai dekho hum isi ki shift hai hum kahin gaye bhi nahi Delhi ka to proof hi yahi hai hamara aaj bhi yahi nahi rahega to kya fayda hoga ab sarkar to hamari jugyo se hi jeetti hai aur hamari vote kaat rahe hai to ek nuksan to kar hi rahe na sarkar log.
3: Pushpa and her husband show photos and documents, questioning how she could be marked as permanently shifted. In Karnataka, many prominent names have been flagged under the SIR. Sources say these include Infosys co-founder Nandan Nilekani and family, who are flagged as unmapped with 2002 SIR. Zerodha founders Nitin Kamath and Nikhil Kamath and their mother Revati Kamath for parents' name mismatch. Chief Minister D.K. Shivakumar's mother Gauramma for a self-name mismatch. Bharat Ratna awardee and scientist professor C.N.R. Rao for name mismatch. Actor Shivraj Kumar for unmapped with 2002 roles. Sources say while notices were generated, prominent personalities are not being inconvenienced. Officials are likely to visit them to complete the verification formalities. Those who are left out with voters list have time till 30th September to file their claims. With Amit Bhardwaj and Sagai Raj, Bureau Report, India Today.
1: Okay, that's all that we could pack in on the show tonight. Thanks very much for watching. Stay well, stay safe. Good night, Shubh Ratri. That was the news without the noise. Bye for now.

0: No matter what your day throws at you, stay in the spa state of mind with the Kohler Spa at home.
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2: Good evening. You're watching News Track with me, Maria Shakil, and tonight we bring you a special edition as India prepares to host the 18th BRICS Summit with the world watching New Delhi, because there is one big development that has changed the stakes. Chinese President Xi Jinping is coming to India. It will be Xi Jinping's first visit to India in 7 years and his first since the Galwan clash plunged India-China ties into their deepest crisis in decades. And now, after the bonhomie, the hugs and the handshakes at the SCO summit in Bishkek, the spotlight shifts to New Delhi. The big question on everyone's mind now is, will we see a Prime Minister Modi, Xi Jinping bilateral on the sidelines of BRICS? And if it happens, what can it actually deliver? Because this is not just about optics. India and China have stepped up diplomatic and military engagement, especially after Prime Minister Modi's visit to Tianjin in September last year. National Security Advisor Ajit Doval, remember, had traveled to China in August for boundary talks. Two rounds of core commander-level talks in the eastern sector followed this month. But the big issues remain unresolved, although they had agreed for a seven-point charter. The border dispute is still on the table. There is military trust deficit, and trade and investment continue to remain major points of friction. So as Xi Jinping heads to New Delhi, the real test is not the handshake. It is what comes after it. Can Prime Minister Modi and Xi move the needle on the border? Can they reset the economic relationship? And can this BRICS meeting mark the beginning of a more stable India-China engagement? I will be looking at that and lots more over the next 1 hour. The future of India China ties with my colleagues Geeta and Pranay. But first up, this report.
3: The elephant and the dragon could be ready to dance again, just days after hugs and handshakes at the SCO summit in Bishkek. Chinese President Xi Jinping is coming to India for the 18th BRICS summit on September 12th and 13th, accepting Prime Minister Narendra Modi's invitation. And all eyes are on the possibility of a Modi-Xi bilateral meeting on the sidelines. Xi is returning to India after 7 years. His last visit was for the Mamallapuram informal summit in 2019. And this will be his first since the Galwan clash put a dent to Delhi-Beijing ties. Over the last 2 years, India and China have slowly tried to put the relationship back on track. Modi and Xi held their first formal bilateral in nearly 5 years in Kazan in 2024 and followed it up with a meeting in Tianjin in 2025. And now, New Delhi is the stage. So what issues are likely to dominate the agenda? Peace and stability along the LAC, movement on the boundary question, and further de-escalation and better border management. India's huge trade deficit with China, Chinese curbs on high-tech exports, investment and market access barriers could all be in focus. Visas, people-to-people exchanges, connectivity and direct flights are also areas where the two countries have been trying to rebuild ties. And with both leaders meeting at BRICS, cooperation in global trade and the grouping itself could also be a part of the conversation. But the timing of Xi's visit is equally significant. National Security Advisor Ajit Doval travelled to China for talks with Foreign Minister Wang Yi in August. The focus, managing differences and taking the boundary dialogue forward. India and China also held two rounds of co-commander-level talks in the eastern sector in the first week of September. These were the first core commander level meetings in the Eastern Sector, a mechanism that had originally been established in the Western Sector after the 2020 Galwan clash. So dialogue is clearly gathering pace. But a thaw does not mean the sticking points have disappeared. The biggest remains the outstanding boundary dispute and the military trust deficit. Then there's China's claim over Arunachal Pradesh and India's concerns over Beijing's deep strategic and military partnership with Pakistan. Trade between the two countries may be enormous, but so is India's trade deficit, while restrictions around Chinese investment and technology remain. There are concerns over China's mega dam project on the Yarlung Tsangpo, which flows into India as the Brahmaputra. And beyond the Himalayas, India and China continue to compete for strategic influence across the Indo-Pacific. 7 years later, the elephant and the dragon are sharing the same stage again in India. The handshake may signal a thaw, but can it deliver a lasting reset? Bureau Report, India Today.
2: And news just coming in that Chinese President Xi Jinping will touch down in New Delhi at 12:25 p.m. on Saturday. That is day after tomorrow. That is the inaugural day of the two-day BRICS summit. The big-ticket Modi-Xi bilateral is expected to take place around 6 p.m. on Saturday. So Xi Jinping arriving in New Delhi at 12:25, then will be present for the big photo opportunity of all the leaders, the five country leaders that will happen at Bharat Mandapam, and also including the 11-member grouping, remember now it has become. And the bilateral, which is expected between Prime Minister Narendra Modi and Xi Jinping, will be taking place at 6 p.m. So now the picture is getting clearer. Let me bring in Pranay Upadhyay, who joins me live. We have Geeta Mohan, group editor of India Today. We have Rohit Sharma as well. Geeta, I'm beginning with you. So all eyes will be on this one in particular. The timing has come in of the bilateral as well, which is around 6 p.m.
4: Well, it's a significant one. I will no longer, Maria, call it a reset, because we always say it's a reset when it comes to a meeting between Xi Jinping and Prime Minister Narendra Modi. But let's look at it as a very important and a significant visit by President Xi Jinping in 7 years, one. And secondly, the fact that the two leaders are willing to meet for any resolution or forward movement on sticklers, especially that are very, very complicated, particularly to do with border, you need leadership level intervention. And that's exactly what we're looking at over here. Just ahead of this, Maria, we were reporting on how National Security Advisor Doval met with his counterpart, Special Representative on the border question. And they did discuss the issue, the niggling areas between the two countries. So there is forward movement is what I'm looking at. But also the fact that Xi Jinping is coming with a contingent of around 400 top-notch businessmen to India. That speaks volumes of where they're looking to move from the resolution crisis, the conflict, complicated relationship, to complementarities when it comes to trade and cooperation on the economic front.
2: So Wang Yi and Ajit Doval prepared the ground there, and they agreed upon a 7-point charter. And I'm looking at this 7-point charter, multiple areas of cooperation, and of course, normalization and travels, border meeting points, military communication, boundary negotiations, all that has been listed here, Pranay. But 400 members in that delegation, will that be the biggest delegation coming to India among all leaders, among all heads of state?
5: In most probability, Maria, I do not have the exact detail of the number of the delegations traveling with the respective leaders and head of states, head of governments. But certainly, when two most populous countries and their leaders meet, when the two big economies would be interacting, and in fact, after the gap of 7 years on Indian soil, then certainly it calls for this kind of engagement, because India and China are not only two civilizational neighbors, but also represent the two big economies. economies of the world to most populous nations on the planet. And in fact, this requires the kind of reset Geeta was indicating. It actually requires this kind of effort, this kind of impetus. But having said that, you know, there are the 7-point charter you mentioned, the length and breadth, the spectrum of the agenda Geeta mentioned. But here are some sticking issues as well, because this meeting would be taking place after a gap of 7 years, after Galwan clashes, after China's role in Operation Sindoor, during Operation Sindoor, helping Pakistan. You know, these are the issues. And also, in terms of economic engagement, the growing divide as far as the trade deficit between India and China is also an important issue. So India want those issues to be addressed. And in fact, if you see the entire span of last 14 years, you can see that, you know, India-China relations have seen similar ups and downs, crest and trough, in terms of border clashes or border confrontations, and then going for some kind of a rapprochement, some kind of meetings. And we have seen, you know, multiple occasions on which Prime Minister Narendra Modi traveling to Wuhan for informal summit, Chinese President Xi Jinping visiting India for the Mahabalipuram summit. And still, we have incidents like we had Doklam, we had a Galwan incident. Earlier, we had Depsang, various occasions. So this relationship has been accident prone. Now, the forward-looking movement or the effort would be to insulate it, to find some kind of insurance, some kind of leadership direction to safeguard this relation. And, you know, recently, with purging of some of the senior military leaders, in fact, those who were responsible during the Galwan yes. clashes from the Central Military Commission of China clearly gives some kind of indications, perhaps, I think, President Xi wanted to give before his India visit.
2: Yes, and before I go back to Geeta, a word from Rohit. Rohit, and Washington is watching. How closely?
6: Well, I spoke to somebody in the administration, and they had a very good, very interesting assessment. They said, yes, it's BRICS, but what about the cement? Who's bringing the cement? And I think that's the larger context here. I think they want to be able to say, look, we obviously are watching what's going on, but there is a paradox, right? I mean, BRICS does sit at this paradox. Like at the heart of it, essentially, the larger it grows, it becomes very difficult to define what it actually is. And I think they obviously believe that, yes, this is a nice grouping. President Trump has had very strong views about what BRICS is. So he definitely will be keeping an eye on it. He's in Dallas right now. But again, you know, I think for everybody to be able to take a look at BRICS, they have to define what it is. At the end of the day, and again, we don't have to go to, you know, 10 years ago, 15 years ago, as last year, you know, when we had the Pahalgam attack, BRICS could not even name Pakistan as a terrorist state. They did condemn the attack. So you've got to be able to understand, you know, how these countries are grouped together in this interesting arrangement. They call themselves BRICS. But as I was saying, you know, initially, you know, we got to find out by the end of the summit in New Delhi, how can all these BRICS be put together with cement to make something formidable?
2: Okay, you know, I'm sure you'll not tell me who said who is bringing the cement, but when India managed the New Delhi Declaration with multiple rounds of negotiations at that point as well, it was seen that New Delhi G20 declaration will not come through, and India managed it. Consensus at that time also was something that was seen as a huge task, Geeta, and India managed that. So do you get the sense, Geeta, that with this 400-member delegation with which she is coming to India, Xi Jinping is coming to India, this is a message that let's look at points of convergences, let's look at trade and other areas, newer frontiers, perhaps, rather than looking at points of divergences or you know, multiple clashes that has happened between India and China, Doklam, Galwan, and others?
4: Very interesting point, Maria. The fact that when G20 was happening and they wanted consensus, it was not as complicated as BRICS because the U.S.-Iran conflict had not begun, one. Secondly, there was a lot of concession that many countries gave in the paragraph itself on the Russia-Ukraine war, whether it is Russia or, for that matter, the West. They all looked at the issue and the And the point and the emphasis made by New Delhi that there needs to be a consensus, a Delhi declaration. Otherwise, this is an absolute failure. So they both, all of them negotiated. And like you said, and you spoke with Amitabh Kant today, so many hours, not on the entire declaration, but just on one paragraph.
2: Yes.
4: That's all. And that was Russia-Ukraine. This time around, we have Russia-Ukraine conflict where there's more consensus amongst BRICS nations, but there isn't any when it comes to two countries within the BRICS on the Iran conflict, and that's the UAE and Iran. And it doesn't seem like they are budging much when it comes to their position and stance. And that certainly has become a real problem for consensus building. We saw that during the foreign ministers' meeting. But the similar situation had occurred during G20. So let's keep our fingers crossed. I suppose there will be a way out where there will be a Delhi declaration and maybe a chair summary for one paragraph that has to do with Iran and the UAE. That could be a workaround. But again, we'll have to wait and see how that really works out. For now, it does seem like all the countries are working and negotiations are underway. Sherpas have been meeting and discussing and negotiating to ensure that there is a joint communique for the BRICS 2026 as well.
2: Yes, and before this summit, there was almost like a clear statement that came in from External Affairs Minister Dr. S. Jaishankar Pranay, who said that, and he voiced something which is shared by most of the countries, barring Russia and China. His words were that BRICS, the way India envisages is non-Western but not anti-West. So I think that summed it up quite well, something that UAE wishes to say, something that South Africa would want to say and other countries.
5: You're absolutely right, Maria. And in fact, if you see within the BRICS as well, you know, isn't China engaging with the United States? Isn't Russia engaging with the United States? In fact, most of the countries are interacting. And if the BRICS, talks about multipolarity of the world, then every country is hedging its own interests. So, you know, BRICS as a grouping is not considered as a anti-US bloc. It could be like, you know, a grouping asking for the reforms in international institutions of governance, be it the United Nations, be it World Bank, IMF, Bretton Woods institutions. So certainly, this grouping has some common ground in terms of the reform, in terms of representation, reflection to the present scene of the global reality, but not exactly calling or making some kind of a front. And if you see India's interest here, India is also founding member of BRICS, but India is also founding member of Quad. India at a time hosting BRICS leaders, but also engaging with United States. In fact, the biggest India-US military exercise has just kicked off Yuddhabhyas. And in fact, the Japanese fighter jets are in India for an air exercise. So clearly, India is also, putting its interest in diverse baskets. And when India says, or India calls for multipolarity of the world, it is about the shared interest. And every country, talks about its own interests. But certainly, BRICS has a promise to deliver. BRICS has, a future in terms of commonality of those objectives. And I think, as Geeta also mentioned, that commonality of that interest, finding some middle ground, finding some solution, and commitment to find some kind of solution, probably could be the cement which Rohit was referring to.
2: Yes. So that cement that Rohit is talking about, isn't India that cement? A country which is at the global high table and part of multiple groupings, G20, Quad, SCO, BRICS. So India is the cement.
5: Quite possibly, yes. India could be that cement because India, if you see on global platform, on global stage, India has managed, keeping together the diverse interests, Russia, Ukraine, Palestine, Israel, UAE, Iran. And in fact, on India's invitation, both United Arab Emirates and Iranian leadership has come.
2: Yes, that's right. So, Rohit, how is India being watched besides Xi Jinping and New Delhi? Prime Minister Narendra Modi's role. You interviewed Sergio Gord, and he lauded Prime Minister Modi's efforts overall.
6: Well, again, you know, just to go back to what Pranay was saying, right? Maybe India is the common ground. Maybe India is the common denominator. And look, we've had the previous administration when they were asked about it. They said it's nice to have India in these groupings and in the India in this multilateral arrangements because they believe that there could be certain things that India could say or do, or probably, you know, again, propagate some of the ideas that the West talks about in these groupings. So yes, India obviously would be seen, you know, or was seen at least in the previous administration as a nation that could also help navigate certain challenges. So if you were somebody, you know, who's looking at this, you could also very well argue, look, you know, we have India out there. Maybe India can talk about this is not the era of war. There are at least two wars. I mean, we also know the Iranian president is going to be there. So maybe India can, you know, talk about those things as well. But on a broader level, Maria, I think that's the bigger question. You know, I mean, you've got China and Russia who actually are, you know, anti-West. And then you've got other countries, you know, that are not so much. So it is a peculiar situation that India finds itself in. And maybe India could be that cement or glue, whichever, you, however you want to say, that can glue all of this together. But that will be that remains to be seen, Maria. Again, I keep saying that because at the end of the day, we still have to understand what are the tangible outcomes that could come out of this big BRICS summit, which we've all been talking all day today.
2: Okay. Geeta, before I let you go, a word on what will you be watching out for over the next 3 days?
4: Well, a few very important things. Apart from the fact that BRICS and there are partner member partner countries and organizations have been invited, what the outcome could look like. Apart from that, it's the bilaterals that are going to be very interesting. Bilaterals not just between India and the other countries, but between other countries as well. There is a Putin possession here on bilateral in all probability. We will be expecting the leaders of China and Russia also to meet. There are going to be meetings with various other partner nations and China for sure. So those are meetings that one has to really look at very, very closely. These are not countries that meet the Chinese and the Russian leadership at other multilaterals or have not met in the recent past. So a South Africa meeting is going to be important. A meeting between Egypt, Iran, Egypt, China, Egypt, Russia is going to be very, very important given the conflict and given the situation in between Israel and Palestine. So there are layers of bilaterals, Mara, that we'd be, Pranay, I, and the India Today Global team, we're all going to focus on and be reporting on.
2: Okay, Geeta, thank you so much for joining us. I would request Pranay and Rohit to continue to be with us because we have Aina Tanjan, Senior Fellow, Center for International Governance, Innovation, and Chairman of Asia Narratives 15th FY Initiative is joining us. Aina, what is it that Beijing is expecting from this summit? Aina, if you heard me.
7: I'm sorry, I can't hear you.
2: Okay, I'll try and fix that audio with Aina Tanjan. Can you hear me now? Okay, we'll try and fix that line with Aina Tanjan. In the meanwhile, let me go back to Pranay and Rohit, who continue to be with us. Rohit, a word now on the other big arrival in New Delhi, which is happening later tonight, almost in the wee hours of Friday, of Vladimir Putin. Another point of concern for United States repeatedly.
6: Well, I think, you know, if you look at what President Trump has said in the past, you know, he happens to be great friends with both President Xi Jinping and Russian President Vladimir Putin. Also, the fact that, you know, America has been encouraging Russia to end the war. Again, something I'm pretty sure India will also want or probably would say in the bilateral with President Putin. So, again, you know, if that image of those three leaders that we're showing on television, Maria, that created a lot of furor last year. And I think that's from the SCO meeting of last year, where President Trump was not happy, and we know for a fact because he went on Truth Social and posted about it. But I think we've come a long way since then. You know, he had also called India a dead economy last year, and we've come a long way in that. So I think, you know, he and the U.S. would be looking at this as another opportunity to see what could be done. But again, something, an announcement on the lines of, you know, a BRICS currency, now that would be an absolutely red zone. I don't think anybody in America would appreciate that. And those are the things I think Americans will be watching more closely. Apart from that, it's an annual event. It happens every year. Again, as I was saying earlier, you know, we've got to still understand, you know, what holds the entire BRICS together. And that hasn't been established up until now. It's been happening for so many years. So we'll have to wait and watch on that. But as far as him traveling to India, I don't think that would raise too many eyebrows in Washington,
2: D.C. So Aina Tanjan, if he's through with us now, I will try and go to him in just a bit. But Pranay, I'm looking at the scale and diversity of BRICS. Collectively, these members represent 49.5% of the global population, 40% of the global GDP, and 26% of the global trade, which certainly means its substantial demographic and economic weight that this grouping has. So for all the capitals that are not present in that room, they have reasons to be concerned, because India is the chair here. And this is the fourth time, correct me, Pranay, that in 18 years, India is going to chair the summit.
5: No, factually, you're absolutely right. It's been 20 years of BRICS journey. This 18th summit will also reflect upon what the future course BRICS should take, what are the key deliverables BRICS can come up with, and what could be the tangible outcomes. Because as you rightly mentioned, the 49% of the global population, which, you know, consists of a large youth population, be it the youth of India, be it the young population of Iran, China, and many other countries in this BRICS zone. But if you compare BRICS, because often BRICS and G7 are compared, and including many leaders like including Vladimir Putin have compared G7 and BRICS. And in fact, in India Today's interview, when Geeta asked, Geeta and Anjana both asked President Putin about, you know, re-inclusion of Russia into G7, he said that, you know, now Russia is no more interested. He's not interested to go back to G7, because he has more interesting groupings like BRICS to look forward, which are more vibrant, more inclusive an organization. And if you see, G7 was formed in 1975, and there is no further inclusion in the grouping of G7. Rather, there is a reduction in the membership. While, 2001, this idea came up, this moved to BRIC, became BRICS. And 2009 onward, the number of member countries have gone up to 11. And in fact, if you include the dialogue partners, there are almost like 25, 26 countries participating in this entire BRICS process. And this BRIC stands for, not exactly the alternative world order, but bridging the disruption in the global politics right now, that what can be the alternative mechanism. And believe me, Maria, that post COVID-19, post Russia-Ukraine war, the West Asia conflict, everyone is anxiously looking at how to hedge interest, how to diversify the supply chains, yes, how to ensure the energy security, food security.
2: That's right. That's right. So let's shift focus now from Xi Jinping and Prime Minister Modi's bilateral, which is scheduled now for Saturday at 6 p.m. Xi Jinping arrives in New Delhi roughly around 12:30 p.m. on Saturday. That is the first day of the summit. The other big arrival is Vladimir Putin. Remember, Prime Minister Modi and Vladimir Putin's bonhomie is back this time on the BRICS stage in Delhi. Russian President Vladimir Putin and Prime Minister Narendra Modi are set for a key bilateral on the sidelines of the BRICS summit, with oil, trade, defense and technology expected to dominate the agenda. The meeting comes just months after Putin's December visit to India, when the two leaders pushed for a $100 billion trade target by 2030 and reaffirmed their long-standing strategic partnership. Now, with BRICS bringing major emerging powers together and the global geopolitical landscape in flux, New Delhi and Moscow have more than bilateral ties to discuss, from energy and defense to trade and technology and the future of BRICS. Prime Minister Modi and Vladimir Putin are once again looking to turn old bonhomie into new strategic momentum. Here's a report.

0: the stage is all set for Modi Putin, born homie once again. Prime Minister Narendra Modi and Russian President Vladimir Putin will hold a key bilateral meeting on the sidelines of the BRICS summit in New Delhi on Friday, with energy and especially Russian oil expected to be on the agenda. From Russian oil to defense, trade and technology, the India-Russia relationship has expanded far beyond its traditional pillars. And this meeting comes at a crucial juncture, with energy ties expected to be a key focus. Russian crude has emerged as a major pillar of India-Russia trade since the Ukraine war. Western sanctions pushed Moscow to offer discounted crude, and India rapidly increased its purchases, making Russia one of India's biggest oil suppliers. The meet comes less than a year after Putin visited India for the annual summit in New Delhi. During that visit, Putin and Modi set an ambitious target of taking bilateral trade to $100 billion by 2030. The Modi-Putin connect goes back years, from the annual summits to meetings on the sidelines of the SCO and BRICS. The two leaders have maintained a steady channel of communication. Putin has also repeatedly praised Modi's leadership and spoken warmly of their personal equation. In an exclusive interview with India Today, Putin said, "India is lucky to have Modi as he lives and breathes for India."
1: Now we are working with Prime Minister of India, His Excellency Narendra Modi. Indeed, we have very trustworthy and friendly relations. He is a very reliable person. In that sense, I am speaking very sincerely. India got lucky. He lives India.
0: Two leaders, one time-tested partnership and a relationship looking beyond oil, towards the next chapter. India and Russia are breaking new ground. Bureau Report, India Today.
2: While from now, President Putin will land in New Delhi. He's going to land around 1:30 a.m., so right in the dead of night. Prime Minister Modi and Vladimir Putin's bilateral is expected tomorrow, and this bilateral is scheduled at 3:30 p.m. So a packed day as President Putin arrives roughly around 1:32 a.m., Pranay, and then he will be at India-Russia Business Summit, which is ongoing, and then he will be seen at Bharat Mandapam. Pranay, if you heard me. All right, let me bring in the guests who are joining us now. We have Aina Tanjin, who's back with us now. Tatiana is a strategist joining me from Moscow. I'm going to begin with you. You know, the concern certainly is what is going to be the outcome of these meetings. These are important meetings which are taking place, which will begin, Tatiana. So how do you see and how is Moscow viewing BRICS, which is going to be chaired by India?
3: Well, look, Moscow has always viewed BRICS as a kind of a guarantee, a guarantor of the, you know, the establishment of multipolarity on the world arena. It has a lot to do with economy and the economic ties. So, of course, and Moscow has spoken repeatedly about the importance of furthering economic and trade ties, that that kind of in investment platforms, infrastructure that has been discussed repeatedly, which would, in essence, be a kind of a reform of the, you know, the international financial institutions that are, of course, massively dependent on the dollar and on U.S. policy.
2: Tatiana, you made an important point that, you know, de-dollarization is something that Russia and China are pushing for, but that's really not on the agenda. as far as this BRICS summit is concerned, because India certainly wants to steer clear of any such points. They are looking at points of convergences. So as India looks at inclusivity, perhaps more practical and responsive way of dealing with how should BRICS be seeing its own future, because this is the 18th summit, and that's where I'll bring in Einar Tangen. Einar, technology, energy, and financial resilience is what India is going to spotlight. So when Xi Jinping travels to India, and the meeting will be happening between the two leaders after a gap of 7 years, the last one was in Mahabalipuram, to now. Do you think the meeting which happened between Doval and Wang Yi has actually prepared the ground for this crucial meeting to take place tomorrow?
4: Obviously, yes. I mean, you're talking about two countries that are very, very careful. You have a very able ambassador here in China, Vikram, and they would have put together a complete agenda. So, yes, they know what they're doing. And remember, this is their second meeting in a couple of weeks, sidelines of the SCO. You know, what's notable here is that you had the G20 finance ministers meeting going on at the same time as the SCO. It's a big yawn. They were unable to produce any kind of consensus, whereas at SCO, they were able to. And that's quite a strong statement in terms of the sovereignty of Iran. And it's expected that that is going to continue, and that China and India, as well as Russia, South Africa, Brazil, and the rest of the members are all going to participate. They all bring different agendas. But what's different about this group is it's showing how the Global South can work together, that it doesn't have to be an alignment of ideology. It can simply be what is practical to do it. But there's this other much larger issue, which you've touched upon, which is this is a grouping that Washington is actually concerned about. Donald Trump is a bully. We all know that. Having a bigger bully is something that he's concerned of. I'm sure that when he was looking over the pictures of Xi Jinping and the Iranian leader, plus Russia and India, all kind of sharing some moments at the SCO that put the antennas up at Washington. They believe that you divide the world and you conquer it. So this is a very, very important meeting. If these countries cannot hang together, they will hang separately.
2: And even as this meeting is going to take place, reports have come in that President Vladimir Putin, his U.S. counterpart Donald Trump, have discussed the idea of holding a trilateral meeting with Xi Jinping at an upcoming summit in November. That is what the Kremlin has said. This is the Asia-Pacific Economic Cooperation, which is scheduled to be held in Shenzhen between November 18th and 19th. And this, Einar, is also coming in the, and few weeks ago, Beijing had two important guests in a matter of just 24 to 48 hours. First, Donald Trump, and then Vladimir Putin.
4: Well, I mean, this idea that somehow it's going to be reduced to a big three and that they're going to divide up

0: issues. The United States believes that somehow China is responsible for ending the war in Ukraine. That's kind of nonsensical. So it's for a lot of what Trump is doing, it's for optics. It's to get the press to chase another white rabbit or dead cat that he throws out there on a daily basis. So it's not clear that there would be any real agenda that could be put together. I mean, even when dealing with Donald Trump, the Chinese have had tremendous difficulty kind of narrowing the focus and making sure that the upcoming meeting does not turn into a disaster with him deciding to go off script.
1: That's always the fear with Donald Trump, where he often tends to go off the script. So, Tatiana, come in now. India certainly aims to reinforce that BRICS is a constructive force for a more inclusive global order. You know, the message is that the whole world is one family, Vasudev Kutumbakam. That's the message that Prime Minister Modi has been speaking about repeatedly. And then here are an optics of that nature, first when it happened at Tianjin and then just a few days ago at SCO summit of the three leaders coming together, Xi Jinping, and President Putin and also Prime Minister Narendra Modi. That kind of messaging, when it happens, what do you think, how does Moscow think Washington sees it?
2: The messaging of three leaders coming together?
1: Yes.
2: Well, that's... Look, of course, and I mean, it's not just about Donald Trump. I think every U.S. leader, in his respect, has been kind of nervous on a different part of the scale of nervousness about this kind of, about BRICS in general. And you can see that by just looking at the narrative, how they start demonizing one part or the other, or just outright saying that this is, something that is not kind of, is not producing anything. All of these messages are just proof of the fact that it is making the U.S. nervous. And it's a very kind of simple situation. The U.S. has been very used to this unipolar world order where it is about the U.S. interest and it is about the U.S. agenda, about the U.S. economic agenda, which in turn, kind of forces the geopolitical agenda. And yes, these three countries, these three powers coming together and speaking, especially when it comes to this tentative yet very kind of conscious rapprochement of India and China, something that, if you look at the US media, they love to stick, to pour gasoline on any sort of spark between the two, because the rapprochement of such powers does pose a very significant threat, if not economically, alone, but also, in terms of the US influence in the region.
1: Okay. So, Aina, let me give you the last thought on the show tonight. Of course, over the next 3 to 4 days, you'll be joining us more often. We certainly hope that. So, Aina, how is the press in Beijing looking at this summit?
0: Well, Perul, I mean, they look at it from the official angle. I mean, you have the Ministry of Foreign Affairs that is putting out these talk points, what they expect to achieve. They've talked to exactly the same things that you've talked about, defense, trade, etc. So those will be the main focal points. There will, of course, be a lot of coverage of Xi Jinping being in India. The same thing that I expect from RT and in terms of Putin. These are very important in terms of optics when you start to see powerful leaders outside the United States who are garnering world attention. Now, it's not as great in Europe and in America, but throughout the rest of the world, and we're really talking about 85 to 90% of the rest of the world, they are paying attention. This is the great hope. I mean, there's no one has any kind of illusions that the U.S. is not a bully. The fact that they've gone after their closest, nearest, and most loyal allies.

0: ally, Canada, with a full-on trade war, embargoes, threatening to take it over by force, make it the 51st state, as well as taking over Greenland and now Iceland, apparently. Mexico was colored in under the U.S. flag. These are the types of things that make, you know, all countries nervous. So they're banding together. And that's really what BRICS represents. And the fact that they are able to get agendas through and reach consensus,
1: yes,
0: this is really what is bothering Washington.
1: It's about consensus. And if India indeed manages consensus the way New Delhi did in G20, that certainly will be a huge achievement. Aina Tanjan and Tatiana, really appreciate your time. Thank you for joining us and sharing your views. And earlier at the India Today BRICS Roundtable, a host of guests spoke about the much-awaited Prime Minister Modi-Xi Jinping meeting and the Prime Minister's meeting with the Russian President Vladimir Putin. So what can we expect from these crucial meetings, and what could they mean for India and its relations with both China and Russia, particularly amidst ongoing border tensions? I'm leaving you with these conversations, which I had listening to what former G20 Sherpa Amitabh Kant, Congress leader Salman Khurshid, and BJP Vice President Ram Madhav have to say. A consensus on AI, because artificial intelligence certainly is the buzzword everywhere now. Given how the dynamics are playing out between various big tech companies, can big nations also give directions?
2: Well, you need a multilateral body, much like you have in the case of nuclear armaments and a global body. Innovation will always be ahead of regulations, but you need responsible AI. And that, to my mind, will be critical. So both in BRICS, it needs a discussion, and later in G20 and the United Nations, you need the formation of the body. But beyond this, in its own bilateral meeting with Xi Jinping, it's very important for India, because India needs to grow its trade. It's a one-way trade. There's very little exports we do. We do a very substantial amount of imports from China. It's very important to understand that China is weaponizing all its clean technologies. It's impossible to, they increase the price of cell battery, the cell technology, they decrease the price of the end batteries. It's impossible to manufacture in any other country. The monopolization is to such a high extent, they've created a virtual oligopoly in this sector. So it's very important to tell the Chinese to open up in some of these areas so that you are able to ensure that there are technology flows, that you are able to ensure that clean technology develops in other parts of the world, and that critical mineral processing is not monopolized by one country of the world.
1: You say that the world is looking towards New Delhi, and all the bilaterals will be watched. The meetings in particular between Xi Jinping, Prime Minister Modi, and Vladimir Putin will be watched. Dr. S. Jaishankar, who is the present External Affairs Minister, has said that the idea of BRICS is that it is non-Western without being anti-West. It is not really anti-West, something that most of the member countries actually share. That is the view. Do you think the shades of BRICS has changed from the way it was envisaged to now, 18 years journey, of which several years you were the External Affairs Minister of India?
3: Well, certainly, I think we all agree that the world is should not be pushed towards a greater divide between the global north and the global south. But not at the cost of Global South. The Global South must have a voice. The Global South must have greater participation in world governance, in institutions of the globe, etc. But obviously there is a clear divide between becoming anti-something and being persuasive to hope that there will be change with something that you are not entirely satisfied with. And that's why I say the onus on India is a very heavy onus. It's very easy to be anti-something and take an applause take a bow and say, I've done my job. But to keep people together and keep your eyes open to what is happening beyond BRICS, who all are watching and what they would take away from how we perform in the BRICS, puts a heavy burden on India. And I do hope, sincerely hope, for the sake of our country and the sake of everything that each of these institutions means, I hope that we are able to perform well.
4: इसमें जो दो बहुत प्रमुख आवाजें हैं, एक भारत, एक चाइना. हमारा रिश्ता एक तरफ उस LAC के आर-पार जो भारत और चीन के बीच नजर आता है, अनरिजॉल्व्ड मुद्दे जिसको लेकर लगातार बातें हो रही हैं. ये उम्मीद की गलवान के बाद जब पहली बार प्रधानमंत्री और चीन के राष्ट्रपति बैठेंगे तो बहुत सारी गांठें वहां पर भी और सुलझेंगी. हमारा रिश्ता कैसा है सर, ब्रिक्स के भीतर सहयोग और ब्रिक्स से पार हम देखें तो टकराव?
5: 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And we are very clear, both India and China, we both countries are very clear that the issues between us will purely be dealt with at the bilateral level. BRICS uska koi forum nahi hai. BRICS ke forum par un muddon ko uthana bhi nahi hota hai. BRICS talks about the larger issues of global south. It's the voice of global south. 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
0: Stay in the spa state of mind with the Kohler Spa at home. 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
1: And this is to the G20 Sherpa. What will you be watching out for? Three things that you will be watching out for on 12th and 13th as India hosts the 18th BRICS Summit.
2: Well, first and foremost is that India must ensure that in terms of its language, the document must be fairly progressive, forward-looking, and yet not be anti-Western. Number two, it's important that we are able to resolve the differences despite the conflict in West Asia between Iran, UAE and Saudi Arabia, which is highly complex, but India must play a key role in getting the right minimum language to be able to resolve this. Thirdly, I think other than the BRICS summit, there'll be a lot of bilateral action. The Prime Minister will be meeting Putin and Xi Jinping, and the China-India play on issues of development, trade, technology is critical, and I see that there should be a movement forward as far as India-China relationship is concerned, which was moving smoothly till Galwan happened, and then we issued Press Note 3, and now it has been, we were defined beneficial ownership in Press Note 2, by saying that you can go up to 10% investment by Chinese, but it must be very, we need a movement forward. We need to advance this forward. It's much better to get Chinese technology and Chinese investment rather than allowing this imbalance of trade with China to continue and grow.

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Every voice gets a platform. 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Your channel for every headline. Prime Team on India Today, India's only democratic newsroom.

0: just 10 days before the 2026 Asian Games are scheduled to begin. Aichi Nagoya was struck by severe flooding following record rainfall in central Japan. Heavy rain lashed Nagoya on September 8th, leaving several roads and residential areas underwater. Public transport services, including buses and parts of the subway network, were temporarily affected. While nearly 3,500 residents were moved to emergency shelters. Approximately 400 athletes and team officials who had already arrived for the Asian Games were also shifted to safer locations as a precaution. According to the Associated Press, some buildings also reported roof leaks. However, according to authorities, flooding has not caused any major damage to the numerous venues earmarked for the Asian Games. The 2026 Asian Games are due to get underway in Nagoya and neighboring areas on September 19th, with the continental sporting event set to continue until October 4th.
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0: Dear viewers, hello and a very warm welcome. You're watching Aaj Tak India Today and I'm Anjana Om Kashyap and we're at Kremlin today and you're about to witness history, a very historic moment. It is said that when two old friends meet, they have their private jokes. They have a lot of banter, they have a lot of fun and they have a bonhomie or camaraderie. But the others in the room might feel a little uncomfortable. And why do I say this? I say this because as the president of the Russian Federation, Vladimir Putin, meets Prime Minister Narendra Modi in New Delhi, the world will be watching very, very closely. Vladimir Putin is undoubtedly one of the most influential politicians of the world whose decisions don't just affect Russia, but numerous nations across the world. He's a very compelling and enigmatic figure on the world stage. It just doesn't get more exciting than this.
1: Well, that's right, Anjana. Hello and welcome. I'm Geeta Mohan. We have with us a man who is known to be one of the world's longest serving leaders. He's seen it all through wars and economic recessions, from disintegration of countries to a changed world order, from Boris Yeltsin to Donald Trump. From Atal Bihari Vajpayee to Manmohan Singh to Narendra Modi. He's seen the world change right in front of him. And he's taken Russia through very turbulent times and yet has cemented his position as a force to reckon with. Thank you so much, President, for doing this with us. You are in conversation with India Today and Aaj Tak. That's the President of the Russian Federation for you.
0: Thank you so much, sir, for joining us on our network. How are you doing?
2: Надеюсь, что и вам у нас в России.
3: Well, I hope you'll enjoy your stay in Russia.
4: Москва нравится, Кремль, где мы сейчас с вами работаем.
3: Hope that you like Moscow and the Kremlin where we are currently collaborating together.
4: По плану в целом мы довольны ситуацией.
3: As you see, everything is going on as planned. On the whole, we are satisfied with the current economic situation. Most importantly, I'm delighted to be meeting, as you've mentioned, my friend Prime Minister Modi. We have made a specific arrangement to do so in India because there are numerous topics on which we need to talk, and our collaboration with India spans an extensive array, and of course the unique nature of our relationship adds another layer of significance. I also want to highlight that India's progress over the past 77 years since gaining independence, an extremely brief span in historical terms, has been substantial indeed, and India has truly come a long way in development. I will discuss this further below. You know, as we go about our daily lives, we often fail to notice the changes happening right before our eyes. We scarcely ever take note of them. Yet, if you glance even slightly into the past and reflect on what has occurred in India, it's almost like a miracle. For example, few people recognize that life expectancy in India has nearly doubled during this period.
1: We will talk about longevity in some time from now.
3: We will definitely discuss that. Anyway, our relationship with India is advancing in numerous fields. It's a pleasure to meet Prime Minister Modi again, with whom we have both a professional and a personal, friendly relationship.
0: May I ask you, you just talked about the Indo-Russian ties, and it dates back to almost more than seven decades. Dosti in Hindi and Druzba in Russian, this friendship dates back to more than seven decades. My question to you is, how do you assess the strength of this friendship in today's time? And what would you say about Prime Minister Narendra Modi and to Prime Minister Narendra Modi, whom you call your dost?
2: O Premier Minister Modi.
3: About the Prime Minister.
0: Yeah.
3: You know, the world is evolving rapidly, and this pace keeps getting faster, which is plainly visible to all. The global configuration is changing with new centers of power emerging, and the global power landscape is changing too. Therefore, it's crucial to ensure stability among major nations, since this forms the groundwork for gradual progress in both bilateral and international relations. In this context, our collaborative endeavors with Prime Minister Modi carry significant weight because they transcend our mutual ties. Given its direct relevance to both nations, ensuring stability in key areas of engagement is crucial, as it helps secure the fulfillment of our objectives. Prime Minister Modi sets very challenging tasks for the country, and for himself in the first place, then for the administration, and eventually for the nation. Take, for example, his famous pitch, Make in India. It has a practical dimension, including for our bilateral relations. When we meet, he always says, let's do this, let's do that, let's look at this area and that. I can list them all. Therefore, we have a lot of practical areas of cooperation.
0: But before Gita takes on to the next question, one little small, very interesting question, because when you met Prime Minister Narendra Modi in SCO, and there was this picture and video of you and him going in a car, and you're showing it to our viewers right now, you were traveling in a car with him. Was it pre-planned or... How did it go about? How did it happen? And what did you discuss in the car?
3: We have just gone over the current topics. This wasn't prearranged. We simply stepped out and my car was waiting. I asked, would you like to come along? That's all there's to it. A gesture of human solidarity, camaraderie and friendship. No hidden scheme was involved. We climbed into the car like old friends and talked en route. We always have things to discuss. What's more, we continued our conversation and just remained in the car. Eventually, I suggested, let's go. They're already waiting for us. There's nothing special here. It simply indicates that we have matters to discuss, and those matters are very important to us.
1: Right. President, sir. The fact that you're going to go to India, you just said that both leaders are going to cement the guarantees that you give each other. What are the kind of announcements that we can expect? We've heard about technology transfer, we've heard about trade enhancement. What are the solid announcements during this visit? And I ask you this is because the world, and you know who I mean, would be watching.
3: The world would be watching our visit. There is no big deal here. India is an enormous country, home to 1.5 billion people, boasting a growing economy with a 7% annual growth rate, leading among major global powers. After all, Mr. Modi has made this possible. It's something both the Indian nation and Prime Minister Modi himself can rightfully claim as their achievement. Naturally, there will always be critics who think that improvements could have been more significant, but that's an achievement. We've laid out an ambitious plan for our collaboration in key domains. The most critical areas are indeed forward-looking. I'm referring specifically to high technology. Our partnership with India encompasses such fields as space exploration, energy, notably nuclear power, exemplified by the prominent Kudankulam nuclear power plant project, shipbuilding and aviation. There are many interesting areas for cooperation that are looking to the future. Take, for example, artificial intelligence. We'll likely discuss it further down the line. AI represents a crucial technology shaping the future, rapidly transforming the world, amplifying possibilities exponentially while simultaneously presenting certain challenges. There are the matters we will discuss, choosing the ones that are the most significant for us, as both Prime Minister Modi and I believe. That's what we will focus on and what we will work on.
1: Any specific agreements, sir?
3: Well, of course. However, perhaps we shouldn't reveal them just yet. We will do that during the visit, when we can unveil everything publicly. Then our colleagues will first share with us all the documents they have prepared, and it would require our final approval.
0: Okay. To the energy sector, yeah.
1: Okay. Just talking about sustainability and trade, there's immense pressure on India and on Russia. When it comes to oil, India has suffered in terms of the kind of pressure that we're seeing from West. How can both countries handle this Western pressure and sanctions?
3: The issue here is that the pressure you have referred to typically involves employing political instruments to influence normal competition. Our energy cooperation with India remains unaffected by current conditions, fleeting political swings, or indeed the tragic events in Ukraine. Regarding hydrocarbons, well before the Ukrainian situation, our business entities had already built a solid and efficient commercial relationship that is based on mutual trust. It's widely known that one of our leading companies acquired an oil refinery in India. This investment represented one of the largest foreign inflows into the Indian economy, totaling more than $20 billion. Our company has been continuously expanding operations of this refinery, working with its partners, and operating successfully year after year. As a result, India has become one of the major refined product suppliers to Europe, not just because it buys our oil with a discount. It took years to achieve and is in no way connected to the current economic environment. Certain actors clearly dislike India's growing role in international markets owing to its ties with Russia. Consequently, they're seeking means to constrain India's influence for political reasons by imposing artificial obstacles.
1: Right, President, sir,
0: Important point to make, but my question to you now would be about defense. And India continues to be the biggest defense buyer, roughly 38% of the market from Russia is bought by India. My question to you, sir, is in view of the sanctions by the U.S. or the tariffs they have laid on India, the arm-twisting methods that are being adopted, and I name it's America, how do you plan to circumvent all this? Will you pull back or push harder?
3: It appears that both India and the world recognize that India cannot continue to be treated the way it was treated 77 years ago. India is a major global player, not a British colony, and everyone must accept this reality. Furthermore, Prime Minister Modi is not someone who succumbs to pressure easily. The Indian people can certainly take pride in their leader. This is absolutely obvious. His stance is unwavering and straightforward without being confrontational. Our goal is not to provoke conflict. Rather, we aim to protect our lawful rights. India does the same. What are the obstacles? Obstacles in settlements. However, over 90% of our transactions are already conducted in national currencies. While some complications arise due to the presence of numerous intermediaries, there are also solutions. We can switch to the existing systems for exchanging electronic messages on financial transactions of the Bank of Russia and of our partners in India. These efforts are ongoing and advancing. Those who attempt to hinder economic ties with third countries ultimately encounter difficulties and suffer losses. I'm confident that once this perspective becomes firmly established, such tactics of applying external pressure will fade away.
0: Three specific questions, sir. Number one, because during Operation Sindoor, the weapons we had acquired from Russia proved very crucial in our victory. And that is why I would like to ask you specifically about S-400, the air defense system, the 5S-400s that are awaited by, when can we expect that? The second question is on S-500, the more advanced air defense system. And the third question, fifth generation fighter jet, Su-57. How are you going to push for this and what's the update, sir?
3: You seem to be an expert on the issue, as if we're engaged in negotiations on military technical cooperation. If we delve into the substance, India stands out as one of our reliable and privileged partners in this area. We are not merely selling something to India, and India isn't merely buying something from us in the sphere of defense and security. No. It is a different level, a different quality of relations we have with India, and we value this. We see how India values this relationship too. Why? Allow me to emphasize again. We are not simply selling technology, we are sharing it, and it is a very rare thing to see in the sphere of military technical cooperation. It speaks to the level of trust between the two countries and the level of trust between the two peoples, I would put it in this way. We have a broad portfolio indeed, including naval construction, rocket and missile engineering, and aircraft engineering. You have just mentioned the Su-57 aircraft. India operates several other Russian-made aircraft too. And there's the production of armored vehicles. India is manufacturing our renowned T-90 tanks. Trust me when I tell you that these tanks rank among the best in the world. Moreover, the famous BrahMos missile, a joint venture between Russia and India, is manufactured primarily at Indian facilities. Therefore, Prime Minister Modi's Make in India initiative should be implemented in this area as well. The Kalashnikov is certainly an important weapon, but we have been discussing high, one might even say cutting-edge technologies. Given the combat experience in using certain types of weapons, their value has multiplied manifold. Now, Indian military specialists, thanks to their strong ties with our military, understand clearly how and in what circumstances a particular weapon performs best, and where and when it should be deployed. This is an extremely important understanding, which is shared by both the Indian and Russian sides.
1: Right. President, sir, I have to go back to your oil question because you spoke about strategic autonomy, which is what India has been talking about. Strategic autonomy decide for India's interests. But has India reduced Russian intake of oil after pressure from the West?
3: Well, there is a certain decline in overall trade turnover during the first 9 months of this year. This is just a minor adjustment. Overall, our trade turnover stands almost at the same level as before. I can't give you exact monthly figures right now, but trade in petroleum products and crude oil, as well as the production of petroleum products for consumers of oil, Russian oil, is running smoothly in India. I know the sentiment of Russian partners, of Russian companies. They believe their Indian counterparts are reliable and very serious people.
1: Right. The other important aspect in terms of cooperation between India and Russia is the nuclear front. Russia has been one of the biggest movers when it comes to nuclear facilities in India. Are we looking at important announcements on the nuclear front? Nuclear today is a sensitive issue for Russia.
2: Yes.
3: Yes, of course we have some announcements to make. We are indeed one of the biggest movers, as you have noted. Speaking seriously, we are not movers. We are producers of the world's most advanced and reliable equipment for nuclear power plants.
4: больше всех других компаний мира.
3: The Russian company Rosatom builds and operates more nuclear reactors for nuclear power plants abroad than any other company in the world. 22 nuclear units.
4: С вами известная станция, известная
3: The well-known facility and our joint project, the Kudankulam plant, is one of the leaders in this regard.
4: Они эффективно работают и повторяю.
3: These are large units. They operate efficiently and, I reiterate, have proven to be very useful. There are some announcements you have just asked about. What is it about? The news is that Russia is probably the only country in the world today capable of building, and actually does build, small nuclear power plants. Such plants are already operational in Russia, and we can make them either floating or ground-based.
4: И это очень хороший вариант, который
3: It's an excellent option for specific regions where big power stations are not needed or where connecting electricity grids between generators and end users isn't feasible.
4: От объектов генерации до потребителя. А можно в каких-то труднодоступных
3: These compact nuclear power modules can thus be deployed in isolated and hard to access locations.
1: That's a lot of collaboration and cooperation. You're talking about made in India, make with Russia. How do you think President Trump's going to react to all of this?
2: Вы знаете, не я.
3: You know, neither me nor Prime Minister Modi, despite certain external pressure we face, have ever, and I want to emphasize this, I want you to hear it, approached our collaboration to work against someone. President Trump has his own agenda, his own goals, whereas we focus on ours, not against anyone, but rather aimed at safeguarding our respective interests, India's and Russia's interests. In our dealings, we cause no harm to others, and I believe that leaders from other countries should appreciate this.
0: President, sir, with regard to Mr. Donald Trump, my second question is also about him, because recently he also went on to say that if you're buying oil from Russia, you're the one about India, you're the one who's funding the Russia-Ukraine war. How would you characterize Mr. Donald Trump, the President of the United States of America?
3: You know, I never give character assessments about my colleagues. Neither those I've worked with in the past, nor current leaders of individual states. These assessments should be made by citizens who vote for their leader during elections. As for India's purchases or purchase of energy resources from Russia, well, I would like to note, and have already mentioned this publicly once, The United States itself still buys nuclear fuel from us for its own nuclear power plants. That is also fuel, uranium for the reactors operating in the United States. If the US has the right to buy our fuel, why shouldn't India have the same privilege? This question deserves thorough examination, and we stand ready to discuss it, including with President Trump.
1: But you're being very kind. You're saying you do not characterize Trump, but he certainly does to you. Having said that, he has weaponized tariffs, and he's weaponized it against India. Right now you're engaged, but it's a blow-hot, blow-cold for India. How do you think the two countries should be handling Donald Trump and the U.S. administration?
3: You know, he pursues his own policy, and he has advisors. His decisions aren't made out of thin air. He has advisors who believe that implementing such tariff policies involving the imposition of additional duties on trade partners ultimately benefits the U.S. economy. He is acting in good faith, I presume. Our experts believe there are risks involved. But it is the choice of each country and its leadership to decide which economic policy to adopt. We have never engaged in such practices. Do not do so now, and have no intention of doing so in the future. Our economy is open. We hope that, in the end, all violations of World Trade Organization regulations will be rectified.
1: Right. President, sir, things have changed a little between U.S. and Russia. The fact that America is engaging you, we would have loved to be a fly on the wall when you were meeting with Jared Kushner and Steve Witkoff. That was an important meeting. Were there red lines that Russia reiterated? What really happened?
3: It's premature to discuss that now. I doubt it would interest you to hear about it, as it lasted 5 hours. Frankly, even I grew wary of it. 5 hours is too much.
4: 5 hours.
0: Mr. Witkoff and Mr. Kushner.
4: Да, а я один. Представляете, безобразие какое. 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
0: Okay, can I ask this question this way, sir? Was there a certain specific point where you disagree? Was there a specific point of disagreement where the versus one was just not going forward?
4: Да.
3: Yes, such issues were raised, we discussed them. But this is a complex task and a challenging mission that President Trump took upon himself. Fair enough, I say without irony, because achieving consensus among conflicting parties is no easy task. But President Trump, truly, I believe, he sincerely tries to do this. We went through each point again, let me reiterate this. Sometimes we said, yes, we can discuss this, but with that one we cannot agree. That was how the work proceeded. To say now what exactly doesn't suit us or where we could possibly agree seems premature, since it might disrupt the very mode of operation that President Trump is trying to establish. But that's what they do, shuttle diplomacy. They spoke with Ukrainian representatives, then with Europeans, came here, had another meeting with Ukrainians and Europeans.
4: Ну, я думаю, что надо...
3: I think we should engage in this effort rather than obstruct it.
1: So you're saying the 28-point peace proposal is now not on the table, but there were leaked conversations?
4: Как раз они обсуждают.
1: It is on the table.
4: Просто они разбили эти 28, потом 27 пунктов на 4 пакета и предложили обсуждать вот эти 4 пакета. Но по сути это те же самые 27 пунктов.
0: We'll go back to that and try and understand how it's going forward, sir. But what happened in Alaska? You met President Trump, and it was all about the peace deal, right? What happened? Did anything come out of it? Did you actually see a clear and sincere intent?
3: Yes, there was indeed a sense. No, more than just a sense. I have absolutely no doubt that President Trump had genuine intentions. We won't discuss here what caused them or why they appeared, but they're definitely present. Both the United States and President Trump likely have their own understanding of why this needs to be resolved quickly. Moreover, by the way, on humanitarian grounds too. I truly believe that is one of the motives behind President Trump's actions regarding this matter, because he constantly speaks about his wish to minimize losses, and I'm confident that his sincerity is genuine. He undoubtedly considers these humanitarian concerns when formulating his decisions. However, other factors also come into play, political considerations and economic interests. Therefore, I believe that the U.S. is actively seeking a solution to this problem.
1: Right, he has spoken about intentions. You're right about that. You know, he's claimed to have ended wars. He's been claiming, much to India's disappointment, that he brought about or brokered a ceasefire between India and Pakistan. And now he's looking at Russia, Ukraine, he's looking at Israel. Do you really think Trump is a peacemaker?
4: Ну, в случае, касающегося ситуации на Украине.
3: Regarding the situation in Ukraine, yes, let me repeat once again. I am absolutely certain, with no doubt at all, he sincerely aims for a peaceful resolution. Let me stress once again, the United States may have various reasons for this. Humanitarian ones, personally for Trump, because he genuinely wants to end hostilities and prevent further loss of life. But there could also be political interests tied to ending the confrontation between Russia and Ukraine. Or economic motives too. By the way, they can be in the energy area and in other areas. There are numerous areas where restoring economic relations between the US and Russia would benefit both sides. I showed you some letters, I won't go into this right now, large US companies sent to us. We should remember this.
1: Really?
3: Of course. About their existence. They're waiting until all problems are solved and they are ready to return to us. They want this, asking us not to forget about them. The letters are there. What's so surprising about that? Many want to return. So, of course, the Indian government is saying right. Why should we leave?
1: But for Trump to make the bidding is what we were stuck at. For Trump to make the bidding, to come with companies, letters from companies, that's a different ballgame altogether.
3: No, I believe there has been a misunderstanding. We have letters from American companies, letters they have sent us, where they urge us not to forget about their existence. These are our former partners, who did not leave by choice. They express a clear desire to resume cooperation and are waiting, among other things, for a corresponding political signal.
0: This interview, this conversation is becoming very interesting, sir, because there are so many highlights of understanding, and it's really pleasant to see you and your sense of humor and how you putting things forth. But now we'll go on to a very serious matter, and that is the Russia-Ukraine war. So what, in your view, would constitute a victory for Russia in the Russia-Ukraine war? What are the red lines? Because you have, and I quote you, you have said very clearly that Russia will lay down arms only if Kyiv's troops withdraw from territory claimed by Russia. Which parts would that be?
3: You know, it's not about victory, like you have said. The point is that Russia is determined, and will certainly do so, to protect its interests, protect its people living there, protect our traditional values, Russian language, and so on. Protection, by the way, of religion that has been cultivated on these lands for centuries. Yet you know that the Russian Orthodox Church in Ukraine is almost banned. They seize churches, drive people out of temples, and so on. It is a problem. And I'm not even mentioning the ban on the Russian language, and so on. It is all part of a big set of issues. Let me remind you, we were not the ones to start this war. The West egged Ukraine on and supported the events orchestrating a coup d'etat. That was the point that triggered the events in Crimea, followed by developments in southeastern Ukraine, in Donbass. They don't even mention it. We've tried to resolve these issues peacefully for 8 years, signed the Minsk agreements, hoping that they could be resolved through peaceful means. But Western leaders openly admitted later that they never intended to honor those agreements, signing them merely to allow Ukraine to arm itself and continue fighting against us. After 8 years of relentless violence against our citizens of Donbas, something the West hasn't uttered a word about, we were forced to recognize these republics first, and secondly, provide support. Our special military operation isn't the start of a war, but rather an attempt to end one that the West ignited using Ukrainians' nationalists. That's what is really happening right now. That's the crux of the problem. We will finish it when we achieve the goals set at the beginning of the special military operation, when we free these territories. That's all.
0: So what is that goal? What is the end game for Vladimir Putin in Ukraine?
3: I have said that already. Listen, we didn't recognize these self-proclaimed republics for 8 years. 8 years. They declared independence while we were trying to establish relations between the rest of Ukraine and those republics. But when we realized this wasn't possible, that they were simply being destroyed, we had no choice but to recognize them, and not just their existence on part of the territory, but within administrative boundaries established during Soviet times, then later under independent Ukraine after its independence, still within those administrative borders. And right away we told Ukraine, the Ukrainian troops, people don't want to live with you anymore. They voted in a referendum for independence. Withdraw your troops from there, and there won't be any military actions. No, they chose to fight instead. Now they have pretty much fought themselves into a corner. All this boils down to one thing. Either we take back these territories by force, or eventually Ukrainian troops withdraw and stop killing people there.
0: Just one last question, Geeta, before we move to the other one. Just one last question, sir. March 8, 2014, during

0: What did you mean?
1: Here I haven't made up anything. Historically, this is how it was said. Originally, the Russian state was formed from several centers. The first capital, according to history, was in Novgorod in the northwest. Later, the federal status moved to the city of Veliki Novgorod, and then it moved to Kiev. This was ancient Rus, and since then, Kiev has been known as the mother of all Russian cities. Later, historical events unfolded in such a way that the ancient Russian state split into two parts. One part began developing with Moscow as its center, while another part fell under other countries. For instance, the part with Kiev, along with some other lands, these parts first formed a state with Lithuania, subsequently merged with Poland, forming the Polish-Lithuanian Commonwealth. Thus, this part of the ancient Russian state ended up in Poland, and by the 17th century, it sought to return back to Russia.
2: Right. President, sir, the fact that, you know, you're mentioning the history, and it brings me to what I did when the conflict was underway. I had traveled to Donetsk, I traveled to Luhansk, Zaporizhia, Kherson, and most of the people over there are Russian-speaking. They speak Russian language. They were very disappointed with Kyiv that it was banned in eastern Ukraine. But they were also a little shocked that how is Putin doing this to us? We are his people. A lot of women I spoke to were in shock. So what do you have to say to people in eastern Ukraine who actually have families in Russia, who on a daily basis move from Ukraine to Russia? So what do you have to say to them?
1: The answer is quite straightforward. These individuals presumably resided in those parts of Ukraine, specifically in the areas of the Lugansk and Donetsk region, that remained under the control of the Kyiv authorities at the time. Meanwhile, that part of the Lugansk or Donetsk region outside their control was being subjected to intense military action by the Kyiv authorities. We were consequently forced to extend support to those areas that had declared independence. That is the first point. Secondly, we provided people with an opportunity to express their will in an open referendum. Those who believed it was in their interest to join Russia voted accordingly. Those who did not were free to leave unhindered for other parts of the Ukrainian state. We have never placed any obstacles in the way of that choice.
2: So what do you make of President Zelensky? He was promised NATO. The European Union promised him EU. Nothing really happened. Was NATO ever on the table for Ukraine?
1: When this gentleman came to power, he declared that he would pursue peace at all costs, using every means possible, without sparing even his career. But now we see things differently. He follows the same pattern as his predecessors, putting the interests of a narrow nationalist group, particularly radical nationalists, ahead of those of the people. Essentially, he is addressing their concerns rather than those of the nation. This regime's mindset truly resembles a neo-Nazi regime, because extreme nationalism and neo-Nazism are almost indistinguishable concepts. Today, undeniably, military action dominates their approach. However, they haven't achieved much success here either. I have already said before that what matters most for them is realizing that the best way to resolve the problems is through peaceful negotiations. And we attempted to negotiate with them back in 2022. What exactly they plan to do remains to be asked from them directly.
0: That'll be interesting to see what they have to say on that and how this peace process goes forward. But sir, you've always said that the eastward expansion of NATO is your real concern. Now, Ukraine hasn't got this NATO membership as of now. My question to you, sir,

0: Is NATO expansion the real threat or just a pretext for what you think is a part of Ukraine which is probably you want control over? Or you think that injustice is being done, Russian language is being banned? These were the real issues.
1: Послушайте.
2: Listen. NATO is another matter altogether. The Russian language, Russian culture, religion, and even territorial issues. These are very important topics. One subject. NATO is something entirely different. We don't demand anything exclusive for ourselves here. First of all, there are general agreements that the security of one state cannot be guaranteed by undermining the security of others. This idea might seem somewhat obscure, but I'll explain it simply. Each country, including Ukraine, has the right to choose its own means of defense and ensure its own safety. Correct? Absolutely correct. Do we deny Ukraine this? No. But it's not acceptable if done at Russia's expense. Ukraine believes it would benefit from joining NATO. And we say, that threatens our security. Let's find a way to secure yours without threatening us. Secondly, we're not asking for anything unusual or unexpected, nothing falling from the sky. We're just insisting on fulfilling the promises already made to us. These weren't invented yesterday. They were pledged to Russia back in the 90s. No expansion eastward, this was stated publicly. Since then, several waves of expansion took place, culminating with Ukraine being drawn into NATO. This completely displeases us and poses a serious threat. Let's remember that NATO is a military-political alliance, and Article 5 of the Washington Treaty, establishing NATO, hasn't been repealed. It's a threat to us. Nobody bothers to take us seriously. Lastly, when Ukraine became independent, few people recall this, what was the first document ratifying independence? It was the Declaration of State Sovereignty Independence of Ukraine. That forms the foundation of Ukrainian sovereignty and modern statehood. And it clearly states that Ukraine is a neutral state.
0: Was that also the basis for what happened when you decided to annex Crimea, your only warm water port, a very important strategic port for Russia, and then Russia was no longer part of G8. Today, the West claims or says that your actions in the recent past is the reason for, and I quote unquote, the isolation of Russia.
2: We didn't need to seize that important port in Crimea because it was ours already. Our navy had been stationed there under the agreement with Ukraine, which is a fact. After the collapse of the Soviet Union, our fleet remained there regardless. The matter isn't about that, though it's significant, but that's not what we're talking about here. And we did not annex Crimea. I want to emphasize this point. We simply came to help people who didn't want their lives or fate tied to those who staged a coup in Ukraine. They said, hey, nationalist extremists took over in Kiev. Did anyone ask us? Okay, we ended up as part of independent Ukraine after the dissolution of the USSR. So be it. History happened like that. Fine, okay. Now we'll live it that way. But we believe that we exist in the democratic state, and if coups happen here with unknown consequences, then we won't accept that. We don't want to live like that. There was a threat, not just of pressure, but of outright violence against the Crimeans. Russia stepped in to help them. How could we do otherwise? If someone believes differently, thinking that Russia would act differently, they're deeply mistaken. We'll always defend our interests and our people.
0: Right. Okay. Can I, Angela, yes, just ask one brief question before we move on to the other part? Do you want to go back to being a part of the G8? Because that's a lot. There are a lot of reports on that. So is that something that Russia is looking at?
1: Нет.
2: No.
3: That's an interesting answer, sir. You're very clear about that.
1: Да.
4: Well, yes.
1: Дело вот в чем. Дело в том,
4: the thing is,
1: я когда-то так случилось, я сейчас не буду отдаваться в детали.
4: Well, I'm not going into detail, but I basically stopped going to these meetings back in the past.
1: Мне очень понятно, почему.
4: That's the first thing. Secondly, I can hardly understand why countries of the G7 call themselves G7, you know, in Russia it's called G-like for great, big. The thing is, India's economy in purchasing power ranks third. And what about the UK or other countries in terms of purchasing parity capacity? I think it's the 10th or something like that. I don't remember.
1: Конечно, это на все страны с высокотехнологичными.
4: Yes, these countries have a high-tech economy with a very solid foundation, which is still very much there, even though their share in the world economy is shrinking year-round.
1: Тенденция, она такая, какая она есть. Она
4: будет inexorably, and the trend is there, and it's going to persist, apparently.
1: Совершенно. Ну, так скажем, аккуратненько.
4: Well, let's put it mildly. I think this is going to happen due to the erroneous policy pursued by the authorities of many of these countries. Let's have a look at the recession in Germany. It's very much there for the third year in a row. France is in a very difficult spot right now on the brink of recession, and the same applies to other leading European economies. But that said, the G7 is still an important platform. They are working on something, discussing things, making some decisions. Good health to them and all the best. But, you know, at a certain point in time, I simply stopped going to these meetings. And it was not due to developments in Ukraine. These were due to other events, other developments. I'm not going to go into detail right now.
0: Sir.
4: And, you know, we informed our American counterparts on that. And
0: Sir, you informed them in this meeting, during this meeting?
1: No, in the meeting.
4: Wow. This meeting in particular.
3: With Mr. Vetkov?
4: Yes, we mentioned this topic.
3: Oh, that's a very important aspect to it. But you have visited China.
1: Think?
4: Well, I don't think that is that important, but if you think so.
3: Okay, sir. So coming back to, I just want to put it in perspective before we go ahead. So you're just telling us that in your recent meeting with Mr. Witkoff, it was offered to you that you could make it back to G8, and you categorically said that you are not interested.
4: No, this topic simply came up. You know, I had explained it to Mr. Witkoff why I had stopped visiting G8 meetings in the past. Well, there was no proposal. No proposal came, but we simply broached the subject. And I remembered that point in time when I stopped coming, that was back in 2012, after the presidential elections in the Russian Federation. Then I came at a certain point in time, and then I didn't. Well, it's a platform. Okay, very well, let it work further. But, you know, other big associations are coming up, like BRICS, the SCO, and the G20 is still active, and we are participating in one of these formats. We don't have any objections against all of that. But, you know, let's have a look at another aspect. What is the current state of affairs in relations between Russia and the EU? They're not normal. So, imagine I go to the G8. How am I supposed to be talking to the members of the G8 if they don't want to talk to me? What am I supposed to do there? Well, we'll probably talk about that later.
3: Three points you've just made. Number one, you're saying that countries like India, whose growth rate is far exceeding a lot of European countries, need to just calm down and understand how things are moving. The other thing you say is that organizations like probably G7 are losing their relevance, and what do I do there if they don't want to talk to me? But the third thing also you mentioned is BRICS. Now, my question to you, sir, is there a new world order falling in place? But because you're not going to G7, but you just visited China and you're about to visit India. Russia, India, China, RIC, BRICS, SCO, Global South. What do you see as the new power center in the multipolar world?
4: You've asked whether the world is changing, whether a new world order is, in the stage of configuration. Well, the thing is, the world is constantly changing. Everything passes, everything changes, but right now the rate of these changes has skyrocketed, and we can feel that, we can see that, I mentioned that before. The thing is, we are witnessing global economic shifts and changes. They are not related to the developments in Ukraine or elsewhere where conflicts are happening. I think we can spend another hour speaking about that. It would give me great pleasure, but unfortunately, your audience, they're going to be bored with our deliberations on the subject. But the fact remains the fact. New centers of development, rapid development, strong development are change happening. They are forming in the Global South in particular. I refer to South Asia. And not just India, but also Indonesia is on the ascendancy. I think it's almost 300 million people, not 1.5 billion as in India, but still this is a rapidly developing country. The same goes for Africa, which is developing rapidly, and this development is going to pick up because there are young people living there, and theirs is the future, and they will seek a higher standard of living. So this is inevitable. The rate of changes in the global economy is only going to grow further. Incidentally, we often hear that recently Russia is readjusting, recalibrating its ties with the Global South or with Asia. Well,
3: this picture for me to say that we've been doing that since 2000. Because, President, sir, this picture actually ruffled a lot of feathers across the world.
0: The Russia and China.
3: Vladimir Putin, Xi Jinping, and Narendra Modi. Three nation heads together. And people were going all over social media and America.
0: But even if we look at that picture, President, sir, how do you have these alternative blocs and how can they become a real force if there are fundamental unresolved issues between key member states in that bloc?
4: The thing is, conflicts are always there. They're always present. There was not a point in time where there had been no conflict. Have a look at the background of major regions, major centers of the world. Whether you look at any point in history, you will see that there are always questions, always conflicts. The most important thing is how do you go about finding a solution to the conflict? How do you go about finding the most efficient method of addressing these challenges? Let's take BRICS and other large associations like the Shanghai Cooperation Organization. And the thing is, within these organizations, we have a common understanding of what brings us together, and that is our values, traditional values, on the basis of which our civilizations have existed for hundreds, if not thousands of years. And based upon these values handed over to us from previous generations, we're trying to advance and move forward, bringing our efforts together rather than trying to repress these opportunities. And when you pull efforts together, then the end result is based on synergy, and it turns out to be unprecedentedly good, unprecedentedly impressive. And this is what we are prioritizing within these associations and organizations. There was not a single time when we got together to find a way of trying to dupe someone or, you know, preventing someone's development. Our agenda is always of a positive nature. And I think this is important.
0: Okay, so that's an important answer. But are there alternatives? Because the biggest thing when you have these blocks is how do you make it economically viable? Are we looking at alternative payment systems? Is there going to be a BRICS currency? Or are we looking at alternative payments in terms of national currencies? Rupee, ruble.
3: Moving towards de-dollarization, basically.
0: Well, you know, there is no need for haste.
4: And if there is no hurry, then you will avoid many grave mistakes.
0: Let's have a look at Europe. They created the euro system, and they involved in that eurozone several countries that were economically unprepared for a single currency. Hence, problems with regulating a number of issues related to social system. You know, you cannot simply work with the national currency because there is one single currency, hence problems with the budget. We do not have this goal of building the single currency in BRICS at this stage and point. This has to be done very carefully, prudently.
1: Надо шире использовать возможности нового банка развития БРИКС. 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Вот и все. Они же есть.
3: We are very thankful to you for this very open interview that we had with you. And the best part, I think, Geeta, out of this entire interview is that we touched everything we talked about. Everything. But this is a bond. The Indo-Russian bond is a friendship that is to be cherished forever. There are seasonal friendships, but there are friendships that last a lifetime. It is a classic vintage, and let's see what comes out of it. We're very thankful to you for this interview.
0: Well, that's Vladimir Putin for you, a no-holds-barred interview with Aajtak and India Today Network, where he summed up what Russia is. He's saying Russia will not be isolated, will not compromise on her interests, and is not going to go kowtow to the developed world, saying we want to be part of any grouping such as the G8. Thank you so much for joining us. India and the world was watching you.
3: Thank you so much, sir.
2: Thank you.

0: Good evening. Hello and welcome. You're with the news today, Thursday night, your primetime destination news, newsmakers, talking points tonight, all eyes on the BRICS summit and the big leaders who are coming to the national capital. Now it's confirmed. The Chinese President Xi Jinping will be here. Potential bilateral meeting with Prime Minister Modi. Among my special guests, one of the world's leading voices on the region, Jeffrey Sachs, will join me on why he believes India must build a stronger relationship with Beijing. Also, Cash, Chanda and Con, India Today investigation that exposes how small political parties are getting a great deal of poll funds. That mystery too, hopefully on the show tonight. But the big story that we are breaking at the moment, Chinese President Xi Jinping will attend the BRICS summit that's going to take place in New Delhi over the weekend. Xi Jinping will arrive on September 12th. This is Xi's first visit to India in the last 7 years. The Xi-Modi bilateral meeting is also on the cards. Remember, as I said, first meeting in 7 years that Xi will have in India with Prime Minister Modi. There is also the big bilateral with Russian President Vladimir Putin. Mr. Putin will land in Delhi tonight at 1:30 a.m. and that bilateral is expected tomorrow afternoon. Our group editor of international affairs, Geeta Mohan, joins us at this moment. Geeta, the eyes will really be on that bilateral meeting if it does take place between President Xi and Prime Minister Modi, because this is his first visit to India in 7 years. Is that now confirmed that the Chinese president will hold a bilateral with the Indian Prime Minister? I'm told he's coming with a large business delegation as well.
1: Well, the announcement, Rajdeep, of the visit itself took place just a few hours ago. Till the very last minute, the Chinese side kept everybody guessing. Although we do know that, you know, when there's a presidential level visit, the host country knows about it. But everybody was quite mum about the visit itself. Now, we do know that the Chinese president is visiting India. And what we're given to understand is there is going to be a bilateral meeting between the two leaders. This is the first meeting. They have met informally on the sidelines of various multilateral meetings. And they can find themselves to maybe pleasantries, exchange of pleasantries and handshakes, including the SCO summit that was held recently in Bishkek. But this is India hosting the summit. And the two very important leaders of the forum, that is Russia and China, both are going to be here. And we're told that there are going to be meetings that would be held between Prime Minister Modi and the President of Russia. The President of China is also the President of Iran.
0: Saying that more likely bilaterals will take place with President Putin is confirmed for tomorrow. Xi could take place on Saturday or Sunday. Am I correct? And in that sense, this is an icebreaker.
1: Absolutely. The bilateral between President Putin and Prime Minister Modi will be taking place tomorrow. They're also expected to attend the BRICS Business Forum, a very big one. President Xi, Rajdeep, is coming with a huge delegation. There are about 400 top business honchos who will be coming or traveling with him, we've been told. So this is a big visit. This is one that will, if not reset, because we've used that word too many times, at least set the agenda on the economic front, the trade front between the two countries as to where they're headed and where they want to move, not just with BRICS, but bilaterally as well. With President Masoud Pezeshkian, there's going to be a meeting that will take place on Friday. And on Saturday is when the BRICS summit kicks off. So very important, crucial meetings that Prime Minister Modi is going to hold with BRICS member states, is also maybe with a few partner countries.
0: Okay. Geeta Mohan joining us with those details on that big story. Appreciate you joining us. Now, remember, as I said, all eyes will be on potentially Chinese President Xi Jinping having that bilateral with Prime Minister Modi. The first time he's coming to India since the 2020 Galwan clash. Now, does this mean that Sino-Indian ties are back on track? Can India really trust China? Earlier today, I spoke to Jeffrey Sachs, someone who has been associated closely with the regime in Beijing and follows BRICS closely. Listen in to that special interview. And joining me now is a very special guest. He's been one of the early proponents of BRICS. He's one of the world's leading economists and public policy analysts. Professor Jeffrey Sachs of Columbia University joins us. Good to have you, Professor Sachs.
2: Thank you.
0: The BRICS summit being held in India. The big news which has come today is the Chinese President Xi Jinping will be in India. First visit to India in 7 years. And the second visit that he's a second time he's meeting Prime Minister Modi in just over a week, and this time potentially for a bilateral. How do you see it? You've always been a great advocate of stronger ties between China and India. Do you see this, therefore, as a major breakthrough moment, having this bilateral, having President Xi in India?
2: I do. I'm very pleased with the news that has come today. And of course, almost all of the leaders will be assembled for the BRICS summit in India, which is a great tribute to India. I think President Lula will be campaigning. He's in the last weeks of his reelection campaign. But other than that, the leaders are coming, as they should. India's leadership is extraordinarily important. But as I've been saying for many years, the bilateral relationship between India and China is the most important bilateral relationship in the world. And the fact that President Xi is coming is excellent news. A strong, united position of China and India for a true multilateralism, for recognizing multipolar world, for recognizing the leadership of the two giant countries. This is what we need. Basically, the world will be safer when the United States stops bossing other countries around, and the United States doesn't have the power or the authority or the legal standing to do it. And if India and China stand together and say that, this will be a big help for the world.
0: There are two aspects to that question, to what you've just said. Let's take them one by one. The first one, you're saying that this is the most important bilateral relationship in the world, India and China. But the truth is, it's also been a relationship that's been marked by mistrust and, yes, even hostility. We saw what happened in Galwan in 2020. And since then, it has been a relationship which mostly has been unable to reconcile differences, particularly borders. There are economic challenges. The balance of trade is heavily weighted in favor of Beijing. Given all that, why should India trust Beijing now? The fact that Beijing is bringing a big delegation, yes, but why should India trust China at a moment like this, given that there are simmering issues still on the table?
2: Well, China needs India. Just as India needs China. Both need each other to be able to say to the rest of the world, look, let's get on with a true multipolar world, with a UN-based world, not with the one country far away trying to boss us around. And this is very relevant for the border dispute. Like so many problems in the world, the border dispute did not arise between China and India. The border dispute came because of the British Empire. Like so many problems in the Middle East, in Iran, in Israel and Palestine, this is a residual dispute that came from 1914 from the British Raj. And it's time for two great countries to say, okay, we're going to settle this peacefully, because we can't be bound by something that the British Raj did back in 1914. This is my view of the matter, yes, there's a border dispute. Yes, it's led to tragic outcomes, which are really not the significant issue between two countries that constitute almost 40% of humanity. The purpose of the strong bilateral relations of India and China should be to improve the living conditions of both countries. This is, as I say, almost 40% of humanity, and to help through the BRICS and through the United Nations to help all the rest of the world. In terms of economics, I have no doubt that good relations between the two countries would vastly raise India's outstanding economic growth even further.
0: But this is an asymmetrical relationship. You've got China with superpower status. Yes, India hopes to achieve that one day, but China is out there looking at America in the eye. Given the asymmetry of this relationship, I come back to it. Can we trust China?
2: Not only can India
0: trust China. And its proximity to Pakistan?
2: Yes. And by the way, closer bilateral relations between India and China will even ease that issue as well. But I meet Indian business leaders all the time. If they were or are in all kinds of joint venture activities and supply chain activities with Chinese counterparts, this is going to be a big mutual gain for both countries, a big boost for India's technology. And the idea that India has right now, which is, well, it's going to rely on the U.S. stack. This isn't going to work because China has a lot of tremendous technology that can be tremendously important for India's rapid advance. India is growing the fastest of all the large countries right now. And foreign investment from China in all kinds of joint ventures would accelerate that even more. I'm looking at the time just in less than a quarter century now when India and China will be the two largest economies in the world. The United States will be third at that point. At some point in this century, India will be the world's largest economy. So this is looking forward, not to the backward condition, looking back when the United States was predominant, but looking forward when the two countries, China and India, will be the two leaders.
0: Can I just push you one more time? Because just over a year ago, you will recall during Operation Sindoor what happened post-Pahalgam. China was seen to share its military technology with Pakistan. And there's been a general belief that this China-Pakistan axis is also part of the problem. I come back to it. There'll be those listening to you, Professor Sachs. You're painting this rosy picture of the two countries coming together when the fact is there is this large element of distrust and mistrust, and China's own superpower ambitions mean that India has to tread carefully. What makes you believe that the Chinese this time can be trusted?
2: Because China's stake in India's success is enormous. The United States is bearing down on China. This won't work. It's, in fact, a little bit absurd because the United States is 335 million people. China is 1.4 billion people. India is 1.5 billion people. The United States can't get its way. But what China would like is a world in which the United States stops pretending to run the show, stops these unilateral wars, such as in Iran. India is the great partner in remaking the world in a fair way. India and China together can really make a multilateral world. So China has a big stake in that. And China has a big stake in India's success. This is what I say to the Chinese leadership all the time. I think they know that. I think that's why President Xi is coming to India, because he sees that for China's sake as well, building a multipolar world in which China and India are absolutely foundational and stable parts of a new world order is to China's huge advantage as well. They're not going to play games on this. This is at the core.
0: You know, you keep using the word multipolar world, Professor Sachs, and you spoke about how you think there is a limit to American power and authority now and American unilateralism. But what have we seen over the last couple of years under Donald Trump? Unilateralism. whether it's America choosing to one day decide that they are moving into Venezuela, then we've seen the war in the Gulf under President Trump, and the weaponization of tariffs as well. Anyone who trades in oil with Russia is told that America, the Trump administration warns them that we will impose tariffs on you. Given that kind of situation, when you've got someone in the White House who believes in unilateralism, where does that leave BRICS and the rest of the world? Is this, therefore, the beginning of some kind of an anti-Western alliance, something that India has not wanted BRICS to be? But in the age of Trump, what leverage do you believe India, China, and the other nations of BRICS really have?
2: Yes, the biggest danger in the world today is the American delusion that it runs the show. Because multipolarity is a fact. It's a fact of life. China is the world's largest economy. India is the third largest economy. It will overtake the United States to become the second largest economy. This is a fact that we are in a multipolar world. There are four superpowers by my count, the United States, Russia, India, and China. And they do need to get along with each other. Mm-hmm. The United States, however, has the unilateral mindset. If we were a century earlier, it would be the British that have the unilateral mindset. It's the same idea, same story, same heritage, actually, historically. We got what we do from the British. So this is a dangerous mindset now. I want it to come down to earth, come down to reality peacefully. But you see, Trump, he launches a war against Iran for absolutely no reason, conspires to kill the leadership of that country. And now world oil prices are at $102 a barrel as we speak today. So this is what the problem is. The BRICS need to say, we're not anti-Western, mm-hmm. we're anti-imperialist, we're anti-hegemony, we're anti-unilateralism. We don't take orders from Scott Bessent, the U.S. Mm-hmm. Treasury Secretary. Mm-hmm. He can't announce that we can't do business with Iran. Iran is one of the countries of the BRICS. He can't tell us, India, that we can't do business with Russia. Mm-hmm. He can't announce unilateral tariffs whenever mm-hmm. He wants, the President of the United States. So the BRICS is the bulwark against that. It's half of the world population and half of the world GDP. And it's big enough to say to the United States, which is 4% of the world population and 14% of mm-hmm. the GDP, calm down. You cannot do these things anymore. This is very important.
0: You know, you're saying that, that BRICS has to send a strong message to America, but who's, you know, let's be also clear. You've got Russia, which is an integral part of BRICS, which has been in a, what, five-year war now, showing no signs of ending in Ukraine. Thousands of people have died there. And Russia is also accused of attempting to dictate terms in Europe. Then you've got Iran, which has been accused by its critics of exporting terror in the region. It's also going to be attending BRICS. So can BRICS really have the moral authority to tell America to back off when the fact is you've got a country like Russia, which will also be asked hard questions about how Putin pursues his politics of expansionism?
2: Well, it's a good question, because to go back to the beginning of all of this, and I happened to be there in the 1990s, the U.S. was extremely strong. Russia was very weak because the end of the Soviet Union was a huge convulsion, after all. Russia said, we want to be normal, we want to be peaceful. And the United States said, well, that's fine. We run the world now, so we'll expand NATO. We'll get out of the anti-ballistic missile system. We'll put missiles near your border. We'll put American military bases near your border. That's the genesis of all of this. You can read it all in Zbigniew Brzezinski's book in 1997 called The Grand Chessboard, because the subtitle of that is the strategy for America's primacy. All of this was a bid for American primacy. Mm-hmm. And this was why the United States wanted mm-hmm. to put NATO on Russia's border. This is why the United States invaded Iran because Iran has the temerity not to be part of the U.S. empire. You know, they overthrew the Iranian government in 1953 and put in a police state. And the police state lasted 26 years. And then the Iranians threw off their police state. And that's what the United States could not accept. So the U.S. has been at war with Russia since the 1990s, actually. The whole idea was weaken Russia. It's been at war with Iran since 1979. So this is what you're repeating, which is a very good question and very accurately repeating, is the U.S. narrative. But the U.S. narrative is premised on the idea that the U.S. should be the hegemon in the world. And that's what I dispute. We don't want a hegemon. We don't need a hegemon. We need the great powers of the world. It's including India to get along with each other.
0: You know, it's interesting the way you're putting it, Professor Sachs, because there is a question, as I keep saying, there is a fear that will bring, the Chinese want to lead BRICS alliance, and they want to build this BRICS alliance as possibly an anti-Western, anti-United States alliance. And you've got countries like India, which would rather want BRICS to become the voice of the global South. Will there be at some stage a clash again between those two fundamental ideas, given again, as I said, that China today sees itself as the as a dominant power, possibly even more powerful than the United States, then certainly equal to it. So global South being strengthened or an anti-Western alliance being created in BRICS?
2: I would suggest a third, which is that the BRICS should be the defender of the multilateral system, the defender of the United Nations. You know, the U.S. is not only attacking Russia and not only attacking Iran and not only attacking China, but the United States is attacking the United Nations. The United States has walked out of about 60 U.N.-based organizations in the past couple of years. It's all part of the same story. The U.S. claims to run the world. Donald Trump is a particular psychological example of that because he's more vulgar and more unstable than any of our earlier presidents, but basically following the same line. He actually posted a map just 2 days ago with the U.S. flag, the American flag, covering all of the countries of the Americas and Iceland and Greenland. He's an imperialist, and this is vulgar in the 21st century, and it is destabilizing. And the role of the BRICS is to say, look, we're not going to accept a hegemonic world or an imperialist world. When it comes to China, take note, India today is about 1.5 billion people. China's 1.4 billion people. China's population is now rapidly declining, and it will be under 100 billion people later in this century when India is at about 1.7 billion people. In fact, if you actually look at the UN projections, India will be twice the size of China. So India is on a very rapid development trajectory. India is going to be a larger country. India is going to be more populous country. India is not threatened by China, really not, if you can, both countries can just say we back off on this British-caused border dispute and work on improving our two societies, our two economies, and on the multilateral order. But in my view, China no way is going to run the world. No way is it in any position to be anything like the British were in the 19th century or the United States was in the second half of the 20th century. We're in a world beyond hegemons now. We're in a world of multiple powers, of which India is one. And that is the world to make safe through multilateralism.
0: Interesting the way you're putting it, because it echoes some of what the Canadian Prime Minister Mark Carney has been saying. So, you know, in a sense, the rise of multipolarity and the middle powers. But let me ask you in conclusion, therefore, should India bet its strategic future on Israel and the United States, Professor Sachs, or on a stronger global South BRICS architecture? Because the fact is, in the last few years, we are just about close to a trade agreement with the United States. We are seen to have come very close to Israel. Where do we stand? Should we be betting our strategic future on Israel, United States, multilateral groupings like the Quad, which we are also part of? Or should we be putting our eggs into this BRICS global South basket?
2: First of all, the Quad is an anti-China play, and India is being used in that. India has no business being part of the Quad. For heaven's sake, get out of that. India's relations with China should not be manipulated by the United States. They should be on a bilateral basis. So India should leave the Quad, period. When it comes to Israel, I'm sorry to say, this is a country of 8 million people that behaves very, very badly and has created massive wars all over its region and has killed a lot of people. Mm-hmm. And its claim right now is that it, you know, can give intelligence codes and things to other countries. Don't get into this. This is a mess. This Israel situation, mm-hmm. It's the way that that country behaves is disgusting. And India has no business in getting closer at this moment when, my word, they've committed a genocide and the behavior is terrible. So when it comes to the United States and the West, mm-hmm. just take note of the arithmetic. The U.S. is 4% of the world population, 335 million people. The European Union is about 450 million people. Together, they're 800 million people, a little more than half of India. So the West, if you add in all of the so-called U.S. alliance, if there is still such an alliance, is about 12% of the world population. No one can bet their future on that, mm-hmm. especially when they behave so badly. The point is, the arrogance of Britain was outstanding in the 19th century, unbelievable. It remains pretty arrogant today, sad to say. But of the United States, it's the same. They have a kind of exaggerated sense of power. But the center of gravity of the world economy has moved back to Asia, where it was for 2,000 years, and then briefly departed after 1800. It's moved back to Asia. Africa will be a rising part of the world population and economy. And so India's relations with Africa, India's relations with ASEAN, with Southeast Asia, India's relations with China, India's relations with the Gulf countries in the Middle East. This is the reality. Mm-hmm. And by the way, that's India's history. It was always an Indian Ocean trading great power for 2,000 years. And this is the reality today in the 21st century.
0: I just have 30 seconds, Professor. If you had to give therefore BRICS three non-negotiable priorities, hopefully there'll be a declaration. We don't know whether that will be hostage to what's happened in West Asia, of course, where again, hostilities have resumed. But I want to ask you very quickly, three non-negotiable priorities for BRICS, 30 seconds.
2: First, BRICS should tell the United States, stop this horrendous war against Iran. Second, BRICS should move to a multi-currency payment system so that the United States cannot enforce unilateral sanctions on India or any other country. And third, the BRICS should say, we support the UN. We want a Secretary General who is strong, independent for the whole world. And we, the BRICS countries, will host major UN activities and campuses, including in India, I hope, including in China, including in Brazil, including in Russia. We will help to host the United Nations as the true multilateral institution that we need for the 21st century. So end the wars, multi-currency, and a strong United Nations. Mm-hmm.
0: On that note, Professor Sachs, it's been wonderful talking to you because you've given us, in a sense, an alternative perspective. Not everyone will necessarily agree with that, but it is a very robustly argued perspective there, Professor Sachs. Thank you very much for joining
2: me
0: there
2: to be with
0: from
2: you.
0: New York. Good to have you on the show.
2: Thank you.

0: Okay, let's turn from that Jeffrey Sachs interview to an India Today special investigation, where a study by the Association for Democratic Rights has now revealed that some unrecognized political parties in Gujarat collected more than 2,000 crore rupees in donations in 5 years. That investigation that first came out on BBC's Hindi channel has now been followed up by our reporters who tried to track down these various parties. What they found is that many of these parties simply remain on paper. Here is that eye-opening special report.
1: Bharatiya National Janata Dal, the New India United Party, Satyavadi Rakshak Party, and many other political parties you have never heard of. They're registered with the Election Commission and are called registered unrecognized political parties. Many of them exist on paper and rarely contest elections. But they collected hundreds of crores of rupees in donations between 2019 and 2024, according to data analyzed by the Association for Democratic Reforms. India Today reporters tracked the offices listed in official documents in an investigation that took us to Gujarat, Delhi, Bihar and Madhya Pradesh. The Bharatiya National Janata Dal received 957.44 crore rupees in donations between 2019 and 2024. The party was formed in 2009. It has its office on the 7th floor in Meghmalar complex in Gandhinagar. Inside the office, a poster of S.V. Gajera, the founder of the party, is prominently displayed. The New India United Party got more than 600 crore rupees between 2019 and 2024. At its registered address in Ahmedabad, this is what we found. The party office on the 3rd floor of Urvi complex in Naroda was locked. There was no signboard, no party name anywhere near. Local shopkeepers claimed the party's president, Amit Chaturvedi, visits occasionally.
2: जिस प्रकार से एडीआर का दावा है कि 200 करोड़ रुपए का चंदा साल 2023 और 24 के दरमियान न्यू इंडिया यूनाइटेड पार्टी को दिया गया और साथ ही में जो वेबसाइट भी है वो वेबसाइट भी मैं कोशिश करूंगा आपको दिखाने 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
1: The Satyavadi Rakshak Party received more than 330 crore rupees in the financial year of 2023 and 24. It fielded exactly one candidate in 2024 Lok Sabha election, Doshi Hardik Bipin Bhai from Vadodara, where he came last. Yogi Pujar Apartments in Anand is where the Satyavadi Rakshak Party is registered. At house number B501, a locked flat. Our search for party officials led us to Swati Ben, the chief of the Satyavadi Rakshak Party.
3: पर मैं नहीं थी अंदर ऐसे मैं हत्या बदे सब लोग पर मैं नहीं थी इसमें अब आप लोग बंद कर दो है ऐसे क्यों इंटरव्यू क्यों लेना है आप लोगों को
1: Next stop, the Aam Janmat Party registered at Raghuveer Apartment in New Naroda in Ahmedabad. The party received over 220 crore rupees during 2019 and 2024. This is the building where it functions from according to official documents. Shutters down, locks on, no banners, no nameplates. The property itself was rented. Locals say nobody visits the shop anymore. The party's website lists Gaurav Mishra as president, Vijay Singh Parmar as national general secretary, and Dharmendra Vaishnav as national treasurer. When we tried to reach the party on the phone number listed on its website, the incoming calls were blocked.
4: ये छेले लास्ट एक सवा साल से ऑफिस यहाँ तो है ही नहीं उसकी, वो लोग यहाँ से चले गए बंद करके, और अभी दुकान भी बिक गई है, अभी किसने ली वो तो मालूम नहीं है, और वो लोग तो यहाँ से सब सामान वामान भर के चले गए, पहले यहाँ चालू था उनका आम जनमत पार्टी के नाम से।

0: Sagar was locked. The Association of Democratic Reforms, which analyzed the data on donations collected, says hardly any of these parties make their audit reports public.
1: Disclosure statements of the registered unrecognized political parties, we see that many of these parties, at least the top 10 parties, they are getting a humongous amount of donations, right? 90% of their donations come from individuals and they get maximum number of donations from those who are larger donors. They may not be actively contesting elections, or if they are contesting elections, they may only be contesting on 3 seats, 5 seats, but you see their expenditure to be in 500 crores, 300 crore, 200 crores. So, and in terms of their electoral performance also, they are able to only get 2,000 to 3,000 votes.
0: While the Election Commission maintains that the cleanup of the electoral system, the cleanup of the RUPPs is something that is a continuous process, something that the Commission has been doing over the past few years. But despite that, India Today's investigation has brought to the fore the glaring lapses that one can clearly see. But despite this track record, they are getting crores of rupees as donations. Experts believe maybe the agencies and the Election Commission need to come harder on the source from where the money is coming in, and maybe there is a time to relook the cleanup of the RUPP system. Where does the money come from? How is the money spent? Is this an all elaborate money laundering scheme? Nobody seems to know, nobody seems to care. With Atul Tiwari, Hetal Shah, Sajid Memin and Ashwarya Paliwal, Bureau Report, India Today.
2: Unknown, unrecognized parties getting thousands of crores of money in Gujarat. But it is not just a Gujarat phenomenon. There are many such parties right across India. In this report, we look at unrecognized parties in Delhi, Madhya Pradesh and Bihar too.
3: Registered, unrecognized political parties, many of which are not serious election contenders, yet end up collecting hundreds of crores of rupees. It's a phenomenon not limited to Gujarat. India Today investigation tracked down such outfits in Delhi, Bihar and Madhya Pradesh. The Rashtriya Vikas Party, with its address in Vishwakarma Colony in New Delhi, received 207.63 crore rupees in 5 years, according to the ADR's analysis. At the mentioned address, our reporters found a dance school, not a party office. The owner, Shailav Agarwal, claimed ignorance about any such political outfit.
4: हां भाई अभी तो कोई है नहीं है यहां पे ना कभी था पहले
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3: 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Mahesh Pratap Sharma did not respond to our calls. The Bharatiya Jan Kranti Dal, Democratic, is registered at Sainik Society, Shakti Nagar in Jabalpur. But no one here has heard about the party. The party has another address in Fatehpur Beri in Delhi. This is a residential colony. Two families are living at the mentioned address. Here too, no one is aware of the Bharatiya Jan Kranti Dal Democratic. The Prabal Bharat Party has its address in Sitamarhi in Bihar. The party received 103.84 crore rupees in donations. On the ground, no signs of the party or its office. Political parties that exist on paper, that gets crores in donations. But who is keeping a track on their activities and funding? It's time for a cleanup of our electoral system. The question is, who will bail the cat? With Sushant Mehra, Sachin Gore,

0: रजता, अमरदीप कुमार एंड ऐश्वर्या पालीवाल, ब्यूरो रिपोर्ट, इंडिया टुडे।
1: So what are we seeing? Poll funding or simple and straight money laundering? Who is funding these small unrecognized parties? Has the time come for stricter laws on funding? Should the Election Commission get powers to crack down on these parties? And if so, have they done enough so far? Joining me now, Dr. S.Y. Qureshi, former Chief Election Commissioner, and Anjali Bhardwaj, co-convener, National Campaign for People's Right to Information. To you, Dr. Qureshi, first, are you surprised? Because we are told that this has been happening for years. There have been income tax raids that have taken place in the past, but the monies continue to flow. 2,000 crores in Gujarat alone to six small unrecognized parties. Just imagine the amount that is going across the country.
2: Yes. Well, I'm not surprised because this has been an old phenomenon. And Rajiv, I would like to remind you that when you were running your channel CNN and IBN, you had done a similar study then. We had given about 100 addresses to Anubha Bhosle. She went door to door, just like what you have shown just now. And at that time also, we found all these parties were either letterhead or signboard parties, or not even a signboard. And at that, the only surprise today is the amount that you have mentioned. At that time, the maximum amount we came across out of those 100 parties was 3 crores. And when we investigated what was the expenditure on, we found that they were spending money on buying shares and jewelry. So that was the political expenditure that they were making. That was long ago. Now, this big money that you are saying, at that time also our conclusion was that this is only for money laundering, because every election donation gets 100% tax rebate. So obviously that kind of racket has been going on. Now, they will not get income tax benefit unless they get a certificate from Election Commission that we have submitted audited account to them. Election Commission gives a certificate. Only on that basis, they get their income tax exemption. So I don't know exactly what has been happening. They've been submitting something.
1: Where is the crackdown? Why didn't the EC, whether when you were CEC, as you say, you had come across 100 plus such unrecognized parties today there. Why are you all unable to crack down? The income tax and ED is hyperactive in other cases. Why can't they crack down?
2: Correct. Yeah, you are right. ED and income tax can crack down. Election Commission cannot, because Election Commission has no power. The only power we could have exercised was to deregister them. As you know, there are 3,000 registered parties at the moment, of which six are national parties recognized, 67 are recognized regional parties, all others, 2,800 something, they are unrecognized political parties. And whatever fraud they're indulging in, we cannot take any action. We once went to the Supreme Court that we want to deregister them. Supreme Court said that you have a power to register, but deregistering is a serious judicial matter. You do not have power, so you can't do anything. Since then, Election Commission has been totally helpless, and the list of registered parties has been mounting.
1: Anjali Bhardwaj, you have been working on transparency in political funding. We've seen what happened with electoral bonds. But this is something that has been ongoing, as Dr. Qureshi admits, for almost two decades, possibly even earlier. Small parties, unrecognized, formed, and they become instruments to collect large amounts of monies, potentially money laundering, to avoid taxation. And no one seems to crack down. It's not just Gujarat, it's across the country. Anjali Bhardwaj, can you hear me?
3: Well, Rajdeep.
1: Yeah, yes. Go ahead.
3: Rajdeep, what is important to remember? It's very important to remember that political party funding is very widely recognized to be the fountainhead of corruption in our country. The report that you have put out today, what BBC has put out, the investigation, is clearly showing what is happening in the registered, unrecognized political party sphere. Now, it is extremely concerning that these parties are taking these large amounts of funds, and many of them just shut shop immediately after that. They just disappear. And investigation after investigation that the media is showing, they're untraceable. Now, what we are failing to understand is that why are our agencies silent? We can see clearly and we understand that there is tax exemption that a party gets when they get a donation. Anybody who's donating, an individual or a company, also gets a tax exemption when they make a donation. So this is completely an open way of money. Reports by the Election Commission and the Income Tax Department, which are showing that, you know, money laundering could very well be happening. So money laundering, hawala, tax evasion, all of these are possibilities. Then what is what are our agencies doing? The Election Commission of India, the website of the Election Commission, doesn't even have the audit reports of many of these parties. That's what the investigation by the BBC also showed. Now, what is the Election Commission doing? Should it not be filing complaints, raising these issues, moving at least to take some action against these parties? Why are they still registered? Why is the CBI, why is the Income Tax Department silent? We see how they're so active against opposition parties, against dissenters, civil society. What is happening in this case? Are these parties, do they have the sanrakshan, as we may put it, the protection of some people in power? Are those in power actually protecting these parties? Are they benefiting from these parties is the question. And
1: Anjali Bhardwaj, it seems, is by some involvement. All parties are benefiting. Now we've seen what happened in West Bengal. When the Trinamool Absolutely. Congress broke, some unknown, unrecognized party suddenly has become the fifth largest party in parliament. They have, they had only contested some election in Tripura, 832 votes. Suddenly, we will find that this party is the fifth largest. So there are lots of unrecognized parties out there. Now, you're saying the Election Commission should be at least providing audits of their accounts and then sending them to the Tax and ED Department for investigation. Am I correct?
3: And the tax department is getting their documents. You see, these political parties, unregistered,
1: they're shell companies,
3: unrecognized.
1: No, don't call them political parties. They're shell companies, and they are
3: giving their accounts to the Income Tax Department. I think there need to be very serious questions asked of our agencies. I mean, we are saying that we are moving towards a Bhrashtachar Mukt Bharat. This doesn't look anywhere like a Bhrashtachar Mukt Bharat. I mean, this reeks of money laundering and hawala and tax evasion. What is the Income Tax Department doing? What action has been taken? What is the Lokpal doing of the country, the ED, the CBI? And all of this, Rajdeep, is happening behind a veil of secrecy. Let's remember that in 2013, six national political parties were asked mm-hmm. by the Central Information Commission to come under the ambit of the RTI law. And the ruling of the Central Information Commission could have easily been extended
1: right.
3: to all political parties, including these registered and unrecognized parties. But we are seeing that all the national parties are sitting in what we can only call uncivil disobedience of the CIC order, because they haven't gone to court. There is no stay from any court. The CIC hasn't withdrawn its order, but they're saying, no, we will not be transparent. How will people also audit? How will people monitor? How will they get to know and ask questions?
1: May I stop you for a moment? Now, the ECI found 87 of these parties were not in existence in one verification exercise, claims to have subsequently delisted hundreds more. By August 2025, they claimed they had delisted 334 parties. Income Tax Department claims that there were raids a couple of years ago, but even despite all of these parties continue to mushroom. So, therefore, Dr. Qureshi, delisting is what the Election Commission can do, and they claim to have done it. Income tax raids take place, but the parties continue. The point is that this is now a major loophole. why in the first place allow these parties to get so easily recognized or registered, rather?
2: Correct. The registration in Rajdeep is very easy. Earlier, it used to be 30 people filing an application, and after advertising in the newspaper, inviting objection, they would be registered. Now it is 100. It is very easy to register. In 3-4 months, you can get registered. Now, deregistration power missing is the handicap of the Election Commission. You mentioned delisting. Delisting, actually, to my mind, is absurd. There is no provision of any delisting. What does it mean? Either you are registered or you are not registered. The deregistering power has been denied to us by the Supreme Court. So we should probably go to the parliament, get this power given to Election Commission so that we can deregister them. Because delisting doesn't mean anything. Only because 5-7 years ago it happened for the first time. As far as I know, it happened twice. That because of public pressure, they came out with this innovation, oh, we are delisting them. Doesn't mean a thing. Doesn't mean anything. Yes, they are all registered. Yes.
1: Okay, I'm going to leave it there. Clearly, this is only the tip of the iceberg. We've shown you what happens in Gujarat and a few other states. This is money laundering. Prima facie, it appears at least. Surely, it calls for the Enforcement Directorate and the IT to crack down. The question is, will they? Is the big question. I'm going to leave it there, Dr. Qureshi. I've run out of time. You have 30 seconds. You want to say something very quickly?
2: Yeah, I just wanted to define what is a registered party. Sorry, recognized party, because your audience may not know. Recognition is given to a party on the basis of their electoral performance and norms are let down, minimum 6% vote, so many MLA, so many
1: MPs. These are registered parties, sir. These are registered parties, but unrecognized.
2: But unrecognized means I'm distinguishing between a recognized party and an unrecognized party.
3: And why should they remain registered is the question.
1: Yeah, the question is why register them in the first place? They should have been immediately, there should be some process. It cannot be like this, that anybody sets up a party, allowed to register, and the EC does no follow-up action, and the ED and IT also have to wait for a complaint. That's the question which really will have to be answered. We will continue to follow up that story from different parts of the country. Anjali Bhardwaj, Dr. Qureshi, appreciate you joining us. Now, the Election Commission continues to be in some controversy or the other. Latest, the draft lists that have been released in Delhi and Karnataka are under the lens. In Delhi, as we reported earlier, 33% of those who had voted in earlier elections have been deleted. Many are complaining about them, including few who are reportedly dead, turn out to be alive. In Karnataka, several prominent personalities like Nandan Nilekani are in the lists of names that have been flagged for rechecking. Take a look at this report.

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0: Hello and a very warm welcome to an India Today special broadcast. I'm Gaurav Savant. The stage is set for the 18th BRICS summit in the national capital. Heads of state and governments of countries that represent almost 50% of global population, 43% of global oil production, 40% of global GDP and 26% of global trade will be in the national capital for the 18th BRICS summit. All eyes also on a series of very important bilateral meetings between Prime Minister Narendra Modi and several heads of state and government. One key focus area will also be the Chinese President Xi Jinping. The Chinese Foreign Office has confirmed Chinese President Xi Jinping will be coming to India for the 18th BRICS summit. This incidentally will be his first visit to India after the 2019 Mamallapuram engagement and also the 2020 Galwan clashes. Now, India and China relationship once again went into deep freeze after tensions along the 3,500 kilometer long line of actual control. But then there was some forward movement when Prime Minister Narendra Modi and the Chinese President met in Kazan, Russia, and then again in Tianjin in China, and more recently at Bishkek. In fact, a picture of Prime Minister Narendra Modi, the Russian President Vladimir Putin, and the Chinese President Xi Jinping went viral, not just at Tianjin, but also at Bishkek. The three will also be together in New Delhi. Will there be a thaw in bilateral ties? Will the relationship move forward? Do Russia, India and China represent something in times to come? There are many questions, but then it all depends on peace and tranquility along the line of actual control. We get you more in this report.
1: The elephant and the dragon could be ready to dance again, just days after hugs and handshakes at the SCO summit in Bishkek. Chinese President Xi Jinping is coming to India for the 18th BRICS summit on September 12th and 13th, accepting Prime Minister Narendra Modi's invitation. And all eyes are on the possibility of a Modi-Xi bilateral meeting on the sidelines. Xi is returning to India after 7 years. His last visit was for the Mamallapuram informal summit in 2019. And this will be his first since the Galwan clash put a dent to Delhi-Beijing ties. Over the last 2 years, India and China have slowly tried to put the relationship back on track. Modi and Xi held their first formal bilateral in nearly 5 years in Kazan in 2024 and followed it up with a meeting in Tianjin in 2025. And now, New Delhi is the stage. So what issues are likely to dominate the agenda? Peace and stability along the LAC, movement on the boundary question, and further de-escalation and better border management. India's huge trade deficit with China, Chinese curbs on high-tech exports, investment and market access barriers could all be in focus. Visas, people-to-people exchanges, connectivity and direct flights are also areas where the two countries have been trying to rebuild ties. And with both leaders meeting at BRICS, cooperation in global trade and the grouping itself could also be a part of the conversation. But the timing of Xi's visit is equally significant. National Security Advisor Ajit Doval travelled to China for talks with Foreign Minister Wang Yi in August. The focus, managing differences and taking the boundary dialogue forward. India and China also held two rounds of core commander level talks in the eastern sector in the first week of September. These were the first core commander level meetings in the eastern sector, a mechanism that had originally been established in the western sector after the 2020 Galwan clash. So dialogue is clearly gathering pace. But a thaw does not mean the sticking points have disappeared. The biggest remains the outstanding boundary dispute and a military trust deficit. Then there's China's claim over Arunachal Pradesh and India's concerns over Beijing's deep strategic and military partnership with Pakistan. Trade between the two countries may be enormous, but so is India's trade deficit, while restrictions around Chinese investment and technology remain. There are concerns over China's mega dam project on the Yarlung Tsangpo, which flows into India as the Brahmaputra. And beyond the Himalayas, India and China continue to compete for strategic influence across the Indo-Pacific. 7 years later, the elephant and the dragon are sharing the same stage again in India. The handshake may signal a thaw, but can it deliver a lasting reset? Bureau Report, India Today.
0: And let me get you some Chinese perspective on these latest developments. Zheng Songwu is a CGTN correspondent who joins me on this broadcast. Welcome. Chinese President Xi Jinping will be in New Delhi, in India, first time after Mamallapuram 2019. That time the relationship was on a high. Now there seem to be efforts once again to bring this relationship on an even keel. What are expectations on the Chinese side when the Chinese president comes to India? There is a delegation that comes. What are expectations on the Chinese side?
2: Okay, yeah. We know that China always values the relationship between China and India, and also China always values BRICS cooperation. And it's of course, we support India in successfully hosting this year's summit. We do support India successfully holding this summit. Since as a natural member of the Global South, China has kept updating its messages on BRICS over the past decade. But one thing I think China has never changed, that is China has consistently championed a more equitable global governance system that gives the Global South, and of course, including India, a stronger voice. So what has changed is how this vision is pursued from the BRICS spirit of openness, inclusiveness, cooperation, and the win-win progress in 2014, and of course the greater BRICS cooperation in 2024, and also the three upholds in 2025. And also China also values the further relationship with the India in infrastructure, in cultural exchanges, people-to-people exchanges, and economic ties, etc. So I think tomorrow or the day after tomorrow, the summit, I think we have sound reasons to expect President Xi's talk with Prime Minister Modi.
0: Sure, there's a lot to unpack from your answers, but on the critical issues, on the issues of divergence, and India has made it repeatedly clear on multiple occasions that there has to be peace and tranquility at the borders for the overall relationship to move forward. So some steps have been taken. Do you think there is forward movement towards identification of the problem and ultimate resolution of the problem?
2: Personally, I'm not a politician, I'm not a diplomatic people, but from my own perspective, I'm very confident about the relations between China and India, because we are both the bigger countries with big, huge populations. We have 1.4 billion people. So let's just expect that we can work together in the future for more cooperation, not only just in addressing border issues, but also in people-to-people exchanges, as I said, the cultural exchanges, the economic ties, whatever. So I think as the two big countries in the world with the largest population, I think we have sound reasons to cooperate.
0: So the focus will be more on convergence, less on divergence. But then both India and China, very powerful economies, the most populous countries. And when India and China speak in one voice, the world is compelled to listen. Will they speak in one voice? Is there movement towards that direction? Because this is something that will establish a very powerful norm in case India and China were to speak in one voice on issues that impact the entire world.
2: Okay, first of all, I think with decades' efforts, BRICS now accounts for roughly 39% of the global GDP and nearly half of the world's population, and over 50% of the global growth. And also the internal trade amount of members has surged from $84 billion to over $1 trillion. And also the New Development Bank, has approved 139 projects worth $43 billion. So BRICS has become a key platform for solidarity and cooperation among the global South countries. So Personally, I'm still confident and hopeful that China with other 10 BRICS countries, including India, of course, and together with the 10 partner countries, will have pushed for greater representation of the global south in global governance. That's what I'm thinking about.
0: Yeah, that's a very interesting point. You focus on people-to-people ties. As far as the Indian civilization and the Chinese civilization, amongst the oldest civilizations of the world that continue to flourish, and people-to-people contact can play a very important role in strengthening this relationship. So do you see more movement towards more engagement between the people of India and the people of China?
2: Well, I'm a journalist from China Global Television Network, and personally, I'm a reporter, I'm a journalist, and I always believe that we can just see the things differently. And probably tomorrow or the day after tomorrow, I will go to the International Media Center, and I hope that we can, from a journalist's perspective, I can talk to and communicate with different journalists or reporters from different media outlets globally, and hope to listen to their opinions. And also, I hope they can listen to our opinions, and we can work together maybe to communicating with our different perspectives. Of course, differences are very normal, but we hope that we can sit down and just communicate with each other, learn from each other to make contributions to the report and, of course, the global south growth. Thank you.
0: On India-China ties and on the 18th BRICS summit at the India Today Global Aaj Tak BRICS Roundtable, I spoke to former Chief of Air Staff, Air Chief Marshal R.K.S. Bhadauria, and former Chief of Naval Staff, Admiral D.K. Tripathi, about the trajectory of the India-China relationship and the BRICS summit, and can security be a very critical role in ensuring that the economies move forward? We get you excerpts of that conversation.
3: Ladies and gentlemen, good evening. When we talk of BRICS Shakti, what are we talking about? We are talking about 49% of global population, 43% of global oil production. What we're also talking about is 40% of global GDP and 26% of global trade. And this, to grow, requires security. And who better to talk about the security challenges and the opportunities ahead than former Chief of Air Staff, Air Chief Marshal R.K.S. Bhadauria. He was the Chief of Air Staff during the Galwan standoff in 2020, and Admiral D.K. Tripathi, former Chief of Naval Staff. He was the Chief of Naval Staff during Operation Sindoor. And we know how brilliantly India performed both during Operation Snow Leopard and Operation Sindoor. Sir, welcome. Such a privilege to have you on the dais with me when you're talking about these critical challenges that we face as a nation. What is also interesting is the Chinese President Xi Jinping, he's visiting India for the BRICS summit and a bilateral, the first bilateral after Mamallapuram, the first after Galwan 2020. Air Chief Marshal Bhadauria, how do you view the visit of the Chinese President, both for BRICS and for the bilateral?
4: I think it's a very, very important development, and President Xi coming himself and attending, it will have a direct impact on how our relations are going to improve, even the cooling of temperatures on the LAC. A lot of improvement has taken place in the recent past. And I think this bilateral, which will happen, which is already in the works, will have a great impact as to the pace, the depth of improvement in relations as far as even the military and the security situation is concerned. So I see it very, very, very positively. For BRICS itself, it is a huge signal. He himself being here, President Putin being here, I think that's a big signal within the BRICS, the importance of BRICS, how BRICS is being viewed globally, and it will have a serious impact even on the global viewpoint.
3: When the heads of state and government of the world's two most populous countries meet and shake hands, there was a very positive dimension to the India-China relationship, first Wuhan and then Mamallapuram and then Galwan happened. Now they are meeting once again. Your expectations, Admiral?
5: Thank you very much for inviting me for this roundtable. It is important. And of course, the context which you have brought out, the visit of the Chinese president. Any form of communication, interaction is always good because that brings in confidence, that brings in reliability, and it obviously gives a push to the ongoing deliberations at the working level and beyond. So I look at this at very positively, and I hope that the things will improve from here.
3: It's not only good for bilateral relations, will it be also good for BRICS as an entity, while it's an economic grouping? But how do you look at it, for example, bilaterally? You say, okay, it could be a positive move forward. Multilaterally?
5: Of course, along with all the data which you gave, I would also like to highlight that this enhanced grouping of 11 partner countries in the BRICS, out of these, 7 are in G20. And India, China, and Indonesia are growing at, all are growing at 5% and more. Not many countries, big countries especially, not many big countries in the world are growing at that rate. And the data which you gave, that 50%, 40% GDP is for 11 countries. Yes. That means 184 rest of the countries actually contribute the balance of it. So you can do your math. And therefore, the grouping of these 11 countries obviously carry a lot of heft in the geopolitics, but more importantly in geoeconomics. And therefore, I think India is hosting the, being the chairman for the fourth time since the formation of BRICS. It's a great occasion, not only for the BRICS per se, but I would say for the entire world, because whatever happens within the BRICS certainly affects the entire planet.
3: And more so if they're on the same page. Security challenges that these countries face and the world that the world facing these security challenges, do you see this just as talk shop? It's more of an economic grouping, but for economy to grow, you need security. So what are the opportunities and what are the challenges?
4: I think, it is economic in terms of its basic nature, but it has a direct impact. The dosti at this level within the BRIC countries has a direct impact on every other field. And therefore, if you have to talk from a defense security perspective or any perspective, at the bilateral level with each, whatever we have, either collaboration in technologies or in advanced systems with Russia, let's say with Brazil, in terms of our ability for our defense productions to be exported to other partner countries, UAE is part, Egypt, Saudi Arabia, Indonesia, South Africa. So overall, the increase in dosti within the BRICS has a very, very multiplicative effect on all aspects. And from our defense industry or defense perspective, defense engagements, our combat capability improvement in defense, our exports improvement possibilities, everything will get affected, including our problems. There are security problems within countries. We have a problem with China on the borders. Even that improves. There is thawing of relations. Dosti at BRICS level has a direct impact that those relations improve. Similarly, I'm sure there will be effect on the other side, even on the Iran side. So I feel BRICS is growing in importance. The heft at the BRICS level has a very multiplicative effect every down the line. We have to start looking at our own regional security. Yes. So our ability to provide, to be leaders in our regional security framework, to have a regional security framework, we can be part of the leadership group which can do that. That changes. Our abilities for handling important issues of technology, be it AI related, be it cyberspace related, that changes.
3: If all of us are together. Let's take this step by step. When we talk of the current scenario, look at the challenges that the world faces, including challenges that BRICS nations face. Air Chief Marshal Bhadauria spoke of the India-China challenge. Russia-Ukraine conflict is a challenge which has an impact on the entire world. a U.S.-Iran war or U.S. tensions or Iran's tensions with Saudi Arabia and UAE, that will be reflected even in this grouping. How difficult would it be to steer this at this point of time, and militarily, how serious is the challenge, Admiral?
5: Firstly, BRICS is not an alliance.
3: Yes.
5: Certainly, it is not a military alliance. And it is a grouping of, nations with diverse interests. Having said that, I think leaders and countries are smart enough to understand that we need to find ways and means to work together in areas where there are common interests. The trick is whether we can be smart enough to let the differences be aside and continue progressing on common interests. So, common problems which are facing all the BRIC countries obviously bring in common interests, and those will always be more effective than any common ideology, if you go into ideology. So, each country has got its own national interests, but as a grouping, because we carry so much heft, largely economically, geoeconomically, and even geopolitically. Therefore, I am very sanguine that there will be positive results. We have come a long way, certainly from the time it was formed, from 2009, then the National Security Advisors level started meeting, and then they went into issue areas like terrorism, counter-terrorism. And in fact, the BRICS 2020 counter-terrorism action plan was further enhanced by the Rio Declaration of 2025, where they linked in illegal arms, unaccountable financing, etc., etc. So I have no doubt that under India's chairmanship, those issues will be highlighted again, because that is, I think, one of the areas where all the BRICS countries should be on the same page, because everybody is affected on that.
3: They indeed are. If we were to talk about the traditional threats and the non-traditional threats and the non-traditional challenges, I'll come to non-traditional challenges in just a moment. But if we were to talk about the threat of terrorism, piracy on the high seas, do you see more cooperation? Do you see enhanced cooperation on these issues, ensuring sea lanes of communications also remain open? Do you expect cooperation there?
5: Of course, because a pirate, in Gulf of Aden, he does not see which country, which nationality, which flag. He does not see a merchant ship, how much geopolitical heft that ship has got. He just sees the ship, and if he just takes a shot, and he does what he's supposed to do. So therefore, in areas like anti-piracy operations and many other crimes at sea, there is absolutely no doubt that we need to work together. And maritime domain actually provides that or enables that kind of thing, because we may have political differences or views on many issues. But when you are at sea, because there are already established means of communications, there are established means of safe navigation, there are established means of, talking to each other. These things happen more quickly, exchange of information, etc., etc. And it actually bypasses if any approvals are to be taken. So I have no doubt that in the maritime domain, which is important, you are short of time, I could lay the data. 80% of the world trade passes, yes, through the maritime domain. It is not going to come down anytime soon. So whilst you can bring in any kind of establishment, all kinds of regulations, you can sign memorandum of understanding, but at the end of it, all that, especially economy, has to sail in the same water.
3: Okay, and that water has to be kept safe both at sea and from the air. Does air provide that speed and cooperation in the air? While you have that cooperation in the air for civil aviation, can military aviation also find ways to cooperate, especially now when you're moving from fighter jets to more drones for surveillance, for example, or ISR?
4: Yes, of course. In peacetime, ISR has a huge role to play. Increasingly, the unmanned portion in ISR with very long timings in the air, that is the way forward. And it will keep shifting to the air, to the space. So our space sensors and ISR capability of unmanned platforms, that part of the air power has a huge role to play. And when there is any active involvement required in terms of providing any security or providing taking any action, of course, the air power assets come in handy. The strengths are only increasing, both on the manned and unmanned side. Again, I come back to regional security frameworks that can be enhanced. And a very big element of this comes in handy when you are able to operate together for things like disaster relief. So disaster risk reduction is already, a lot of work has started under BRICS. And in due course, I think these are the areas where cooperation will show. Counterterrorism, disaster relief, these are already works in progress.
5: So taking off from there, I'll just add one point. You talked of a group, but even bilateral relation between the BRICS countries, I think it is well established, and we are working on almost on all fronts of security aspects, I'm talking. On all fronts as to how do we work together if there was a requirement to do, whether it is a benign operation like HADR or even a constabulary operation like anti-piracy operation or drug trafficking operation, information exchange, which is happening, I'm talking of white shipping information, it is happening on a continuous basis with a large number of countries. So there is a way forward moving both as a group, but also bilaterally amongst the 11 countries.
3: But will BRICS security cooperation be looked at with a lot of suspicion? The West anyways looks at BRICS as an anti-West grouping. India repeatedly says, no, we are not anti-West, we are non-West. But if there is increased military cooperation, one, would it be looked at with suspicion by several European countries or the United States of America, point one. Point two, when you speak of, humanitarian aid and disaster relief, recently we saw in the disaster in Nepal, there could have been more cooperation. China is a big country, India is a huge country. Both were working almost independently, and Nepal did most of the heavy lifting, according to reports, and we had our teams on ground. Does that indicate that trust level is not there, even for HADR?
4: Yeah, firstly, there is no military domain in the BRICS charter at the moment, which we had explained originally. But irrespective, when there is a requirement to exercise the military assets for providing any relief or for providing any help, that is where all this cooperation will come in handy. So under BRICS, I think it is work in progress on all these aspects. And whenever there is a requirement of help, especially from disaster relief perspective, we must evolve our policies, methodologies, and ability to work together to not only provide information for risk reduction, but also provide help when it's required. And you gave this example. Yes, in times to come, I think we will share more information and be more proactive that the damages are prevented well in time. The information flows fast. And again, I come back that the challenges of technologies that are coming, AI-related, ICT devices, your cyberspace, your weaponization of cyberspace, your safety of critical infrastructure should not be affected by utilization of cyber in a wrong manner across. So these are areas where cooperation, when it happens at BRICS level, I think it will have a direct connotation of improvement in security.
3: That's a very important point. Yeah. That's a very important point you raise, and I'd like you to elaborate, Admiral, on the non-traditional challenges or the non-traditional threats. All the mobile phones that youngsters here have, there could be a threat to their mobile phones. There could be a threat from cyberspace to banking, to assets. How does one cooperate to guard against that? And I notice I have everybody's attention the moment it came to their mobile phones.
5: I think all the threats to their mobile phones and the rest of the things, these youngsters know better than all of us sitting there. They exactly know they understand technology better. Having said that, I would again reiterate, you talked about the West looking at this BRICS as something like
3: an anti-West grouping.
5: To my understanding, BRICS is amalgamation of this grouping, which is looking at anti-security challenges. I'm talking of security domain. So whatever the security challenges are there, whether and largely those are non-traditional, whether it is, you know, like I said, piracy, whether it is maritime terrorism or the terrorism itself in the larger sense, whether it is robbery, drug trafficking, human trafficking, and now you bring in the climate angle, the climate change which is going to happen, and all kinds of projections are there by 2050, certain countries will vanish from the planet because of the rise of sea levels. There is a huge scope, in my view, for the BRIC nations, because they carry there a lot of heft to cooperate on that HADR angle and work together. And it is one of the more benign, I think, areas where, despite perceived political differences, even ideological differences, we can certainly work on that and help people who are in need, help countries who are in need. And I'm sure that will bring in more power, so to say, in the eyes of the world. These 11 countries can really make a difference.
3: What is the biggest challenge that BRICS as a grouping faces in your view, sir?
4: I think the challenge now is, geopolitically, if you see, the importance of BRICS coming together and transitioning to a stronger, a more capable partnership. I think that is the challenge, that the time has come that BRICS becomes more powerful. The heft continues to increase. And I think all the member countries know it. I think it is going to happen. More importantly, we have to overcome the security contradictions and complications within some member countries. And like we discussed earlier, I think when overall DOCSI increases at the top level in BRICS amongst 11 countries, and this number might grow in future, it will only have cascading effect on all matters. And even those challenges will be easier to handle in time to come. So I think the challenge is more to look at the situation globally and come together strongly. And I think under the current leadership of Prime Minister Modi, that is the direction and that is the strong push that is being given to make that happen. And you see the many indicators that are coming of the changes in thinking, attitudes, the strength that is coming to BRICS, and the attention that BRICS is getting globally.
3: Yes. You know, because if you look at one of the biggest challenges right now, it would be, for example, the Strait of Hormuz. One would want freedom of navigation, but sea lanes of communication are not open there. The second threat that comes at the second choke point, Gulf of Aden, Bab al-Mandab onwards, there is a huge challenge there. Can BRICS countries come together, because, it's a very important grouping, to find a solution, because that will help not just BRIC countries. China would want sea lanes of communication open, both Suez Canal and Strait of Hormuz. We want it open. Others would want it open. That would help global economy.
5: Absolutely. We know what happened during the Red Sea crisis. All kinds of projections which were meant in terms of global trade, in terms of economy, they went, obviously, it's south. There was rerouting of ships. There were drop in container traffic from the Suez Canal. And that was 2023 onwards. Sure. And now latest, of course, whatever is happening in closer home, that has had its own effect. Every day, more than 20 million metric tons of oil passes through the Strait of Hormuz, yes, and little more from the Malacca Strait. So that is the kind of energy, and I'm talking of the oil only. Yes. So LNG and everything else is separate. So there is obviously interest of all the BRICS countries, and certainly all the rising economies who are energy hungry, to make sure that the seas remain safe because of the nature of environment. The trade is going to move through the seas. I have no doubt that everybody is working. Some may be in the background, some openly, and we as a country have opened at various fora. We have, I think, articulated that this war needs to end, and the trade should not be impacted, and unsuspecting merchant ships plying from place to place, we should not come under attack. So there's a lot of work to be done, but I am eternally, positive thinker, so I believe that something will happen and situation will be brought under control.
3: Because whether it's the war that's happening in West Asia or the one that started in February 2022 between Russia and Ukraine, Air Chief Marshal, it's impacting not just the region, it's impacting the entire world, and especially the developing world, not just in terms of oil, but also fertilizers, for example, both Strait of Hormuz and from Russia and Ukraine, non-availability of fertilizers or reduced availability impacts India, impacts Africa, impacts so many global south countries.
4: Absolutely, absolutely. The everything that depends on energy and fertilizers you mentioned. So the cascading effect of all this that is going to have on the economy is huge. So we have seen this and the impact on the global economy. And therefore the importance of some of the decisions that have been taken to diversify our resources, to conserve the kind of energy requirements, to think of the future in a different manner, be it nuclear, be it solar, be it other, other aspects of energy resources. And from military perspective, again, the impact that these developments have had, and therefore the need for us to continue to ensure that our supply chains are protected, that we localize our supply chains as much as possible, that we do our productions here, and that we are thrust towards Atmanirbharta. So everything has, there are big lessons for us, and I think we have acted on all those lessons, and it is going to do us good. It will only increase the pace.
3: Atmanirbharta that you mentioned is very important, because the Defense Acquisition Council has just cleared 1,10,000 crore, of, and 98% to be made in India, capital acquisition made in India.
4: Yes.
3: Would that help not just India, but countries in the region and with those who we have great partnership, Admiral?
5: Absolutely, because I think it, firstly, 75% of our capital out budget for modernization is reserved for Indian industry. And it is all kinds of industry, whether it is startups, MSMEs, whether it is PSU, DPSUs, private industry. So that's a good news. But it opens up avenues for technological cooperation with like-minded countries. And
3: like India, Brazil have the Scorpene submarine cooperation.
5: Of course. And like I said, with all the BRICS countries. So it is not only A, B, C or D. All the countries, we have got some kind of a dialogue happening. I'm talking of the security domain. And I'm sure it is happening in the economic domain. Because finally, I think it is all about economy.
6: It's all about economy.
5: And therefore, economic resilience is directly related to security resilience. So unless there is secure environment in and around, in the region, you will always have this threat of economic throttling and downsizing of economy. I read somewhere that every dollar increase in crude oil, I think, leads to almost 10,000 crores worth of foreign exchange enhancement every year for us. So that is the level of effect it can have on economy if the environment is not safe.
3: No, that's a very important point you make. But while we talk about Dosti Ki Shakti in BRICS, the challenges are immense. For example, the United States, and with Venezuelan oil, they seem to be dominating almost one third of global oil. China seems to dominate clean energy production in terms of solar energy and wind energy. So challenges for India and global South countries remain huge, Air Chief Marshal Bhadauria.
4: Yeah, those challenges are huge, but every opportunity and whatever has happened in the last year or two, I think it has given us an opportunity to think hard and address these challenges head on now. Be it on solar side, be it on wind energy, be it on diversifying our energy, what I mentioned earlier, and that is the future we have to tackle. So we have to reduce our dependence of energy on the sources which can get affected in the future. And I think that's a huge change that's going to happen. You see the importance now on EVs. You see how the battery production is going to change. The importance on rare earth minerals. There's a sea change in the last 1 year, how we are addressing those and focusing on those. So there's a lot of change that is happening, which will be very good for us in the future. So you while know, there's been a challenge, there's been some hardship, I think for the future there's been many lessons, and our own growth in that area will secure a future better.
3: So we spoke of China, India, we spoke of BRICS and India, the cooperation. There's also Russia, India. Apart from BRICS, the bilateral, Russian President Vladimir Putin is also coming here. How do you read Russia-India cooperation move forward? And of course, there was this image of Prime Minister Narendra Modi, Russian President Vladimir Putin, and the Chinese President Xi Jinping. Last year in Tianjin, this time in Bishkek, these images just absolutely went viral. How do you see this cooperation?
4: No, I think Russia-India cooperation, our core strength provides the core strength to the BRICS also. And this relationship is very important. And you've seen globally the impact of this relationship and how far the Indian government has gone to really show to the world what is the meaning of this relationship. So for the future, I think this relationship will only grow. You know, there are many areas of growth possible, be it in technologies and

0: strength, our core relationship with Russia is really growing, and it will provide the core strength within the BRICS too.
1: So that is the core strength even of BRICS, is that also your reading when we speak of one great example of India-Russia cooperation during Operation Sindoor, the BrahMos power is something that Pakistan now will vouch for since it was at the receiving end. But now that cooperation is way beyond defense, it's going into so many different areas, sir.
2: I think it was always like that. You know, it was in strategic domain, it was military domain, and if we go back, what we have read as young kids in 1971, what happened. Sure. So Russia and India have always been working together, like Air Chief Marshal Bhaduria said, in various fields. It's not only in the military domain, but also in many other domains, whether it is agriculture domain, whether it is science, technology, metallurgy, and that has not come down. So that will continue. Of course, we get a lot of energy requirements from Russia. Yes. We will continue to do so because that is our requirement. We need that kind of energy from wherever we get cheaper. So that has been articulated very clearly.
1: You know, as we wind down in this session, we've spoken of challenges. What is the biggest opportunity for India from this BRICS summit, from all the bilateral engagements that we are having, Air Chief Marshal Bhaduria, the biggest opportunity?
0: Biggest opportunity, if I have to again just look at the defense side, I would put it that way, would be our ability to collaborate deeper with countries which collaboration already exists. That means with Russia, with Brazil, it is work in progress. Our ability to, whenever our production is increasing, to export more, and many of those countries are within the BRICS. I mentioned 5-6 of them earlier, practically every BRIC partner, huge, opportunity there to increase our exports. And I think that is an area where you will see major changes. Again, it is a cycle which is feeding into itself, and that will improve and our trajectory of Atmanirbharta. So overall, the environment and the kind of production avenues that will increase, I think it will have a very important impact on our defense industry and our Atmanirbharta trajectory. So I think that is the opportunity.
1: Because we speak of economic cooperation, we speak of diplomacy, but defense diplomacy has its own very important role, and it helps breaks a lot of barriers which otherwise may exist between countries. And who better than you to tell us naval cooperation, the Milan exercises or the Mahasagar, that cooperation is almost constant.
2: Yeah, so, path to peace still passes through power. And it has been, even now, as we speak, it is being articulated, it has been shown everywhere else. Like I said, this grouping is very strong, geopolitically and geoeconomically. We are not a military alliance, but there is a huge opportunity for all of us together, and bilaterally to work together in the field of technology, in the field of defense industry, and find ways and means to look at where we can converge, and let aside what are the differences that can be sorted out separately, but where we can work together for the larger good of the group, as also for the larger good of the rest of the 184 countries. And I see huge opportunities in that, and I don't think the group will find anybody better than India to play that role, where you can bring in all of them together. You talked about Milan. We had in February of this year, leadership from 74 countries, all coming in Visakhapatnam, and they were from diverse ideological beliefs, different thought processes, but they decided that for this, they must come and break bread together and talk things which are of common interest. And I'm sure everybody went back together, gained from that perspective. We certainly, as hosts, gained from that. So similarly, I have no doubt that at a larger, higher level, this grouping of 11 like-minded

0: countries with so much heft will certainly have many positives, and we as a country will enable that.
1: You know, that's a very important thing you said, that path to peace comes through power, comes through strength. In fact, Rashtrakavi Ramdhari Singh Dinkar articulated this so well in his poem Shakti or Kshama. Shama shobhati us bhujanko jiske paas garal hai, usko kya jo dantheen vishrahit vinit saral hai. Sir, thank you very much for joining us on this India Today special broadcast.
0: Thank you very much.
2: Resilience, sustainability, cooperation, innovation, these are areas where India will focus on during the 18th BRICS summit. This is a very powerful grouping of powerful and emerging economies. Of course, the world is going through tremendous challenges right now. There is the Russia-Ukraine war, started in February 2022 and still going on, in fact, worsening at times. And this impacts not just oil, but also fertilizers. Then, of course, the war between the United States and Iran, the crisis in the Strait of Hormuz, at Red Sea, global choke points are impacted, global trade, global energy supplies, all of this adversely impacted. But what's the way forward? Can there be cooperation in these very difficult times? And that is an area which will be explored very extensively. Bilateral cooperation, of course, is very solid between India and multiple BRICS partners. But here, the focus is on moving towards multilateralism. Not one power center, but multiple powerful countries and the global south countries moving together to be a voice and a power to reckon with. We get you more in this report.
3: BRICS is no longer just a diplomatic grouping. It is emerging as a key platform for the global south in a shifting world order. India hosts the 18th BRICS summit in New Delhi on September 12th and 13th. The theme: building for resilience, innovation, cooperation and sustainability. Four pillars, one larger goal: a stronger global south, better equipped to withstand global shocks and have a greater say in shaping the world order. As Prime Minister Narendra Modi said at the SCO summit in Bishkek, the global south bears the brunt when conflicts erupt elsewhere. His message: conflicts cannot be resolved on the battlefield, but through dialogue and diplomacy. And this is where India's BRICS agenda meets its global south pitch. For decades, global institutions have reflected the priorities of established powers. The global south now wants a greater voice, and BRICS is increasingly becoming one of the forums through which that demand is being articulated. Even Russian President Vladimir Putin, speaking exclusively to India Today in December 2025, pointed to the rise of new centers of power in Global South, highlighting South Asia, India and Indonesia as engines of rapid development.
4: But the fact remains the fact. New centers of development, rapid development, strong development are change happening. They are forming in the global south in particular. I refer to South Asia. And not just India, but also Indonesia is on the ascendancy. I think it's almost 300 million people, not 1.5 billion as in India, but still this is a rapidly developing country. The same goes for Africa, which is developing rapidly, and this development is going to pick up.
3: At India Today BRICS Roundtable, former G20 Sherpa Amitabh Kant underlined the importance of the Global South and the opportunities this emerging bloc represents.
5: It's important to ensure that, firstly, this group doesn't take any anti-West stance, number one. Number two, the group, as it has been expanded, also comprises of six additional members, amongst whom are Iran, Saudi Arabia and UAE, which are on two differing sides, opposite sides of the conflict in West Asia. So to be able to arrive at a consensus and to be able to draft out a resolution which brings everybody on board is, to my mind, achievable but very challenging.
3: South Africa too sees the Global South as central to the BRICS project, a push for more inclusive partnership and greater representation in global governance.
6: In terms of steering the G20 during a very difficult period, when you had the Russia-Ukraine conflict, you had the Gaza situation, and yet countries of the Global South were able to deliver a substantive G20, including India's presidency of the G20 in 2023. So I think that's the first most powerful statement, just the visual impact of the leaders converging here to come together and discuss global issues.
3: So India's BRICS presidency is not simply about hosting another summit. It is about testing whether BRICS can deliver what the Global South has long demanded: access, resilience, development, and a greater voice. Because the question is no longer whether the Global South matters. The question is whether the emerging world order can afford to ignore it. Bureau Report, India Today.
2: Thank you very much for joining me. We'll watch these developments very closely. But for the moment, many thanks.

Where are they? And what exactly has happened behind the scenes? No wedding announcement, no public ceremony. And seemingly, no one even knows where they are right now. A sudden disappearance from public view has now sparked one very intriguing question. Could Lady Gaga and Michael Polanski have secretly tied the knot without telling anyone? Recent reports suggest that people in the couple's inner circle believe they may have already eloped. The speculation comes after Gaga hinted that wedding bells could be ringing soon, while those close to the couple have reportedly not seen or heard from her in weeks.

0: The singer was last publicly spotted in August in Northern California, where she stopped to take a selfie with a fan. And while she has kept a low public profile, Gaga has remained active online, promoting her makeup line and sharing Polaroids of herself.
1: Tell me something, boy. Aren't you tired trying to fill that void? Or do you?
0: But the mystery comes after years of a relationship that has steadily moved towards marriage.

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Good evening. Hello and welcome. You're with the news today, Thursday night, your primetime destination news, newsmakers, talking points tonight, all eyes on the BRICS summit and the big leaders who are coming to the national capital. Now it's confirmed. The Chinese President Xi Jinping will be here. Potential bilateral meeting with Prime Minister Modi. Among my special guests, one of the world's leading voices on the region, Jeffrey Sachs, will join me on why he believes India must build a stronger relationship with Beijing. Also, Cash, Chanda and Con, India Today investigation that exposes how small political parties are getting a great deal of poll funds. That mystery too, hopefully on the show tonight. First, as always, it's time for the nine headlines at nine. Chinese President Xi Jinping to attend the BRICS summit in the national capital on Saturday, his first visit to India after 7 years. Bilateral meeting with the Prime Minister is also on the cards. The other big bilateral being looked at, Prime Minister Modi to meet Russian President Vladimir Putin, Iranian President Pezeshkian in Delhi ahead of the BRICS meet. Politics peaks in Punjab over deceased Gulzar. His family claims dead body was cremated forcibly. Congress demands immediate arrest of Punjab minister. BJP to launch a mega anti-drug yatra from September 18. Congress leader Rahul Gandhi attends a memorial gathering of Manipuri musician who was beaten to death in the capital, alleges rise in violence and hate crimes in the country. War of words intensifies over Tamil Nadu Chief Minister Vijay's broken jaw gesture. MK Stalin claims he's still carrying the scars of that time. DMK to launch a statewide stir on September 12th. Enforcement Directorate raids linked to Karnataka Minister Satish Jarkioli in a bar license probe continue for a second day. Congress alleges vendetta. BJP wants the minister's resignation. After Nandan Nilekani, SIR notices also now sent to Zerodha founders Nikhil Kamath and Nandan Kamath, name mismatches flagged by the poll body. Apple increases prices of all phones by 10 to 30,000 in India after launch of iPhone 18 Pro series and iPhone Duo. Prices revised in current generation and earlier models as well. And India's hockey team in the Women's Junior Asia Cup semi-final crushed Pakistan by a record 19-0 margin, storm into the finals.

0: But the big story that we are breaking at the moment, Chinese President Xi Jinping will attend the BRICS summit that's going to take place in New Delhi over the weekend. Xi Jinping will arrive on September 12th. This is Xi's first visit to India in the last 7 years. The Xi-Modi bilateral meeting is also on the cards. Remember, as I said, first meeting in 7 years that Xi will have in India with Prime Minister Modi. There is also the big bilateral with Russian President Vladimir Putin. Putin will land in Delhi tonight at 1:30 a.m. and that bilateral is expected tomorrow afternoon. Our group editor of international affairs, Geeta Mohan, joins us at this moment. Geeta, the eyes will really be on that bilateral meeting if it does take place between President Xi and Prime Minister Modi, because this is his first visit to India in 7 years. Is that now confirmed that the Chinese president will hold a bilateral with the Indian Prime Minister? I'm told he's coming with a large business delegation as well.
1: Well, the announcement, Rajdeep, of the visit itself took place just a few hours ago. Till the very last minute, the Chinese side kept everybody guessing. Although we do know that, you know, when there's a presidential level visit, the host country knows about it. But everybody was quite mum about the visit itself. Now, we do know that the Chinese president is visiting India. And what we're given to understand is there is going to be a bilateral meeting between the two leaders. This is the first meeting. They have met informally on the sidelines of various multilateral meetings. And they can find themselves to maybe pleasantries, exchange of pleasantries and handshakes, including the FTA summit that was held recently in Bishkek. But this is India hosting the summit. And the two very important leaders of the forum, that is Russia and China, both are going to be here. And we're told that there are going to be meetings that would be held between Prime Minister Modi and the President of Russia. The President of China is also the President of Iran.
0: Saying that more likely bilaterals will take place with President Putin is confirmed for tomorrow. Xi could take place on Saturday or Sunday, am I correct? And in that sense, this is an icebreaker.
1: Absolutely. The bilateral between President Putin and Prime Minister Modi will be taking place tomorrow. They're also expected to attend the BRICS Business Forum, a very big one. President Xi, Rajdeep, is coming with a huge delegation. There are about 400 top business honchos who will be coming or traveling with him, we've been told. So this is a big visit. This is one that will, if not reset, because we've used that word too many times, at least set the agenda on the economic front, the trade front between the two countries as to where they're headed and where they want to move, not just with BRICS, but bilaterally as well. With President Masoud Pezeshkian, there's going to be a meeting that will take place on Friday, and on Saturday is when the BRICS summit kicks off. So very important, crucial meetings that Prime Minister Modi is going to hold with BRICS member states and also maybe with a few partner countries.
0: Okay. Geeta Mohan joining us with those details on that big story. Appreciate you joining us. Now, remember, as I said, all eyes will be on potentially Chinese President Xi Jinping having that bilateral with Prime Minister Modi. The first time he's coming to India since the 2020 Galwan clash. Now, does this mean that Sino-Indian ties are back on track? Can India really trust China? Earlier today, I spoke to Jeffrey Sachs, someone who has been associated closely with the regime in Beijing and follows BRICS closely. Listen in to that special interview. And joining me now is a very special guest. He's been one of the early proponents of BRICS. He's one of the world's leading economists and public policy analysts. Professor Jeffrey Sachs of Columbia University joins us. Good to have you, Professor Sachs.
2: Thank you.
0: The BRICS summit being held in India. The big news which has come today is the Chinese President Xi Jinping will be in India. First visit to India in 7 years. And the second visit that he's, a second time he's meeting Prime Minister Modi in just over a week, and this time potentially for a bilateral. How do you see it? You've always been a great advocate of stronger ties between China and India. Do you see this, therefore, as a major breakthrough moment? having this bilateral, having President Xi in India?
2: I do. I'm very pleased with the news that has come today. And of course, almost all of the leaders will be assembled for the BRICS summit in India, which is a great tribute to India. I think President Lula will be campaigning. He's in the last weeks of his reelection campaign. But other than that, the leaders are coming, as they should. India's leadership is extraordinarily important. But as I've been saying for many years, the bilateral relationship between India and China is the most important bilateral relationship in the world. And the fact that President Xi is coming is excellent news. A strong, united position of China and India for a true multilateralism, for recognizing multipolar world, for recognizing the leadership of the two giant countries. This is what we need. Basically, the world will be safer when the United States stops bossing other countries around. And the United States doesn't have the power or the authority or the legal standing to do it. And if India and China stand together and say that, this will be a big help for the world.
0: There are two aspects to that question, to what you've just said. Let's take them one by one. The first one, you're saying that this is the most important bilateral relationship in the world, India and China. But the truth is, it's also been a relationship that's been marked by mistrust and, yes, even hostility. We saw what happened in Galwan in 2020. And since then, it has been a relationship which mostly has been unable to reconcile differences, particularly borders. There are economic challenges. The balance of trade is heavily weighted in favor of Beijing. Given all that, why should India trust Beijing now? The fact that Beijing is bringing a big delegation, yes, but why should India trust China at a moment like this, given that there are simmering issues still on the table?
2: Well, China needs India, just as India needs China. Both need each other to be able to say to the rest of the world, look, let's get on with a true multipolar world, with a UN-based world, not with the one country far away trying to boss us around. And this is very relevant for the border dispute. Like so many problems in the world, the border dispute did not arise between China and India. The border dispute came because of the British Empire. Like so many problems in the Middle East, in Iran, in Israel and Palestine. This is a residual dispute that came from 1914 from the British Raj. And it's time for two great countries to say, okay, we're going to settle this peacefully because we can't be bound by something that the British Raj did back in 1914. This is my view of the matter. Yes, there's a border dispute. Yes, it's led to tragic outcomes, which are really not the significant issue between two countries that constitute almost 40% of humanity. The purpose of the strong bilateral relations of India and China should be to improve the living conditions of both countries. This is, as I say, almost 40% of humanity, and to help through the BRICS and through the United Nations to help all the rest of the world. In terms of economics, I have no doubt that good relations between the two countries would vastly raise India's outstanding economic growth even further.
0: But this is an asymmetrical relationship. You've got China with superpower status. Yes, India hopes to achieve that one day, but China is out there looking at America in the eye. Given the asymmetry of this relationship, I come back to it. Can we trust China?
2: Not only can India
0: trust China. And its proximity
2: China
0: to Pakistan?
2: Yes. And by the way, closer bilateral relations between India and China will even ease that issue as well. But I meet Indian business leaders all the time. If they were or are in all kinds of joint venture activities and supply chain activities with Chinese counterparts, this is going to be a big mutual gain for both countries, a big boost for India's technology. And the idea that India has right now, which is, well, it's going to rely on the U.S. stack. This isn't going to work. Because China has a lot of tremendous technology that can be tremendously important for India's rapid advance. India's growing the fastest of all the large countries right now, and foreign investment from China in all kinds of joint ventures would accelerate that even more. I'm looking at the time just in less than a quarter century now when India and China will be the two largest economies in the world. The United States will be third at that point. At some point in this century, India will be the world's largest economy. So this is looking forward, not to the backward condition, looking back when the United States was predominant, but looking forward when the two countries, China and India, will be the two leaders.
0: Can I just push you one more time? Because just over a year ago, you will recall during Operation Sindoor, what happened post-Pahalgam, China was seen to share its military technology with Pakistan. And there's been a general belief that this China-Pakistan axis is also part of the problem. I come back to it. There'll be those listening to you, Professor Sachs. You're painting this rosy picture of the two countries coming together, when the fact is there is this large element of distrust and mistrust, and China's own superpower ambitions mean that India has to tread carefully. What makes you believe that the Chinese this time can be trusted?
2: Because China's stake in India's success is enormous. The United States is bearing down on China. This won't work. It's, in fact, a little bit absurd because the United States is 335 million people. China is 1.4 billion people. India is 1.5 billion people. The United States can't get its way. But what China would like is a world in which the United States stops pretending to run the show, stops these unilateral wars, such as in Iran. India is the great partner in remaking the world in a fair way. India and China together can really make a multilateral world. So China has a big stake in that. And China has a big stake in India's success. This is what I say to the Chinese leadership all the time. I think they know that. I think that's why President Xi is coming to India, because he sees that for China's sake as well, building a multipolar world in which China and India are absolutely foundational and stable parts of a new world order is to China's huge advantage as well. They're not going to play games on this. This is at the core.
0: You know, you keep using the word multipolar world, Professor Sachs, and you spoke about how you think there is a limit to American power and authority now and American unilateralism. But what have we seen over the last couple of years under Donald Trump? Unilateralism. Whether it's America choosing to one day decide that they are moving into Venezuela, then we've seen the war in the Gulf under President Trump, and the weaponization of tariffs as well. Anyone who trades in oil with Russia is told that the Trump administration warns them that we will impose tariffs on you. Given that kind of situation, when you've got someone in the White House who believes in unilateralism, where does that leave BRICS and the rest of the world? Is this therefore the beginning of some kind of an anti-Western alliance, something that India has not wanted BRICS to be? But in the age of Trump, what leverage do you believe India, China, and the other nations of BRICS really have?
2: Yes, the biggest danger in the world today is the American delusion that it runs the show. Because multipolarity is a fact. It's a fact of life. China is the world's largest economy. India is the third largest economy. It will overtake the United States to become the second largest economy. This is a fact that we are in a multipolar world. There are four superpowers by my count. the United States, Russia, India, and China. And they do need to get along with each other. Mm-hmm. The United States, however, has the unilateral mindset. If we were a century earlier, it would be the British that have the unilateral mindset. It's the same idea, same story, same heritage, actually, historically. We got what we do from the British. So this is a dangerous mindset now. I want it to come down to earth, come down to reality peacefully. But you see, Trump, he launches a war against Iran for absolutely no reason, conspires to kill the leadership of that country. And now world oil prices are at $102 a barrel as we speak today. So this is what the problem is. The BRICS need to say, we're not anti-Western, mm-hmm. we're anti-imperialist, we're anti-hegemony, we're anti-unilateralism. We don't take orders from Scott Bessent, the U.S. Mm-hmm. Treasury Secretary. Mm-hmm. He can't announce that we can't do business with Iran. Iran is one of the countries of the BRICS. He can't tell us, India, that we can't do business with Russia. Mm-hmm. He can't announce unilateral tariffs whenever mm-hmm. He wants, the president of the United States. So the BRICS is the bulwark against that. It's half of the world population and half of the world GDP. And it's big enough to say to the United States, which is 4% of the world population and 14% mm-hmm. of the GDP, calm down. You cannot do these things anymore. This is very important.
0: You know, you're saying that BRICS has to send a strong message to America, but who's, you know, let's be also clear. You've got Russia, which is an integral part of BRICS, which has been in a, what, five-year war now, showing no signs of ending in Ukraine. Thousands of people have died there. And Russia is also accused of attempting to dictate terms in Europe. Then you've got Iran, which has been accused by its critics of exporting terror in the region. It's also going to be attending BRICS. So can BRICS really have the moral authority to tell America to back off when the fact is you've got a country like Russia, which will also be asked hard questions about how Putin pursues his politics of expansionism?
2: Well, it's a good question, because to go back to the beginning of all of this, and I happened to be there in the 1990s, the U.S. was extremely strong. Russia was very weak because the end of the Soviet Union was a huge convulsion, after all. Russia said, we want to be normal, we want to be peaceful. And the United States said, well, that's fine, we run the world now. So we'll expand NATO, we'll get out of the anti-ballistic missile system, we'll put missiles near your border, we'll put American military bases near your border. That's the genesis of all of this. You can read it all in Zbigniew Brzezinski's book in 1997 called The Grand Chessboard, because the subtitle of that is the strategy for America's primacy. All of this was a bid for American primacy. Mm-hmm. And this was why the United States wanted mm-hmm. to put NATO on Russia's border. This is why the United States invaded Iran, because Iran has the temerity not to be part of the U.S. empire. You know, they overthrew the Iranian government in 1953 and put in a police state. And the police state mm-hmm. lasted 26 years. And then the Iranians threw off their police state. And that's what the United States could not accept. So the U.S. has been at war with Russia since the 1990s, actually. The whole idea was weaken Russia. It's been at war with Iran since 1979. So this is what you're repeating, which is a very good question and very accurately repeating, is the U.S. narrative. But the U.S. narrative is premised on the idea that the U.S. should be the hegemon in the world. And that's what I dispute. We don't want a hegemon. We don't need a hegemon. We need the great powers of the world, it's including mm-hmm. India, to get along with each other.
0: You know, it's interesting the way you're putting it, Professor Sachs, because there is a question, as I keep saying, there is a fear that will bring, the Chinese want to lead BRICS alliance, and they want to build this BRICS alliance as possibly an anti-Western, anti-United States alliance. And you've got countries like India, which would rather want BRICS to become the voice of the global South. Will there be at some stage a clash again between those two fundamental ideas, given again, as I said, that China today sees itself as a dominant power, possibly even more powerful than the United States, then certainly equal to it. So global South being strengthened or an anti-Western alliance being created in BRICS?
2: I would suggest a third, which is that the BRICS should be the defender of the multilateral system, the defender of the United Nations. You know, the U.S. is not only attacking Russia and not only attacking Iran and not only attacking China, but the United States is attacking the United Nations. The United States has walked out of about 60 UN-based organizations in the past couple of years. It's all part of the same story. The U.S. claims to run the world. Mm-hmm. Donald Trump is a particular psychological example of that because he's more vulgar and more unstable than any of our earlier presidents, but basically following the same line. He actually posted a map just 2 days ago with the U.S. flag, the American flag, covering all of the countries of the Americas and Iceland and Greenland. He's an imperialist, and this is vulgar in the 21st century, and it is destabilizing. And the role of the BRICS is to say, look, we're not going to accept a hegemonic world or an imperialist world. When it comes to China, take note, India today is about 1.5 billion people. China's 1.4 billion people. China's population is now rapidly declining, and it will be under 100 billion people later in this century when India is at about 1.7 billion people. In fact, if you actually look at the UN projections, India will be twice the size of China. So India is on a very rapid development trajectory. India is going to be a larger country. India is going to be more populous country. India is not threatened by China, really not, if you can, both countries can just say we back off on this British-caused border dispute and work on improving our two societies, our two economies, and on the multilateral order. But in my view, China no way is going to run the world. No way is it in any position to be anything like the British were in the 19th century or the United States was in the second half of the 20th century. We're in a world beyond hegemons now. We're in a world of multiple powers, of which India is one. And that is the world to make safe through multilateralism.
0: Interesting the way you're putting it, because it echoes some of what the Canadian Prime Minister Mark Carney has been saying. So, you know, in a sense, the rise of multipolarity and the middle powers. But let me ask you in conclusion, therefore, should India bet its strategic future on Israel and the United States, Professor Sachs, or on a stronger global South BRICS architecture? Because the fact is, in the last few years, we are just about close to a trade agreement with the United States. We seem to have come very close to Israel. Where do we stand? Should we be betting our strategic future on Israel, United States, multilateral groupings like the Quad, which we're also part of? Or should we be putting our eggs into this BRICS global South basket?
2: First of all, the Quad is an anti-China play, and India is being used in that. India has no business being part of the Quad. For heaven's sake, get out of that. India's relations with China should not be manipulated by the United States. They should be on a bilateral basis. So India should leave the Quad, period. When it comes to Israel, I'm sorry to say this is a country of 8 million people that behaves very, very badly and has created massive wars all over its region and has killed a lot of people. And its claim right now is that it, you know, can give intelligence codes and things to other countries. Don't get into this. This is a mess. This Israel situation, mm-hmm. It's the way that that country behaves is disgusting. And India has no business getting closer at this moment when, my word, they've committed a genocide and the behavior is terrible. So when it comes to the United States and the West, just take note of the arithmetic. The U.S. is 4% of the world population, 335 million people. The European Union is about 450 million people. Together, they're 800 million people, a little more than half of India. So the West, if you add in all of the so-called U.S. alliance, if there is still such an alliance, is about 12% of the world population. No one can bet their future on that, especially when they behave so badly. The point is, the arrogance of Britain was outstanding in the 19th century, unbelievable. It remains pretty arrogant today, sad to say. But of the United States, it's the same. They have a kind of exaggerated sense of power. But the center of gravity of the world economy has moved back to Asia, where it was for 2,000 years, and then briefly departed after 1800. It's moved back to Asia. Africa will be a rising part of the world population and economy. And so India's relations with Africa, India's relations with ASEAN, with Southeast Asia, India's relations with China, India's relations with the Gulf countries in the Middle East. This is the reality. And by the way, that's India's history. It was always an Indian Ocean trading great power for 2,000 years. And this is the reality today in the 21st century.
0: I just have 30 seconds, Professor. If you had to give therefore BRICS three non-negotiable priorities, hopefully there'll be a declaration. We don't know whether that will be hostage to what's happened in West Asia, of course, where again, hostilities have resumed. But I want to ask you very quickly, three non-negotiable priorities for BRICS, 30 seconds.
2: First, BRICS should tell the United States, stop this horrendous war against Iran. Second, BRICS should move to a multi-currency payment system so that the United States cannot enforce unilateral sanctions on India or any other country. And third, the BRICS should say, we support the UN. We want a Secretary General who is strong, independent for the whole world. And we, the BRICS countries, will host major UN activities and campuses, including in India, I hope, including in China, including in Brazil, including in Russia. We will help to host the United Nations as the true multilateral institution that we need for the 21st century. So end the wars, multi-currency, and a strong United Nations.
0: On that note, Professor Sachs, it's been wonderful talking to you because you've given us, in a sense, an alternative perspective. Not everyone will necessarily agree with that, but it is a very robustly argued perspective there, Professor Sachs. Thank you very much for joining
2: me
0: there
2: from
0: New York. Good to have you on the show.
2: Thank you.

0: Okay, let's turn from that Jeffrey Sachs interview to an India Today special investigation, where a study by the Association for Democratic Rights has now revealed that some unrecognized political parties in Gujarat collected more than 2,000 crore rupees in donations in 5 years. That investigation that first came out on BBC's Hindi channel has now been followed up by our reporters who tried to track down these various parties. What they found is that many of these parties simply remain on paper. Here is that eye-opening special report.
1: Bharatiya National Janata Dal, the New India United Party, Satyavadi Rakshak Party, and many other political parties you have never heard of. They're registered with the Election Commission and are called Registered Unrecognized Political Parties. Many of them exist on paper and rarely contest elections. But they collected hundreds of crores of rupees in donations between 2019 and 2024, according to data analyzed by the Association for Democratic Reforms. India Today reporters tracked the offices listed in official documents in an investigation that took us to Gujarat, Delhi, Bihar and Madhya Pradesh. The Bharatiya National Janata Dal received 957.44 crore rupees in donations between 2019 and 2024. The party was formed in 2009. It has its office on the 7th floor in Meghbhalar complex in Gandhinagar. Inside the office, a poster of S.V. Gajera, the founder of the party, is prominently displayed. The New India United Party got more than 600 crore rupees between 2019 and 2024. At its registered address in Ahmedabad, this is what we found. The party office on the 3rd floor of Urvi complex in Naroda was locked. There was no signboard, no party name anywhere near. Local shopkeepers claimed the party's president, Amit Chaturvedi, visits occasionally.
2: जिस प्रकार से एडीआर का दावा है कि 200 करोड़ रुपए का चंदा साल 2023 और 24 के दरमियान न्यू इंडिया यूनाइटेड पार्टी को दिया गया और साथ ही में जो वेबसाइट भी है वो वेबसाइट भी मैं कोशिश करूंगा आपको दिखाने 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
1: The Satyavadi Rakshak Party received more than 330 crore rupees in the financial year of 2023 and 24. It fielded exactly one candidate in 2024 Lok Sabha election, Doshi Hardik Bipin Bhai from Vadodara, where he came last. Yogi Pujar Apartments in Anand is where the Satyavadi Rakshak Party is registered. At house number B501, a locked flat. A search for party officials led us to Swati Ben, the chief of the Satyavadi Rakshak Party.
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1: Next stop, the Aam Janmat Party registered at Raghuveer Apartment in New Naroda in Ahmedabad. The party received over 220 crore rupees during 2019 and 2024. This is the building where it functions from according to official documents. Shutters down, locks on, no banners, no nameplates. The property itself was rented. Locals say nobody visits the shop anymore. The party's website lists Gaurav Mishra as president, Vijay Singh Parmar as national general secretary, and Dharmender Vaishnav as national treasurer. When we tried to reach the party on the phone number listed on its website, the incoming calls were blocked.
5: Yeah, छेले लास्ट एक सवा साल से ऑफिस यहाँ तो है ही नहीं उसकी, वो लोग यहाँ से चले गए बंद करके, और अभी दुकान भी बिक गई है, अभी किसने ली वो तो मालूम नहीं है, और वो लोग तो यहाँ से सब सामान वामान भर के चले गए, पहले यहाँ चालू था उनका आम जनमत पार्टी के नाम से।
1: द सौराष्ट्र जनता पक्ष गॉट मोर देन 200 crore rupees. As anticipated, its office in Vadipada in Surendranagar was locked. The Association of Democratic Reforms, which analyzed the data on donations collected, says hardly any of these parties make their audit reports public.
6: Disclosure statements of the registered and recognized political parties, we see that many of these parties, at least the top 10 parties, they are getting a humongous amount of donations, right? 90% of their donations come from individuals and they get maximum number of donations from those who are larger donors. They may not be actively contesting elections, or if they are contesting elections, they might only be contesting on 3 seats, 5 seats, but you see their expenditure to be in 500 crores, 300 crore, 200 crores. So, and in terms of their electoral performance also, they are able to only get 2 to 3,000 votes.
7: While the Election Commission maintains that the cleanup of the electoral system, the cleanup of the RUPPs is something that is a continuous process, something that the Commission has been doing over the past few years. But despite that, India Today's investigation has brought to the fore the glaring lapses that one can clearly see. But despite this track record, they are getting crores of rupees as donations. Experts believe maybe the agencies and the Election Commission need to come harder on the source from where the money is coming in, and maybe there is a time to relook the cleanup of the RUPP system.
1: Where does the money come from? How is the money spent? Is this an all elaborate money laundering scheme? Nobody seems to know, nobody seems to care. With Atul Tiwari, Hetal Shah, Sajid Memin and Aishwarya Paliwal, Bureau Report, India Today.
0: Unknown, unrecognized parties getting thousands of crores of money in Gujarat. But it is not just a Gujarat phenomenon. There are many such parties right across India. In this report, we look at unrecognized parties in Delhi, Madhya Pradesh and Bihar too.
1: Registered, unrecognized political parties, many of which are not serious election contenders, yet end up collecting hundreds of crores of rupees. It's a phenomenon not limited to Gujarat. India Today investigation tracked down such outfits in Delhi, Bihar and Madhya Pradesh. The Rashtriya Vikas Party, with its address in Vishwakarma Colony in New Delhi, received 207.63 crore rupees in 5 years, according to the ADR's analysis. At the mentioned address, our reporters found a dance school, not a party office. The owner, Shailav Agarwal, claimed ignorance about any such political outfit.
8: हाँ भाई, अभी तो कोई नहीं है यहाँ पे, ना कभी था पहले।
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1: 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Mahesh Pratap Sharma did not respond to our calls. The Bharatiya Jan Kranti Dal, Democratic, is registered at Sainik Society, Shakti Nagar in Jabalpur. But no one here has heard about the party. The party has another address in Fatehpur Beri in Delhi. This is a residential colony. Two families are living at the mentioned address. Here too, no one is aware of the Bharatiya Jan Kranti Dal Democratic. The Prabal Bharat Party has its address in Sitamari in Bihar. The party received 103.84 crore rupees in donations. On the ground, no signs of the party or its office. Political parties that exist on paper, that gets crores in donations. But who is keeping a track on their activities and funding? It's time for a cleanup of our electoral system. The question is, who will bail the cat? With Sushant Mehra, Sachin Gaur, Dheeraj Dha, Amardeep Kumar and Aishwarya Paliwal, Bureau Report, India Today.
0: So what are we seeing? Poll funding or simple and straight money laundering? Who is funding these small unrecognized parties? Has the time come for stricter laws on funding? Should the Election Commission get powers to crack down on these parties? And if so, have they done enough so far? Joining me now, Dr. S.Y. Qureshi, former Chief Election Commissioner, and Anjali.

0: There have been income tax raids that have taken place in the past, but the monies continue to flow. 2,000 crores in Gujarat alone to six small unrecognized parties. Just imagine the amount that is going across the country.
1: Yes. Well, I'm not surprised because this has been an old phenomenon. And Rajdeep, I would like to remind you that when you were running your channel CNN and IBN, you had done a similar study then. We had given about 100 addresses to Anubha Bhosle. She went door to door, just like what you have shown just now. And at that time also, we found all these parties were either letterhead or signboard parties, or not even a signboard. And at that, the only surprise today is the amount that you have mentioned. At that time, the maximum amount we came across out of those 100 parties was 3 crores. And when we investigated what was the expenditure on, we found that they were spending money on buying shares and jewelry. So that was the political expenditure that they were making. That was long ago. Now, this big money that you are saying, at that time also our conclusion was that this is only for money laundering, because every election donation gets 100% tax rebate. So obviously, that kind of racket has been going on. Now, they will not get income tax benefit unless they get a certificate from Election Commission that we have submitted audited account to them. Election Commission gives a certificate. Only on that basis, they get their income tax exemption. So I don't know exactly what has been happening. They've been submitting something.
0: Where is the crackdown? Why didn't the EC, whether when you were CEC, as you say, you had come across 100 plus such unrecognized parties. Today they are. Why are you all unable to crack down? The income tax and ED is hyperactive in other cases. Why can't they crack down?
1: Correct. Yeah, you're right. ED and income tax can crack down. Election Commission cannot, because Election Commission has no power. The only power we could have exercised was to deregister them. As you know, there are 3,000 registered parties at the moment, of which six are national parties recognized, 67 are recognized regional parties, all others, 2,800 something, they are unrecognized political parties. And whatever fraud they're indulging in, we cannot take any action. We once went to the Supreme Court that we want to deregister them. Supreme Court said that you have a power to register, but deregistering is a serious judicial matter. You do not have power, so you can't do anything. Since then, Election Commission has been totally helpless, and the list of registered parties has been mounting.
0: Anjali Bhardwaj, you have been working on transparency in political funding. We've seen what happened with electoral bonds. But this is something that has been ongoing, as Dr. Qureshi admits, for almost two decades, possibly even earlier. Small parties, unrecognized, formed, and they become instruments to collect large amounts of monies, potentially money laundering, to avoid taxation. And no one seems to crack down. It's not just Gujarat, it's across the country. Anjali Bhardwaj, can you hear me?
2: Well, Rajdeep.
0: Yeah, yes. Go ahead.
2: Rajdeep, what is important to remember? It's very important to remember that political party funding is very widely recognized to be the fountainhead of corruption in our country. The report that you have put out today, what BBC has put out, the investigation, is clearly showing what is happening in the registered, unrecognized political party sphere. Now, it is extremely concerning that these parties are taking these large amounts of funds, and many of them just shut shop immediately after that. They just disappear. And investigation after investigation that the media is showing, they're untraceable. Now, what we are failing to understand is that why are our agencies silent? We can see clearly and we understand that there is tax exemption that a party gets when they get a donation. Anybody who's donating, an individual or a company, also gets a tax exemption when they make a donation. So this is completely an open way of money laundering.
0: Okay,
2: reports by the Election Commission

0: and the Income Tax Department, which are showing that, you know, money laundering could very well be happening. So money laundering, hawala, tax evasion, all of these are possibilities. Then what is what are our agencies doing? The Election Commission of India, the website of the Election Commission, doesn't even have the audit reports of many of these parties. That's what the investigation by the BBC also showed. Now, what is the Election Commission doing? Should it not be filing complaints, raising these issues, moving at least to take some action against these parties? Why are they still registered? Why is the CBI, why is the Income Tax Department silent? We see how they're so active against opposition parties, against dissenters, civil society. What is happening in this case? Are these parties, do they have the, you know, the sanrakshan, as we may put it, the protection of some people in power? Are those in power actually protecting these parties? Are they benefiting from these parties is the question. And let
1: Anjali Bhardwaj, it seems, is by some involvement. All parties are benefiting. Now we've seen what happened in West Bengal. When the Trinamool Absolutely. Congress broke, some unknown, unrecognized party suddenly has become the fifth largest party in parliament. They have, they had only contested some election in Tripura, 832 votes. Suddenly, we will find that this party is the fifth largest. So there are lots of unrecognized parties out there. Now, you're saying the Election Commission should be at least providing audits of their accounts and then sending them to the Tax and ED Department for investigation. Am I correct?
0: And the tax department is getting their documents. You see, these political parties, unregistered,
1: they're shell companies,
0: unrecognized.
1: No, don't call them political parties. They're shell companies.
0: They are giving their accounts to the Income Tax Department. I think there need to be very serious questions asked of our agencies. I mean, we are saying that we are moving towards a Bhrashtachar Mukt Bharat. This doesn't look anywhere like a Bhrashtachar Mukt Bharat. I mean, this reeks of money laundering and hawala and tax evasion. What is the Income Tax Department doing? What action has been taken? What is the Lokpal doing of the country, the ED, the CBI? And all of this, Rajdeep, is happening behind a veil of secrecy. Let's remember that in 2013, six national political parties were asked mm-hmm. by the Central Information Commission to come under the ambit of the RTI law. And the ruling of the Central Information Commission could have easily been extended to all political parties, including these registered and unrecognized parties. But we are seeing that all the national parties are sitting in what we can only call uncivil disobedience of the CIC order, because they haven't gone to court. There is no stay from any court. The CIC hasn't withdrawn its order, but they are saying, no, we will not be transparent. How will people also audit? How will people monitor? How will they get to know and ask questions?
1: May I stop you for a moment? Now, the ECI found 87 of these parties were not in existence in one verification exercise, claims to have subsequently delisted hundreds more. By August 2025, they claimed they had delisted 334 parties. Income Tax Department claims that there were raids a couple of years ago, but even despite all of these parties continue to mushroom. So, therefore, Dr. Qureshi, delisting is what the Election Commission can do, and they claim to have done it. Income tax raids take place, but the parties continue. The point is that this is now a major loophole. Why in the first place allow these parties to get so easily recognized? Well, or registered, rather?
2: Correct. Registration in Rajdeep is very easy. Earlier, it used to be 30 people filing an application, and advertising in the newspaper, inviting objection, they would be registered. Now it is 100. It is very easy to register. In 3-4 months, you can get registered. Now, deregistration power missing is the handicap of the Election Commission. You mentioned delisting. Delisting, actually, to my mind, is absurd. There is no provision of any delisting. What does it mean? Either you are registered or you are not registered. The deregistering power has been denied to us by the Supreme Court. So we should probably go to the parliament, get this power given to election commission so that we can deregister them. Because delisting doesn't mean anything. Only because that 5-7 years ago it happened for the first time. As far as I know, it have happened twice. That because of public pressure, they came out with this innovation, oh, we are delisting them. Doesn't mean a thing. Doesn't mean anything. Yeah, they are all registered. Yes.
1: Okay, I'm going to leave it there. Clearly, this is only the tip of the iceberg. We've shown you what happens in Gujarat and a few other states. This is money laundering. Prima facie, it appears at least. Surely it calls for the Enforcement Directorate and the IT to crack down. The question is, will they? Is the big question. I'm going to leave it there, Dr. Qureshi. I've run out of time. You have 30 seconds. You want to say something very quickly.
2: Yeah, I just wanted to define what is a registered party. Sorry, recognized party, because your audience may not know. Recognition is given to a party on the basis of their electoral performance and norms that let down minimum 6% vote, so many MLA, so many
1: MPs. Are registered parties, sir. These are registered parties, but unrecognized.
2: But unrecognized means I'm distinguishing between a recognized party and an unrecognized party.
0: And why should they remain registered is the question.
1: Yeah, the question is why register them in the first place? They should have been immediately, there should be some process. It cannot be like this, that anybody sets up a party, allowed to register, and the EC does no follow-up action, and the ED and IT also have to wait for a complaint. That's the question which really will have to be answered. We will continue to follow up that story from different parts of the country. Anjali Bhardwaj, Dr. Qureshi, appreciate you joining us. Now, the Election Commission continues to be in some controversy or the other. Latest, the draft lists that have been released in Delhi and Karnataka are under the lens. In Delhi, as we reported earlier, 33% of those who had voted in earlier elections have been deleted. Many are complaining about them, including few who are reportedly dead, turn out to be alive. In Karnataka, several prominent personalities like Nandan Nilekani are in the lists of names that have been flagged for rechecking. Take a look at this report.
3: The special intensive revision of electoral rolls in Delhi have led to the omission of 47.57 lakh voters from the draft list. This is nearly 33% of the list, which had 1.45 crore voters earlier. Days after the draft list was made public, many are finding to their horror their names are missing from the list. In Delhi Sheikh Sarai, Pushpa wonders why her name has been deleted in the SIR. Her husband Vinod and other family members still feature in the rolls. But Pushpa has been marked as permanently shifted.
4: 40 saal ta isi ki vote de rahe, fir mara vote kata kyu hai? Dekho, hum isi ki shift hai, hum kahin gaye bhi nahi. Delhi ka to proof yahi hai hamara. 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
3: Pushpa and her husband show photos and documents, questioning how she could be marked as permanently shifted. In Karnataka, many prominent names have been flagged under the SIR. Sources say these include Infosys co-founder Nandan Nilekani and family who are flagged as unmapped with 2002 SIR. Zerodha founders Nitin Kamat and Nikhil Kamat and their mother Revati Kamat for parents' name mismatch. Chief Minister D.K. Shivakumar's mother Gauramma for a self-name mismatch. Bharat Ratna awardee and scientist professor C.N.R. Rao for name mismatch. Actor Shivraj Kumar for unmapped with 2002 roles. Sources say while notices were generated, prominent personalities are not being inconvenienced. Officials are likely to visit them to complete the verification formalities. Those who are left out with voters' list have time till 30th September to file their claims. With Amit Bhardwaj and Sagai Raj, Bureau Report, India Today.
1: Okay, that's all that we could pack in on the show tonight. Thanks very much for watching. Stay well, stay safe. Good night, Shubh Ratri. That was the news without the noise. Bye for now.

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0: Hello and a very warm welcome to an India Today special broadcast. I'm Gaurav Savant. The stage is set for the 18th BRICS summit in the national capital. Heads of state and governments of countries that represent almost 50% of global population, 43% of global oil production, 40% of global GDP and 26% of global trade will be in the national capital for the 18th BRICS summit. All eyes also on a series of very important bilateral meetings between Prime Minister Narendra Modi and several heads of state and government. One key focus area will also be the Chinese President Xi Jinping. The Chinese Foreign Office has confirmed Chinese President Xi Jinping will be coming to India for the 18th BRICS summit. This incidentally will be his first visit to India after the 2019 Mamallapuram engagement and also the 2020 Galwan clashes. Now, India and China relationship once again went into deep freeze after tensions along the 3,500 kilometer long line of actual control. But then there was some forward movement when Prime Minister Narendra Modi and the Chinese President met in Kazan, Russia, and then again in Tianjin in China, and more recently at Bishkek. In fact, a picture of Prime Minister Narendra Modi, the Russian President Vladimir Putin, and the Chinese President Xi Jinping went viral, not just at Tianjin, but also at Bishkek. The three will also be together in New Delhi. Will there be a thaw in bilateral ties? Will the relationship move forward? Do Russia, India and China represent something in times to come? There are many questions, but then it all depends on peace and tranquility along the line of actual control. We get you more in this report.
1: The elephant and the dragon could be ready to dance again, just days after hugs and handshakes at the SCO summit in Bishkek. Chinese President Xi Jinping is coming to India for the 18th BRICS summit on September 12th and 13th, accepting Prime Minister Narendra Modi's invitation. And all eyes are on the possibility of a Modi-Xi bilateral meeting on the sidelines. Xi is returning to India after 7 years. His last visit was for the Mamallapuram informal summit in 2019. And this will be his first since the Galwan clash put a dent to Delhi-Beijing ties. Over the last 2 years, India and China have slowly tried to put the relationship back on track. Modi and Xi held their first formal bilateral in nearly 5 years in Kazan in 2024 and followed it up with a meeting in Tianjin in 2025. And now, New Delhi is the stage. So what issues are likely to dominate the agenda? Peace and stability along the LSE, movement on the boundary question, and further de-escalation and better border management. India's huge trade deficit with China, Chinese curbs on high-tech exports, investment and market access barriers could all be in focus. Visas, people-to-people exchanges, connectivity and direct flights are also areas where the two countries have been trying to rebuild ties. And with both leaders meeting at BRICS, cooperation in global trade and the grouping itself could also be a part of the conversation. But the timing of Xi's visit is equally significant. National Security Advisor Ajit Doval travelled to China for talks with Foreign Minister Wang Yi in August. The focus, managing differences and taking the boundary dialogue forward. India and China also held two rounds of core commander level talks in the Eastern Sector in the first week of September. These were the first core commander level meetings in the Eastern Sector, a mechanism that had originally been established in the Western Sector after the 2020 Galwan clash. So dialogue is clearly gathering pace. But a thaw does not mean the sticking points have disappeared. The biggest remains the outstanding boundary dispute and a military trust deficit. Then there's China's claim over Arunachal Pradesh and India's concerns over Beijing's deep strategic and military partnership with Pakistan. Trade between the two countries may be enormous, but so is India's trade deficit, while restrictions around Chinese investment and technology remain. There are concerns over China's mega dam project on the Yarlung Tsangpo, which flows into India as the Brahmaputra. And beyond the Himalayas, India and China continue to compete for strategic influence across the Indo-Pacific. 7 years later, the elephant and the dragon are sharing the same stage again in India. The handshake may signal a thaw, but can it deliver a lasting reset? Bureau Report, India Today.
0: And let me get you some Chinese perspective on these latest developments. Zheng Songwu is a CGTN correspondent who joins me on this broadcast. Welcome. Chinese President Xi Jinping will be in New Delhi, in India, first time after Mamallapuram 2019. That time the relationship was on a high. Now there seem to be efforts once again to bring this relationship on an even keel. What are expectations on the Chinese side when the Chinese president comes to India? There is a delegation that comes. What are expectations on the Chinese side?
2: Okay, yeah, we know that China always values the relationship between China and India, and also China always values BRICS cooperation. And it's of course, we support India in successfully hosting this year's summit. We do support India successfully holding this summit. Since as a natural member of the Global South, China has kept updating its messages on BRICS over the past decade. But one thing I think China has never changed, that is China has consistently championed a more equitable global governance system that gives the Global South, and of course, including India, a stronger voice. So what has changed is how this vision is pursued from the BRICS spirit of openness, inclusiveness, cooperation, and the win-win progress in 2014, and of course the greater BRICS cooperation in 2024, and also the three upholds in 2025. And also China also values the further relationship with the India in infrastructure, in cultural exchanges, people-to-people exchanges, and economic ties, etc. So I think tomorrow or the day after tomorrow, the summit, I think we have sound reasons to expect President Xi's talk with Prime Minister Modi.
0: Sure, there's a lot to unpack from your answers, but on the critical issues, on the issues of divergence, and India has made it repeatedly clear on multiple occasions that there has to be peace and tranquility at the borders for the overall relationship to move forward. So some steps have been taken. Do you think there is forward movement towards identification of the problem and ultimate resolution of the problem?
2: Personally, I'm not a politician, I'm not a diplomatic people, but from my own perspective, I'm very confident about the relations between China and India, because we are both the bigger countries with big, huge populations. We have 1.4 billion people. So that's just expected that we can work together in the future for more cooperation, not only just in addressing border issues, but also in people-to-people exchanges, as I said, the cultural exchanges, the economic ties, whatever. So I think as the two big countries in the world with the largest population, I think we have sound reasons to cooperate.
0: So the focus will be more on convergence, less on divergence. But then both India and China, very powerful economies, the most populous countries. And when India and China speak in one voice, the world is compelled to listen. Will they speak in one voice? Is there movement towards that direction? Because this is something that will establish a very powerful norm in case India and China were to speak in one voice on issues that impact the entire world.
2: Okay, first of all, I think with decades' efforts, BRICS now accounts for roughly 39% of the global GDP and nearly half of the world's population, and over 50% of the global growth. And also the internal trade amount of members has surged from $84 billion to over $1 trillion. And also the New Development Bank, has approved 139 projects worth $43 billion. So BRICS has become a key platform for solidarity and cooperation among the global South countries. So Personally, I'm still confident and hopeful that China with the other 10 BRICS countries, including India, of course, and together with the 10 partner countries, will have pushed for greater representation of the global south in global governance. That's what I'm thinking about.
0: Yeah, that's a very interesting point. You focus on people-to-people ties. As far as the Indian civilization and the Chinese civilization, amongst the oldest civilizations of the world that continue to flourish, and people-to-people contact can play a very important role in strengthening this relationship. So do you see more movement towards more engagement between the people of India and the people of China?
2: Well, I'm a journalist from China Global Television Network, and personally, I'm a reporter, I'm a journalist, and I always believe that we can just see the things differently. And probably tomorrow or the day after tomorrow, I will go to the International Media Center, and I hope that we can, from a journalist's perspective, I can talk to communicate with different journalists or reporters from different media outlets globally, and hope to listen to their opinions. And also, I hope they can listen to our opinions, and we can work together maybe to communicating with our different perspectives. Of course, differences are very normal, but we hope that we can sit down and just communicate with each other, learn from each other to make contributions to the report and, of course, the global south growth. Thank you.
0: On India-China ties and on the 18th BRICS summit at the India Today Global Aaj Tak BRICS Roundtable, I spoke to former Chief of Air Staff, Air Chief Marshal R.K.S. Bhadauria, and former Chief of Naval Staff, Admiral D.K. Tripathi, about the trajectory of the India-China relationship and the BRICS summit, and can security be a very critical role in ensuring that the economies move forward? We get to excerpts of that conversation.
3: Ladies and gentlemen, good evening. When we talk of BRICS Shakti, what are we talking about? We are talking about 49% of global population, 43% of global oil production. What we're also talking about is 40% of global GDP and 26% of global trade. And this, to grow, requires security. And who better to talk about the security challenges and the opportunities ahead than former Chief of Air Staff, Air Chief Marshal R.K.S. Bhadauria. He was the Chief of Air Staff during the Galwan standoff in 2020, and Admiral D.K. Tripathi, former Chief of Naval Staff. He was the Chief of Naval Staff during Operation Sindoor. And we know how brilliantly India performed both during Operation Snow Leopard and Operation Sindoor. Sir, welcome. Such a privilege to have you on the dais with me when you're talking about these critical challenges that we face as a nation. What is also interesting is the Chinese President Xi Jinping, he's visiting India for the BRICS summit and a bilateral, the first bilateral after Mamallapuram, the first after Galwan 2020. Air Chief Marshal Bhadauria, how do you view the visit of the Chinese President, both for BRICS and for the bilateral?
4: I think it's a very, very important development, and President Xi coming himself and attending, it will have a direct impact on how our relations are going to improve, even the cooling of temperatures on the LSE. A lot of improvement has taken place in the recent past. And I think this bilateral, which will happen, which is already in the works, will have a great impact as to the pace, the depth of improvement in relations as far as even the military and the security situation is concerned. So I see it very, very, very positively. For BRICS itself, it is a huge signal. He himself being here, President Putin being here, I think that's a big signal within the BRICS, the importance of BRICS, how BRICS is being viewed globally, and it will have a serious impact even on the global viewpoint.
3: When the heads of state and government of the world's two most populous countries meet and shake hands, there was a very positive dimension to the India-China relationship, first Wuhan and then Mamallapuram and then Galwan happened. Now they're meeting once again. your expectations, Admiral?
5: Thank you very much for inviting me for this roundtable. It is important, and of course, the context which you have brought out, the visit of the Chinese president. Any form of communication, interaction is always good because that brings in confidence, that brings in reliability, and it obviously gives a push to the ongoing deliberations at the working level and beyond. So I look at this at very positively, and I hope that the things will improve from here.
3: It's not only good for bilateral relations. Will it be also good for BRICS as an entity, while it's an economic grouping? But how do you look at it? For example, bilaterally, you say, okay, it could be a positive move forward. Multilaterally?
5: Of course, along with all the data which you gave, I would also like to highlight that this enhanced grouping of 11 partner countries in the BRICS, out of these, 7 are in G20. And India, China, and Indonesia are growing at, all are growing at 5% and more. Not many countries, big countries especially, not many big countries in the world are growing at that rate. And the data which you gave, that 50%, 40% GDP is for 11 countries. Yes. That means 184 rest of the countries actually contribute the balance of it. So you can do your math. And therefore, the grouping of these 11 countries obviously carry a lot of heft in the geopolitics, but more importantly in geoeconomics. And therefore, I think India is hosting the, being the chairman for the fourth time since the formation of BRICS. It's a great occasion, not only for the BRICS per se, but I would say for the entire world, because whatever happens within the BRICS certainly affects the entire planet.
3: And more so if they're on the same page. Security challenges that these countries face and the world that the world facing these security challenges, do you see this just as talk shop? It's more of an economic grouping, but for economy to grow, you need security. So what are the opportunities and what are the challenges?
4: I think, you know, it is economic in terms of its basic nature, but it has a direct impact. The dosti at this level within the BRIC countries has a direct impact on every other field. And therefore, if you have to talk from a defense security perspective or any perspective, at the bilateral level with each, whatever we have, either collaboration in technologies or in advanced systems with Russia, let's say with Brazil, in terms of our ability for our defense productions to be exported to other partner countries, you know, UAE is part, Egypt, Saudi Arabia, Indonesia, South Africa. So overall, the increase in dosti in within the BRICS has a very, very multiplicative effect on all aspects. And from our defense industry or defense perspective, defense engagements, our combat capability improvement in defense, our exports improvement possibilities, everything will get affected. Including our problems, you know, there are security problems within countries. We have a problem with China on the borders. Even that improves. There is thawing of relations. Dosti at BRICS level has a direct impact that those relations improve. Similarly, I'm sure there will be effect on the other side, even on the Iran side. So I feel BRICS is growing in importance. The heft at the BRICS level has a very multiplicative effect every down the line. We have to start looking at our own regional security. Yes. So our ability to provide, to be leaders in our regional security framework, to have a regional security framework, we can be part of the leadership group which can do that. That changes. Our abilities for handling important issues of technology, be it AI-related, be it cyberspace-related, that changes.
3: If all of us are together. Let's take this step by step. When we talk of the current scenario, look at the challenges that the world faces, including challenges that BRICS nations face. You know, Air Chief Marshal Bhadauria spoke of the India-China challenge. You know, Russia-Ukraine conflict is a challenge which has an impact on the entire world. a US-Iran war or US tensions or Iran's tensions with Saudi Arabia and UAE. That will be reflected even in this grouping. How difficult would it be to steer this at this point of time, and militarily, how serious is the challenge, Admiral?
5: Firstly, BRICS is not an alliance.
3: Yes.
5: Certainly, it is not a military alliance. And it is a grouping of, nations with diverse interests. Having said that, I think leaders and countries are smart enough to understand that we need to find ways and means to work together in areas where there are common interests. The trick is whether we can be smart enough to let the differences be aside and continue progressing on common interests. So, common problems which are facing all the BRIC countries obviously bring in common interests, and those will always be more effective than any common ideology, if you go into ideology. So, each country has got its own national interests, but as a grouping, because we carry so much heft, largely economically, geoeconomically, and even geopolitically, therefore, I am very sanguine that there will be positive results. We have come a long way, certainly from the time it was formed, from 2009, then the National Security Advisors level started meeting, and then they went into issue areas like terrorism, counter-terrorism. In fact, the BRICS 2020 counter-terrorism action plan was further enhanced by the Rio Declaration of 2025, where they linked in illegal arms, unaccountable financing, etc., etc. So I have no doubt that under India's chairmanship, those issues will be highlighted again, because that is, I think, one of the areas where all the BRICS countries should be on the same page, because everybody is affected on that.
3: They indeed are. If we were to talk about the traditional threats and the non-traditional threats and the non-traditional challenges, I'll come to non-traditional challenges in just a moment. But if we were to talk about the threat of terrorism, piracy on the high seas, do you see more cooperation? Do you see enhanced cooperation on these issues, ensuring sea lanes of communications also remain open? Do you expect cooperation there?
5: Of course, because a pirate, in Gulf of Aden, he does not see which country, which nationality, which flag. He does not see a merchant ship, how much geopolitical heft that ship has got. He just sees the ship, and if he just takes a shot, and he does what he's supposed to do. So therefore, in areas like anti-piracy operations and many other crimes at sea, there is absolutely no doubt that we need to work together. And maritime domain actually provides that enables that kind of thing, because we may have political differences or views on many issues. But when you are at sea, because there are already established means of communications, there are established means of safe navigation, their established means of, talking to each other. These things happen more quickly, exchange of information, etc., etc. And it actually bypasses if any approvals are to be taken. So I have no doubt that in the maritime domain, which is important, you are short of time, I could lay the data. 80% of the world trade passes, yes, through the maritime domain. It is not going to come down anytime soon. So whilst you can bring in any kind of establishment, all kinds of regulations, you can sign memorandum of understanding, but at the end of it, all that, especially economy, has to sail in the same water.
3: Okay, and that water has to be kept safe both at sea and from the air. Does air provide that speed and cooperation in the air? While you have that cooperation in the air for civil aviation, can military aviation also find ways to cooperate, especially now when you're moving from fighter jets to more drones for surveillance, for example, or ISR?
4: Yes, of course. In peacetime, ISR has a huge role to play. Increasingly, the unmanned portion in ISR with very long timings in the air, that is the way forward. And it will keep shifting to the air, to the space. So our space sensors and ISR capability of unmanned platforms, that part of the air power has a huge role to play. And when there is any active involvement required in terms of providing any security or providing taking any action, of course, the air power assets come in handy. The strengths are only increasing, both on the manned and unmanned side. Again, I come back to regional security frameworks that can be enhanced. And a very big element of this comes in handy when you are able to operate together for things like disaster relief. So disaster risk reduction is already a lot of work has started under BRICS. And in due course, I think these are the areas where cooperation will show. Counterterrorism, disaster relief, these are already works in progress.
5: So taking off from there, I'll just add one point. You talked of a group, but even bilateral relation between the BRICS countries, I think it is well established, and we are working on almost on all fronts of security aspects I'm talking. On all fronts as to how do we work together if there was a requirement to do, whether it is a benign operation like HADR or even a constabulary operation like anti-piracy operation or anti-drug trafficking operation, information exchange, which is happening, I'm talking of white shipping information, it is happening on a continuous basis with a large number of countries. So there is a way forward moving both as a group, but also bilaterally amongst the 11 countries.
3: But will BRICS security cooperation be looked at with a lot of suspicion? The West anyways looks at BRICS as an anti-West grouping. India repeatedly says, no, we are not anti-West, we are non-West. But if there is increased military cooperation, one, would it be looked at with suspicion by several European countries or the United States of America, point one. Point two, when you speak of, humanitarian aid and disaster relief, recently we saw in the disaster in Nepal, there could have been more cooperation. China is a big country. India is a huge country. Both were working almost independently, and Nepal did most of the heavy lifting, according to reports, and we had our teams on ground. Does that indicate that trust level is not there, even for HADR?
4: Yeah, firstly, there is no military domain in the BRICS charter at the moment, which we had explained originally. But irrespective, when there is a requirement to exercise the military assets for providing any relief or for providing any help, that is where all this cooperation will come in handy. So under BRICS, I think it is work in progress on all these aspects. And whenever there is a requirement of help, especially from disaster relief perspective, we must evolve our policies, methodologies, and ability to work together to not only provide information for risk reduction, but also provide help when it's required. And you gave this example. Yes, in times to come, I think we will share more information and be more proactive that the damages are prevented well in time. The information flows fast. And again, I come back that the challenges of technologies that are coming, AI-related, ICT devices, your cyberspace, your weaponization of cyberspace, your safety of critical infrastructure should not be affected by utilization of cyber in a wrong manner across. So these are areas where cooperation, when it happens at BRICS level, I think it will have a direct connotation of improvement in security.
3: That's a very important point. Yeah. That's a very important point you raise, and I'd like you to elaborate, Admiral, on the non-traditional challenges or the non-traditional threats. All the mobile phones that youngsters here have, there could be a threat to their mobile phones. There could be a threat from cyberspace to banking, to assets. How does one cooperate to guard against that? And I notice I have everybody's attention the moment it came to their mobile phones.
5: I think all the threats to their mobile phones and the rest of the things, these youngsters know better than all of us sitting there. They exactly know the they understand technology better. Having said that, I would again reiterate, you talked about the West looking at this BRICS as something like
3: an anti-West grouping.
5: To my understanding, BRICS is amalgamation of this grouping, which is looking at anti-security challenges. I'm talking of security domain. So whatever the security challenges are there, whether and largely those are non-traditional, whether it is, you know, like I said, piracy, whether it is maritime terrorism or the terrorism itself in the larger sense, whether it is robbery, drug trafficking, human trafficking, and now you bring in the climate angle, the climate change which is going to happen, and all kinds of projections are there by 2050, certain countries will vanish from the planet because of the rise of sea levels. There is a huge scope, in my view, for the BRIC nations, because they carry there a lot of heft to cooperate on that HADR angle and work together. And it is one of the more benign, I think, areas where, despite perceived political differences, even ideological differences, we can certainly work on that and help people who are in need, help countries who are in need. And I'm sure that will bring in more power, so to say, in the eyes of the world. These 11 countries can really make a difference.
3: What is the biggest challenge that BRICS as a grouping faces in your view, sir?
4: I think the challenge now is, geopolitically, if you see, the importance of BRICS coming together and transitioning to a stronger, a more capable partnership. I think that is the challenge, that the time has come that BRICS becomes more powerful. The heft continues to increase. And I think all the member countries know it. I think it is going to happen. More importantly, we have to overcome the security contradictions and complications. More importantly, we have to overcome the security contradictions and complications. Have you know, cascading effect on all matters, and even those challenges will be easier to handle in time to come. So I think the challenge is more to look at the situation globally and come together strongly. And I think under the current leadership of Prime Minister Modi, that is the direction, and that is the strong push that is being given to make that happen. And you see the many indicators that are coming of the changes in thinking, attitudes, the strength that is coming to BRICS, and the attention that BRICS is getting globally.
3: Yes. Yeah. You know, because if you look at one of the biggest challenges right now, it would be, for example, the Strait of Hormuz. One would want freedom of navigation, but sea lanes of communication are not open there. The second threat that comes at the second choke point, Gulf of Aden, you know, Bab al-Mandab onwards, there is a huge challenge there. Can BRICS countries come together, because, you know, it's a very important grouping, to find a solution, because that will help not just BRIC countries. China would want sea lanes of communication open, both Suez Canal and Strait of Hormuz. We want it open. Others would want it open. That would help global economy.
5: Absolutely. You know, we know what happened during the Red Sea crisis. All kinds of, you know, projections which were meant in terms of global trade, in terms of economy, they went, obviously, it's south. There was rerouting of ships. There were drop in container traffic from the Suez Canal. And that was 2023 onwards. Sure. And now latest, of course, whatever is happening in closer home, that has had its own effect. Every day, more than 20 million metric tons of oil passes through the Strait of Hormuz, yes, and little more from the Malacca Strait. So that is the kind of energy, and I'm talking of the oil only. Yes. So LNG and everything else is separate. So there is obviously interest of all the BRICS countries, and certainly all the rising economies who are energy hungry, to make sure that the seas remain safe because of the nature of environment. The trade is going to move through the seas. I have no doubt that everybody is working. Some may be in the background, some openly, and we as a country have at various fora, we have, I think, articulated that this war needs to end, and the trade should not be impacted, and unsuspecting merchant ships plying from place to place, we should not come under attack. So there is a lot of work to be done, but I am eternally positive thinker, so I believe that something will happen and situation will be brought under control.
3: Because whether it's the war that's happening in West Asia or the one that started in February 2022 between Russia and Ukraine, Chief Marshal, it's impacting not just the region, it's impacting the entire world, and especially the developing world, not just in terms of oil, but also fertilizers, for example. Both Strait of Hormuz and from Russia and Ukraine, non-availability of fertilizers or reduced availability impacts India, impacts Africa, impacts so many global south countries.
4: Absolutely, absolutely. The everything that depends on energy and fertilizers you mentioned. So the cascading effect of all this that is going to have on the economy is huge. So we have seen this and the impact on the global economy. And therefore the importance of some of the decisions that have been taken to diversify our resources, to conserve the kind of energy requirements, to think of the future in a different manner, be it nuclear, be it solar, be it other, other aspects of energy resources. And from military perspective, again, the impact that these developments have had, and therefore the need for us to continue to ensure that our supply chains are protected, that we localize our supply chains as much as possible, that we do our productions here, and that we are thrust towards Atmanirbharta. So everything has, there are big lessons for us, and I think we have acted on all those lessons, and it is going to do us good. It will only increase the pace.
3: Atmanirbharta that you mentioned is very important, because the Defense Acquisition Council has just cleared 110,000 crore of, and 98% to be made in India, capital acquisition made in India.
4: Yes.
3: Would that help not just India, but countries in the region and with those who we have great partnership, Admiral?
5: Absolutely, because I think it, firstly, 75% of our capital out budget for modernization is reserved for Indian industry. And it is all kinds of industry, whether it is startups, MSMEs, whether it is PSU, DPSUs, private industry. So that's a good news. But it opens up avenues for technological cooperation with like-minded countries. And
3: like India, Brazil have the Scorpene submarine cooperation.
5: Of course. And like I said, with all the BRICS countries. So it is not only A, B, C or D. All the countries, we have got some kind of a dialogue happening. I'm talking of the security domain. And I'm sure it is happening in the economic domain. Because finally, I think it is all about economy.
6: It's all about economy.
5: And therefore, economic resilience is directly related to security resilience. So unless there is secure environment in and around, in the region, you will always have this threat of economic throttling and downsizing of economy. I read somewhere that every dollar increase in crude oil, I think, leads to almost 10,000 crores worth of foreign exchange enhancement every year for us. So that is the level of effect it can have on economy if the environment is not safe.
3: Well, that's a very important point you make. But while we talk about Dosti Ki Shakti in BRICS, the challenges are immense. For example, the United States, and with Venezuelan oil, they seem to be dominating almost one third of global oil. China seems to dominate clean energy production in terms of solar energy and wind energy. So challenges for India and global south countries remain huge, Air Chief Marshal Bhadauria.
4: Yeah, those challenges are huge, but every opportunity and whatever has happened in the last year or two, I think it has given us an opportunity to think hard and address these challenges head on now. Be it on solar side, be it on wind energy, be it on diversifying our energy, what I mentioned earlier. And that is the future we have to tackle. So we have to reduce our dependence on the sources which can get affected in the future. Yeah. And I think that's a huge change that's going to happen. You see the importance now on EVs. You see how the battery production is going to change. The importance on rare earth minerals. There's a sea change in the last 1 year, how we are addressing those and focusing on those. So there's a lot of change that is happening, which will be very good for us in the future. So you while know, there's been a challenge, there's been some hardship, I think for the future there's been many lessons, and our own growth in that area will secure a future better.
3: So we spoke of China, India, we spoke of BRICS and India, the cooperation. There's also Russia, India, apart from BRICS, the bilateral. Russian President Vladimir Putin is also coming here. How do you read Russia-India cooperation move forward? And of course, there was this image of Prime Minister Narendra Modi, Russian President Vladimir Putin, and the Chinese President Xi Jinping. Last year in Tianjin, this time in Bishkek, these images just absolutely went viral. How do you see this cooperation?
4: No, I think Russia-India cooperation, our core strength provides a core strength to the BRICS also. And this relationship is very important. And you've seen globally the impact of this relationship and how far the Indian government has gone to really show to the world what is the meaning of this true relationship. So for the future, I think this relationship will only grow. You know, there are many areas of growth possible, be it in technology sense. I'm not now talking of from defense perspective, be it on, you know, really niche technologies, be it on hypersonics, be it on dashboard energy, be it on materials. So there are huge areas where cooperation would change, would increase in the future. So our core strength, our core relationship with Russia is really growing, and it will provide the core strength within the BRICS too.
3: So that is the core strength even of BRICS. Is that also your reading when we speak of one great example of India-Russia cooperation during Operation Sindoor? The BrahMos power is something that Pakistan now will vouch for since it was at the receiving end. But now that cooperation is way beyond defense. It's going into so many different areas, sir.
5: I think it was always like that. You know, it was in strategic domain. It was military domain, and if we go back, what we have read as young kids in 1971, what happened? Sure. So, Russia and India have always been working together. Like Air Chief Marshal Bhaduria said, in various fields. It's not only in the military domain, but also in many other domains, whether it is agriculture domain, whether it is science, technology, metallurgy, and that has not come down. So that will continue. Of course, we get a lot of energy requirements from Russia. Yes. We will continue to do so because that is our requirement. We need that kind of energy from wherever we get cheaper. So that has been articulated very clearly.
3: You know, as we wind down in this session, we've spoken of challenges. What is the biggest opportunity for India from this BRICS summit, from all the bilateral engagements that we are having, Air Chief Marshal Bhaduria, the biggest opportunity?
4: Biggest opportunity, if I have to again just look at the defense side, I would put it that way, would be our ability to collaborate deeper with countries which collaboration already exists. That means with Russia, with Brazil, it is work in progress. Our ability to, whenever our production is increasing, to export more, and many of those countries are within the BRICS. I mentioned 5-6 of them earlier, practically every BRIC partner. Huge, opportunity there to increase our exports. And I think that is an area where you will see major changes.

0: Overall, the environment and the kind of production avenues that will increase, I think it will have a very important impact on our defense industry and our Atmanirbharta trajectory. So I think that is the opportunity.
1: Because we speak of economic cooperation, we speak of diplomacy, but defense diplomacy has its own very important role, and it helps breaks a lot of barriers which otherwise may exist between countries. And who better than you to tell us naval cooperation, the Milan exercises or the Mahasagar, that cooperation is almost constant.
2: Yeah, so path to peace still passes through power, and it has been even now, as we speak, it is being articulated, it has been shown everywhere else. So that therefore, like I said, this grouping is very strong geopolitically and geoeconomically. We are not a military alliance, but there is a huge opportunity for all of us together. And bilaterally to work together in the field of technology, in the field of defense industry, and find ways and means to look at where we can converge and let aside what are the differences that can be sorted out separately, but where we can work together for the larger good of the group, as also for the larger good of the rest of the 184 countries. And I see huge opportunities in that, and I don't think the group will find anybody better than India to play that role where you can bring in all of them together. You talked about Milan. We had in February of this year, leadership from 74 countries, all coming in Visakhapatnam, and they were from diverse ideological beliefs, different thought processes, but they decided that for this, they must come and break bread together and talk things which are of common interest. And I'm sure everybody went back together, gained from that perspective. We certainly, as hosts, gained from that. So similarly, I have no doubt that at a larger, higher level, this grouping of 11 like-minded countries with so much heft will certainly have many positives, and we as a country will enable that.
1: You know, that's a very important thing you said, that path to peace comes through power, comes through strength. In fact, Rashtrakavi Ramdhari Singh Dinkar articulated this so well in his poem Shakti aur Kshama. Kshama shobhati us bhujang ko jiske paas garal hai, usko kya jo dantahin vishrahit vineet saral hai. Sir, thank you very much for joining us on this India Today special broadcast.
2: Thank you very much.
3: Resilience, sustainability, cooperation, innovation, these are areas where India will focus on during the 18th BRICS Summit. This is a very powerful grouping of powerful and emerging economies. Of course, the world is going through tremendous challenges right now. There is the Russia-Ukraine war, started in February 2022 and still going on, in fact, worsening at times. And this impacts not just oil, but also fertilizers. Then, of course, the war between the United States and Iran, the crisis in the Strait of Hormuz, at Red Sea, global choke points are impacted, global trade, global energy supplies, all of this adversely impacted. But what's the way forward? Can there be cooperation in these very difficult times? And that is an area which will be explored very extensively. Bilateral cooperation, of course, is very solid between India and multiple BRICS partners. But here, the focus is on moving towards multilateralism. Not one power center, but multiple powerful countries and the global south countries moving together to be a voice and a power to reckon with. We get you more in this report.
4: BRICS is no longer just a diplomatic grouping. It is emerging as a key platform for the global south in a shifting world order. India hosts the 18th BRICS Summit in New Delhi on September 12th and 13th. The theme: building for resilience, innovation, cooperation, and sustainability. Four pillars, one larger goal: a stronger global South better equipped to withstand global shocks.

0: talks, and have a greater say in shaping the world order. As Prime Minister Narendra Modi said at the SCO summit in Bishkek, the Global South bears the brunt when conflicts erupt elsewhere. His message, conflicts cannot be resolved on the battlefield, but through dialogue and diplomacy. And this is where India's BRICS agenda meets its Global South pitch. For decades, global institutions have reflected the priorities of established powers. The Global South now wants a greater voice, and BRICS is increasingly becoming one of the forums through which that demand is being articulated. Even Russian President Vladimir Putin, speaking exclusively to India Today in December 2025, pointed to the rise of new centers of power in Global South, highlighting South Asia, India and Indonesia as engines of rapid development.
1: But the fact remains the fact. New centers of development, rapid development, strong development are happening. They are forming in the Global South in particular. I refer to South Asia. And not just India, but also Indonesia is on the ascendancy. I think it's almost 300 million people, not 1.5 billion as in India, but still this is a rapidly developing country. The same goes for Africa, which is developing rapidly, and this development is going to pick up.
0: At India Today BRICS Roundtable, former G20 Sherpa Amitabh Kant underlined the importance of the Global South and the opportunities this emerging bloc represents.
2: It's important to ensure that, firstly, this group doesn't take any anti-West stance, number one. Number two, the group, as it has been expanded, also comprises of six additional members, amongst whom are Iran, Saudi Arabia, and UAE, which are on two differing sides, opposite sides of the conflict in West Asia. So to be able to arrive at a consensus and to be able to draft out a resolution which brings everybody on board is, to my mind, achievable but very challenging.
0: South Africa, too, sees the Global South as central to the BRICS project, a push for more inclusive partnership and greater representation in global governance.
3: In terms of steering the G20 during a very difficult period, when you had the Russia-Ukraine conflict, you had the Gaza situation, and yet countries of the Global South were able to deliver a substantive G20, including India's presidency of the G20 in 2023. So I think that's the first most powerful statement, just the visual impact of the leaders converging here to come together and discuss global issues.
0: So India's BRICS presidency is not simply about hosting another summit. It is about testing whether BRICS can deliver what the Global South has long demanded: access, resilience, development and a greater voice. Because the question is no longer whether the Global South matters. The question is whether the emerging world order can afford to ignore it. Bureau Report, India Today.
4: Thank you very much for joining me. We'll watch these developments very closely. But for the moment, many thanks.

Where are they? And what exactly has happened behind the scenes? No wedding announcement, no public ceremony. And seemingly, no one even knows where they are right now. A sudden disappearance from public view has now sparked one very intriguing question. Could Lady Gaga and Michael Polanski have secretly tied the knot without telling anyone? Recent reports suggest that people in the couple's inner circle believe they may have already eloped. The speculation comes after Gaga hinted that wedding bells could be ringing soon, while those close to the couple have reportedly not seen or heard from her in weeks.

0: The singer was last publicly spotted in August in Northern California, where she stopped to take a selfie with a fan. And while she has kept a low public profile, Gaga has remained active online, promoting her makeup line and sharing Polaroids of herself.
1: Tell me something, boy. Aren't you tired trying to fill that void? Or do you?
0: But the mystery comes after years of a relationship that has steadily moved towards marriage.

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evening. Hello and welcome. You're with the news today, Thursday night. Your primetime destination news, newsmakers, talking points tonight. All eyes on the BRICS summit and the big leaders who are coming to the national capital. Now it's confirmed. The Chinese President Xi Jinping will be here. Potential bilateral meeting with Prime Minister Modi. Among my special guests, one of the world's leading voices on the region, Jeffrey Sachs, will join me on why he believes India must build a stronger relationship with Beijing. Also, Cash, Chanda and Con. India Today investigation that exposes how small political parties are getting a great deal of poll funds. That mystery too, hopefully on the show tonight. First, as always, it's time for the nine headlines at nine. Chinese President Xi Jinping to attend the BRICS summit in the national capital on Saturday, his first visit to India after 7 years. Bilateral meeting with the Prime Minister is also on the cards. The other big bilateral being looked at, Prime Minister Modi to meet Russian President Vladimir Putin, Iranian President Pezeshkian in Delhi ahead of the BRICS meet. Politics peaks in Punjab over deceased Gulzar. His family claims dead body was cremated forcibly. Congress demands immediate arrest of Punjab minister. BJP to launch a mega anti-drug yatra from September 18. Congress leader Rahul Gandhi attends a memorial gathering of Manipuri musician who was beaten to death in the capital, alleges rise in violence and hate crimes in the country. War of words intensifies over Tamil Nadu Chief Minister Vijay's broken jaw gesture. M.K. Stalin claims he's still carrying the scars of that time. DMK to launch a statewide stir on September 12th. Enforcement Directorate raids linked to Karnataka Minister Satish Jarkioli in a bar license probe continue for a second day. Congress alleges vendetta. BJP wants the minister's resignation. After Nandan Nilekani, SIR notices also now sent to Zerodha founders Nikhil Kamath and Nandan Kamath, name mismatches flagged by the poll body. Apple increases prices of all phones by 10 to 30,000 in India after launch of iPhone 18 Pro series and iPhone Duo. Prices revised in current generation and earlier models as well. And India's hockey team in the Women's Junior Asia Cup semi-final crushed Pakistan by a record 19-0 margin. Storm into the finals.

0: But the big story that we are breaking at the moment, Chinese President Xi Jinping will attend the BRICS summit that's going to take place in New Delhi over the weekend. Xi Jinping will arrive on September 12th. This is Xi's first visit to India in the last 7 years. The Xi-Modi bilateral meeting is also on the cards. Remember, as I said, first meeting in 7 years that Xi will have in India with Prime Minister Modi. There is also the big bilateral with Russian President Vladimir Putin. Mr. Putin will land in Delhi tonight at 1:30 a.m. and that bilateral is expected tomorrow afternoon. Our group editor of international affairs, Geeta Mohan, joins us at this moment. Geeta, the eyes will really be on that bilateral meeting if it does take place between President Xi and Prime Minister Modi, because this is his first visit to India in 7 years. Is that now confirmed that the Chinese president will hold a bilateral with the Indian Prime Minister? I'm told he's coming with a large business delegation as well.
1: Well, the announcement, Rajdeep, of the visit itself took place just a few hours ago. Till the very last minute, the Chinese side kept everybody guessing. Although we do know that, you know, when there's a presidential level visit, the host country knows about it. But everybody was quite mum about the visit itself. Now, we do know that the Chinese president is visiting India. And what we're given to understand is there is going to be a bilateral meeting between the two leaders. This is the first meeting. They have met informally on the sidelines of various multilateral meetings. And they can find themselves to maybe pleasantries, exchange of pleasantries and handshakes, including the FTA summit that was held recently in Bishkek. But this is India hosting the summit. And the two very important leaders of the forum, that is Russia and China, both are going to be here. And we're told that there are going to be meetings that will be held between Prime Minister Modi and the President of Russia. The President of China is also the President of Iran.
0: Saying that more likely bilaterals will take place with President Putin is confirmed for tomorrow. Xi could take place on Saturday or Sunday. Am I correct? And in that sense, this is an icebreaker.
1: Absolutely. The bilateral between President Putin and Prime Minister Modi will be taking place tomorrow. They're also expected to attend the BRICS Business Forum, a very big one. President Xi, Rajdeep, is coming with a huge delegation. There are about 400 top business honchos will be coming or traveling with him, we've been told. So this is a big visit. This is one that will, if not reset, because we've used that word too many times, at least set the agenda on the economic front, the trade front between the two countries as to where they're headed and where they want to move, not just with BRICS, but bilaterally as well. With President Masoud Pezeshkian, there's going to be a meeting that will take place on Friday. And on Saturday is when the BRICS summit kicks off. So very important, crucial meetings that Prime Minister Modi is going to hold with BRICS member states and also maybe with a few partner countries.
0: Okay. Geeta Mohan joining us with those details on that big story. Appreciate you joining us. Now, remember, as I said, all eyes will be on potentially Chinese President Xi Jinping having that bilateral with Prime Minister Modi. The first time he's coming to India since the 2020 Galwan clash. Now, does this mean that Sino-Indian ties are back on track? Can India really trust China? Earlier today, I spoke to Jeffrey Sachs, someone who has been associated closely with the regime in Beijing and follows BRICS closely. Listen in to that special interview. And joining me now is a very special guest. He's been one of the early proponents of BRICS. He's one of the world's leading economists and public policy analysts. Professor Jeffrey Sachs of Columbia University joins us. Good to have you, Professor Sachs.
2: Thank you.
0: The BRICS summit being held in India, the big news which has come today is the Chinese President Xi Jinping will be in India. First visit to India in 7 years. And the second visit that he's, a second time he's meeting Prime Minister Modi in just over a week, and this time potentially for a bilateral. How do you see it? You've always been a great advocate of stronger ties between China and India. Do you see this, therefore, as a major breakthrough moment? having this bilateral, having President Xi in India?
2: I do. I'm very pleased with the news that has come today. And of course, almost all of the leaders will be assembled for the BRICS summit in India, which is a great tribute to India. I think President Lula will be campaigning. He's in the last weeks of his reelection campaign. But other than that, the leaders are coming, as they should. India's leadership is extraordinarily important. But as I've been saying for many years, the bilateral relationship between India and China is the most important bilateral relationship in the world. And the fact that President Xi is coming is excellent news. A strong, united position of China and India for a true multilateralism, for recognizing the multipolar world, for recognizing the leadership of the two giant countries. This is what we need. Basically, the world will be safer when the United States stops bossing other countries around. And the United States doesn't have the power or the authority or the legal standing to do it. And if India and China stand together and say that, this will be a big help for the world.
0: There are two aspects to that question, to what you've just said. Let's take them one by one. The first one, you're saying that this is the most important bilateral relationship in the world, India and China. But the truth is, it's also been a relationship that's been marked by mistrust and, yes, even hostility. We saw what happened in Galwan in 2020. And since then, it has been a relationship which mostly has been unable to reconcile differences, particularly borders. There are economic challenges. The balance of trade is heavily weighted in favor of Beijing. Given all that, why should India trust Beijing now? The fact that Beijing is bringing a big delegation, yes, but why should India trust China at a moment like this, given that there are simmering issues still on the table?
2: Well, China needs India, just as India needs China. Both need each other to be able to say to the rest of the world, look, let's get on with a true multipolar world, with a UN-based world, not with the one country far away trying to boss us around. And this is very relevant for the border dispute. Like so many problems in the world, the border dispute did not arise between China and India. The border dispute came because of the British Empire. Like so many problems in the Middle East, in Iran, in Israel and Palestine. This is a residual dispute that came from 1914 from the British Raj. And it's time for two great countries to say, okay, we're going to settle this peacefully because we can't be bound by something that the British Raj did back in 1914. This is my view of the matter. Yes, there's a border dispute. Yes, it's led to tragic outcomes, which are really not the significant issue between two countries that constitute almost 40% of humanity. The purpose of the strong bilateral relations of India and China should be to improve the living conditions of both countries. This is, as I say, almost 40% of humanity, and to help through the BRICS and through the United Nations to help all the rest of the world. In terms of economics, I have no doubt that good relations between the two countries would vastly raise India's outstanding economic growth even further.
0: But this is an asymmetrical relationship. You've got China with superpower status. Yes, India hopes to achieve that one day. But China is out there looking at America in the eye. Given the asymmetry of this relationship, I come back to it. Can we trust China?
2: Not only can India
0: trust China. And its proximity to Pakistan?
2: Yes. And by the way, closer bilateral relations between India and China will even ease that issue as well. But I meet Indian business leaders all the time. If they were or are in all kinds of joint venture activities and supply chain activities with Chinese counterparts, this is going to be a big mutual gain for both countries, a big boost for India's technology. And the idea that India has right now, which is, well, it's going to rely on the U.S. stack. This isn't going to work. Because China has a lot of tremendous technology that can be tremendously important for India's rapid advance. India's growing the fastest of all the large countries right now, and foreign investment from China in all kinds of joint ventures would accelerate that even more. I'm looking at the time just in less than a quarter century now when India and China will be the two largest economies in the world. The United States will be third at that point. At some point in this century, India will be the world's largest economy. So this is looking forward, not to the backward condition, looking back when the United States was predominant, but looking forward when the two countries, China and India, will be the two leaders.
0: Can I just push you one more time? Because just over a year ago, you will recall during Operation Sindoor what happened post-Pahalgam. China was seen to share its military technology with Pakistan. And there's been a general belief that this China-Pakistan axis is also part of the problem. I come back to it. There'll be those listening to you, Professor Sachs. You're painting this rosy picture of the two countries coming together when the fact is there is this large element of distrust and mistrust, and China's own superpower ambitions mean that India has to tread carefully. What makes you believe that the Chinese this time can be trusted?
2: Because China's stake in India's success is enormous. The United States is bearing down on China. This won't work. It's, in fact, a little bit absurd because the United States is 335 million people. China is 1.4 billion people. India is 1.5 billion people. The United States can't get its way. But what China would like is a world in which the United States stops pretending to run the show, stops these unilateral wars, such as in Iran. India is the great partner in remaking the world in a fair way. India and China together can really make a multilateral world. So China has a big stake in that. And China has a big stake in India's success. This is what I say to the Chinese leadership all the time. I think they know that. I think that's why President Xi is coming to India, because he sees that for China's sake as well, building a multipolar world in which China and India are absolutely foundational and stable parts of a new world order is to China's huge advantage as well. They're not going to play games on this. This is at the core.
0: You know, you keep using the word multipolar world, Professor Sachs, and you spoke about how you think there is a limit to American power and authority now and American unilateralism. But what have we seen over the last couple of years under Donald Trump? Unilateralism. Whether it's America choosing to one day decide that they're moving into Venezuela, then we've seen the war in the Gulf under President Trump and the weaponization of tariffs as well. Anyone who trades in oil with Russia is told that the Trump administration warns them that we will impose tariffs on you. Given that kind of situation, when you've got someone in the White House who believes in unilateralism, where does that leave BRICS and the rest of the world? Is this, therefore, the beginning of some kind of an anti-Western alliance, something that India has not wanted BRICS to be? But in the age of Trump, what leverage do you believe India, China, and the other nations of BRICS really have?
2: Yes, the biggest danger in the world today is the American delusion that it runs the show. Because multipolarity is a fact. It's a fact of life. China is the world's largest economy. India is the third largest economy. It will overtake the United States to become the second largest economy. This is a fact that we are in a multipolar world. There are four superpowers by my count. the United States, Russia, India, and China. And they do need to get along with each other. Mm-hmm. The United States, however, has the unilateral mindset. If we were a century earlier, it would be the British that have the unilateral mindset. It's the same idea, same story, same heritage, actually, historically. We got what we do from the British. So this is a dangerous mindset now. I want it to come down to earth, come down to reality peacefully. But you see, Trump, he launches a war against Iran for absolutely no reason, conspires to kill the leadership of that country. And now world oil prices are at $102 a barrel as we speak today. So this is what the problem is. The BRICS need to say, we're not anti-Western, mm-hmm. we're anti-imperialist, we're anti-hegemony, we're anti-unilateralism. We don't take orders from Scott Bessent, the U.S. Mm-hmm. Treasury Secretary. Mm-hmm. He can't announce that we can't do business with Iran. Iran is one of the countries of the BRICS. He can't tell us, India, that we can't do business with Russia. Mm-hmm. He can't announce unilateral tariffs whenever mm-hmm. He wants, the president of the United States. So the BRICS is the bulwark against that. It's half of the world population and half of the world GDP. And it's big enough to say to the United States, which is 4% of the world population and 14% of mm-hmm. the GDP, calm down. You cannot do these things anymore. This is very important.
0: You know, you're saying that, that BRICS has to send a strong message to America, but who's, you know, let's be also clear. You've got Russia, which is an integral part of BRICS, which has been in a, what, five-year war now, showing no signs of ending in Ukraine. Thousands of people have died there. And Russia is also accused of attempting to dictate terms in Europe. Then you've got Iran, which has been accused by its critics of exporting terror in the region. It's also going to be attending BRICS. So can BRICS really have the moral authority to tell America to back off when the fact is you've got a country like Russia, which will also be asked hard questions about how Putin pursues his politics of expansionism?
2: Well, it's a good question, because to go back to the beginning of all of this, and I happened to be there in the 1990s, the U.S. was extremely strong. Russia was very weak because the end of the Soviet Union was a huge convulsion, after all. Russia said, we want to be normal, we want to be peaceful. And the United States said, well, that's fine. We run the world now. So we'll expand NATO. We'll get out of the anti-ballistic missile system. We'll put missiles near your border. We'll put American military bases near your border. That's the genesis of all of this. You can read it all in Zbigniew Brzezinski's book in 1997 called The Grand Chessboard, because the subtitle of that is the strategy for America's primacy. All of this was a bid for American primacy. Mm-hmm. And this was why the United States wanted mm-hmm. to put NATO on Russia's border. This is why the United States invaded Iran, because Iran has the temerity not to be part of the U.S. empire. You know, they overthrew the Iranian government in 1953 and put in a police state. And the police state mm-hmm. lasted 26 years. And then the Iranians threw off their police state. And that's what the United States could not accept. So the U.S. has been at war with Russia since the 1990s, actually. The whole idea was weaken Russia. It's been at war with Iran since 1979. So this is what you're repeating, which is a very good question and very accurately repeating, is the U.S. narrative. But the U.S. narrative is premised on the idea that the U.S. should be the hegemon in the world. And that's what I dispute. We don't want a hegemon. Mm-hmm. We don't need a hegemon. We need the great powers of the world. It's including mm-hmm. India to get along with each other.
0: You know, it's interesting the way you're putting it, Professor Sachs, because there is a question, as I keep saying, there is a fear that the Chinese want to lead BRICS alliance, and they want to build this BRICS alliance as possibly an anti-Western, anti-United States alliance. And you've got countries like India, which would rather want BRICS to become the voice of the global South. Will there be at some stage a clash again between those two fundamental ideas, given again, as I said, that China today sees itself as a dominant power, possibly even more powerful than the United States, then certainly equal to it. So global South being strengthened or an anti-Western alliance being created in BRICS?
2: I would suggest a third, which is that the BRICS should be the defender of the multilateral system, the defender of the United Nations. You know, the U.S. is not only attacking Russia and not only attacking Iran and not only attacking China, but the United States is attacking the United Nations. The United States has walked out of about 60 UN-based organizations in the past couple of years. It's all part of the same story. The U.S. claims to run the world. Mm-hmm. Donald Trump is a particular psychological example of that because he's more vulgar and more unstable than any of our earlier presidents, but basically following the same line. He actually posted a map just 2 days ago with the U.S. flag, the American flag, covering all of the countries of the Americas and Iceland and Greenland. He's an imperialist, and this is vulgar in the 21st century, and it is destabilizing. And the role of the BRICS is to say, look, we're not going to accept a hegemonic world or an imperialist world. When it comes to China, take note. India today is about 1.5 billion people. China's 1.4 billion people. China's population is now rapidly declining, and it will be under 100 billion people later in this century when India is at about 1.7 billion people. In fact, if you actually look at the UN projections, India will be twice the size of China. So India is on a very rapid development trajectory. India is going to be a larger country. India is going to be a more populous country. India is not threatened by China, really not, if you can, both countries can just say we back off on this British-caused border dispute and work on improving our two societies, our two economies, and on the multilateral order. But in my view, China no way is going to run the world. No way is it in any position to be anything like the British were in the 19th century or the United States was in the second half of the 20th century. We're in a world beyond hegemons now. We're in a world of multiple powers, of which India is one. And that is the world to make safe through multilateralism.
0: Interesting the way you're putting it, because it echoes some of what the Canadian Prime Minister Mark Carney has been saying. So, you know, in a sense, the rise of multipolarity and the middle powers. But let me ask you in conclusion, therefore, should India bet its strategic future on Israel and the United States, Professor Sachs, or on a stronger global South BRICS architecture? Because the fact is, in the last few years, we are just about close to a trade agreement with the United States. We seem to have come very close to Israel. Where do we stand? Should we be betting our strategic future on Israel, United States, multilateral groupings like the Quad, which we are also part of? Or should we be putting our eggs into this BRICS global South basket?
2: First of all, the Quad is an anti-China play, and India is being used in that. India has no business being part of the Quad. For heaven's sake, get out of that. India's relations with China should not be manipulated by the United States. They should be on a bilateral basis. So India should leave the Quad, period. When it comes to Israel, I'm sorry to say, this is a country of 8 million people that behaves very, very badly and has created massive wars all over its region and has killed a lot of people. And its claim right now is that it, you know, can give intelligence codes and things to other countries. Don't get into this. This is a mess. This Israel situation, it's the way that that country behaves is disgusting. And India has no business getting closer at this moment when, my word, they've committed a genocide and the behavior is terrible. So when it comes to the United States and the West, just take note of the arithmetic. The U.S. is 4% of the world population, 335 million people. The European Union is about 450 million people. Together, they're 800 million people, a little more than half of India. So the West, if you add in all of the so-called U.S. alliance, if there is still such an alliance, is about 12% of the world population. No one can bet their future on that, especially when they behave so badly. The point is, the arrogance of Britain was outstanding in the 19th century, unbelievable. It remains pretty arrogant today, sad to say. But of the United States, it's the same. They have a kind of exaggerated sense of power. But the center of gravity of the world economy has moved back to Asia, where it was for 2,000 years, and then briefly departed after 1800. It's moved back to Asia. Africa will be a rising part of the world population and economy. And so India's relations with Africa, India's relations with ASEAN, with Southeast Asia, India's relations with China, India's relations with Gulf countries in the Middle East. This is the reality. And by the way, that's India's history. It was always an Indian Ocean trading great power for 2,000 years. And this is the reality today in the 21st century.
0: I just have 30 seconds, Professor. If you had to give therefore BRICS three non-negotiable priorities, hopefully there'll be a declaration. We don't know whether that will be hostage to what's happened in West Asia, of course, where again, hostilities have resumed. But I want to ask you very quickly, three non-negotiable priorities for BRICS, 30 seconds.
2: First, BRICS should tell the United States, stop this horrendous war against Iran. Second, BRICS should move to a multi-currency payment system so that the United States cannot enforce unilateral sanctions on India or any other country. And third, the BRICS should say, we support the UN. We want a Secretary General who is strong, independent for the whole world. And we, the BRICS countries, will host major UN activities and campuses, including in India, I hope, including in China, including in Brazil, including in Russia. We will help to host the United Nations as the true multilateral institution that we need for the 21st century. So end the wars, multi-currency, and a strong United Nations.
0: On that note, Professor Sachs, it's been wonderful talking to you because you've given us, in a sense, an alternative perspective. Not everyone will necessarily agree with that, but it is a very robustly argued perspective there, Professor Sachs. Thank you very much for joining
2: me
0: there
2: from
0: New York. Good to have you on the show.
2: Thank you.

0: Okay, let's turn from that Jeffrey Sachs interview to an India Today special investigation, where a study by the Association for Democratic Rights has now revealed that some unrecognized political parties in Gujarat collected more than 2,000 crore rupees in donations in 5 years. That investigation that first came out on BBC's Hindi channel has now been followed up by our reporters who tried to track down these various parties. What they found is that many of these parties simply remain on paper. Here is that eye-opening special report.
1: Bharatiya National Janata Dal, the New India United Party, Satyavadi Rakshak Party, and many other political parties you have never heard of. They're registered with the Election Commission and are called Registered Unrecognized Political Parties. Many of them exist on paper and rarely contest elections. But they collected hundreds of crores of rupees in donations between 2019 and 2024, according to data analyzed by the Association for Democratic Reforms. India Today reporters tracked the offices listed in official documents in an investigation that took us to Gujarat, Delhi, Bihar and Madhya Pradesh. The Bharatiya National Janata Dal received 957.44 crore rupees in donations between 2019 and 2024. The party was formed in 2009. It has its office on the 7th floor in Meghmalar complex in Gandhinagar. Inside the office, a poster of S.V. Gajera, the founder of the party, is prominently displayed. The New India United Party got more than 600 crore rupees between 2019 and 2024. At its registered address in Ahmedabad, this is what we found. The party office on the 3rd floor of Urvi complex in Naroda was locked. There was no signboard, no party name anywhere near. Local shopkeepers claimed the party's president, Amit Chaturvedi, visits occasionally.
2: जिस प्रकार से एडीआर का दावा है कि 200 करोड़ रुपए का चंदा साल 2023 और 24 के दरमियान न्यू इंडिया यूनाइटेड पार्टी को दिया गया और साथ ही में जो वेबसाइट भी है वो वेबसाइट भी मैं कोशिश करूंगा आपको दिखाने 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
1: The Satyavadi Rakshak Party received more than 330 crore rupees in the financial year of 2023 and 24. It fielded exactly one candidate in 2024 Lok Sabha election, Doshi Hardik Bipin Bhai from Vadodara, where he came last. Yogi Pujar Apartments in Anand is where the Satyavadi Rakshak Party is registered. 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
3: Party का क्या status है और क्या कार्यक्रम चल रहा है?
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1: Next stop, the Aam Janmat Party registered at Raghuveer Apartment in New Naroda in Ahmedabad. The party received over 220 crore rupees during 2019 and 2024. This is the building where it functions from according to official documents. Shutters down, locks on, no banners, no nameplates. The property itself was rented. Locals say nobody visits the shop anymore. The party's website lists Gaurav Mishra as president, Vijay Singh Parmar as national general secretary, and Dharmendra Vaishnav as national treasurer. When we tried to reach the party on the phone number listed on its website, the incoming calls were blocked.
5: ये छेले लास्ट एक सवा साल से ऑफिस यहाँ तो है ही नहीं उसकी, वो लोग यहाँ से चले गए बंद करके, और अभी दुकान भी बिक गई है, अभी किसने ली वो तो मालूम नहीं है, और वो लोग तो यहाँ से सब सामान वामान भर के चले गए, पहले यहाँ चालू था उनका आम जनमत पार्टी के नाम से।
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6: Disclosure statements of the registered unrecognized political parties, we see that many of these parties, at least the top 10 parties, they are getting a humongous amount of donations, right? 90% of their donations come from individuals and they get maximum number of donations from those who are larger donors. They may not be actively contesting elections, or if they are contesting elections, they may only be contesting on 3 seats, 5 seats, but you see their expenditure to be in 500 crores, 300 crore, 200 crores. So, and in terms of their electoral performance also, they are able to only get 2 to 3,000 votes.
7: While the Election Commission maintains that the cleanup of the electoral system, the cleanup of the RUPPs is something that is a continuous process, something that the Commission has been doing over the past few years. But despite that, India Today's investigation has brought to the fore the glaring lapses that one can clearly see. But despite this track record, they are getting crores of rupees as donations. Experts believe maybe the agencies and the Election Commission need to come harder on the source from where the money is coming in, and maybe there is a time to relook the cleanup of the RUPP system.
1: Where does the money come from? How is the money spent? Is this an all elaborate money laundering scheme? Nobody seems to know, nobody seems to care. With Atul Tiwari, Hetal Shah, Sajid Memin and Ashwarya Paliwal, Bureau Report, India Today.
0: Unknown, unrecognized parties getting thousands of crores of money in Gujarat. But it is not just a Gujarat phenomenon. There are many such parties right across India. In this report, we look at unrecognized parties in Delhi, Madhya Pradesh and Bihar too.
1: Registered, unrecognized political parties, many of which are not serious election contenders, yet end up collecting hundreds of crores of rupees. It's a phenomenon not limited to Gujarat. India Today investigation tracked down such outfits in Delhi, Bihar and Madhya Pradesh. The Rashtriya Vikas Party, with its address in Vishwakarma Colony in New Delhi, received 207.63 crore rupees in 5 years, according to the ADR's analysis. At the mentioned address, our reporters found a dance school, not a party office. The owner, Shailav Agarwal, claimed ignorance about any such political outfit.
8: हाँ भाई, अभी तो कोई है नहीं है यहाँ पे, ना कभी था पहले।
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1: 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Mahesh Pratap Sharma did not respond to our calls. The Bharatiya Jan Kranti Dal, Democratic, is registered at Sainik Society, Shakti Nagar in Jabalpur. But no one here has heard about the party. The party has another address in Fatehpur Beri in Delhi. This is a residential colony. Two families are living at the mentioned address. Here too, no one is aware of the Bharatiya Jan Kranti Dal Democratic. The Prabal Bharat Party has its address in Sitamarhi in Bihar. The party received 103.84 crore rupees in donations. On the ground, no signs of the party or its office. Political parties that exist on paper, that gets crores in donations. But who is keeping a track on their activities and funding? It's time for a cleanup of our electoral system. The question is, who will bell the cat? With Sushant Mehra, Sachin Gaur, Dheeraj Dha, Amardeep Kumar and Aishwarya Paliwal, Bureau Report, India Today.
0: So what are we seeing? Poll funding or simple and straight money laundering? Who is funding these small unrecognized parties? Has the time come for stricter laws on funding? Should the Election Commission get powers to crack down on these parties? And if so, have they done enough so far? Joining me now, Dr. S.Y. Qureshi, former Chief Election Commissioner, and Anjali Bhardwaj, co-convener, National Campaign for People's Right to Information. To you, Dr. Qureshi, first, are you surprised? Because we are told that this has been happening for years. There have been income tax raids that have taken place in the past, but the monies continue to flow. 2,000 crores in Gujarat alone to six small unrecognized parties. Just imagine the amount that is going across the country.
10: Yes. Well, I'm not surprised because this has been an old phenomenon. And Rajdeep, I would like to remind you that when you were running your channel CNN and IBN, you had done a similar study then. We had given about 100 addresses to Anubha Bhosle. She went door-to-door just like what you have shown just now. And at that time also, we found all these parties were either letterhead or signboard parties or not even a signboard. And at that, the only surprise today is the amount that you have mentioned. At that time, the maximum amount we came across out of those 100 parties was 3 crores. And when we investigated what was the expenditure on, we found that they were spending money on buying shares and jewelry. So that was the political expenditure that they were making. That was long ago. Now, this big money that you are saying, at that time also our conclusion was that this is only for money laundering because every election donation gets 100% tax rebate. So obviously that kind of racket has been going on. Now, they will not get income tax benefit unless they get a certificate from Election Commission that we have submitted audited account to them. Election Commission gives a certificate. Only on that basis, they get their income tax exemption.

0: As you say, you had come across 100 plus such unrecognized parties. Today they are. Why are you all unable to crack down? The income tax and ED is hyperactive in other cases. Why can't they crack down?
1: Correct. Yeah, you are right. ED and income tax can crack down. Election Commission cannot, because Election Commission has no power. The only power we could have exercised was to deregister them. As you know, there are 3,000 registered parties at the moment, of which 6 are national parties recognized, 67 are recognized regional parties, all others 2,800 something, they are unrecognized political parties. And whatever fraud they're indulging in, we cannot take any action. We once went to the Supreme Court that we want to deregister them. Supreme Court said that you have a power to register, but deregistering is a serious judicial matter. You do not have power, so you can't do anything. Since then, Election Commission has been totally helpless, and the list of registered parties has been mounting.
0: Anjali Bhardwaj, you have been working on transparency in political funding. We've seen what happened with electoral bonds. But this is something that has been ongoing, as Dr. Qureshi admits, for almost 2 decades, possibly even earlier. Small parties, unrecognized, formed, and they become instruments to collect large amounts of monies, potentially money laundering, to avoid taxation. And no one seems to crack down. It's not just Gujarat, it's across the country. Anjali Bhardwaj, can you hear me?
2: Well, Rajdeep.
0: Yeah, yes. Go ahead.
2: Rajdeep, what is important to remember? It's very important to remember that political party funding is very widely recognized to be the fountainhead of corruption in our country. The report that you have put out today, what BBC has put out, the investigation, is clearly showing what is happening in the registered, unrecognized political party sphere. Now, it is extremely concerning that these parties are taking these large amounts of funds, and many of them just shut shop immediately after that. They just disappear. And investigation after investigation that the media is showing, they're untraceable. Now, what we are failing to understand is that why are our agencies silent? We can see clearly and we understand that there is tax exemption that a party gets when they get a donation. Anybody who's donating, an individual or a company, also gets a tax exemption when they make a donation. So this is completely an open way of money. By the Election Commission and the Income Tax Department, which are showing that, you know, money laundering could very well be happening. So money laundering, hawala, tax evasion, all of these are possibilities. Then what is what are our agencies doing? The Election Commission of India, the website of the Election Commission, doesn't even have the audit reports of many of these parties. That's what the investigation by the BBC also showed. Now, what is the Election Commission doing? Should it not be filing complaints, raising these issues, moving at least to take some action against these parties? Why are they still registered? Why is the CBI, why is the Income Tax Department silent? We see how they're so active against opposition parties, against dissenters, civil society. What is happening in this case? Are these parties, do they have the sanrakshan, as we may put it, the protection of some people in power? Are those in power actually protecting these parties? Are they benefiting from these parties, is the question. And
0: Anjali Bhardwaj, it seems, is there some involvement? All parties are benefiting. Now we've seen what happened in West Bengal. When the Trinamool Absolutely. Congress broke, some unknown, unrecognized party suddenly has become the fifth largest party in parliament. They have, they had only contested some election in Tripura, 832 votes. Suddenly, we will find that this party is the fifth largest. So there are lots of unrecognized parties out there. Now, you're saying the Election Commission should be at least providing audits of their accounts and then sending them to the Tax and ED Department for investigation. Am I correct?
2: And the tax and the tax department is

0: getting their documents. You see, these political parties,
1: They're shell
0: these registered,
1: companies.
0: unrecognized
1: No, don't
0: political
1: call them political parties. They're shell.
0: Yeah,
1: They're shell companies.
0: They are giving their accounts to the income tax department. I think there need to be very serious questions asked of our agencies. I mean, we are saying that we are moving towards a Bhrashtachar Mukt Bharat. This doesn't look anywhere like a Bhrashtachar Mukt Bharat. I mean, this reeks of money laundering and hawala and tax evasion. What is the income tax department doing? What action has been taken? What is the Lokpal doing of the country, the ED, the CBI? And all of this, Rajdeep, is happening behind a veil of secrecy. Let's remember that in 2013, six national political parties were asked by the Central Information Commission to come under the ambit of the RTI law. And the ruling of the Central Information Commission could have easily been extended to all political parties, including these registered and unrecognized parties. But we are seeing that all the national parties are sitting in what we can only call uncivil disobedience of the CIC order, because they haven't gone to court. There is no stay from any court. The CIC hasn't withdrawn its order, but they are saying, no, we will not be transparent. How will people also audit? How will people monitor? How will they get to know and ask questions?
1: May I
0: they
1: just
0: don't
1: stop
0: have
1: you?
0: Information?
1: May I stop you for a moment? Now, the ECI found 87 of these parties were not in existence in one verification exercise, claims to have subsequently delisted hundreds more. By August 2025, they claimed they had delisted 334 parties. Income tax department claims that there were raids a couple of years ago, but even despite all of these parties continue to mushroom. So, therefore, Dr. Qureshi, delisting is what the Election Commission can do, and they claim to have done it. Income tax raids take place, but the parties continue. The point is that this is now a major loophole. Why, in the first place, allow these parties to get so easily recognized?
2: Well,
1: or registered, rather?
2: Correct. Registration in Rajdeep is very easy. Earlier, it used to be 30 people filing an application, and after advertising in the newspaper, inviting objection, they would be registered. Now it is 100. It is very easy to register. In 3-4 months, you can get registered. Now, deregistration power missing is the handicap of the Election Commission. You mentioned delisting. Delisting, actually, to my mind, is absurd. There is no provision of any delisting. What does it mean? Either you are registered or you are not registered. The deregistering power has been denied to us by the Supreme Court. So we should probably go to the parliament, get this power given to Election Commission so that we can deregister them. Because delisting doesn't mean anything. Only because 5-7 years ago it happened for the first time. As far as I know, it happened twice. That because of public pressure, they came out with this innovation, oh, we are delisting them. Doesn't mean a thing. Doesn't mean anything. Yes, they are all registered. Yes.
1: Okay, I'm going to leave it there. Clearly, this is only the tip of the iceberg. We've shown you what happens in Gujarat and a few other states. This is money laundering. Prima facie, it appears at least. Surely, it calls for the Enforcement Directorate and the IT to crack down. The question is, will they? Is the big question. I'm going to leave it there, Dr. Qureshi. I've run out of time. You have 30 seconds. You want to say something very quickly.
2: Yeah, I just wanted to define what is a registered party. Sorry, recognized party, because your audience may not know. Recognition is given to a party on the basis of their electoral performance and norms are laid down, minimum 6% vote, so many MLA, so many
1: These
2: MPs.
1: Are registered parties, sir. These
2: are registered parties, but unrecognized. But unrecognized means I'm distinguishing between a recognized party and an unrecognized party.
0: And why should they remain registered? Okay. It's the question.
1: Yeah, the question is why register them in the first place? They should have been immediately, there should be some process. It cannot be like this, that anybody sets up a party, allowed to register, and the EC does no follow-up action, and the ED and IT also have to wait for a complaint. That's the question which really will have to be answered. We will continue to follow up that story from different parts of the country. Anjali Bhardwaj, Dr. Qureshi, appreciate you joining us. Now, the Election Commission continues to be in some controversy or the other. Latest, the draft lists that have been released in Delhi and Karnataka are under the lens. In Delhi, as we reported earlier, 33% of those who had voted in earlier elections have been deleted. Many are complaining about them, including few who are reportedly dead, turn out to be alive. In Karnataka, several prominent personalities like Nandan Nilekani are in the list of names that have been flagged for rechecking. Take a look at this report.
3: The special intensive revision of electoral rolls in Delhi have led to the omission of 47.57 lakh voters from the draft list. This is nearly 33% of the list, which had 1.45 crore voters earlier. Days after the draft list was made public, many are finding, to their horror, their names are missing from the list. In Delhi Sheikh Sarai, Pushpa wonders why her name has been deleted in the SIR. Her husband Vinod and other family members still feature in the rolls. But Pushpa has been marked as permanently shifted.
4: 40 साल तक इसी की वोट दे रहे फिर हमारा वोट कटा क्यों है देखो हम इसी की शिफ्ट है हम कहीं गए भी नहीं दिल्ली का तो प्रूफ ही यही है हमारा आज भी यही नहीं रहेगा तो क्या फायदा होगा अब सरकार तो हमारी जुगियों से ही जीतती है और हमारी वोट काट रहे हैं तो एक नुकसान तो कर ही रहे ना सरकार लोग
3: Pushpa and her husband show photos and documents, questioning how she could be marked as permanently shifted. In Karnataka, many prominent names have been flagged under the SIR. Sources say these include Infosys co-founder Nandan Nilekani and family who are flagged as unmapped with 2002 SIR. Zerodha founders Nitin Kamath and Nikhil Kamath and their mother Revati Kamath for parents' name mismatch. Chief Minister D.K. Shivakumar's mother Gauramma for a self-name mismatch. Bharat Ratna awardee and scientist professor C.N.R. Rao for name mismatch. Actor Shivraj Kumar for unmapped with 2002 roles. Sources say while notices were generated, prominent personalities are not being inconvenienced. Officials are likely to visit them to complete the verification formalities. Those who are left out with voters list have time till 30th September to file their claims. With Amit Bhardwaj and Sagai Raj, Bureau Report, India Today.
1: Okay, that's all that we could pack in on the show tonight. Thanks very much for watching. Stay well, stay safe. Good night, Shubh Ratri. That was the news without the noise. Bye for now.

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0: Hello and a very warm welcome to an India Today special broadcast. I'm Gaurav Savant. The stage is set for the 18th BRICS summit in the national capital. Heads of state and governments of countries that represent almost 50% of global population, 43% of global oil production, 40% of global GDP and 26% of global trade will be in the national capital for the 18th BRICS summit. All eyes also on a series of very important bilateral meetings between Prime Minister Narendra Modi and several heads of state and government. One key focus area will also be the Chinese President Xi Jinping. The Chinese Foreign Office has confirmed Chinese President Xi Jinping will be coming to India for the 18th BRICS summit. This, incidentally, will be his first visit to India after the 2019 Mamallapuram engagement and also the 2020 Galwan clashes. Now, India and China relationship once again went into deep freeze after tensions along the 3,500-kilometer long line of actual control. But then there was some forward movement when Prime Minister Narendra Modi and the Chinese President met in Kazan, Russia, and then again in Tianjin in China, and more recently at Bishkek. In fact, a picture of Prime Minister Narendra Modi, the Russian President Vladimir Putin, and the Chinese President Xi Jinping went viral, not just at Tianjin, but also at Bishkek. The three will also be together in New Delhi. Will there be a thaw in bilateral ties? Will the relationship move forward? Do Russia, India and China represent something in times to come? There are many questions, but then it all depends on peace and tranquility along the line of actual control. We get you more in this report.
1: The elephant and the dragon could be ready to dance again, just days after hugs and handshakes at the SCO summit in Bishkek. Chinese President Xi Jinping is coming to India for the 18th BRICS summit on September 12th and 13th, accepting Prime Minister Narendra Modi's invitation. And all eyes are on the possibility of a Modi-Xi bilateral meeting on the sidelines. Xi is returning to India after 7 years. His last visit was for the Mamallapuram informal summit in 2019. And this will be his first since the Galwan clash put a dent to Delhi-Beijing ties. Over the last 2 years, India and China have slowly tried to put the relationship back on track. Modi and Xi held their first formal bilateral in nearly 5 years in Kazan in 2024 and followed it up with a meeting in Tianjin in 2025. And now, New Delhi is the stage. So what issues are likely to dominate the agenda? Peace and stability along the LSE, movement on the boundary question, and further de-escalation and better border management. India's huge trade deficit with China, Chinese curbs on high-tech exports, investment and market access barriers could all be in focus. Visas, people-to-people exchanges, connectivity and direct flights are also areas where the two countries have been trying to rebuild ties. And with both leaders meeting at BRICS, cooperation in global trade and the grouping itself could also be a part of the conversation. But the timing of Xi's visit is equally significant. National Security Advisor Ajit Doval travelled to China for talks with Foreign Minister Wang Yi in August. The focus, managing differences and taking the boundary dialogue forward. India and China also held two rounds of corps commander level talks in the Eastern Sector in the first week of September. These were the first corps commander level meetings in the Eastern Sector, a mechanism that had originally been established in the Western Sector after the 2020 Galwan clash. So dialogue is clearly gathering pace. But a thaw does not mean the sticking points have disappeared. The biggest remains the outstanding boundary dispute and the military trust deficit. Then there's China's claim over Arunachal Pradesh and India's concerns over Beijing's deep strategic and military partnership with Pakistan. Trade between the two countries may be enormous, but so is India's trade deficit, while restrictions around Chinese investment and technology remain. There are concerns over China's mega dam project on the Yarlung Tsangpo, which flows into India as the Brahmaputra. And beyond the Himalayas, India and China continue to compete for strategic influence across the Indo-Pacific. 7 years later, the elephant and the dragon are sharing the same stage again in India. The handshake may signal a thaw, but can it deliver a lasting reset? Bureau Report, India Today.
0: And let me get you some Chinese perspective on these latest developments. Zheng Songwu is a CGTN correspondent who joins me on this broadcast. Welcome. Chinese President Xi Jinping will be in New Delhi, in India, first time after Mamallapuram 2019. That time the relationship was on a high. Now there seem to be efforts once again to bring this relationship on an even keel. What are expectations on the Chinese side when the Chinese president comes to India? There is a delegation that comes. What are expectations on the Chinese side?
2: Okay, yeah. We know that China always values the relationship between China and India, and also China always values BRICS cooperation. And it's of course, we support India in successfully hosting this year's summit. We do support India successfully holding this summit. Since as a natural member of the Global South, China has kept updating its messages on BRICS over the past decade. But one thing I think China has never changed, that is China has consistently championed a more equitable global governance system that gives the Global South, and of course, including India, a stronger voice. So what has changed is how this vision is pursued from the BRICS spirit of openness, inclusiveness, cooperation, and the win-win progress in 2014, and of course the greater BRICS cooperation in 2024, and also the three upholds in 2025. And also China also values the further relationship with India in infrastructure, in cultural exchanges, people-to-people exchanges, and economic ties, etc. So I think tomorrow or the day after tomorrow, the summit, I think we have sound reasons to expect President Xi's talk with Prime Minister Modi.
0: Sure, there's a lot to unpack from your answers, but on the critical issues, on the issues of divergence, and India has made it repeatedly clear on multiple occasions that there has to be peace and tranquility at the borders for the overall relationship to move forward. So some steps have been taken. Do you think there is forward movement towards identification of the problem and ultimate resolution of the problem?
2: Personally, I'm not a politician, I'm not a diplomatic people, but from my own perspective, I'm very confident about the relations between China and India, because we are both the bigger countries with big, huge populations. We have 1.4 billion people. So let's just expect that we can work together in the future for more cooperation, not only just in addressing border issues, but also in people-to-people exchanges, as I said, the cultural exchanges, the economic ties, whatever. So I think as the two big countries in the world with the largest population, I think we have sound reasons to cooperate.
0: So the focus will be more on convergence, less on divergence, but then both India and China, very powerful economies, the most populous countries. And when India and China speak in one voice, the world is compelled to listen. Will they speak in one voice? Is there movement towards that direction? Because this is something that will establish a very powerful norm in case India and China...
2: With decades efforts, BRICS now accounts for roughly 39% of the global GDP and nearly half of the world's population, and over 50% of the global growth. And also the internal trade amount of members has surged from $84 billion to over $1 trillion. And also the New Development Bank, has approved 139 projects worth $43 billion. So BRICS has become a key platform for solidarity and cooperation among the global South countries. So personally, I'm still confident and hopeful that China, with other 10 BRICS countries, including India, of course, and together with the 10 partner countries, will have pushed for greater representation of the global south in global governance. That's what I'm thinking about.
0: Yeah, that's a very interesting point. You focus on people-to-people ties. As far as the Indian civilization and the Chinese civilization, amongst the oldest civilizations of the world that continue to flourish, and people-to-people contact can play a very important role in strengthening this relationship. So do you see more movement towards more engagement between the people of India and the people of China?
2: Well, I'm a journalist from China Global Television Network, and personally, I'm a reporter, I'm a journalist, and I always believe that we can just see the things differently. And probably tomorrow or the day after tomorrow, I will go to the International Media Center, and I hope that we can, from a journalist's perspective, I can talk to and communicate with different journalists or reporters from different media outlets globally, and hope to listen to their opinions. And also, I hope they can listen to our opinions, and we can work together maybe to communicating with our different perspectives. Of course, differences are very normal, but we hope that we can sit down and just communicate with each other, learn from each other to make contributions to the report and, of course, the global south growth. Thank you.
0: On India-China ties and on the 18th BRICS summit at the India Today Global Aaj Tak BRICS Roundtable, I spoke to former Chief of Air Staff, Air Chief Marshal R.K.S. Bhadauria, and former Chief of Naval Staff, Admiral D.K. Tripathi, about the trajectory of the India-China relationship and the BRICS summit, and can security be a very critical role in ensuring that the economies move forward? We get to excerpts of that conversation.
3: Ladies and gentlemen, good evening. When we talk of BRICS Shakti, what are we talking about? We are talking about 49% of global population, 43% of global oil production. What we're also talking about is 40% of global GDP and 26% of global trade. And this to grow requires security. And who better to talk about the security challenges and the opportunities ahead than former Chief of Air Staff, Air Chief Marshal R.K.S. Bhadauria. He was the Chief of Air Staff during the Galwan standoff in 2020, and Admiral D.K. Tripathi, former Chief of Naval Staff. He was the Chief of Naval Staff during Operation Sindoor. And we know how brilliantly India performed both during Operation Snow Leopard and Operation Sindoor. Sir, welcome. Such a privilege to have you on the dais with me when you're talking about these critical challenges that we face as a nation. What is also interesting is the Chinese President Xi Jinping, he's visiting India for the BRICS summit and a bilateral, the first bilateral after Mamallapuram, the first after Galwan 2020. Air Chief Marshal Bhadauria, how do you view the visit of the Chinese President, both for BRICS and for the bilateral?
4: I think it's a very, very important development, and President Xi coming himself and attending, it will have a direct impact on how our relations are going to improve, even the cooling of temperatures on the LSE. A lot of improvement has taken place in the recent past. And I think this bilateral, which will happen, which is already in the works, will have a great impact as to the pace, the depth of improvement in relations as far as even the military and the security situation is concerned. So I see it very, very, very positively. For BRICS itself, it is a huge signal. He himself being here, President Putin being here, I think that's a big signal within the BRICS, the importance of BRICS, how BRICS is being viewed globally, and it will have a serious impact even on the global viewpoint.
3: When the heads of state and government of the world's two most populous countries meet and shake hands, there was a very positive dimension to the India-China relationship, first Wuhan and then Mamallapuram and then Galwan happened. Now they're meeting once again. Your expectations, Admiral?
5: Thank you very much for inviting me for this roundtable. It is important, and of course, the context which you have brought out, the visit of the Chinese president. Any form of communication, interaction is always good because that brings in confidence, that brings in reliability, and it obviously gives a push to the ongoing deliberations at the working level and beyond. So I look at this at very positively, and I hope that the things will improve from here.
3: It's not only good for bilateral relations, will it be also good for BRICS as an entity, while it's an economic grouping? But how do you look at it, for example, bilaterally? You say, okay, it could be a positive move forward. Multilaterally?
5: Of course, along with all the data which you gave, I would also like to highlight that this enhanced grouping of 11 partner countries in the BRICS, out of these, 7 are in G20. And India, China, and Indonesia are growing at, all are growing at 5% and more. Not many countries, big countries especially, not many big countries in the world are growing at that rate. And the data which you gave, that 50%, 40% GDP is for 11 countries. Yes. That means 184 rest of the countries actually contribute the balance of it. So you can do your math. And therefore, the grouping of these 11 countries obviously carry a lot of heft in the geopolitics, but more importantly in geoeconomics. And therefore, I think India is hosting the, being the chairman for the fourth time since the formation of BRICS. It's a great occasion, not only for the BRICS per se, but I would say for the entire world, because whatever happens within the BRICS certainly affects the entire planet.
3: And more so if they're on the same page. Security challenges that these countries face and the world that the world facing these security challenges, do you see this just as talk shop? It's more of an economic grouping, but for economy to grow, you need security. So what are the opportunities and what are the challenges?
4: I think, it is economic in terms of its basic nature, but it has a direct impact. The dosti at this level within the BRIC countries has a direct impact on every other field. And therefore, if you have to talk from a defense security perspective or any perspective, at the bilateral level with each, whatever we have, either collaboration in technologies or in advanced systems with Russia, let's say with Brazil, in terms of our ability for our defense productions to be exported to other partner countries, UAE is part, Egypt, Saudi Arabia, Indonesia, South Africa. So overall, the increase in dosti within the BRICS has a very, very multiplicative effect on all aspects. And from our defense industry or defense perspective, defense engagements, our combat capability improvement in defense, our exports improvement possibilities, everything will get affected, including our problems. There are security problems within countries. We have a problem with China on the borders. Even that improves. There is thawing of relations. Dosti at BRICS level has a direct impact that those relations improve. Similarly, I'm sure there will be effect on the other side, even on the Iran side. So I feel BRICS is growing in importance. The heft at the BRICS level has a very multiplicative effect every down the line. We have to start looking at our own regional security. Yes. So our ability to provide, to be leaders in our regional security framework, to have a regional security framework, we can be part of the leadership group which can do that. That changes. Our abilities for handling important issues of technology, be it AI-related, be it cyberspace-related, that changes.
3: If all of us are together. Let's take this step by step. When we talk of the current scenario, look at the challenges that the world faces, including challenges that BRICS nations face. Air Chief Marshal Bhadauria spoke of the India-China challenge. Russia-Ukraine conflict is a challenge which has an impact on the entire world. US-Iran war or US tension or Iran's tensions with Saudi Arabia and UAE, you know, that will be reflected even in this grouping. How difficult would it be to steer this at this point of time, and militarily, how serious is the challenge, Admiral?
5: Firstly, you know, BRICS is not an alliance.
3: Yes.
5: Certainly, it is not a military alliance. And it is a grouping of, I would say, nations with diverse interests. Having said that, I think leaders and countries are smart enough to understand that we need to find ways and means to work together in areas where there are common interests. The trick is whether we can be smart enough to let the differences be aside and continue progressing on common interests. So, you know, common problems which are facing all the BRIC countries obviously bring in common interests, and those will always be more effective than any common ideology, if you go into ideology. So each country has got its own national interests, but as a grouping, because we carry so much heft, largely economically, geoeconomically, and even geopolitically, therefore, I am very sanguine that there will be positive results. We have come a long way, certainly from the time it was formed, from 2009, then the National Security Advisors level started meeting, and then they went into issue areas like terrorism, counter-terrorism. And in fact, the BRICS 2020 counter-terrorism action plan was further enhanced by the Rio Declaration of 2025, where they linked in illegal arms, unaccountable financing, etc., etc. So I have no doubt that under India's chairmanship, those issues will be highlighted again, because that is, I think, one of the areas where all the BRICS countries should be on the same page, because everybody is affected on that.
3: They indeed are. If we were to talk about the traditional threats and the non-traditional threats and the non-traditional challenges, I'll come to non-traditional challenges in just a moment. But if we were to talk about the threat of terrorism, piracy on the high seas, do you see more cooperation? Do you see enhanced cooperation on these issues, ensuring sea lanes of communications also remain open? Do you expect cooperation there?
5: Of course, because a pirate, in Gulf of Aden, he does not see which country, which nationality, which flag. He does not see a merchant ship, how much geopolitical heft that ship has got. He just sees the ship, and if he just takes a shot, and he does what he's supposed to do. So therefore, in areas like anti-piracy operations and many other crimes at sea, there is absolutely no doubt that we need to work together. And maritime domain actually provides that or enables that kind of thing, because we may have political differences or views on many issues. But when you are at sea, because there are already established means of communications, there are established means of safe navigation, their established means of, talking to each other. These things happen more quickly, exchange of information, etc. And it actually bypasses if any approvals are to be taken. So I have no doubt that in the maritime domain, which is important, you're short of time, I could lay the data. 80% of the world trade passes through the maritime domain. It is not going to come down anytime soon. So whilst you can bring in any kind of establishment, all kinds of regulations, you can sign memorandum of understanding, but at the end of it, all that, especially economy, has to sail in the same water.
3: Okay, and that water has to be kept safe both at sea and from the air. Does air provide that speed and cooperation in the air? While you have that cooperation in the air for civil aviation, can military aviation also find ways to cooperate, especially now when you're moving from fighter jets to more drones for surveillance, for example, or ISR?
4: Yes, of course. In peacetime, ISR has a huge role to play. Increasingly, the unmanned portion in ISR with very long timings in the air, that is the way forward. And it will keep shifting to the air, to the space. So our space sensors and ISR capability of unmanned platforms, that part of the air power has a huge role to play. And when there is any active involvement required in terms of providing any security or providing taking any action, of course, the air power assets come in handy. The strengths are only increasing, both on the manned and unmanned side. Again, I come back to regional security frameworks that can be enhanced. And a very big element of this comes in handy when you are able to operate together for things like disaster relief. So disaster risk reduction is already, a lot of work has started under BRICS. And in due course, I think these are the areas where cooperation will show. Counterterrorism, disaster relief, these are already works in progress.
5: So taking off from there, I'll just add one point. You talked of a group, but even bilateral relation between the BRICS countries, I think it is well established, and we are working on almost on all fronts of security aspects, I'm talking. On all fronts as to how do we work together if there was a requirement to do, whether it is a benign operation like HADR or even a constabulary operation like anti-piracy operation or drug trafficking operation, information exchange, which is happening, I'm talking of white shipping information, it is happening on a continuous basis with a large number of countries. So there is a way forward moving both as a group, but also bilaterally amongst the 11 countries.
3: But will BRICS security cooperation be looked at with a lot of suspicion? The West anyways looks at BRICS as an anti-West grouping. India repeatedly says, no, we are not anti-West, we are non-West. But if there is increased military cooperation, one, would it be looked at with suspicion by several European countries or the United States of America, point one. Point two, when you speak of, humanitarian aid and disaster relief, recently we saw in the disaster in Nepal, there could have been more cooperation. China is a big country, India is a huge country. Both were working almost independently, and Nepal did most of the heavy lifting, according to reports, and we had our teams on ground. Does that indicate that trust level is not there, even for HADR?
4: Yeah, firstly, there is no military domain in the BRICS charter at the moment, which he had explained originally. But irrespective, when there is a requirement to exercise the military assets for providing any relief or for providing any help, that is where all this cooperation will come in handy. So under BRICS, I think it is work in progress on all these aspects. And whenever there is a requirement of help, especially from disaster relief perspective, we must evolve our policies, methodologies, and ability to work together to not only provide information for risk reduction, but also provide help when it's required. And you gave this example. Yes, in times to come, I think we will share more information and be more proactive that the damages are prevented well in time. The information flows fast. And again, I come back that the challenges of technologies that are coming, AI-related, ICT devices, your cyberspace, your weaponization of cyberspace, your safety of critical infrastructure should not be affected by utilization of cyber in a wrong manner across. So these are areas where cooperation, when it happens at BRICS level, I think it will have a direct connotation of improvement in security.
3: That's a very important point. Yeah. That's a very important point you raise, and I'd like you to elaborate, Admiral, on the non-traditional challenges or the non-traditional threats. All the mobile phones that youngsters here have, there could be a threat to their mobile phones. There could be a threat from cyberspace to banking, to assets. How does one cooperate to guard against that? And I notice I have everybody's attention the moment it came to their mobile phones.
5: I think all the threats to their mobile phones and the rest of the things, these youngsters know better than all of us sitting there. They exactly know they understand technology better. Having said that, I would again reiterate, you talked about the West looking at this BRICS as something like
3: an anti-West grouping.
5: To our my understanding, BRICS is amalgamation of this grouping, which is looking at anti-security challenges. I'm talking of security domain. So whatever the security challenges are there, whether and largely those are non-traditional, whether it is, you know, like I said, piracy, whether it is maritime terrorism, or the terrorism itself in the larger sense, whether it is robbery, drug trafficking, human trafficking, and now you bring in the climate angle, the climate change which is going to happen, and all kinds of projections are there by 2050, certain countries will vanish from the planet because of the rise of sea levels. There is a huge scope, in my view, for the BRIC nations, because they carry a lot of heft to cooperate on that HADR angle and work together. And it is one of the more benign, I think, areas where, despite perceived political differences, even ideological differences, we can certainly work on that and help people who are in need, help countries who are in need. And I'm sure that will bring in more power, so to say, in the eyes of the world. These 11 countries can really make a difference.
3: What is the biggest challenge that BRICS as a grouping faces in your view, sir?
4: I think the challenge now is, geopolitically, if you see, the importance of BRICS coming together and transitioning to a stronger, a more capable partnership. I think that is the challenge, that the time has come that BRICS becomes more powerful. The heft continues to increase. And I think all the member countries know it. I think it is going to happen. More importantly, we have to overcome the security contradictions and complications within some member countries. And like we discussed earlier, I think when overall dossier increases at the top level in BRICS amongst 11 countries, and this number might grow in future, it will only have cascading effect on all matters. And even those challenges will be easier to handle in time to come. So I think the challenge is more to look at the situation globally and come together strongly. And I think under the current leadership of Prime Minister Modi, that is the direction and that is the strong push that is being given to make that happen. And you see the many indicators that are coming of the changes in thinking, attitudes, the strength that is coming to BRICS, and the attention that BRICS is getting globally.
3: Yes. Yeah. You know, because if you look at one of the biggest challenges right now, it would be, for example, the Strait of Hormuz. One would want freedom of navigation, but sea lanes of communication are not open there. The second threat that comes at the second choke point, Gulf of Aden, Bab al-Mandab onwards, there is a huge challenge there. Can BRICS countries come together, because, it's a very important grouping, to find a solution, because that will help not just BRIC countries. China would want sea lanes of communication open, both Suez Canal and Strait of Hormuz. We want it open. Others would want it open. That would help global economy.
5: Absolutely. We know what happened during the Red Sea crisis. All kinds of, projections which were meant in terms of global trade, in terms of economy, they went, obviously, it's south. There was rerouting of ships. There were drop in container traffic from the Suez Canal. And that was 2023 onwards. Sure. And now latest, of course, whatever is happening in closer home, that has its own effect. Every day, more than 20 million metric tons of oil passes through the Strait of Hormuz, yes, and little more from the Malacca Strait. So that is the kind of energy, and I'm talking of the oil only. So yes, LNG and everything else is separate. So there is obviously interest of all the BRICS countries, and certainly all the rising economies who are energy hungry, to make sure that the seas remain safe because of the nature of environment. The trade is going to move through the seas. I have no doubt that everybody is working. Some may be in the background, some openly, and we as a country have opened at various fora. We have, I think, articulated that this war needs to end, and the trade should not be impacted, and unsuspecting merchant ships plying from place to place, we should not come under attack. So there is a lot of work.